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1: Danny Yamashiro here. Welcome to The Good Life, encouraging you with inspirational stories to share with family and friends through perspectives of hope in Jesus Christ. How does a U.S. Navy veteran use his international experience as a Catholic priest? In what ways did his work at a public radio station in Boston prepare him for his media ministry that touches New England and beyond, all from his local parish? This is the story of Father Robert Carr. We pause here, as we typically do, to remind you the reason we have the Good Life program. Well, dear friend, it's to share how the love of Jesus makes a difference in the lives of people. I'm talking about the love of Jesus so strong that he died on the cross for your sins and mine. He was buried and rose again on the third day, offering God's hope. Father Robert J. Carr is the pastor of St. Anthony of Padua Parish in Alston, Massachusetts, where there is a welcome to all those who seek to know, love, and serve our Lord Jesus Christ in this world and the next. Ordained in 1993 at Holy Cross Cathedral, Father Carr served mostly in inner-city parishes for much of his priesthood, working in up to three languages, English, Spanish, and Portuguese. Father Carr, welcome to our show.
2: Thank you. Thank you very much. And you obviously did your research on who I am. That was great.
1: Enjoyed reading about you.
2: Oh, thank you.
1: Take us back. Where did you grow up?
2: I grew up not too far from here. I grew up in Weymouth, Massachusetts, about a mile up from Weymouth Landing. And, you know, a nice little, we call them now cul-de-sac, dead end street. And that's where I grew up. My father and mother were interesting people. My father wrote for the Boston Globe. So he was a writer for the Globe. He was a writer for, except for his time in the military during World War II, from like 1942 right up until 1985. He died with his boots on, basically, in 1985. So we grew up as a Boston Globe family, and that was back before it was bought by the New York Times. It was back when it was run by the Taylors. And I worked for the Globe in my college years before I joined the Navy. And then my mother was a nurse. But my mother suffered from something that started after a car accident in 1967. And it affected, she slowly lost her ability to walk until she actually was, she could only move a hand. Anything from the neck down, the only thing she could move was a hand. So those two together were kind of an interesting inspiration for all of us, especially dealing with that whole thing in the background.
1: You mentioned all of us. Were there siblings?
2: I have a brother and a sister, an older sister and a younger brother. My sister is 6 years older. My brother's 7 years younger. And his sister's retired now. She worked sales, for medical sales, for many years. And then my brother, kind of followed in the footsteps of my father, as at one time was editor of major city newspaper out in New York, not the Times, or any of down near the city. And then he ended up switching over to the internet. He's been involved in the internet ever since.
1: You mentioned inspiration mm-hmm. from your mother's condition.
2: Yes.
1: From 1967 on, that car mm-hmm. accident. Mm-hmm. Inspiration in what way?
2: She had a huge sense of humor. I loved it. This is my mother. This is, and you'd know this experience being ordained yourself. We were talking ordained the same year. My mother in a wheelchair. She's, you know, she's handicapped in a wheelchair, and at my the dinner after I was ordained, you know, the big dinner you have. She, as people are walking in, she's greeting them. We were at the Wollaston Golf Club. I think that's what it's called, the new Wollaston Golf Club. Saying to everyone, wasn't by example, by the way. Wasn't by example. That was my mother. What a sense of humor she had. And she was just joking around. She was very, very, very funny.
1: Going back to childhood.
2: Yeah.
1: Who would you say influenced you most?
2: I had growing up years? A wild, wild isn't the right word, but just a great grand uncle. Mm. He was a Trappist monk for 20 years. Had to leave the Trappists for health reasons. And that was when the current monastery, Trappist Monastery, is in Spencer, Massachusetts, but at this time it was in Rhode Island. And then he became a priest. Well, he was a priest then, but then he became a diocesan priest. But he was sent out to Utah. And he actually got parish to parish on a burro. He actually, and this is something I always remember this every time I see the Mormons, he rode his burro into a Mormon car dealer and says, look, you want to spread your faith and I want to spread it. Is there any way you could help me? The guy gave him a brand new Cadillac every year while he was in Utah. You know, so I always remember that. And I'll always tell people, when you see the Mormons who are doing their missionary work, you know, you may not agree with what they're teaching, but keep in mind that they're as missionaries, and don't forget that. So I always say hello to the Mormons. And that was, and then he...
1: What was your uncle's name?
2: Interesting. I'll throw this out. I'm named after my father, who was named after his uncle, John. Now, my first name is Robert.
1: That's your granduncle, right?
2: Mm-hmm. Granduncle. Well, it was my father's uncle.
1: Right.
2: The granduncle, when he was a monk, his name was Father Robert, but his actual name was John. John Egan, and just an absolute character. He really was. I told the story in the church the other day. He wanted to see John. He would do this all the time, but he told the story. He wanted to see John Wayne. Of course, this is back in the 40s or the 50s. Must have been the 50s. So he went to Hollywood and whatever studio, I think Paramount or whatever studio. So he says, I want to see John Wayne. Well, I'm sorry, Father, you can't see John Wayne. And he would always do this. The Lord put John Wayne on the earth, and the Lord put me on the earth. And he said, I can see John Wayne. And they let him in. And he only wanted to know if he went to church. That was my uncle, my granduncle.
1: Had a conversation with John Wayne.
2: Yes, he did. And Cecil B. DeMille, by the way. Hmm. Yes. And that was his main thing. He was just very much alive in the faith. He was well ahead of his time. Very much alive in the faith and very much alive and just living the faith, and he really was always into helping people understand that God's mercy is everywhere. You know,
1: God's mercy indeed everywhere. We often don't realize that. We don't see it. It doesn't mean it's not there just because we don't see it. Describe for us your journey, Father Carr, to the priesthood.
2: Well, I grew up in Catholic family, obviously. My mother couldn't go to church that much because of her handicap. We actually used to go to Immaculate Conception Parish first because it's all on one floor. And but we were very much, a Catholic family. I thought of becoming a priest maybe in junior high school. But then I turned away, and then not only did I turn away, I always tell this story, I also embraced the fine fruits of Anheuser-Busch, and that was, used to drink a lot of, tons of beer, and that's how I lived. I mean, and even when I was in the Navy, obviously, sailors drank. And, and then I had been in other, I'd been in Japan, I'd been in Okinawa, I'd been, well, we actually didn't go on land in Okinawa, but in Hong Kong, and it was all about drinking. And I came to a point when I was in the Philippines where, again, it's all about drinking, where I had came to realize that this drinking thing was going a little bit too fast. And one of the reasons is because I wanted a beer on a Sunday morning with my breakfast, and you couldn't buy beer on the base. And that's when I started realizing this is a problem. And I made a deal with God. I says, I'll quit my drinking if you don't turn me into one of those praise the Lord people. And I'll quit my drink, go back to you, if you don't turn me into one of those praise the Lord people. And neither of us kept our side of the bargain. I quit my drinking, he turned me one of those praise the Lord people.
1: I'm going to quit my drinking, Father Robert Carr says.
2: Yeah.
1: And but don't turn me into one of those praise the Lord people. Well, we'll come back and talk more about what happened, because obviously, as he said, neither of them kept their side of the deal. You're listening to Father Bob Carr. You can find out more about him at stanthonyalston.org. And when we come back, we'll talk about the journey to the priesthood. He had a dynamic childhood. If you listen to his granduncle, the Trappist monk, actually, he takes on the name of his granduncle. Actually, his name was John, but Father Robert is what he went by. Wrote a burro to different churches in Utah, and then eventually drove a Cadillac from a dealership. More from Father Carr when we come back. Stay with us. The road of desperate life.

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1: James 3:13 says, "Who is wise and understanding among you? 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
1: Father Robert Carr was pastor of what was three parishes and now one, with two churches, Holy Trinity Parish in Quincy, Massachusetts, located in along the Quincy, Mass. Shoreline. He blogs, does videos, and is the author of Encounter Christ in Your Humanity. Before our break, we were talking about his journey to the priesthood. He left us with part of the way we need to finish. You can find out more about him at stanthonyalston.org. So Father Carr, take us back. How did you make a decision? You came to that crisis moment where said, it doesn't seem right inside me now that I'm wanting beer for breakfast on base, and I can't get beer anyway. So I'm going to say a prayer. But just, Lord, don't turn me into one of those praise the Lord people. What happened?
2: Well, so I slowly come back to the church. Actually, I came back in, this was, what, 1979? Yes, 1979. And one of the most fascinating things is my sister and my aunt greeted the ship. This is when I was in the Philippines, so greeted when it came back in San Diego, which I'd never expected because they're from New England. And there they were. And and of course, Sunday's coming along and they need to go to church, which technically I do too, but I wasn't. So we took him to a parish out in Point Loma, St. Charles Borromeo. And anyway, had a great time and the whole bit. As a matter of fact, just as a quick sidelight, my sister, again, was from New England, right? They left New England to get here. Well, they had this thing at SeaWorld, Snow World at SeaWorld, where they cover an area of SeaWorld with snow for people in San Diego to see what snow looks like. Well, she was so funny. She reached out. That's real snow. It's like, you'd think you come from the Sahara. You came from New England. It was just so funny to see that. But anyway, we had a great time. And they go back, and I still continue my path. And I decided to quit drinking. I tried a few times, and I got an absolutely horrendous, I had stopped for a while, then started one night and had a horrendous hangover the following months. That's enough. And that helped a lot. And Lent came. The first Sunday of Lent. And I said, well, Sunday, technically Lent, you're supposed to do something. What can I do? And I said, well, maybe I could go back to church. There's a starter. And I went back to the church that I took my sister and my aunt to, St. Charles Borromeo. And what a wonderful community there. We had a wonderful experience. And that really showed me a whole different way of church than what I understood. And it was a great experience. Met some great people there. And just a very, very Catholic, Christian, friendly community in Point Loma, California, right across the street from the Marine Corps Recruit Depot, by the way.
1: Good experience. And so you grew. At what point did you say, well, I think God is leading me to be a priest?
2: Well, I ended up on my second ship, and now, remember, I had quit drinking, and I was very much involved with the church. And I also got baptized in the Holy Spirit, which obviously changed a lot of things, too. So I got baptized in the Holy Spirit. And I was on a ship, obviously very well known for my living my Catholic faith and everything. But we had, at that time, during a period of, I think, a year and a half, five sailors who died of alcohol abuse. Mostly drinking and driving, but not all. One guy, one of the greatest guys I ever knew, his name, I won't say his full name, but his last name was Gonzalez. And they called him Gonzo. That's all we ever knew him as. He was just a wonderful guy. And his family would call saying his actual name. And they said, well, I'm sorry, we don't have anyone by that name on the ship. And then so, well, everyone calls him Gonzo. Oh, yeah, sure. Just a minute. We'll get it. Everyone loved him. He was a great guy, but he had a drinking problem. And he was at a bar. He's with some friends, got really drunk. And they put him in a taxi to go home. And he got out of the taxi because he said, "Just let me out." And he walked into a truck. It was, you know, and he was one of several guys who just over time. And I said, you know, these people really need to know the gospel. And that was one of the first things that I realized, the importance of coming to know the gospel and spreading the gospel. Because it was literally, they were like sheep without a shepherd. And again, they were, he was one of five. We had a guy on the ship who we used to call the Flying Dutchman. It was a strange story. He had been in three accidents, walked away from each one of them. The first one, he was alone. He walked away, flipped his car. The other two, everyone in the car died, and he walked away. And he just, and finally he said to me, he says, God spoke to me. He says, that's the last time that's going to happen. You either quit drinking or it's over, you know? And we started talking, and just, that's what really started everything for me to say, hey, this is what's needed. And so I eventually came back to Boston. I was going to stay out in L.A., and when I got out of the Navy, I was in California. I was a sonar technician, so I knew electronics, but Lockheed stopped building the L-1011, and Rockwell stopped building the space shuttle. So people who knew electronics were a dime a dozen. So I eventually came back to Boston, and more thoughts of going into the priesthood and everything else. As a matter of fact, it was an Episcopal priest who spoke to me and said, if you've ever thought of becoming a priest, tell you if God wants you to be a priest, he will haunt you until you say yes, which essentially is what happened. And just this constant, you know, you'd walk down the street, everything would become a priest. Now, who are you? So anyway, and eventually I went into the seminary, and there it was.
1: What are some of the distinctions of serving parishes in English, Spanish, and Portuguese?
2: Oh, major differences. Well, first of all, one of the things I've realized is the cultural history that plays a huge role in that. So, for example, if you go to an English language mass, they tend to be quieter, more reserved. Well, some of the history is related to that, especially if you're dealing with the Irish. Because the Irish, when they were in England, weren't allowed, you know, it was, they had to do masses in secret. So they couldn't be very loud. They couldn't be singing loudly and everything else. It was, so that becomes part of the culture. Spanish speakers in Latin America, because I was dealing with a lot of Central Americans, the Spanish just loved it when they were expressing their faith. So that became part of their culture. So you see these two absolute differences, both worshiping God, but in two totally different styles. When I preach in Spanish and Portuguese, I can sound the powerful preacher who can come out and say, and I'm going to tell you about Jesus. I can't do that in English. I've never been able to do that in English, but I can do it in Spanish. I did it yesterday in Portuguese. You know, and it's because of the styles. It's just the two styles. And it's not that people wouldn't let me. It's just it doesn't match my ability in the culture. So, and that's part of it. There's also the cultures are very different. So, good example. In Catholicism, we have what is known as a mortal sin and a venial sin. Right, mortal sin is supposed to be very, very serious, and a venial sin is a less serious. Well, if you don't go to Mass, I'm just not going to do that, that's considered a mortal sin. The Hispanics do not attend Mass on Christmas. It's usually not, because their Christmas is January 6th, which is Epiphany. That's their big day. So someone said, well, if they're not going Mass, that's a mortal sin. I said, well, no, it's not. I mean, it's just a different culture. Could not help this person understand, but person could not understand it because these are the rules. You have to follow the rules, and this is it. And so that's another part of the culture. It's just the way they are. It's not good or bad in either culture. It's just the way they are, bringing their Catholic faith. And how they express it. Many of the English speakers in New England love to pray in silence. Many of the Hispanics and the Brazilians love to pray with singing and celebration. Two different styles, but you can't mix them.
1: A deep understanding, culturally sensitive. Mm-hmm. When we think about language, we cannot stay away from culture and the mm-hmm. depth. And when we think about culture, we have to think about history. Where are people coming from?
2: That's right.
1: Where did their parents, grandparents, great-grandparents, and so on, what did they experience? All these different perspectives give us a window into people's hearts and minds and how they perceive life today. And Father Robert Carr has a window into all that, and he's able to share even a bit with us as he has. When we come back from our break, we'll talk a little bit more, yes, reflectively. But did you know that with his language background, his theological training, his heart for reaching people rooted from wanting to spread the gospel to those who were struggling with alcoholism, he's also got an interest in the intersection of faith and science. We'll touch on that a little bit more. That and Encounter Christ in Your Humanity, his book. Stay with us.

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3: With science, you can go as far as science will take you. You know, right now we're looking at everything that's coming out of the James Webb Telescope. I was watching a TV yesterday about Voyager that's now into interstellar space and everything else. But that's all the material world. There's another part that's the spiritual world that we have an understanding of, but that's what we're all about. When we look at the world, we're looking at in a material and a spiritual world. And that's the central part of what it means to be a person of faith.
4: I want to come back to this, but tie it to your book, Encounter Christ in Your Humanity.
3: I wrote it a few years ago, so you have to remember this. Yes.
4: The premise, when you talk about distinguishing between Catholicism and an encounter with the living Christ, mm-hmm. as opposed to just living with a set of moral standards. Mm-hmm. Say more.
3: One of the things that, well, maybe step back a bit. One thing I forgot to tell you about my story when I came back to the church, it was the evangelicals that led me back to the church. So there's a lot of evangelicalism in my history, which is great. It's wonderful. And so in light of that, evangelicalism is rooted in relationship with Christ. And the Brazilians from, I'm affiliated with Canção Nova TV, or Canção Nova, which is a huge media operation out of Brazil. Virtually no one knows it up here, except for the people listening to Father Adriano Zandana when he was on our program.
4: And he was recently on your
3: program. Well, I run repeats, actually, because he's running the TV operations.
4: I remember this hearing his voice. Operation.
3: Yeah. Mm-hmm. And you hear how excited he is and everything. Well, they have that same understanding as well. This whole thing about teaching, everything begins with this relationship and understanding the mercy of God and everything else. Whereas here there was a lot of focus on, and still is, focus on following the rules. These are the rules. One story I love to tell is you're not supposed to eat for 1 hour before receiving communion. Well, this poor guy was at Mass, and he had finished lunch 55 minutes before the priest gave out communion. And he says, I wasn't going to receive. And I told him, of course you can receive. He says, it's not 60 minutes. It's an hour, which is roughly 60 minutes. But he wouldn't, nope, that's wrong. That's absolutely wrong, Father. You're wrong. You know, and that kind of very strong legalism loses a sense of our relationship with Christ. You know, and that whole thing is what I'm bringing with that is that idea that if you're focused on, I have to make sure I follow the rules, you're not going to be focused on Christ. So you need a combination of both, but it begins with prayer. It begins with relationship with Christ. So one of the things I bring up is the case of the good thief on the cross. What does he do? He prays. Remember me when you get into your kingdom. That's the first thing he does, and that begins that connection right then and there. And that's what we have to teach people. But too often people are saying, well, you have to understand this, and these are the rules, and there's a little bit. You're not going to get anywhere with that. And I personally believe, I mean, if you really think about it, if you have someone that you want to meet Christ, and you're living in his time when he was walking the earth, you wouldn't say, well, Jesus is teaching you to do this, that, and the other thing, or this is what, you would say, let's go meet him. And that's what we want to do. And then let him say, this is the way I want you to follow me. That's what we've got to do instead of, it's just loaded all this, you know, and this is one of the issues that's going on in the Catholic Church today between the Pope and people who are angry at the Pope. It's that exact issue. The Pope is saying, let's preach the mercy of God, let's preach this pastoral, and people saying, no, these are the rules, and we have to follow the rules. And that is that battle that's going on. Now, the Pope is South America.

0: American, you know? And I said from day one, this is going to be a different pontificate because he's South American.
1: You write about that as the tyrannical forms of self-righteous faith that undermine Christ's work in the world. You're touching a nerve. When you speak of that dichotomy with the Pope and those who are from South America and those who are hard-bound on the rules, where did you come to the place of mercy, openness? This idea, you just described it well. It's not, you need to put this on, you need to behave this way, you need to walk this certain way before I can finally take you to Christ. What you're saying is, bring them to Christ and let Christ, that encounter with Jesus is the supernatural, redemptive, salvific moment. How did you come to that?
0: That's a good question. I did come to it because I can say there was a part of my life where I was very strict on a certain way. And then, you know, I think it was, definitely when I encountered the Brazilians and when I had been working with the Hispanics. Because they understand what it was we're called to do, but they also understand the importance of prayer and God's grace and how we work this. And I think that was it. It doesn't mean that a lot of people in the English-speaking community don't understand that. But I think for the older generation, well, I'll give you a classic example. One of the images I use is the Wizard of Oz. That phantasm, I don't know, the green thing, the silence. And I said, a lot of people grew up with that image of God. And one of the parishioners came to me afterwards and says, you're dead on right. That's exactly what we grew up with. That this is the way we had to relate to God. Well, how can you relate? That's the whole point of the Wizard of Oz. How do you relate to that God? You don't. That's why they lived in all that fear. Whereas the truth is that we see the way the Lord is saying is, you know, let me teach you of the way the world works, but understand the mercy of God within it, and let's work together to get to an understanding of the mercy of God. I don't know if I explained that right.
1: Do you have a verse? Some say, well, this is my life verse from the scriptures, or a set of verses that you, throughout your life, they've been a thread that you could theoretically pull through the Father Robert Carr life that you've gone to as a touch point over the years.
0: I'd say there were various ones. One of the most important for me was, as for me and my house, I will serve the Lord. And we will serve the Lord, sorry. As for me and my house. That's one. One of my favorites comes from Sirach. My son, when you come to serve the Lord, prepare yourself for trials. And you work in ministry, you know, yes, that's the truth, you know, but be patient and know. And basically verses along those lines. It's one of those things that when you ask me the question, I'll have to think for a minute.
1: Well, for example, I thought of, let's reflect on this, Matthew 6:33, where Jesus says, seek first the kingdom of God and his righteousness, and all these things shall be added to you. How have you seen God in light of that scripture?
0: The Lord's, it's a very deepening experience, I guess you could say. And that's exactly it. When you are involved as I need to follow the rules, this is what I need to do. You can't see God because you're too busy following the rules. That doesn't mean you don't follow rules. You do. But why do you follow the rules? You follow the rules out of love of God and love of neighbor, right? So now that's a different perspective. So that's the seeking first the kingdom of God comes from, I want to be part of this kingdom of God. But I also want them to be part of the kingdom of God. And that, I guess, is where a lot of what I'm involved in, it's let's do what we can to get them into the kingdom of God. And then when people say, well, they can't be part of the kingdom of God because X, Y, and Z, well, that's why we take them over there to Jesus and let him talk to them about that you and I don't understand yet. Or do you know what I'm saying?
1: You're listening to Father Robert Carr. Father Robert Carr is on WEZE and WROL on a daily basis with his program. Father, share about the show, the name of the show, and how God inspired you to be.
0: Well, we have two of them, 13 minutes apiece. One of them is WEZE, midnight and 3 o'clock in the morning, and it focuses on just the readings, mostly the first reading, interesting enough. And then the second one is on at 3 o'clock in the afternoon on WROL, and it focuses on either interviews. I always do my homily on Mondays. Or it'll focus on discussing topics within the faith or things that we need to discuss in light of some of the issues in the church and everything else. So that's more a topic-based, where the other one is readings-based.
1: 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Maybe you're going through a few bumps along the way, maybe some surprises that hit you sideways recently you just couldn't prepare for. Well, he reminds us today that the Lord is present with you. He knows you and he loves you. More from Father Carr when we come back. SaintAnthonyAlston.org. Stay with us. Wandering the road of desperate life, aimlessly beneath the barren sky. Leave it to me. I lead you. Hi, this is Danny Yamashiro. 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Another friend said, that pastor who gave one of his organs to a boy without ever meeting the child touched me about Jesus' love. 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
1: 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Well, Father, how has the Lord helped you recently through difficult times?
0: It's funny you mention, because just as I began the sentence, this really popped into my mind. I guess coming from the background, as I was talking about before, there was the understanding, and I kind of talk about this a lot, of best way I could put this is God helps those who helps themselves. Okay, which, as we always like to explain, does not come from the Bible. It comes from Ben Franklin. And a lot of people have that understanding, so they don't understand how to invite God into their most difficult moments there. And God has helped me understand that reality of saying no over the years. I'm here. Understand that, you know, don't get into the idea of you have to wait till you meet me. I'm here now. I was praying one time recently, and I had the sense of like God saying to me, you think that I'm not God, that I can't take, you know, deal with everything. And then I came up with, then I found this teaching by a priest called Father Dorlindo Rotulio, who teaches this whole thing of let everything go and put it in the hands of the Lord. And people would teach that as I was growing up, but I never heard it to the level that I've heard since I've gone through, difficult times. And obviously being a priest in the Boston area has been a very difficult time, trying to say we believe in Christ, and then there are people who obviously disparaged who we are and all that in the middle of it, and trying to, because understand where I'm coming from. I'm coming from teaching people that I've seen people walk down the wrong path and end up dead because of, you know, good friends of mine. They're not understanding that there's a God out there that's calling them, and so they found something else. And so, but I'm also learning that myself. And so I think the most important, like, for example, one of the things I teach, the most important thing for me is my daily prayer, holy hour. Absolutely essential. And if I, and probably the most dangerous thing I can do is not pray.
1: Why do you say that?
0: Because that's the beginning of everything. The minute I say, well, I don't have to pray today, is the beginning of I don't have to pray tomorrow, and I don't have to pray next week, and God understands, and that's okay. And then the next thing you know, it's not that God turns away from you, it's you turn away from God, and you don't realize that. And then all of a sudden, it's you going through the motions. So that's the, out of all the priorities I have in the day, that's number one, because if I don't do that, it doesn't have to be beginning of the day. It can be any time during the day. But if I don't do that, then I'm setting myself up just to turn into what we call a functionary.
1: How would you describe your relationship with Christ, having grown through the decades, even through these daily prayers?
0: I'd say when I first ordained, I remember in the seminary, I mentioned that someone asked me that, and I would look at him as a boss, a nice boss. A gentle boss. It's not the word I was looking for, but now I see him more as a mentor, but that's not even the right word, is someone who is calling me to bring others to know him, for me to know him more, for me to share all that, and calling us to be everything that we are called to be in the whole spiritual and material sense within the context of what our destiny is in Christ. It's obviously hard to put into words well, but that's the best I can do.
1: What about love?
0: Love is learning that constantly and understanding that your most challenging people are your doorways to love, right? The ones that everyone says, get rid of that person, you know, they're nothing but trouble. Those are the ones that God says, no, you have to work something out here. One of my inspirations is Dorothy Day. And Dorothy Day really rejected the idea of turning anyone away. And as a matter of fact, I had an interview we did a few weeks ago with probably one of my favorite interviews, Scott Schaefer Duffy from the Catholic Worker House in Worcester. And he said they followed that pattern. If someone needed a place to stay, we found a way for them to stay because they didn't believe in turning anyone away. Whereas it's very easy to turn around and say, you know, you're too much trouble, go away. And we can easily do that. But the Lord is always there saying, I'm the one who sent that to you, sent that person to you. You got to figure that one out.
1: There are things that happen internally in a person mm-hmm. who is praying, being sensitive to the Holy Spirit. Mm-hmm. You did mention the ministry of the Holy Spirit earlier. Mm-hmm. In what way has that, your encounter with the Holy Spirit in relation to prayer and these reflections, how do they overlap, come together?
0: Just amazing things can happen. First of all, if I turn around and say to the Lord, I don't have time to pray today, you'll have to figure something out. He will find me time to pray. But also knowing that,
1: it might be through a painful experience, too.
0: It might be, but you'll have time. Yes, yeah. That's right. The other part of that is just things that you know that I'm trying to think this through, but the Lord will lead you down different paths. Well, a great example. How did I end up? We were talking about this before the show. It might be too long to tell now. But how did I end up speaking Portuguese? Because through the Holy Spirit and my inability to understand that South Dakota was nowhere near Colorado, I ended up in Wyoming.
1: That's a good geographical lesson for us.
0: Yes, it is. By the way, for anyone who's listening, do not think that Colorado is next to South Dakota. It isn't. So, and I ended up in Wyoming and ended up with rodeos where it happens to be in bull riding, your number one riders are, well, among the different nationalities, the Brazilians are there, some of the number one writers. And I ended up meeting up with Brazilians. And that's where my Portuguese, and it very strongly ended up with the Brazilian community, a Brazilian media operation, and all through the Spirit that you could never, you couldn't write that story. No one would believe it. You know, they'd say, no, that's the, you know, truth is stranger than fiction, and that's why you couldn't write the story. People wouldn't believe it. You actually can believe me that this guy who is in his 40s has no idea that South Dakota is not near Colorado.
1: A prayer.
0: Sure.
1: For someone who may be geographically challenged, or maybe someone who is challenged with some very, very serious moments right now. Family, health, finances, relationships. Father Carr, a prayer.
0: Lord, we ask you to send your Spirit upon all who are listening right now, and let all come to know your presence. Let all come to know that you are calling them. And all those who may feel, no, the Lord isn't calling me, let them know that the Lord is calling them to come to experience them, to come to know him, to come to be with him. And let them all come to recognize Christ's power in all we are doing. And that's the important thing that can do so much for our society, our families, our churches, and everything else. And continue to bless Pastor Danny's ministry as he continues serving his people in this way of coming to glorify your name in all that we do. And we ask this in Jesus' name.
1: Amen. Amen. Father Carr, your joyful presence is a blessing. Thank you.
0: Thank you. Thank you for inviting me. This has been wonderful. I've really greatly enjoyed meeting you and experiencing our time here.
1: Inspiration from Father Robert Carr, stanthonyalston.org. My friend, God's timing is perfect. There's no better time than right now to share the love of Christ with someone near you. And if you haven't done so, this may be that perfect moment for you to open your heart to Jesus. 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Rejoice always. Pray without ceasing. Give thanks in all circumstances, for this is the will of God in Christ Jesus for you. It's always a blessing to be with you. Thank you to Father Robert Carr, stanthonyalston.org. Until next time, along with my producer, Brian Torres, social media director, Luke Yamashiro, guest coordinator, Jan Yi, and board operator, Joseph Valdivieso, I'm Danny Yamashiro. 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
8: You see, what David is doing, it's a demonstration of faith. It's always a venture of faith that is the impression that we give when we move out in faith. We could probably write a book from the time we were saved to what God has done up to this day. We all have a book of Acts that we can write when God saved us and all that He's taken us through, the good and the things that weren't so good. But we find that where we're at now, we look back and we see God's faithfulness.

Aloha kakou e komo mai. Welcome to As We Gather, the Bible teaching ministry of Calvary Chapel Honolulu with Pastor Bill Stonebreaker. Today, Pastor Bill continues in Samuel, looking at 1 Samuel chapter 26.

0: I don't know if you've ever hit a high and it seems like can't get much better than this. Maybe God delivered, or maybe God came through in some in just incredible thing, you know, and you're just so relieved. And it seems as though the situation and maybe the circumstances and some of the people that you're at odds with, or somehow it just seems like a calm, you know, and they're just, wow, things really went well. And so you kind of relax, you kind of feel God has really worked this out. And I'm so thankful for that, the leading of the Lord, God's sovereignty and his work. And then what you find right away, you find that the foundations, if the foundations be destroyed, what shall the righteous do? You find that discouragement and depression hit you, and all of a sudden you find yourself in the place where the enemy is. You find yourself warming yourself at the fires of the enemy. You go into the old life, the old friends. It's like you're so discouraged. You know, what we're going to see tonight is David, again, delivered in a miraculous way, God speaking to him. And it doesn't say that, but we have to assume that as God speaks to him, and the providence, the sovereignty of God is working. And yet in the next chapter, after you see this great deliverance, you find him joining the enemy, the very enemies of Israel, the very ones that he was fighting against. I don't know about you, if you've been tempted to just maybe say, man, I'm just so stressed out and I feel like I can't meet up, or, you know, the trials are just too much. And it seems like my Christian brothers and sisters, you know, I don't get much help from them. Or maybe, as David would say, you know, it's not so much my enemies that it really bums me out, but it's my friends when they turn against me. That's what really hurts. I mean, all of us have been in some place or another where there's a temptation, or even those that go back to the ways of the world. And maybe you're there for a little while. And as I mentioned Sunday morning, and I think it was an important message. It was a good message, because that first love, you still have that in your heart, even though you're acting out things in the world. But somehow you're there. And it just, in time, God will draw you back into that first love relationship. And he's first in your life. You see, that happens to David, and we're going to see it primarily next week. Well, not next week, because Mike's going to be here next week, but the week after that. So you might want to read ahead in 1 Samuel chapter 27. But here, let's look at 1 Samuel chapter 26. And Father, we do pray. Lord, we've all gone through every kind of situation, every kind of mood and emotion that David went through. David, as he was running and on the run, hiding out from Saul, who wanted to kill him. And yet there was that preparation time for him as a man of God to be on the throne over Israel. Lord, that preparation time. But then even after he's king, there was trials. And so, Lord, we can learn so much from the attitude and the experiences of David. And we often find those in the Psalms. And as we pray through the Psalms, we put ourselves in David's place. And we cry out as David cried out. Said, Lord, I feel this way. Lord, help me in this situation. Lord, do in my life as you did with David. Or Lord, lead me through this trial, this difficulty. Lord, I feel like you've abandoned me. I feel like friends have abandoned me. And yet, God, I know you're still on the throne. So work your good work in me, as you did with my brother, David. In Jesus' name, I pray. I don't know if you've ever prayed the Psalms, but it's probably one of the most important things you can do. Actually, I learned that from Kay Smith, Pastor Chuck's wife. As one of our kids were grievously rebelling, and it was just breaking our hearts. I didn't know what to do. And Chuck and Kay were over here for a conference. And we went into our bedroom, and Chuck doesn't talk too much. Chuck just feels like, you know, the Lord's got to work it out. You know, he's not going to tell you what to do. But Kay is so helpful. Oh, she was. They're both with the Lord now. But she said, Bill, pray the Psalms. In other words, look at the Psalms and put yourself in David's place, because he's gone through every emotion, every thing you can experience in your life. And you pray that. You put yourself there. And then watch what God does. And then journal, put your heart on paper, and it's as a prayer unto God. And I did that, and I'll tell you, God really, really comes through with that, and it's a great solace. So let's look at David. David's going to be delivered here, but in verse 1 here, we'll go on down to verse 4. He said, when the Ziphites came to Saul at Gibeah, saying, is not David hiding on the hill of Hakalah? We have a map here. You can see where Hakalah is. It's kind of west, or if you go to the left of En Gedi, when you see the Dead Sea there in En Gedi, and you go to the left or west, you see Hakalah, so right in that area, which is before Jeshimon. So Saul arose and went down to the wilderness of Ziph, having with him 3,000 chosen men of Israel to search for David in the wilderness of Ziph. Now, that sounds familiar, doesn't it? Those 3,000 chosen men. I thought Saul gave up and he said, oh, David, my son David. And then he went back home. But now he's at it again. And Saul, verse 3, camped in the hill of Hakalah, which is before Jeshimon, beside the road. And David was staying in the wilderness. When he saw that Saul came after him into the wilderness, David sent out spies, and he knew that Saul was definitely coming. So the Ziphites, these guys, they did the same thing before. Previously had given David over to Saul. Oh, hey, David's in our land. Saul, you could come and get him. You saw that in chapter 23, verse 19. But David escaped. God miraculously, had some problems back with Saul and back in Jerusalem. And so he had to leave. He left David, and David escaped at that point. But now the Ziphites do it again. They do the same thing again. Now, these were David's kin. These weren't like enemies. These were of the same family. They were of the family, the brothers of Judah. And yet, they know King Saul, he's a paranoid kind of king. And they knew that Saul was obsessed with David, so jealous of David, and they didn't want to get on his bad side. Remember the priest of Nob? They were innocent, but Saul had 85 of those priests killed because he just assumed something that wasn't true, got on the bad side of Saul. And so I think the Ziphites, they're covering their bases, and they know he's a jealous, jealous man. The Bible talks about jealousy is an unrelenting as Sheol. Its sparks are fiery flames, the fiercest blaze of all. So, jealousy, people commit murder because of jealousy. So these Ziphites, they know of Saul's murderous ways. And so they want to be careful that they're not going to give any impression that they're for David and not for Saul. Or it might be different. These Ziphites might have flat out hated David. You don't know why, but just hated David for whatever reason. Sometimes people don't need a good reason to hate. They just hate. I'm very sad for our nation. I've never seen the kind of hatred and division, and I'm sure you've seen it as well. But as David had said in the Psalms, he said, they repay me evil for good and hatred for my friendship. why do you hate me? You just hate me, David's saying. You see, there are perennial, or those who are just given over to hatred of Christians and the church and what we stand for. They just can't stand that. I don't know if you've read the news recently, but a 75-year-old woman, Paulette Harlow, in Washington, was sentenced to 2 years in prison for praying and reportedly in hindering those entering an abortion clinic to kill their babies in the womb. That's what it is. Now, I know if you've got an abortion, there is forgiveness with the Lord. You just don't do it again if you're a Christian. Because he gives life, man takes away life, and even gives laws so that you think it's okay. Well, it's my body. You know, that's the whole thing with Kamala, you know, all into the whole abortion thing. And a woman says, it's my body, I can do what I want. Well, what about that little baby's body in your womb? That little baby has a body as well. I mean, your body, if you drink a bunch of alcohol, get drunk, get in a car and go kill somebody, you can't say, it's my body, I can do with it what I want. No, you've just killed somebody. You see, so what you find here is there's a certain hatred. And here is a woman. She takes it upon herself with others to try to stop those that are going to, you know, destroy the baby in the womb. And, you know, I don't know what scripture she used, and I'm not even sure if she was a Christian or not. But you see, to try to save a life, to try to stop that kind of thing happening, I think it's a noble cause. Now, you don't use violence, but the Bible tells us it's a noble cause. In fact, Proverbs chapter 24, verse 11 says, rescue those being led away to death, hold back those staggering toward slaughter. Well, that's a good scripture for this woman, 75-year-old woman who was put into prison for 2 years for trying to hold back that little baby in the womb being slaughtered. But you see, there's just this perennial attitude toward Christians and Jesus Christ. Micah Price, he had his diploma withheld because he went off script in his commencement speech telling his classmates to seek Christ. He is the light. He is the way. He is the truth. He is the life. So they withheld his. He said, you can't graduate. I mean, they eventually gave him that. But you see, he's so against it. I don't know if you were in the church when we were downtown, but there was a lot of stuff going on downtown, especially with the whole gay pride thing. You know, they had the prime place, the gay pride display in Christmas at Honolulu Hali, and they put the Christians way behind in the back. So I thought, how could they do that? So we dressed our church, the old Empress Theater. We had lights that went from the bottom to the top. We had 160 feet of John 3:16 all around the top, 3 feet high. We had a 60-foot Happy Birthday Jesus. We had a mechanical manger scene. It was just amazing. We lit it up, and here an activist came. He came into the church, and he said, I want you to turn that off. That offends me. And one of our guys said, sorry, we're not turning it off. I guess you have to be offended. I mean, our guy wasn't mean or anything. So then they reported us to the I'm not even sure what place. They said they have illegal signs. Because we had all the John 3:16 and Happy Birthday Jesus. No, this is a Christmas display. And so after the fact, we got a call and said, you know, you're going to have to take it down. We got a call and a complaint against that. And I said, you know, that's fine because we wouldn't have taken it down anyway. And she said, well, you know, I'm a Christian. That's why I delayed until after Christmas to come and call you, you know, so, you know, they gave the complaint to her, but she wasn't going to come and, you know, have us take it down. But, you know, it's just, it's part of it. You know, if, you know, the friendship with the world is enmity with God. And so there's going to be that. There's going to be that pushback. And yet at the same time, we're to love those that even hate Christ. I mean, we try to reach them. We try to speak to them. But you see, there's a thing in here with Saul. No reason to hate David? Not at all. David was a servant to Saul. Well, notice it goes on, verse 5, going down to verse 8. David then arose and came to the place where Saul had camped, and David saw the place where Saul lay. And Abner, the son of Ner, the commander of the army of Saul, was lying in the circle of the camp, and the people were camped around him. Then David answered and said to Ahimelech the Hittite and to Abishai the son of Neriah, Joab's brother, saying, "Who will go down with me to Saul in the camp?" And Abishai said, "I will go down with you." So David and Abishai went down to the people, came to the people at night, and behold, Saul was lying asleep inside the circle of the camp with his spear stuck in the ground at his head, and Abner and the people were lying around him. Then Abishai said to David, "Today God has delivered your enemy into your hand. Now therefore, please let me strike him with the spear to the ground with one stroke, and I will not strike him a second time." So David finds out that Saul's on his rampage again. He's on a hill or a mountain area where he can look down and see this. And so if you could see the whole ground there, you would see that Saul and Abner right there in the center, and all the encampment, the 3,000 soldiers are all around, basically protecting the king. And they're all asleep. They're sound asleep. And you wonder, why would David initiate, and what was in his intention of going into the camp? I mean, you have 3,000 chosen men, an impressive kind of army, the soldiers. They really were there to intimidate and come after David. I mean, can you imagine? Well, I think there's a lot to this, and we don't read between the lines. We just try to be very spiritual on this, because I'm going to say some things, but the Bible talks about there's no weapon that can be formed against us that will prosper. So David is God's man. And even though you have these 3,000, and he goes and creeps down with Abishai into the camp, right into the center of it, and takes his spear, takes the jug of water, just an amazing thing. And you think, why would he do that? It almost seems foolhardy to go into this camp. You'd think, well, the soldiers, if they wake up, even if one wakes up, you know, they'll rouse the rest, and these guys are going to die. I mean, you know, I mean, when you just think logically of it. But think about it. If the Lord said to David, go down to the camp, go down to the camp, I'm going to show you what you're to do once you get down there. And also, take one of your men with you, whoever wants to go with you, just one. And you see, God, in his plan, because this is all God's plan, in his directions, God only gives us one step at a time. Go down, and then I'm going to show you what to do next. You see, we want the whole plan. We want to see what is before us, and then I'll go. And yet, you see, that's not faith. We walk by faith, not by sight. So I'm sure, and you're going to see why, God said, go down there, and then I'm going to show you what to do. It was not only a testing of David's faith and preparation for David to be king of Israel, but it was also, it was instrumental in training up this Abishai fella. Because you're going to find that he's going to be one of the most trusted and loyal commanders of David. Amazing. You know, quite often it's more caught than taught. Just being around that person, it's caught and taught. You see, well, God's teaching David, or he's really preparing him for the throne. And with Abishai, he's showing, no, it's not by might nor by power, but by my spirit. Abishai wants to run Saul through. He's got his spirit. I just one jab, and I've got him. But that's the teaching. That it's a venture of faith. We're going down in faith, and no, you're not gonna kill him. That's not what we want to do. You see, David, you can imagine all the men. He has 600 men, and they're all watching this with bated breath. What are they gonna do? Is he going to kill Saul and you know, relieve all this chasing us around? Is he going to do that? So these guys are really watching. But you see, what David is doing, it's a demonstration of faith. It's always a venture of faith that we want to impress, well, not impress people with, but is the impression that we give when we move out in faith. You know, I was thinking about this and I thought, you know what? We could probably, and we've had people tell us to do this. We could probably write a book from the time we were saved to what God has done up to this date. We all have a book of Acts that we can write when God saved us and all that he's taken us through. The good and the things that weren't so good. But we find that where we're at now, we look back and we see God's faithfulness.
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3: I've seen it happen. Yeah. All right. Okay, moving right along. Good. All right, I got one more. One more. It's not that bad, though, but one more. No, it is. Actually, it is. It's really bad, but it's not here. Here it is, number four. Wokeism. You don't want that in the church. It's dangerous. But these are the viruses that come in. And Paul is telling the church in such a way that you've got to be careful of all of these things, because when you do, you are going to be fine. Now listen to me. The main word that he's going to use in chapter 2, verse 1 to 23, in verse 1, he says, I want you to know how much I have agonized for you and for the church in Laodicea. Now I want to stop right there. I want you to know how much I've agonized for. Some of you wonder, why does he hold the Bible and read his notes and the Word of God in his notes? Because my Bible is 10 font, and I'm older, and I read 14 font, okay? All right, that's why I do this. But I bring the Bible up just to validate everything that I'm doing. Is that okay? All right. Verse 1, I want you to know how much I have agonized for you and for the church in Laodicea. Look at that. I've agonized for you. And for many other believers who have never met me personally. I want them, Kailua, I want them, Mililani, to be encouraged and knit together by strong ties of love. I want them to have complete confidence that they understand God's mysterious plan, which is Christ himself. In him lie all the hidden treasures of wisdom and knowledge. I am telling you this so that no one will deceive you with well-crafted arguments. For though I am far away from you, my heart is with you, and I rejoice that you are living as you should, and that your faith in Christ is strong. And now, everybody say now. And now, just as you accepted Christ Jesus as your Lord, you must continue to follow him. Here we are. Let your roots grow down into him, and let your lives be built on him. And then your faith will grow strong in the truth that you were taught, and you will overflow with thankfulness. I want to give you three things with the time that I have left with you. Three things with the time that we've got together. And by the way, don't leave early, okay? The three things that I got for you. Okay, when we do an altar call, don't leave, okay? All right, here we go. Three things that I've got for you. Even when we're done with the altar call, please don't leave. I got three things for you. Number one, roots deepen in the right source. Roots deepen in the right source. When your roots go down deep, like you got to have deep roots. You can't have shallow roots in shallow soil. You got to have deep roots. And to be able to grow the root system of your life, we are compared to trees, we're compared to vineyards, and roots deepen in the right source. The way that your roots grow is that you are planted rather than potted. You want to get planted and you don't want to be potted. A potted plant goes from this place, to that place, and they never get planted. And they never grow roots, and they never grow roots because they're always uprooting. Now, I know you might be from the military, and you're here for 2.5 years, hopefully longer. I'm not talking about you. I'm not talking about you. You got to do what you got to do. But there are people who don't have to do it, and they go from this place to that place to this place to that place. They take their pot, and they go here. I've had people come up to me, so this week I go listen to you, and then next week I'm going to listen to Pastor Wayne Cordero because he's coming back from Oregon, and then the following week I'm going to listen to Pastor Waxer of One Love. I'm like, dude, just get planted. Like, what are you doing? Think about this for a moment. I love it when people say, when I meet people and I finally say, have you heard of Inspired Church? Yeah. Have you ever been? No. What? You've never been to Inspired? No, I've never been to Inspired Church. Just come one time. Just come one time. You know why I tell them one time? Because they're coming back a second time. Yeah. I said, just come one time. You're going to love it. You're going to love it. You're going to love it. They come one time.

0: Then it comes two times. Then there are people that I meet that say, oh, I used to go to Inspire Church. No, I don't like that one. I just want to have a hard time with that. I'm just like, oh, I know not every church is for everybody. But for one reason or another, oh, because this happened and oh, that happened. Or, oh, the coffee was too hot. People left because the coffee was too hot. Bro, you go to church for the wrong reasons. Oh my God. You go to church for coffee? Listen, not this church isn't meant for everybody. I wish it was, but it's not. But when I hear people tell me, I used to go to Inspire, I'm like that. I'm like, oh, where are you going? Where are you going? Oh yeah. Probably not as good. No, just kidding. Just kidding. I just think if you ain't laughing, you ain't learning. Come on, I'm just trying to keep you engaged. Especially Emily Lani, their pastor he always loses focus. Love you, Clint. We love you, Clint. But watch this. But the third one is when I find out, and this is the interesting one, is where people say, oh, yeah, I've been to 15 churches. Okay, don't move because of your job, and you've been to 15 churches because of your job, because you move, I get it. But if you've been to 15 churches in your lifetime, and you only live in Hawaii, you got to get planted. Get planted. Find your pastor and get planted in that pasture in Jesus' name. Somebody say amen. Amen. Because why? Because roots are important. Because when you grow roots, you grow deep. And roots deepen in the right source. That's why Psalm 92 verse 13 says, those who are planted, everybody say planted, amen. Not potted. Those who are planted in the house of the Lord will flourish. Say flourish. Flourish in the courts of our God. And when you are planted, you flourish. If you're potted, you're stunted. You know, one of the greatest trees in California is actually a bonsai tree. It's a bonsai tree that was let out of its pot. And they're all along the coast, Santa Cruz and parts of San Diego. Beautiful. I think they're a type of a cypress. Yeah? Thank you, Dennis. Yeah, they're a type of a cypress. But if you leave it in a pot, oh, it's Miyagi-san all day.
1: Oh, Daniel-san. Oh, the front of tree. Daniel-san, back of tree. I didn't know a tree had a front and a back.
0: A bonsai is nice to watch, pretty to have, but never reaches its full potential. I'm only saying it at a disservice. It just came to me. A bonsai tree that is left in a beautiful, beautiful cement kind of flat pot can be 50 years old or more that's been stunted to the growth of the size of the pot. But when the bonsai is taken out and it's put into the ground, in the right environment, in the right soil, in the right place, it grows to be beautiful. Number one, your roots grow, deepen in the right source. Let's go to number two, roots strengthen through obedience, but I'm going to change it at this service, that roots strengthen in storms. It says that your faith will grow strong in the truth, okay, the truth of God's word, that you were taught, so you have to obey it, not just read it, and you will overflow with thankfulness. But I understand for the sake of the scripture, that we're going to go technically with roots strengthen through obedience, but I also want to say that roots strengthen in storms. I don't know if you're in a storm right now. I don't know if you came through one. I don't know. Anybody been through a storm since January 1st, 2026? I know I have several. Been through a storm? Storm? No storm? Oh, I wish I had that life. No storm? You good, bro. Right on. Some of you are here today because a storm sent you here. A storm, a gale, force wind cornered you to a place where you didn't want to go. You didn't want to go. You were fighting it the whole time. You're fighting against that wind. You're fighting against that wind. You got your umbrella this way. It's not this way anymore. You're putting your umbrella this way, and you're fighting through the storm of life, and you just can't do it. No.
1: Never mind.
0: And you're at church. And you're at church. You know, Michael Jackson, Fred Astaire, right there. Think about this for a moment. A storm might have pushed you to church. Or some of you, the storm is happening and you're still in church. You know why? Because you have roots. You are rooted. Come on. I know we can get better, but man, I'm telling you, you're here because you've been rooted. I went to the Big Island where some of you know that that's where I'm from, in Kau, Pahala, Na'ale, who got hit. And I don't know what the latest estimate is. We're going to find out by the next service. Sorry. But 300 trees? We lost 400 trees? That's a lot of trees, guys. This one right here, uprooted. How's it uprooted? Well, I got some theories. I'm not a horticulturist. I'm not a treologist. I don't know what you call that guy. Botanist. I don't know. I'm a pastor. But I'm guessing that tree, top heavy. Top heavy. If you prune that thing, maybe that thing got pruned a little bit, got trimmed a little bit, it wouldn't have been a sail. And then, I don't know, I'm just a pastor. Maybe the root system, it's not as deep as maybe it could have been. I don't know. I saw this tree in the Waikoloa area just the other day as I was driving by, which is a lane of beautiful 80-year-old trees. And all that whole lane survived. I was like, yes, except the one right there on the corner that didn't have any of them next to it. And that big tree, massive tree, down. It's an empty space there now. They took it away. They took everything away. No roots connected with one another under the ground while they were rooted. So your roots connect with my roots. Right? You know what I'm talking about? We are rooted. We're close together. Storms come, sends you here. You go through that type of life, and that's what happens. Worship team, or at least keyboard, can come up right now. That's why you have to get planted in the right place. Whether it's Inspire or a church called Perspire or Aspire, Broke Tire. Get planted. Get planted. Find a church and get planted. Don't dabble. Don't bonsai. Get planted. But pastor, I'll be gone in 2.5 years. We PCS. I get it. We love you. But man, when you uproot, you take some of our roots with you. Why? Because you gave. You know what it means to get rooted and planted in a church? This is why I look at it. Number one, you're connected. You're in a connect group. You get in one. Number two, you serve. And when you're serving in a connect group, or you're serving, I find most connect group people serve. And then you serve. You reach people, you make disciples, you multiply leaders. And when you begin to serve, you begin to connect, and then you begin to give, not necessarily in the order, do it all one time. Your life will flourish. And I want you to know, here is the test though. If you end up moving somewhere else, like to the continent, and you move, it's gonna be hard. I gotta leave that people, I gotta leave that church. It always is. I can't find a church that I can inspire. I know. No, just kidding. I'm just kidding. I'm just playing. Sounds prideful. I'm not. But everybody, pastor, can you help me find a church? Can you help me find a church? Where we're moving to Bragg, Fort Bragg, North Carolina. I got two churches for you. Pastor, we're moving to Albuquerque, New Mexico. I'm going to pray for you. Oh, tough city, tough city, tough city. Tough city, man. Got to get a good church. Because you uproot. When you uproot, Daryl Hall and Oates from the 80s, every time you go away, you take a piece of me. Never mind. Last one. Number three, rooted lives. Look, and you will overflow with thankfulness. Rooted lives overflow with gratitude. Rooted lives overflow with gratitude. I'm so thankful. I'm so grateful. Yesterday, Lisa and I were in Hilo, coming back from Hinano and Milton Nahinu's 25-year anniversary. Are they here at church today? They slept in. Wow. Anyway, no, they're still on the Big Island. They're still there. And 25-year renewal of vow ceremony in Hilo Bay. So beautiful. And Lisa and I had to, our car was all the, our plane was all the way in Kona. So we had to fly to Kona to catch our flight. So we were driving on that Alaskan Airlines, AKA Hawaiian Airlines. I'm confused. Catch our flight here. 1 hour and 40 minutes. Yeah, babe? 1 hour and 40 minutes. You look scared. I'm good. I'm not going to say anything bad. I'm not going to embarrass you. I'm good. Yeah. And we were driving up. You drive all the time. We're driving up Mauna Kea on the right-hand side. Wow, Saddle Road's dangerous. Mauna Kea is so beautiful. Look at Mauna Kea. Look. I know. Told her twice. Look, she's watching our daughter play a volleyball game. You know, Cal State Northridge against Pepperdine. She plays for Pepperdine. We're watching their volleyball game. And we're cheering, got the sign up. I'm like, babe, look, another like 5 minutes later, babe, look at Mauna Kea from this angle. Oh, yeah, I know. And then she goes, what mountain is that over there? I said, Mauna Loa. City girl. Mauna Loa. Going through. And I'm just talking. I'm saying, God, what a great, we got the Milton and Hinano's celebration, and what a summer. Our grandkids were here. And I'm just reminiscing with her, just like for two minutes, just reminiscing. Here's the picture. Can I just show you? I'm just reminiscing. This is what happened this summer. Family and friends. And look at my grandson right there. Come on, hit that bag. Pop, pop, pop. Hit that bag. Come on, one more time. Go. Pop, pop, pop. There you go. And we were just having such a good time. And I'm talking and I start getting emotional. But she's still watching the game. She doesn't see the little tears. And I go, never mind. I just inhale my tears. You know what I'm saying? Like, bring them back in. And I was just thinking about how thankful that I was ministering to a young man yesterday. And he's going through a really tough time. Really tough time. Some of it, decision making that's brought this on. And some of it is not being in church. Had a chance to minister to him yesterday. And I don't want to tell you too much, but I just told him, I said, you have to have a long view. A longer runway. God's got a long runway for your life. Sometimes we think it's a helicopter pad. It's not. It's a runway. And you may not be able to see beyond what you're looking at, this storm right in front of you. But I'm telling you, I was there. When I was 21 years old, I was there. And I want to tell you, God's got a plan for your life. And I broke off the spirit of suicide over him. The thoughts of suicide, I broke that off in the name of Jesus. I started crying. God's got a long runway for your life. God's got a long plan for your life. God's got plans for you you don't even know about. But you got to get rooted and you got to obey. And you're going to find out all that he has for you. No matter who you are, where you've been, what you've done, no matter how old you are. So you got to be thankful. So last night, it's like I brought my keyboard player up. Tell him your name. MJ. We got great keyboard players. And I just started going, just thinking about, you probably know this song. And I just went, who am I that you keep me on your mind? God, I'm just grateful for.

0: just love that song? Don't you just like why'd we stop? Because I gotta pray. I stop because we have to pray. No, because all my life you've been right there by my side. Even when I couldn't see it, even when I didn't know it, all your life has been with you. All your life he's been with you. Some of you, you're going through a medical storm. Some of you going through a marriage storm. Some of you going through a money storm. Some of you going through a mental storm. And I want you to know God's with you. He's right there by your side. Maybe you've never given your life to Jesus. What you are missing, you're missing out. You can't live your life without Jesus. How do people do it? How do you do it? How do you cope? How do you manage? What about, come on, you can't save yourself. You can't put yourself on a cross and die for people. You got to die to yourself. And when you give your life to Jesus, he is the Lamb of God that takes away the sins of the world. That's my sin and your sin. But you got to surrender your life to Jesus. You got to give him your heart. You got to give him your life. You got to give him your life. You got to lay it down. Today's the day. Be ready today, because in the next 30 seconds, we're going to lead you in that prayer. And you never know. Nobody's promised tomorrow. We're not promised tomorrow. I want tomorrow, but we're not promised tomorrow. And there's only two places when you die. There's only two places. The world will give you options. Oh, the universe. You'll be in the universe. Oh, purgatory. Your Catholic family will pray you out. Reincarnation. You're coming back one day. You lived before. You're going to live again. You might be somebody else. You might be an animal. No. Jesus said it's appointed once for a man to die. And then comes eternity. One time. The world's gone crazy, if you've noticed. And it's only going to get more. Give your life to Jesus. Put your plant in the ground and let him help you grow in your life. With every eye closed right now and every head bowed, I want to lead you in that prayer. No matter who you are, where you've been, what you've done, whether good or bad, successful or not, we all come to Jesus just as we are. So at the count of three, I want you to raise your hand. From the front row to the top row, from the left side to the right side, Kailua Mililani, if you're still with me, at the count of three. I'm going to go one, two, three. When you hear me clap, at the count of three, I want you to raise your hand. Hands going up already. So get ready to give your life to Jesus. We're going to pray out loud. You're going to repeat this prayer. Come on, he's right there by your side. Here we go. One, he will never let you down. Two, for God so loved the world that he gave his only son, that whosoever believes in him will not perish but have everlasting life. Here we go. One, two, three. Put your hand up if that's you. Says, Mike, that's me. Mike, that's me. I need Jesus in my heart. Got one and two. God bless you. And three right there. Four and five and six. God bless you. And seven and eight and nine, 10 and 10, 11, 12, 13, 14, 15, 16, 17, 18, 19, 20, 21, 22, 23, 24, 25, 26, 27, 28, 29, 30, 31, 32. God bless you. 33 right there, baby girl. 34 right there. 36, 35 right here. Come on. 36, 37, 38, 39. 39, 40 right there, 41, that's one, that's 41, 42, 43, God bless you, 43, 43, 44, 45, 46, 46, 46, come on, one in overflow, that's 47, if I missed you, you're in though, you're in, come on, 47, come on, I want everybody to repeat this prayer after me, everybody, especially the 47 and that one in overflow, repeat after me, say Jesus, today, I surrender, give you my life. Thank you for dying on the cross, shedding your blood that washes my sins as white as snow. I also thank you that when my time comes, I'll be in your presence for all eternity. Thank you for loving me before I first loved you, and I bless your holy name. In Jesus' name I pray, and everybody said, amen. Come on, thank the Lord, everybody.
1: 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Come on, somebody. 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
6: From the Ma'alama Media News Center, I'm Chaz Ontai. Hawaii is receiving federal emergency assistance following Hurricane Lala. President Donald Trump approved an emergency declaration covering Hawaii Island, Maui County, and the city and county of Honolulu. The Federal Emergency Management Agency can provide emergency protective measures with the federal government covering 75% of the cost. And OpenAI announced a partnership with Kamehameha Schools to give educators and staff secure institution-managed ChatGPT access, plus training and support for responsible AI use. 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Sunny and breezy today. Highs in the upper 80s. Northeasterly winds 15 to 25 miles per hour.
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9: 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Alan is pointing his intellect at us. I promise.
8: 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That's 855-577-2255. We're so glad you're here to listen. Today's program is part one of Pastor Alan's message called Science, Angels, and Jesus, Angelic Encounters. 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
9: I want to continue a topic I began in the previous session, under the title of Science, Angels, and Jesus. Bet you've never heard a sermon with that title before. I know I haven't. But it seemed appropriate for what we were walking through. I'm an advocate for all three. And I think sometimes the church struggles with this. Sometimes I'm just amazed at our resistance. But I'll start with science. It's the most straightforward. You know, science is not a person or an institution. Science doesn't reside in a single school, or it's not ordained by some professional board. Science fundamentally is a method. It's a process of understanding our world. Science is rooted in what's observable, measurable, and repeatable. If you can't measure it and you can't repeat it, it can be something, but it isn't going to be science. Science is quantitative, qualitative. And I think it's important to know that the most brilliant people I know that have spent their professional lives in the sciences would say to you that "I don't know" is an acceptable phrase in science. It's not a failure. Science does not hold all the solutions, or we would close. Science is a process of discovering and understanding the world in which we live, where you observe something and you posit a hypothesis about what might be causative in whatever it is you're observing, and then you formulate some way to evaluate that. And that we frequently say, "I don't know." I would add to that that in my profession of choice, in the theological world, "I don't know" is an equally acceptable phrase. We serve an omnipotent, almighty God, and we don't know everything about Him. So if you meet a scientist or a preacher and they say they know everything, just smile and run the other way. "I don't know" is not an expression of failure. It's an acknowledgement of learning. And I find that the wisest people that I'm interact with are people who are continuing to learn. When we talk about science, you have to understand that there's multiple facets to that. The natural sciences, we talk about biology and chemistry or physics. Sometimes we talk about hard science in that way. They're those things that tend to be more quantitative. You can measure them. And then there are behavioral sciences, sociology, psychology, just as real. And I understand that those arenas, sometimes the soft sciences, they're labeled. They use extensive statistical evaluations, but there is some things about them that are more subjective, that are often subject to trends and current thought more than the things that can be measured are. Medical science is particularly complex because human beings are the focus of that, the objects to benefit from medical science. And human beings are complex organisms, in case you haven't noticed. The ones that haven't noticed aren't married, but that's a different discussion. But you and I are more than a collection of chemicals and elements. Every one of us also represents emotions and a will and a mind and a spirit. And those have a bearing on our well-being. We are more than just our blood pressure or our cholesterol levels. True, awkward as it may be, you know, and when we talk about a human being, then we have to talk about the hard sciences and the soft sciences. And therein oftentimes comes confusion, because the answers are not always easy or straightforward. I'm very comfortable with the notion that those that are practitioners of medical science say they practice. Because every human being is different, and we respond different to therapies and treatments and procedures. And as there are many similarities, we're not exact replicas. We didn't come off an assembly line. And we respond differently to different things. My father was a veterinarian, and I was always captivated. Veterinarians treat a wide variety of things, from kittens and puppies and gerbils to horses and cows and giraffes. And I watched him. He had a tranquilizer he used on dogs and horses. And a milliliter and a half you could give to a 20-pound dog, and it would relax it significantly. You could give that same milliliter, cc and a half, to a 1,200-pound horse, and it would stagger like it was drunk. I never could process that exactly. I wasn't that interested. I didn't want to know the chemistry, but I was curious about the observations. Science. Science doesn't compete with your Bible. The Bible's not a science book. People act as if somehow their faith is threatened by science. That's just nonsense. Science will strengthen your faith. You're not in competition. Occasionally I meet people say, "Well, Pastor, it's just hard for me to believe in God with my education." Well, I'm usually... I think naturally I'm a smart aleck. My parents have tried hard and the Spirit of God is still working, but... Because I always want to say to them, well, it must be a burden to have had such an incomplete education that causes you to doubt God. But I don't usually say that. But we're watching a cultural challenge be played out. And sometimes when there's opposition to the perspectives that God brings or the Scripture brings or a biblical worldview brings, they try to cause us to embrace it by calling it science. And I don't want you to question science. I'm an advocate. I love science. If God hadn't specifically called me to what I'm doing today, I'm quite confident I would have spent my life somewhere in that arena. It's fascinating to me. Water. None of us can survive without water. It's an essential element for our lives. It has a rather simple composition. Most of you know the chemical formula for water. It's H. Room full of scientists. Without water, you'll die, and it won't take days and days. It'll happen quickly. But water can exist in more than one form, the liquid you know, and as much as it's necessary for your health, if you're immersed in too much water and there's not something solid for you to stand on or some way to continue your flotation, you'll drown. That essential element will snuff the life out of you. Or if you subject that same water to freezing temperatures, it will become a solid. It's not a liquid anymore, and those freezing temperatures will snuff the life out of you. Or you can heat that solid ice up, and you can heat it enough that it will become a gas, and that steam can burn you to the point that it could snuff the life out of you. So the very thing that is necessary for your well-being and to enable us to survive in multiple forms can present a threat to us or enrich our lives. We benefit from both steam and ice. I've lived in places in the world where you couldn't get ice. That if you ask for ice cubes, they'll look at you like you have three heads. So I learned to drink beverages without ice in them. Feels normal to me. My wife tells me I'm not normal on many ways, and that's just one of them. But science. We don't have to be afraid of it or threatened by it. On the other hand, when somebody says to you there's more than two biological sexes, that's not science. And the people who have expertise in that know that every cell in our body identifies us as male or female. When we say that men and women should compete in sports together, it's bad science. We're different. We're fundamentally different. I mean, you can distribute us along a standard deviation, and you can probably find some points of intersection where there are females with extraordinary physical abilities and males perhaps that lack that, and there's a competitive window right there. But to imagine we're the same, not greater or lesser, is really, it's regressive. It's as regressive as going back to using leeches to try to make us physically healthier, or to stop washing our hands between treating patients. It's just bad science, and the church has lost our voice in so many ways because we think, well, we can't stand up against it. It isn't science. My dad was a vet. You know that. It's not a surprise. I've helped lots of things be born into the world, from calves to foals to puppies, the gamut. And if the owners are there when the birth takes place, they always ask the same question, first question. What is it? I've never yet heard a farmer go, I'm not sure. You know, we do gender reveal parties now, or part of the celebration and excitement about new babies coming. And it's to reveal whether it's a boy or a girl. At least I haven't witnessed a gender reveal party that said, it's not that there aren't persons who are confused about that, and I think we should have tremendous compassion for that. But I don't think we should institutionalize it, call it normative, encourage it, and subject our children to that. You see, science, like theology, is connected to the character of the practitioner. You can use science, and it can become a very destructive thing. You can use science to create very destructive addictions in human beings. If you're not sure about that, think about cigarettes. Or think about much of the processed food that's available to us these days. It's about science. You can use science for good or for evil. You can use the Bible for good or for evil. People have seen horrible things done in the name of the Lord. But that shouldn't cause you to want to withdraw from a relationship with God. And seeing destructive things done in the name of science shouldn't cause you to want to withdraw from science. God can withstand the scrutiny of your towering intellect. Investigate away. He'll be okay. I'm pretty sure if I decide that I'm going to investigate creation, that they don't call a council meeting in heaven with the archangels and go, "What will we do?" Alan is pointing his intellect at us. I promise.
8: Before we return to today's message, Pastor Alan wants to share an invitation with you.
9: Be not afraid, be not discouraged. 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You may be familiar with it. It's also the title for our new devotional and prayer book. 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But God's Word and the Spirit of God will give us the courage to face every challenge with the assurance that we can be triumphant in Christ.
8: 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Now, let's get back to Pastor Alan with his message called Science, Angels, and Jesus, Angelic Encounters. 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
9: See, science and faith are not at odds. They are not at odds. They're not in competition. Faith is observable. If you have faith, there is evidence of it. If there's no evidence of your faith, I'm going to question its legitimacy. Because faith in God, if it's embraced and lived out, brings transformation to human beings. It changes our behavior, our desires, our outcomes. It will make us physically healthier, emotionally more stable. Faith is something that is measurable. Faith is connected to outcomes. If there's no outcomes, it's not faith. That's biblical, by the way. Oh, Pastor, I think you're talking about works. I'm not talking about earning your way to heaven. But if you tell me you have a living, vibrant, vital faith, there will be a demonstration. The Bible talks about that in terms of fruit. There is fruit from your faith. And Jesus said, if a tree doesn't have any fruit, it's only good to be cut down and thrown into the fire. He's not opposed to science. In Hebrews 11 and verse 3, I got to your notes, finally. Some of you are getting really anxious. We're 15 minutes in and he has not looked at the notes. By faith we understand that the universe was formed at God's command so that what is seen was not made out of what was visible. By faith. How do you know that God's involved in creation? By faith. It's not blind faith. It's not a leap off a cliff into the vast unknown. You're not leaping out of a plane with no parachute. Our faith has an object, and he's God. And we have the revelation of his word. We have the revelation in his creation. We live in a world of such precision and order. My journey out of science into faith came from studying science. I couldn't get past the order and the precision of God's creation. And I thought, why would I spend my life studying something that 50 years from now, a third grader will laugh at my sophistication? Because we continue to grow in our understanding of our world and how it functions and how we should function within it. When I could spend my life trying to understand Almighty God, the source. I mean, I'm still learning and growing. But faith is not, you see, I think we've had this notion that we should somehow apologize for our faith, that we're intellectually a little limited, that it's kind of a backwards way to be. It's regressive. You're one of those people. No, actually, people have been denying God for as long as there have been people. And go all the way back to the opening chapters of Genesis in the garden where things were really good, and here comes Satan, our adversary, and he says, did God really say? And that voice, did God really say, is still echoing in our ears. Folks, it's not a diminishment of your potential to serve God. It's taking the limits off of your potential. Whether you're a butcher, a baker, or a candlestick maker, God will make you better. So you don't negate science, don't ignore science, but don't follow it blindly, because the practitioner's character may be broken. Any more than I would suggest that you follow church leaders or theological leaders or pastors, their character can be broken. Fruit is what we look for. Well, I want to add to that another layer. It's supportive, it's not contradictory. The angels, and I want to specifically talk a bit about Jesus and his angels, but when we talk about angels, I want you to imagine that they're every bit as real as anything that a scientist can evaluate in his laboratory. They simply represent another dimension. So they don't fit into the evaluation systems that we have for this present age and the dimension in which you and I have the five senses. God gave us those five senses to interact with the world in which we live. But you understand they're incomplete, right? They're limited. You can't, you have a limit to the range of sound that you can hear, or a limit to the light waves that you're able to see. That's why we have extra devices help us see infrared, or to be able to see at night. Our vision is limited. All of our five senses have limits to them. Your eyesight has limits. So we can use a microscope or an electron microscope or a telescope to help us see things that we don't have the capacity to see without an external aid. Why would we be so naive as to imagine our five senses define reality? We've already acknowledged that we're complex beings, that your emotions, that your will have an impact on your well-being. Those of you that are rearing small children, have you noticed that they may be a small package and have limited physical strength, but their will. Those little buggers will look up at you and go, no. I mean, they're completely overmatched, but not in the force of their will. Angels are just as real as the podium or the stage that I'm standing on, or the seat that you're sitting on, or the device that you're watching this service on. Because they're from a different dimension doesn't make them less real, less powerful. In fact, the story of Scripture is that angels very much affect human experience. I want to invite you to have a broader imagination of the impact of angels in the entire spiritual realm on your life. I think too often we focus on the dark side of this. We want to talk about demons and Satan and the devil and all the things. But the reality is there's an enormous amount of spiritual help available to us that God has created on our behalf. The Scripture says that angels are ministering spirits sent forth into the earth to help us. And we respond like, I don't believe in that. That's not the way me and my people believe. Or perhaps you should talk to your people about changing. And if they don't want to change, you can pioneer a new path and perhaps they will follow. There is no Jesus story without the angels. In fact, I think of the angels as Jesus' angels. He said, the Scripture says he's returning to the earth with all of his angels. So at least in my imagination, I may get a corrective on that at some point, but I think of the angels as a part of the contingent that Jesus represents. He leads. He directs. There is no Jesus story without the angels. In Luke chapter 1, you're familiar with this. It's the beginning of the birth narratives for Jesus, and it's Zechariah, one of the priests, serving in the temple. And Luke 1:11 says, an angel of the Lord appeared to him. It wasn't like the angel was created. The angel existed. Zechariah couldn't see him, but God did whatever was necessary to let us have a visual connection with an angel, and Zechariah saw an angel. And there's some fascinating insight in this. Standing at the right side of the altar of incense, when Zechariah saw him, he was startled, gripped with fear. Those would be normal reactions. You'd be surprised if somebody you didn't know was present suddenly appeared. It'll startle you if it's a family member. He's startled by the appearance of an angel. But the angel said to him, don't be afraid, Zechariah. Now it's scarier because this person I didn't know was here and that I don't recognize knows me. Did you know that you are known to the angels? For real, they know who you are. I don't know if they all know, but there are angels assigned to you that have an awareness of your life and your journey and your attitudes, your circumstances. Watch, don't be afraid, Zechariah. Your prayer's been heard. The angel knows Zechariah prays. Your wife, Elizabeth, he knows his family. Not just Google. Your wife, Elizabeth, will bear you a son, and you're to give him the name John. This angel has insight into events that are yet to unfold, and he's come to give Zechariah that message. I think it might be beneficial to be aware of angels. I don't know about you, but I don't typically feel like I'm just over-informed on what's ahead. The world feels a little overwhelming to me sometimes. And Zechariah said to the angel, how can I be sure of this? God bless him. I'm an old man and my wife is well along in years. Notice he didn't call his wife old. He's a wise man. I'm old and my wife, well, she's had a few birthdays. And the angel answered, I'm Gabriel, one of the archangels. I stand in the presence of God. And I've been sent to speak to you and to tell you this good news. I brought you news and you better think it's good. And you'll be silent and not able to speak until the day this happens because you didn't believe my words. You see, we think all of this is optional. We think it just doesn't make any difference, that we can do what we want, the way we want, when we want, and God's just going to applaud us because we're his precious children. Do you feel that way about your kids? You love them, but you don't always agree with them. You don't always encourage their destructive behavior. How have we come up with such a warped theology that no matter what we do, God's going to cheer for us and go, oh, you go. Aren't you cute? Gabriel says, because you didn't, I came as a personal messenger to you. You didn't just get this as a surprise. I came to tell you what was coming. I brought you a name to use. And I want you to use that name so between here and there, you can just be quiet. And Zechariah is left mute. Angels have physical impacts on us. Same book, Luke chapter 1, verse 26. In the sixth month, God sent the angel Gabriel. Same angel, different assignment. Now he's going to Nazareth, not to Jerusalem, in a town in Galilee to a virgin pledged to be married to a man named Joseph, a descendant of David. It was Mary. The angel said to her, greetings, you who are highly favored, the Lord is with you. God sends the same angel that visited Zechariah to go see Mary and to tell Mary she's going to be pregnant supernaturally. Gabriel draws some tough assignments. Go tell Zechariah, you know, the one with the wife who is well along in years. Now I want you to go tell Mary, who's a virgin, she's going to bear a son. Then Gabriel asked for easier assignments.
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5: A new accident on the west side. It's on the Farrington ramp westbound to Kamehameha Highway near LCC. Traffic is backed up to Sam's Club. Traffic is also slow on the Waipahu exit ramp from the H1 westbound because of that accident. The accident in Makiki on the H1 westbound is gone. Traffic's improving. It's still slow westbound on the H1 from 7th Avenue to McCully. Up in Wahiawa, Kamehameha Highway has been reopened at the Karstenthot Bridge.
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3: 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Key number one is the Christian and government, which is verses 1 to 7, the Christian responsibility and duty in verses 1 to 7. Then key number two, we're going to have the Christian and society, what we're to do in our society. That's found in verses 8 through 10. Then key number three, the Christian and the last days. How are we to live in these last days that are going to become like the days of Noah? They're going to be like the days of Sodom and Gomorrah. How should I live as a Christian believer? What should I do? Do I follow the culture or do I follow Christ? Of course, we want to follow Christ. That's verses 11 to 14. Now, I want us to keep moving forward, so let's go back to our passage here. It says, let every soul be subject to the governing authorities, for there is no authority except from God. And the authorities that exist are appointed by God. Sometimes people ask the question that if all authorities are appointed by God, what about an evil tyrant? Well, if the people are not seeking God, they're going to be on their own without that hedge of protection, and they're going to reap what they sow. If they want to sow to radical Islam, they're going to get a radical Islamic leaders, and they'll be tyrants, which we've seen in the past. If they want to go towards socialism, which you go from a republic to a democracy to socialism and then to communism, if you want to go that direction, where you're going to end up with tyrannical leaders, which they want all the people to be governed by the state, all the people to work for the state. You're working for the government, and it's no longer for the people, of the people, by the people. And you're going to be enslaved by the government. That's where you get these communist dictators and others, socialist leaders and so forth. They like to use the word socialist because as communist gets too extreme, they like to call themselves socialists. But socialism always leads to communism, where you have an absolute dictatorship and you become enslaved to the system itself. This is why we love what they gave us in our Constitution, that we're a free people in life, in the pursuit of life, liberty, and the pursuit of happiness. Amen. So now, it's interesting, we find the next step here. Therefore, whoever resists the authority resists the ordinance of God, and those who resist will bring judgment on themselves. For rulers are not a terror to good works, but to evil. In other words, a government is to protect the people and serve the people. So many police departments will have that on their emblem, to protect and to serve the people and so forth. And when everyone takes an oath of office in our, whether it be military or government, they're to protect what? The Constitution of the United States from foreign and domestic enemies. The foreign enemies we're able to see somewhat easier than the domestic enemies. The domestic enemies are more stealth, more like wolves in sheep's clothing, that we have to uncover through a process, and that's more difficult. For rulers are not a terror to good works, but to evil. So if there's crime in the streets, we need to have good justice and good police departments and judicial system. Do you want to be unafraid of the authority? Do what is good. Don't be evil. And you will have praise from the same. For he is God's minister to you for good. But if you do evil, be afraid. For he does not bear the sword in vain. Right now we'd say the firearm or the weapon in vain. For he is God's minister and an avenger to execute wrath on him who practices evil. You go to the judicial system, you're going to get judged. The problem with the Democratic Party today, they don't want any justice any longer. Everybody just does a crime, they get arrested, they get thrown at the jail system, then they're immediately released instead of being kept in jail until they're going to be prosecuted. This is a great problem in some of these blue states that's going on. And they need to stop this hideous act. Therefore, verse 5, therefore you must be subject not only

0: because of wrath, but also for conscience' sake. In other words, your conscience before God tells you, don't do these things because it's wrong. So follow your conscience. God's giving you a good conscience, and I want you to follow the good conscience. Then he says that we get into taxes. For because of this, you also pay taxes. For they are God's ministers attending continually to this very thing. Okay. He says, render therefore to all their due, taxes to whom taxes are due, customs are due, fear to whom fear, honor to whom honor. In other words, he says, guys, if they're going to tax you, then pay your taxes. A lot of times we don't like the taxes that we have to pay, whether it be federal or local taxes. If you don't like it, then I would say run for office or vote the bums out. Get them out of there so you get someone who's going to give you lower taxes. And I like that. I like to keep my own money. I like to be the steward of my own money because I've seen in the past, throughout my years, so much government waste and so many things are spent on things that I don't agree with from a moral standpoint, from my Christian faith to others. So it's very important to realize these things. Did Jesus pay taxes? Well, he was challenged with this. They showed him a coin. They're saying, should you pay taxes? And Jesus says, hey, render unto Caesar that which is Caesar's. If it's his image is on that coin, then render it unto him. Another time there he came and Peter was with Jesus and Peter, we're going to come into the town. We've got to pay a tax. He says, I want you to cast your net over there and get that fish and that fish is going to have a coin in it. We'll pay the tax with that. Jesus has a wonderful way of doing things, does he not? Just miraculous things of he provides for us continuously. So many times in our lives, we get ourselves financially stressed out or depleted, you know, how that goes. And you got to just pray and say, Lord, I've kind of got myself a little bit too stretched out or possibly an emergency has occurred. And you're like, wow, Lord, I don't know how I'm going to pay my taxes or pay this bill, whatever it is. But you pray, you seek the Lord. And our God is so faithful. So many times I went through so many things in my life that a little bit shy on the funds, and the Lord miraculously provides. I remember when I had my 3 heart attacks, and all of a sudden I was short of funds because the hospital bills and all the things we were facing. And then two checks came in the mail. They're both for $500. The day when I told my kids, well, it looks like we got one last meal at McDonald's. That's about it, kids. I know it's not the best food, but it was fun food. And that's about it. And we're going to go to McDonald's. My daughter goes, hey, look, the mailman just delivered the mail. She runs down, grabs the mail, brings it back. She's just a little one. She brought it up. My wife opened up the mail as we're getting ready to go to McDonald's. Next thing you know, there's two $500 checks in there, which was $1,000 total, and help us pay more bills and have more fun eat a little better during the rest of the month. So it was good. But anyway, God provides in miraculous ways. We also find, Romans says this. Oh, by the way, some people say, I'm not going to pay taxes because it's not the Constitution. Well, brother, I'm just going to tell you straight up, you'll increase our prison ministry. So just take care of business. Don't overpay what you don't need to pay. If you don't know how to do it, then find a good accountant that you can have and get all the tax loopholes and all the tax things that you need so that you don't pay much taxes. It works out best. Then we find in verse 8, Paul continues a bit of a theme of thought. I call it the Christian in society. Owe no one anything except love, but to love one another. Owe no one anything except to love one another. In other words, don't get yourself overly in debt where you're owing all kinds of people. But he says, I want you just to keep yourself in the right place where you're just loving one another, always loving one another. He says, for he who loves another has fulfilled the law. He who loves another has fulfilled the law. For the commandments, you shall not commit adultery, you shall not murder, you shall not steal, you shall not bear false witness, you shall not covet. And if there's any other commandment, are all summed up in this saying, namely, you shall love your neighbor as yourself. God says to love the Lord your God with all your heart, mind, soul, and strength, and to love your neighbor as yourself. These great commandments is what we are to follow as believers in Jesus Christ. It's very important to exercise these things in our marriages, in our families, in the workplace, in the marketplace, and especially, of course, as we go to church together, we fellowship together. He says, love does no harm to a neighbor, therefore love is a fulfillment of the law. Let's fulfill the law. Jesus said this, how do I love my neighbor? Jesus said in John's Gospel chapter 13, a new commandment I give to you, that you love one another as I have loved you, that you also love one another. By this all will know that you are my disciples if you have love for one another. How am I a disciple of Jesus Christ? By showing you his love and you showing me his love. Then we know that we're disciples in Jesus. It's the sweetest thing to get together with believers as we love one another, we serve one another, we want to bless one another, we want to encourage one another, we want to edify one another because God is working in and through our lives. It's a great life. We're not competing with each other. We're not criticizing one another. We're not being critical of one another. We're not degrading one another. We all want to do the complete opposite. Because why? Because Jesus did it all for us. He manifested the greatest love of all. No greater love is any man than this, than to lay down his life for his friends. You are my friends if you do what I command you. This is my commandment, that you love one another as I have loved you. Amen. How do you love one another? Obey the commandments. He says, do not commit adultery. Do not murder. Do not steal. Do not lie. Do not covet. What is covetousness anyway? Covetousness is an intense desire to possess something or someone that belongs to another person. Covetousness springs from a greedy self-centeredness and arrogant disregard of God's law. Let us define the love that we're to have for one another. It's found in 1 Corinthians chapter 13, 4 through 8. It reads as follows. I love it. Love is patient. Love is kind. Love does not envy. Love does not boast. Love is not proud. Love is not rude. Love is not self-seeking. Love is not easily angered. Love keeps no record of wrongs. Love does not delight in evil, but rejoices in the truth. Love always protects, always trusts, always hopes, always perseveres. Love never fails. I always like to encourage married couples, just try to outlove each other. Don't say it's a 50-50 relationship. No, it's 100% to 100%. Jesus gave us 100% of his life and his love. Let's do the same. What if the other one's not loving you with that same 100%? It doesn't matter. We live this life to please our Lord Jesus Christ. Amen. We please God, and God will take care of the rest. You'll find that your testimony of love will convict the other person tremendously, and hopefully they'll repent and come to know Christ. Amen. Or live for Christ, either way. Key number 3, the Christian in the last days, verses 11 to 14. We'll wrap up our chapter. Then he says, love does no harm to a neighbor, but therefore love is the fulfillment of the law. Then he says, and do this, knowing the time that now it is high time to awake out of sleep. For now our salvation is nearer than when we first believed. The night is far spent, the day is at hand. Therefore let us cast off the works of darkness. Let us put on the armor of light. God wants us to put on that armor of light so we shine brightly in this world. We are the light of the world. Light draws people to itself. Light also purifies. This is where we're the light of the world. We're the light of Christ. Christ is the light of the world. Amen. Cast off the works of darkness. He says, let us walk properly as in the day, not in revelry and drunkenness, not in lewdness and lust, not in strife and envy. Then he says this, but put on the Lord Jesus Christ, make no provision for the flesh to fulfill its lust. You have the armor of light. You put on the Lord Jesus Christ in heart, in attitude, in mindset, in speech, in actions. How can you go wrong? As you wake up every day, you say, today, Jesus, today I'm going to serve you. Today I'm going to live for you. Today I'm going to love you. Today I'm going to bless my wife with Jesus Christ. I'm going to bless my children with Jesus Christ. I'm going to bless my husband, whatever it might be, with Jesus Christ. I'm going to bless the workplace with Jesus Christ. I'm going to bless the marketplace with Jesus Christ. I'm going to bless the mission field with Jesus Christ. You put on the Lord Jesus Christ. Jesus is your greatest priority to love and to reach the world for Christ and to show the actions of a Christian. God wants us to be that type of individual. We need to wake up in these last days, according to 1 Thessalonians chapter 5, 1-10, when it comes to this armor of light and this life of Christ. Turn with me to 1 Thessalonians chapter 5. We read the following. He says, but concerning the times and seasons, brethren, you have no need that I should write to you. For you yourselves know perfectly that the day of the Lord so comes as a thief in the night. For when they say peace and safety, then sudden destruction comes upon them as labor pains upon a pregnant woman, and they shall not escape. They're speaking of the last days, and the rapture of the church will take place, and the world goes into the great tribulation. Then it says, but you, brethren, are not in darkness, so that this day should overtake you as a thief. You're all sons of light and sons of the day. We're not of the night nor of darkness. Therefore, let us not sleep as others do, but let us watch and be sober, be self-controlled. For those who sleep, sleep at night. Those who get drunk, drunk at night. But let us who are of the day be sober, putting on the breastplate of faith. Faith comes through hearing, hearing by the word of God, my friends. Faith comes through hearing, hearing by the word of God. Put on the breastplate of faith, and he says, and love, and as a helmet, the hope of salvation. For God did not appoint us to wrath, but to obtain salvation through our Lord Jesus Christ, who died for us, that whether we wake or sleep, we should live together with him. Therefore, comfort each other and edify one another, just as you also are doing. We're not going to go into the tribulation period, but the darkness is getting darker and darker and darker. Thus, we must shine brighter and brighter and brighter. It's important for us to realize that as we live for Christ, when it's all said and done, whether we go to heaven through death of the body, which is to be absent from the body, to be present with the Lord, or in the rapture of the church, we want to hear the voice of our Lord say, well done, good and faithful servant. Enter into the joy of the Lord. Let the Lord speak to your heart. Let him guide your heart. Let him touch your heart. And put on that breastplate of righteousness. Put on the full armor of God. Put on Jesus Christ. Let your light shine each and every day with attitude and heart and speech and compliments and encouragements for one another. And also take that stand which is right in our country. There will be a country of righteousness filled with the righteous ways of the Lord. And that comes by each and every one of us being a testimony and witness of our Lord Jesus Christ. And vote righteously, my friends. Don't vote for the Democratic Party. I'm just going to tell you straight up why. They love abortion. They love to kill innocent, precious babies in the womb. They go towards homosexual marriages and so forth, and transgenderism, and boys competing against girls in girls' sports. It's not the nation I grew up in, by any means. We need to make a stand when we look to voting. We need to vote righteously. I'm not saying every Republican is a Christian or anything like that, but at least right now, currently, their stand, for the most part, is more righteous than that of the Democratic Party, which is a party that's really denigrating our country. And they want to change our country. That's why they open borders. That's why they have all these illegal aliens that just came in, and the crimes that we have in the streets, and the destruction of our police and so forth. They don't want policing any longer. They don't want ICE agents. They don't want government agencies. They want to change the Supreme Court. They don't like the way it's set up. They want to get rid of the Electoral College because they want majority rules instead of equality across the voting process of these United States of America, which was set up so long ago. very important for us to realize we must evaluate each party and decide which one best represents the values of God, the values of my Lord Jesus Christ and his integrity and his righteousness. The Bible declares righteousness exalts a nation. Righteousness exalts a nation, but sin is a reproach to any people. Here in Hawaii, it says the life of the land is perpetuated in righteousness. But that's the righteousness according to God's ways. According to God's ways, not man's ways. Man's ways are corrupt. Man's ways are perverted. Man's ways are immoral. What does God say? How are we to live? One man married to one woman. Amen? Man and woman married together, having children, not aborting children, having children, having a family, working hard, letting your personal achievements get rewarded by your own personal achievements, having freedom and so forth, that you too may have life, liberty, and the pursuit of happiness. Our founding fathers gave us this great country. Let us not waste this. Let us not waste it. Let us not lose it. Let us live righteously and let God bless these United States of America and your families and this nation tremendously. In Jesus' name we pray. Let us pray. Heavenly Father, we thank you for this time together in your word. We ask for your blessings upon your people. May you touch our hearts and our lives, empower us by the Holy Spirit, be a good witness in every area of our life, to take care of our financial business, take care of our governmental business, Lord. May we just be blessed of the Lord as we live for you, as we serve you, as we want to honor you in all our ways. We thank you for all the great and mighty things you've done and are doing and will do in us and through us. If perchance you've never given your heart to Jesus Christ and God has spoken to you that this is your day of salvation or you need to return to the Lord like a prodigal son or daughter, then just say this simple prayer with me right now. Dear Heavenly Father, I confess to you that I am a sinner. And I want your son, Jesus Christ, to come into my heart and to save my soul. Lord Jesus, please wash away all my sins with your holy and righteous blood. And please fill me with the power of your Holy Spirit and help me to live for you all the days of my life. Thank you, Father, for bringing me into the family of God. And thank you, Jesus, for being my Lord and my Savior and promising me everlasting life in heaven with you forever and ever. In Jesus' name I pray. And all God's people said, amen and amen. If you said that sinner's prayer, please send us an email or give us a call, and we'd love to send you a new believer's packet so that you can get some great information to help you grow in your faith in the Lord and just be blessed of the Lord. Whatever else we can do for you, just give us a call, 808-678-3994, or go to our website at calvarychapelpearlharbor.com. It's probably simpler. God bless you and go for God.
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3: The drive over to the windward side is okay, and it's clear going east to Hawaii Kai after Punahou. To the west side, the Moanalua Freeway slows at Pu'uloa Road. The H1 gets slow at the Hickam Curve. After Halawa, the H1 stays at an average of 12 miles an hour to the Waipahu exit in Pearl City. Kamehameha Highway is slow westbound from the Arizona Memorial to the 49er Cafe. For inbound drivers, both freeways still backed up at the Middle Street Merge.
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16: He continues in Ephesians, another epistle, for it's by grace that you're saved through faith. And that's not of yourselves. It's a gift of God, not by works, lest anyone should boast. You see, there's times, Paul says, God's going to use a hammer and God will use a chisel to hammer. Sometimes he'll use a sandpaper. Sometimes he'll use microfiber. And when you understand all of that, you'll see the heart of God. And it changes you, changes everything about you.
17: Welcome to Words of New Hope with Dr. Wayne Cordero. Here's a question for you. How do you define grace? We all kind of, sort of have an answer, but what does it really mean when we talk about the grace of God? Today, Pastor Wayne will explain grace in a way that will help us begin to truly understand God's heart. In a moment, a message entitled, The Power of Grace. But first, a song from the New Hope Singers.

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1: Well, let's take out our bulletins as we talk about that amazing grace. But first of all, a fun story. I heard there was an elderly Christian man who was going to retire in about 5 years and planning towards that. He owned a little humble shop and in which he sold home appliances and electronics. And it was in the family for years until one day something drastic changed everything. A huge big box store leases the space right next to him, and they're going to open up this massive home appliance store. And he thought, oh no, there goes half my business. And then to add insult to injury, another huge company leases the storefront on the other side of him, and they're going to open up an electronics store. And he thought, oh, I'm done. What am I going to do? And he prays, his prayers turn desperate. Now, both of them are going to have grand openings on the same day. And the day is starting to arrive, and he's praying, God, what do I do? And the Lord says, my grace is sufficient for you. And he said, Lord, I just need a little bit more than sufficiency. Lord, I need help. Well, the night before the grand opening of both stores is about to take place, he's praying all night, tossing and turning, and God just gives him a brilliant idea. Well, the next morning, on one side, it says, grand opening, best home appliances in town. And over here on the other side, grand opening, lowest prices in electronics. And right in the middle, this man's shop, he puts balloons on both sides of his doorway and a big, bold red sign in capital letters, main entrance. Well, today I want to talk to you about God's grace, which is the main entrance to the kingdom. My goal today is threefold. Over the next 30 minutes, I want to, number one, I want you to catch, here's the first goal, to catch his heart, to see God's heart. And when you see this all-powerful God give grace, all of a sudden you see a side that just will blow your mind. The second thing is I want you to see how his grace counterbalances his justice. And how his justice balances his grace. But third, and most importantly, I want you to see, when it's all done, the purpose of God's grace. For God's grace is a means, not an end in itself. Because sometimes we think, well, we just get a pass. We get a mulligan from God. We're cool. We don't have to have to deal with the consequences. Whew, that's nice. Thanks, God. No. There's a means to this. It's not an end in itself. It's a means to something greater. So once you catch the purpose of grace, everything will change. Well, let's start with looking at grace through a different lens. Let's start with the Apostle Paul. The Apostle Paul is a Pharisee of all Pharisees, and he's thinking he's doing God a favor by persecuting Christians. He goes into the synagogues and where Christians are meeting and gets them arrested. He gets them, actually some of them, put to death. And he's pretty proud about it. Well, one day he's on the road to Damascus, going to the next place to try and ransack some Christians, when God knocks him off his high horse. God will do that sometimes. And because this man could not understand the things of God, It was so misconstrued. He receives a physical consequence of a spiritual problem. He is now blind. And he hits the ground and talks to God. God says, why are you persecuting me? God blinds him. He puts him in the path of a man named Ananias, who God says, you'll pray for this guy because I'm going to show him how much he must suffer for my name's sake. Later on, Paul attests to the fact that God put a thorn in his flesh. Do you remember that while reading the New Testament? Now, this thorn in the flesh, even the greatest theologians have no idea till this day what that thorn was. God was going to raise this man up to write nearly half the New Testament. He would be well known. He would be very, very well known. And to keep him from, as in the words of Paul, keep him from exalting himself or becoming too big-headed, God gave him a thorn in the flesh. Now, what is that? We don't know. Some think that towards the end of his life, he went blind. In fact, at the end of the book of Galatians, he writes this personal greeting. He says, "See with what large letters I write this greeting to you." So many conclude that because he couldn't see, he had to write his letters very large. Could have been. Another say that it's his marriage failed. His wife either died at an early age or it just failed, because you hear nothing about his wife or Paul's children ever. No one knows. Yet to be a Pharisee, you have to at least have been married. So they conclude that maybe something, and he has to live with the regret of this failed marriage. We just don't know till this day. But we see that God's grace enveloped Paul the apostle to bring him to be one of the authors that yet today, nearly 2,000 years later, I mean, what other author, you're still reading his stuff almost every day, 2,000 years later. God knew he was going to be used in a huge way, so God's grace protected him. But you'll notice he suffered. He went blind. He got knocked off his horse. He has a thorn in the flesh. He has to somehow overcome, or at least out-survive this thorn, whatever it was. And you take a look at that and you say, that's the grace of God? Oh, yeah. You see, sometimes we define grace incorrectly. Let me explain. Sometimes God has to use, as on his little piece of wood here, he has to use a chisel, because sometimes he's got to cut off a large part of our life that's not any good. And for Paul, God had to use a chisel and a hammer. Sometimes, because of God's grace, knowing what he's going to shape you to be one day, he takes sandpaper to you. Now, we hate that. We even hate the noise it makes. But yet God uses sandpaper because his goal is to shape us into his likeness. But you know what we like most about God's grace is when it's a microfiber soft cloth to wipe the dust off of you. And we say, God, could you do that? But you see, for Paul, on the road to Damascus, he had to use a hammer and a chisel. Was that any less God's grace? And then he used sandpaper, which he had to deal with the rest of his life as a thorn in the flesh. Every morning he'd hear this happening. And the Bible says he prayed 3 times for the Lord to remove that. And God said, my grace is sufficient for you. That's my grace. See, sometimes we define grace by the tool that God is using. God's grace. It's a microfiber, soft cloth. We then say, well, I don't know if this is grace. I don't know if this is grace. I don't know if this is grace. But it's all God's grace. Now listen carefully. A lot of times we're going to define grace by the tool rather than by the hands that wield those tools. If you define grace only by the tool, you'll have different definitions, and one you'll reject and the other you accept. But what's the common element in all of those? It's the hands that are using that. He is the one who is the God of grace, regardless of what tool he uses. Grace is connected to the person, not the tool. But a lot of times, because we want a cushy and convenient life that's free from worry and thorns, we want to define grace by the microfiber that he uses once in a while. And we reject, or maybe even fight against, the others. And we wonder why it takes so long to become more like him. If God just used, or a sculptor just used the microfiber on his sculpture, it'd take him centuries to try and shape something, wouldn't it? And we reject the chisel, but it's still in his hands. Let's talk a little bit about God's grace. Now, we need God's grace in the form of microfiber. We need God's grace a lot. When you make a mistake and you need the grace of God, or you tear down by your own fault a relationship that took years to build, and we say, oh, we need God's grace. But we need God's grace when we say something that we shouldn't have said, and now we have to live with the hurt of that misunderstanding. Or you're about to forfeit a scholarship as a student, maybe a once-in-a-lifetime opportunity because of sloth or laziness, distraction, and, oh, God, I need your grace. I can't lose this. Or when you know that you deserve the consequences, but God instead gives you grace. Let me tell you a story, first of a couple of stories. When I was about in the fifth grade, my father was a master sergeant in the Army, and so we moved all over the world, and at this deployment, we lived in Japan in a little army camp called Camp Zama, Japan. And my dad was a very strict man, being a master sergeant. He smoked a cigar, and when he got mad, he chewed on the cigar. And you could see the difference. And one of the things he had was certain inviolable rules for our house. One of them, you don't violate. One of these rules is, he said to me, when you take a bath, 5 o'clock, right before dinner, you do not go out of this house because you're now clean, dirty, so you stay inside. Yes, sir. We had to call him sir. Yes, sir. Now, when he disciplined you, my dad had bootstraps that he'd string together. So he had about 6 bootstraps, had a little handle on it, hung behind his door on a knob, doorknob, to remind us that there are consequences if we violate one of the rules. Well, my dad was off at work, and we had the dependents called dependents housing, where the houses were like apartments. And in the middle of the apartments was like a little field where we played baseball. And we used to love playing baseball. Well, one night, I had taken a bath at 5 o'clock and just finished dinner when my friends called from the back saying, Wayne, we need a second baseman. I play second base, and I love playing baseball. And I looked out of the screen, and I said, I can't. My dad said, I can't. I just took a bath. They said, no, we need a second baseman. We're waiting for you. And, oh, I wanted to go so bad. I said, but I can't, because if I do, I die. They said, hey, listen, we got an idea. We see the road that leads up to you guys, it's your house. And so we know the car your dad drives at that time was a black Rambler. And so when we see the car coming up, we'll tell you. And here's what you do. You put your jeans over your pajamas and a shirt over your pajama top. You play second base. When we see his car, you run in. Voila, pajamas. I thought, why didn't I think of that myself? It was fabulous. It's brilliant. So I put my jeans over my pajamas. I went out. We were playing baseball. I was having such a blast. And then all of a sudden, what we didn't know was my dad's car was in the shop that week, and he was being brought home by another officer. And so we're playing baseball, and my dad sees my pajamas sticking out of my jeans on the bottom. And the back screen door explodes off of its hinges. Kaboom! My dad's not chewing the cigar. He's eating it. He's so mad. Embers and all. All you see is smoke. He said, come here. I thought, I am roadkill. Oh, man. So before I even get to him, I start crying. Because that's to, you know, engender mercy. And it did not work, by the way. Clean this out. And so I go and get in my room. I thought, oh, no, check out those jeans. Oh, no, I'm going to die. And he picks up that thing, and he says, lay down on that bed. You messed up, didn't you? Yes, I'm crying. Yes, you deserve a whipping. Yes, I do. I deserve hell, man. I deserve hell. Yes, you do. And so, man, I start tightening my buttocks at that point. You know what I mean? As tight as I can get them. And I can't see him, but I think he's smiling now as he sees his little boys quivering, you know. And he says, you deserve a whipping. I said, yeah, just crying and dramatically crying. And then I feel him sit next to me on the bed. And he said, and he hits his knee like this. Wow, ooh. And he says, you're not going to do that again, are you? I said, no, Dad, I know never in my life. Wow, you'll never do that again, will you? I said, no, no, no, no. He said, that's why Dad's going to give you grace today. What? He said, I'm going to give you grace. You know why? Because I know you'll never do that again. And Daddy loves you. And he picked me up, gave me a big hug, and For the first time, I thought, that's my dad's heart. Under all those stripes and all of those things he's got and all those medals, he's a soft-hearted man that loves his little boy. Grace. I'm turning 70, and still till this day, if I take a bath, I don't go outside. Not all your life. My dad's been dead like 20 years, but he could resurrect just because of that. So I'm not going to do it. Just not going to do it. You know, it's funny, when you really understand the heart of God, it changes you. It's not punitive measures that change you. It's the kindness of God that changes you. That's why Paul says here, he says, God spoke to me and said, my grace is sufficient for you. My power is made perfect in weakness. Therefore, Paul says, I will boast more gladly about my weakness so that Christ's power may rest on me. And he continues in Ephesians, another epistle, for it's by grace that you're saved through faith. And that's not of yourselves. It's a gift of God, not by works, lest anyone should boast. You see, there's times, Paul says, God's going to use a hammer and God will use a chisel to hammer. Sometimes he'll use a sandpaper. Sometimes he'll use microfiber. And when you understand all of that, you'll see the heart of God. And it changes you. Changes everything about you. Now we can say, well, God, grace is unmerited favor. Yes, but it's far more than that. It's the main entrance, but it opens up into something. It's a whole world. Let me ask you, how many of you are thankful for the God of grace? Would you raise your hand? Are you glad? Let me ask you this question. Here's the vote. Ready? How many of you vote that his grace should be available to everybody? Raise your hand. Everybody. Is that right? Yeah. Okay. You've seen the heart of God with grace. Now, let me talk to you about the balance of justice and how that counterbalances grace and vice versa. How would you rate this judge? Thugs break into your house, steal your money, trash your house, threaten your daughters, and then steal your car, ram the gate going out, destroy your car, and finally, when the police apprehend them, you identify them, and they threaten you with vulgarity and say, because you identified us, you better watch out. Now, you're in court, you're sitting there, and the judge sees these kids. And after all of the witnesses have shared and all of the evidence has been made known, the judge says, you know, I feel like grace today. You boys won't do that again. We're going to give you grace. I mean, folks, boys will be boys. Grace. You be nice now. Okay. Take care. God bless you. Yeah, they can go. How many of you would vote that that's a good judge? How many of you vote it's a bad judge? Yeah. You see, sometimes we think grace should be given to everybody, but there's times we demand swift justice. That's why for a lot of us, our heroes are not necessarily kind, nice people. It's like the leaders of the Justice League, you know? It's the Avengers. Those are our heroes. Why? Because they take vengeance when we can't. Then we call that swift justice, but maybe not. How many of you are thankful that God is a God also of justice? Raise your hand. Yeah, okay, now let me ask you another question. How many of you have sinned in the last year? Yeah, how many twice? Yeah. How many of you think God should dole out justice to everybody equally? Because you see, some of you don't want to vote because you say, hey, you got me on the last one. I ain't committing no more. I'm non-committal on this. Yeah, you see, if God doled out justice swiftly, equally, none of us would be here. See, when the tools are in our hands, it's dangerous. But when it's in God's hands, you can trust. And here's the cool thing about God. His judgment is so keen. is that on that last day, he will dole out swift justice. But until then, he's going to give lots of grace. Well, what if they don't deserve it? Yeah, hold on. You see, God's going to give grace because there's a purpose to grace. And if you understand the purpose, you'll find God's grace. If you reject his purpose, you'll find his judgment.
0: 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We'll pick it up right there on tomorrow's broadcast.
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7: The Windward and East Oahu drives are all okay with no incidents. The drive west is typical. The Waterloo slows after Pu'uloa Road. H1 slows as you go around the Hickam Curve. After Halawa, you'll pick up a little bit of speed, but you won't be back to the speed limit until you get to the H1-H2 split. Fort Weaver traffic is slow as usual from Queens to Renton, and it also looks typical at the Leeward coast with slow Farrington traffic from the Ko'olina exit to Nanakura.
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19: Because we recognize that at the foot of the cross, the ground is completely level. All of us have sin.
20: 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The following message was recorded during one of our Sunday morning worship services. Let's listen in as Pastor Scott Custer shares God's word with us in the second part of a message entitled 38 Wonders Number 27, God Gives Me His Spirit, Convicted.
19: But God is not a cosmic cop walking around waiting to whack you over the head with every chance he gets. He knows what you've done better than you. That's not who he is. No, God loves you. He cares for you. If you are a believer, he wants to teach you and to train you to live like Jesus. That's what the Holy Spirit comes into your life and to mine to do, to sanctify us. That means to make us like Christ, to cleanse us. That means he's got to convict us of sin at times. He rebukes, he exposes, he brings light to our sin. Why? So that we can make a course correction. He convicts to correct believers. The Holy Spirit convicts to correct. He's like a lighthouse that is telling us, hey, your ship is headed for rocky coast. Veer your other direction. If we continue on our path, sin's going to ruin you. You're going to crash on these rocks. Turn the other way. The Holy Spirit exposes our sin like a lighthouse exposing rocky coasts.

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3: Over their faces. They have drawn on themselves everywhere. Now, would it be loving of me as their father to just leave them like that forever? Just like, yeah, whatever, I don't care. That wouldn't be very kind, would it? It would actually be a lack of caring if I left them with their faces like that forever. If I acted like nothing wrong, if I acted like Emmalin didn't just draw all over her face and then got her sister to do the same. And look at Emmalin. She's like hiding under her blanket. She knows she's done something wrong. She knows shame even at the age of 3. She's hiding. So what would be the loving thing for me as a father to do? Let her hide in her shame? Let her stay under her blanket? Just be like, yeah, it is dark under the blanket. I don't care. I can't see it. Or do I recognize for a life ahead of her, she wants a face that is not marked up by markers? Job prospects will be greatly improved, as would, you know, romantic inclinations if her face is not covered with marker. So it'd be loving of me to leave her, or would it be more loving of me to take her out of her bed, take her to the bathroom, wash her face, and teach her that it really is in her best interest to not draw on herself or her sister with markers? Is it loving of me to expose what she did? Or to act like it never happened? It's more loving to expose, is it not? It's more loving to convict my daughter of her wrongdoing, to help her see that this is not what she wants to do for the future. It's what we parents do all the time. We show our kids where they went wrong so that they can course correct for the future. God does the same thing. That's what the Holy Spirit does. His conviction is a course correction. The Holy Spirit convicts us of our sin for our own good. See, the conviction of the Holy Spirit, that work in your life, is actually a gift that he gives you, even if it doesn't feel like it. But now there's something you need to understand. The moment you believe in Christ, you receive the Holy Spirit. And the Holy Spirit's work in your life, one of those things is to expose your sin, to convict you of sin. But you get to choose your response to the Spirit's conviction. You choose your response to the conviction of the Holy Spirit. The Holy Spirit's going to point something out in your life, something that's not right. Maybe it's a sin, maybe it's an attitude, maybe it's an addiction, a pain, a struggle, a habit, something that does not conform to the life of Christ inside of you, something that doesn't fit or match up. And he makes you aware of it. Then, it's your move. So he shows you what's wrong. The next move is yours. You have two choices. You can confess the sin, or you cannot. You can follow the Spirit's leading, or you can follow sin. You can confess it. Now, that word confession just means agree. You can agree with God about what you did. You can agree with God that what you did was not good. Or you don't confess it. You keep it hidden. You pull the blanket up over your head even further. And go, what markers? You can keep it hidden. You can refuse to let the Spirit bring your sin into the light. And when the Holy Spirit shows you your sin, you have a fork in the road. You have a decision you can make. You can either confession, follow the path of confession one direction, or the path of unconfession the other direction. Confession leads to life. It leads to joy. It leads to forgiveness. It leads to restoration. Yes, even if sometimes it leads through the valley of consequences, restoration is on the other side of that valley. You receive mercy. You receive help from the Lord and from his people. Your conscience is cleansed. And more of your life is given over to the Holy Spirit so that he can do more work in your life. However, the path of unconfession

0: confession. That leads to death. That leads to sorrow. That leads to more selfishness. You stay stuck in that sin, in that pain. You are choosing to reject any help being offered to you by God or by his people. Your conscience continues to accuse you, and it is brutal, until something maybe even worse happens. Your conscience stops accusing you because you've seared it, because you've ignored it for so long, it doesn't even bother to tell you anymore that you're off course. The Holy Spirit's work in your life, if you choose this path over and over, is going to be stunted. You get to choose your response to conviction. Either you follow the Spirit or you follow sin. Now, earlier I mentioned that believers who have the Spirit in us, we can feel spiritually lifeless at times, like God's not moving in our lives, like he's not bringing life and peace and salvation, maybe the way he used to or the way we think he does or the way he seems to do it in other people's lives. Now, again, I'm not saying this is the reason it's not happening in your life, but I do think one of the reasons we need to consider, one of the major reasons God might not be moving in your life, is because over and over again you have chosen the path of sin rather than to follow the Spirit's leading in response to his conviction. You have pushed his presence away from you, and so his presence is away from you. Now, this does not mean that the Spirit departs from you. We covered that last week. Once you're baptized, you are sealed and you are in. But his work, his active work in your life, yeah, you can push that away. You can repel that. In Isaiah chapter 59, verses 1 and 2 say, "Surely the arm of the Lord is not too short to save, nor his ear too dull to hear." Isaiah is saying, look, if there's a rift between God and his people, it's not God's fault. His arm's not too short to save. His ear's not too dull to hear our cries for help. The fault isn't God's. God wants to help. He wants to bring life and peace and restoration to his people. He wants to save us from sin. He is able and willing. Maybe he even longs to bring revival. But verse 2. But your iniquities have separated you from God. Your sins have hidden his face from you so that he will not hear. See, when you choose to ignore the Spirit's work in your life, when you choose the path of continuing in sin over and over again, the Bible calls this grieving the Holy Spirit. And when we continually resist and obstruct him in his work, when we continually grieve the Holy Spirit, we put obstacles in the way of his sanctifying work in our lives. Guess what happens? He stops working in our lives. If you put roadblocks in the Spirit's way, he's not going to force you down that path. Our God is a God of love who wants to woo you down that path because the path is what's best for you. But nothing, church, repels the Holy Spirit more than willful, unconfessed sin. Again, there could be a myriad of reasons for why life feels spiritually lethargic at times. It's normal. We all walk through valleys. I'm just saying this could be one of the reasons. Is there willful, unconfessed sin? Usually it's because we take sin too lightly. We underestimate the detrimental impact that sin has in our lives. We think that sin can be compartmentalized. Like, okay, well, I sinned a little bit here at work. But that's got nothing to do with my relationship with my kids or my wife. No, when you start compromising integrity in one area, it's going to reach far. One pastor I know says that when he reconnects with college students who have lost their faith, he usually asks them, "So, whom are you sleeping with?" He says their face usually goes flush from color. What's that got to do with anything? Everything, he responds. Everything. Because willful sin makes God's presence imperceptible to us. It's not that he's gone, but there certainly is a loss of connection. Sin is seriously harmful. It is even harmful to those of us who have been forgiven by it. Even though we're guaranteed cleansing it and we're not guilty before God if you've put your faith in Christ, when you continue to sin, When you ignore his conviction, it's like dousing water on the flames of the Holy Spirit in your life. See, we can even see in Scripture, we even see this in Jesus' ministry, how people's sin, how people's unbelief hampered the ministry of the Spirit, even when it was inside of Jesus, the Son of God. There's this one verse, this little verse about Jesus' hometown. It's in Matthew 13, 58. It's one little thing. It says this: "And he did not do many miracles there because of their lack of faith." This might be the saddest verse in all of Scripture. Because of their lack of faith, because of their unbelief, because of their sin, the work of God was stunted in their midst. Do you get this? I mean, this thought overwhelms me, like maybe no other. That maybe God is wanting to do more in your life. Maybe God is wanting to do more in your community. Maybe he wants to give you more of himself. But your sin is in the way, and you won't let him move it. You're hiding it. You won't let him at it. Keeping it under your blankets, you won't agree with God about your sin. You won't ask him for help. You won't share your struggles with a friend. You won't let anybody into that last 10% of your life. Maybe God even wants to bring a revival in our day, for the arm of the Lord is not too short. The ear of the Lord is not too dull to hear, but maybe our sin is in the way. Maybe our iniquities have separated us from God. Maybe they've caused us to hide our face from him, which means his face is hidden from us. Maybe we've been grieving the Holy Spirit. Maybe we've been continuing in paths of willful, unconfessed sin, and we go, well, the Spirit's just not working in my life. I don't get anything out of my Bible's times. Okay, might this be a reason why? Nothing repels the Holy Spirit more than willful, unconfessed sin. Church, his conviction is a gift. His conviction of our sin is a gift that corrects our lives from being separated from God. It corrects our lives from dashing on the rocks. It's out of love that he convicts. He has given us the gift of his correction, but have we spurned this gift? Have we preferred to look like we have it all together? Has that been more important to us than walking openly and honestly in our faith? Than sharing with God and with our brothers and sisters about the chains that are actually hiding and keeping us down? We think we can handle sin on our own, but that's a lie. We can't. We cannot save ourselves from sin and from pain. Only our God can, but we have to let him to it. We have to give him access. We have to allow him to bring that sin and that darkness out into the light. We have to let him convict and expose to the light what we have kept in the dark. So this morning, what is stirring in your heart? Is the Holy Spirit speaking to you? Is there something you need to confess? Is he convicting you of something? You have a choice. Bring it out, keep it hidden. What's the Spirit convicting you on? Is he putting his finger on something that hurts? Something that makes you go, oh no, not that. No, I can't tell anybody that. Maybe that's the thing you need to tell somebody. My friend, I urge you to choose the path of confession. Bring that thing into the light. Do not fight the Spirit on this. This is for your own good. What are you hiding? Maybe it's a sin. Maybe it's a character flaw that you know is there, but you've ignored it for years. Oh, that's just how I am. And the Spirit wants to go at that so we can change how you are. Maybe you have a habit that you used to control, but it's careening out of control in your life. It's now controlling you. Maybe there's an addiction. Maybe to alcohol, to drugs, to porn, to something else. Maybe there's an idol that you have built your life around. There's something that you love and worship and think about more than God. That's an idol. Idols like money, like career success, like academic achievements, like romantic pursuits, even the idol of family being more important to us than God. Maybe the sin that God's convicting you of is pride. Maybe you think you don't need God's help. I'm a pretty good religious person. I've got it all together. I got my Bible, read it every day this week, and here I am in church. I'm good. That's pride. Thinking you're better than others. That needs to be confessed. Maybe you need to confess that you care more about what other people think than what God thinks. Maybe you need to confess that, like Mr. Kang, you have bitterness or hatred towards somebody. That bitterness is eating you up. Maybe you have a disobedience. There's been disobedience to something God has asked you to do and you've said no. James says if we know the right thing to do and we choose the wrong thing, it's a sin. Doesn't matter whether it's moral or not. Maybe you're like Jonah. God has placed a call on your life for something. He said, I want you to go to Nineveh, and you go, yeah, I'm going to not Nineveh, Tarshish, the opposite end. Maybe that's what you need to confess. You've been doing the opposite of what he wants you to do, and you know it. I think one common sin in our day that grieves the Holy Spirit, that it's so easily accepted, it's so easily overlooked in our lives, is the sin of compartmentalized faith. It's the sin that says our Sunday morning has nothing to do with Monday through Saturday. That our faith is this privatized thing we do at church, sometimes at home, but so long as we go to church on Sunday, we think we're okay, right? We're good between me and God. But the rest of the week, oh, the rest of the week is ours, right? It's not God's. That kind of separation in our life will obfuscate the Holy Spirit's work in your life. You're putting up walls around him that grieves him, that repels him. You're telling God, I don't want you in my Monday through Saturday. Do you think you're going to find the Spirit's presence then in your Monday through Saturday? Probably not. Have you been boxing the Holy Spirit into Sunday morning? Today, bring your sin into the light. There is forgiveness and there is grace. Confess it. Let God wash you. Let him cleanse you. Let him give you more of himself. Ask and receive help. God does not convict you so that he can condemn and destroy you. God convicts you so he can correct and restore you. So what can you do? Maybe you've got something heavy on your chest right now. You want to get it off. What do you do? In your bulletin this morning, we've put some yellow colors of paper. They say confession card on them. They look like this. At International, we want to make things practical for you. When I preach, my goal is to always be clear and to be helpful with God's word. So we want to be helpful here. There's an opportunity we want to give each of you to have a time of personal confession. What can you do with this? There's four things you can do. Step one, write it down. Write whatever it is down. Let it flow out of your heart, out of your mind, through your fingers, and write it down. You can keep the paper. All right, this is between you and God. Write it down. Step two, if you are willing this morning to bring this into the light, write it down and then drop it in the plate that we're going to pass in a little bit. I would love to know what you are struggling with. Why? Because I want to pray for you. I want to know as your pastor, what are the sins that we struggle with in our community? What's the stuff that's binding us down? Your pastors and your deacons, they want to know and we want to pray for you. Look, you don't even need to put your name on it. All right, step two is just write the thing down, fold it up, and let us know. Maybe that's all you can manage today. All right, maybe that's the only amount of light you can live with today. Do it. I encourage you, bring that into the light, even if it's anonymous. You and God know, and we will be praying for you. This is a choice for you to follow the Holy Spirit's leading in your life. Step three, if you're feeling bold, add your name. Why? So I can come to your house and shame you anytime I want to. No, so I can pray for you. So I can pray for you by name so that you and I and God know what's going on in your life, what's going on in your heart, so that I can ask God to free you, to heal you, and to bring this issue more and more into the light, where by the cross of Christ, it can be crushed. I'll even say this, I will not follow up with you if you don't check that last box. If you just put your name on here, I'm committing to pray for you. All right, I'm not gonna start a conversation with you if you don't want me to right now. That's step four. If you're feeling the conviction of the Holy Spirit and you have this thing in you that you want to respond, you want help, you don't want to keep living like this, check the box. It says, please follow up with me. One of us will follow up with you. Maybe me, maybe a deacon, maybe your group leader. Somebody will follow up with you this week. We're not going to do it to embarrass you. We're not going to do it to shame you. That is not the heart of the leaders of this church. We want to be a church that helps you because we recognize that at the foot of the cross, the ground is completely level. All of us have sin. All of us have struggles. All of us have pain, and all of us need our Lord and Savior, Jesus Christ, to free us from those. You might be surprised how many people around you can actually identify with the exact struggle you have. And even if they can't, even if you've got like some really weird, unique kind of sin thing going on, we're not going to judge you because you sin differently than we do. We're not going to treat you with shame. We're not going to treat you with legalism. We want to bring God's hope and restoration into your life. Now, I cannot promise you there won't be consequences. There may be. But I can promise you that God and your church family are going to respond with grace and truth. So what do you need to confess? What do you need to confess? What is sitting between you and God? What is preventing the Holy Spirit from working mightily in you and through you? Are you putting something in his way? Here's what we're going to do next. We're going to have about a minute of quiet time before I'll pray to close the message. And I want to give you a minute to just think between you and the Lord. Ask him, what should I do with this piece of paper?
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4: There was an accident on the H1 eastbound near Gulick, and now we got another one reported after that on the H1 near the Vineyard exit. Traffic is slow from the Middle Street merge to Punahou. If you're thinking about Nimitz as an alternate, it's looking okay from Sand Island Access Road to Alakaba, but it is slow from there to downtown. An accident earlier on the H1 westbound near Punchbowl caused a backup. The accident's gone, but traffic is still slow from the Kapiolani exit to Pune.
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6: 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Pat is an author, teacher, and international speaker in the area of Christian apologetics, the defense of the Christian faith. Is the story of Sodom history or legend? While most scholars have long treated it as folklore, the discoveries at Tal Hel Hammam tell a different story. Dr. Stephen Collins, leading the excavation, lays out a powerful evidence pointing to this city as Sodom, supporting the historical reliability of Genesis and the Bible itself. 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You will also find hundreds more podcasts that you may download or listen online. 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
19: Biblical Jesus, the biblical events, all of that are in physical, tangible reality. not myths and legends and visions. Got it? Okay. The Bible did not drop out of heaven on a gold tablet. The Bible did not drop into anybody's lap. The Bible was written painfully, slowly, by real people experiencing real things, listening really in physical time to the voice of God and the movement of the Holy Spirit to get accurate transmission of ideas and what God wanted us to know, no more, no less. That's our book. Hey, it's solid and it holds up to every scrutiny you want to put to it. So what I say, let's focus in then on Sodom. What I say is that because the book of Genesis is the most criticized book in the Bible, and the story of Sodom and Gomorrah, and good grief, fire out of the sky, come on. This is myth and legend, isn't it? Well, the existence and location of Sodom and the cities of the Kikar is a perfect test case for the historical accuracy of the Bible. Here it is. If this story is true, if these cities really exist, and if this story is true, what does that say about the Bible? It says a lot. So, how do you go about finding a lost city? Now, the cities did get lost. The cities of the plain, Sodom, Gomorrah, Adma, Zeboim, they got lost because people couldn't find them for a long time. Now, what's interesting, if you go back to the 19th century explorer scholars writing around, and these were government officials and surveyors and some missionaries, writing around the Holy Land back in the 1800s with literally Bibles over their saddle horns, and they're going from place to place to place following the text. What's interesting is that all of those guys, and we went back and looked at every single one of them, they all put Sodom north and east of the Dead Sea, not south like a lot of the 21st century or 20th century archaeologists have done. Why did they do that? I'll tell you why in a second, but it is because they read the text. I mean, I always say, if you're going to do biblical archaeology, if you're going to study Bible, anything, you know, it's probably a real good idea to read the Bible. And I just take somebody's word for it. Go back and really look at what it says. Well, if you're going to find a lost city, you need to do three things. You need to look in the text and you need to determine what the right place is. You need to draw a theoretical map based on the geographical information embedded in the biblical text. You must do that. If you don't do that, you're just going to be walking around in the dark. So, you got to be biblically in the right place. And then you got to look at the right time frame. You might be in the right place, but if you're excavating and you don't find the material culture from the time of the Bible characters in the story, you're not there yet. You might have to go dig over there or over there. So, right place, yes. But then when we excavate, we need to find the pottery, the material culture that identifies the historical cultural horizon from the Bible itself. So in the case of Sodom, we can go to the right place, but when we start excavating the cities that are in that area, we need to find the right time frame. We need to see the time of Abraham, as we'll see. And then you need to find the right stuff, because the story, there's a storyline there. Remember Lot sat in the gateway of Sodom? What does that say? It's a fortified city. Well, the gateway. Well, if you don't find a fortified city with a gateway, you haven't got Sodom. And so, you got to have all the right stuff. And there's a, by the way, all the way through the Sodom narratives, there's so much detail about those cities that it's pretty amazing. But that's the right stuff. By the way, I always tell people, I love the word stuff because it covers a whole lot of stuff. And so we can just cram everything into that. Everything else you need to discover in the right stuff. Right place, right time, right stuff. So let's walk through it. How about the right place? This brings us to the geography of the cities of the plain. Now, I know that what you really wanted to have today, you just really needed it to get you all jazzed up about the Bible. That's geography. I mean, what's more exciting than geography? I can see your eyes lighting up. Right now, well, it is pretty exciting, I think. We're going to look at Genesis 13, 1 to 12. And the reason we're going to look at these verses specifically is this is the only passage in the Bible that is specifically written to take the reader to the city of Sodom. Only one. There may be other little allusions and things in other passages, but this is the only one that you can use. This is the only historical, geographical passage in the Bible specifically written consciously to take you to the city of Sodom. And so let's look at it, and here it is. I'll read it from over here. Now, I have used little ellipses, these little dots, to remove some of the non-geographical stuff. So let's read through it. Abram came to the place between Bethel and Ai, and he lifted up his eyes and saw the whole plain of the Jordan. It was well watered, like the garden of Yahweh, like the land of Egypt. So Lot chose for himself the whole plain of the Jordan and set out toward the east. Lot lived among the cities of the plain and pitched his tents near Sodom. Now you see the word plain? It's in yellow. It's used three times there. And the next thing I'm going to hit is probably not going to line up with that, because when you jump one PowerPoint from your computer to another one, it sometimes messes it up. The word plain here is the translation of the word kikar in Hebrew. Kikar. Here's the problem with translators sometimes. Sometimes translators translate what they think it says, not what it actually says. This is an example of what I thought it should say rather than what it actually says. Do you know the word kikar is not a geographical term at all? It doesn't mean plain. It doesn't mean valley. It doesn't mean flat place. None of that. It has no geographical meaning whatsoever, zero. So why'd they translate it plain? Because that's what they wanted it to say. Doesn't say that. It says circle, disc. The word kikar means a circle or a disc. It can refer to a flat circular loaf of bread. Does Hawaii have one of those? We have tortillas in New Mexico, right? We have the flat circular loaf of bread. And it means that in the Bible. Most of the time in the Bible, it means a flat circular loaf of bread, like a pita or a tortilla. Other times in the Bible, it means a talent, like a talent of silver, a talent of gold. What is that? It's a flat, disc-like, like a big giant coin, ingot of metal, okay? Flat, circular. It means circle. If you go to Jerusalem today and you hit one of those traffic roundabouts, a lot of people hate those traffic roundabouts, if you look at the sign, it says kikar, you know, kikar this, kikar that. It's a circle. That's all kikar means, a circle, a disc. And so what it says is that the whole disc of the Jordan was well watered. What's the disc? Now that, see the Dead Sea? And kind of the greenish color there, blocked in. That's the Dead Sea. North of the Dead Sea is the alluvial plain of the Jordan River. It's circular. The Jordan comes down real close to the Jordan, or the hills come down real close to the Jordan River, all the way down from the Sea of Galilee. Right 25 kilometers north of the Dead Sea, it widens out into a large alluvial plain and then closes back on the Dead Sea. It's a circle. And it's the best watered agricultural land in the region. If you go there today and look at it, it is lush. And by the way, it's the circle, the kikar of the Jordan. What does the Jordan mean? Ha Yarden. The Jordan. It means the descending. The descending. The descending of what? The descending of the Jordan River descends down through its channel and ends, terminates at the Bay of the Dead Sea at the mouth of the Jordan below Pisgah. Where's Pisgah? Right there north of the Dead Sea. It's Mount Nebo. Overlooks the Kikar. So that's where it ends. Do you suppose that the descending of the fresh water would terminate at the north end of the Dead Sea where it hits the lowest spot on the planet? 1,300 feet below sea level? Yes. The Jordan fresh water terminates when it hits the Dead Sea, which is the dead water, the salty water. By the way, it's not like sea salt. It's anhydride salt. You drink it, it'll kill you. That's why it's dead, because nothing can live in it. The water there is dead. The living water of the Jordan dies as it goes into the Dead Sea. So this is the kikar of the Jordan north of the Dead Sea. End of story. That's where Sodom is located. So where was Lot standing when he lifted up his eyes and saw that the whole circle of the Jordan was well watered? Well, guess what? He's right there. Bethel and I are 12 miles north of Jerusalem. We excavated there for 7 years. we know what you can see from there, and you can see what Lot saw. He looked over and saw the whole circle of the Jordan Valley. And then it says what? He traveled eastward and pitched his tent ad Sedom, as far as Sodom. Well, guess what? That means that Sodom and the cities of the plain have to be there and cannot be anywhere else, because that's the geography of the text. Doesn't say he went south. Doesn't say he took a right turn, left turn. He didn't go anywhere. He went straight ahead eastward toward the rising sun. And so Sodom could only be there. And so this was our theoretical map going in. This was the map drawn from the biblical text and understanding the geography of the area. So that's where Sodom is located, not there where the traditional site of Sodom is located, the south end of the Dead Sea. And I will just briefly say that all the sites located toward the southern end of the Dead Sea that are sometimes identified on YouTube and by some people as Sodom and Gomorrah, did you know all of those sites? All of those sites were out of business, belly up, non-existent after 2500 BC. They all went belly up 2500 BC. Hundreds and hundreds and hundreds of years before Abraham was ever born. That's an archaeological fact. So anybody that tells you that Babadra, Numera, any of those sites at the south end of the Dead Sea or Sodom and Gomorrah are just archaeologically ignorant. They shouldn't be. They're either ignorant or they're willfully ignorant, which both are bad. They ought to know better. And I'm calling them out all the time on it. And I'm always asking them, well, you know, you debate me. You know, let's get a debate on, let's film it and put it up on the internet. They won't. They won't, because they know they're wrong. Or if they don't know they're wrong, then that's even scarier. But anyway, that's it. Now, I want to show you something. This is from the Sacred Bridge. This is the only historical atlas of the Bible lands that is usable in a doctoral dissertation. It's the scholarly Bible atlas. And I want to show you north and east of the Dead Sea. And this is a site map. This is listing all the archaeological sites in the area. But look at that area northeast of the Dead Sea that we just said, where the cities of the plain, according to the Bible, actually belong. Why is it blank? Because people in the past, so many scholars, so doubt the biblical text and say that the cities of the plain are mythical that they didn't even bother to go look for them. But let me show you what the map now looks like, and this is in the archaeological literature. We're being asked to write chapters and books and all kinds of peer-reviewed publications on it. Tal el Hamam, Sodom, is now known as the largest continuously occupied most important city in the entire southern Levant. You didn't know that, did you? Sodom, wow, it's got big billing even amongst the archaeologists. Let me show you what this land now should look like. Should look like this. Over 14 major archaeological sites sitting in this area. The big dog on the block is that big circle. That's Tal el Hamam. And these are the Bronze Age sites. These are the sites from the time of the patriarchs in this area. And nobody paid attention to them or even knew they were there. There were a few people that did. But generally, the larger archaeological scholarly community totally ignored them. And now they're a little bit embarrassed about it. And basically what we tell them is, you guys didn't pay attention to the biblical text of the location of Sodom and the cities of the plain, and therefore you didn't go check it out and you didn't find them. But we did, and we did. And so there they are. Now, by the way, that was easy, wasn't it? I mean, how difficult is it to slice through the biblical text? Very simple. It's north and east of the Dead Sea. But what about the right time? What's the chronology of the cities of the plain? It's very easy to establish the correct time of Abraham. W.F. Albright knew what it was. Pretty much everybody that studies this knows what it is. But you have to pay attention to the archaeology to get it right. A lot of people want to put Abraham too early, and that's dangerous because of this simple fact. None of the towns mentioned in the patriarchal narratives, I'm talking about Hebron, Jerusalem, Shechem, Dan, Laish, Damascus. None of those mentioned in the patriarchal narratives existed between 2500 and 1800 BC. You can't put Abraham in that stretch of time because none of the geography necessary for the patriarchal narratives exists in that time frame. You have to get Abraham at least after 1800 BC, when all of these towns came back up, when Melchizedek has a Jerusalem, when Abraham has a Hebron to hang out in, when he has a Tel Dan to go to, all of these towns have to exist. So we have to get past 1800 BC, and every single archaeologist in the world worth his salt, no pun intended, I guess, worth his salt would disagree with that. You can't, because it's just a fact. So what's the right time frame for Abraham? The early Bronze Age, by the way, what's happening in Genesis 10? The rise is showing us the rise of urbanism. For the first time in the Bible, we're getting the great cities of Mesopotamia, Nineveh, Ur, Akkad, all of those in Mesopotamia. And then it jumps over to Sodom and Gomorrah and Admah, Zeboiim. And so we're getting all these great towns. What is this? This is the rise of urbanism, the first fortified urban cities in the world. And that's Genesis chapter 10. So the time frame for Sodom, since Sodom is mentioned in chapter 10, we have to have the early Bronze Age, because that takes us back to the earlier history before the time of the patriarchs. And then we come to the time of the patriarchs and Abraham specifically in the Middle Bronze Age. And that gets us, and not just the Middle Bronze Age in general, but for Abraham, past 1800, so we can have the cities that are mentioned in the story. I always said, if we could find the city of Sodom, get a really good radiocarbon date on the destruction of it, we could nail this down and confirm this. And that's what we did. We have hundreds of radiocarbon dates from barley samples and other short life samples. And that's how you get it. That's what a radiocarbon date looks like when you pay $600 for it. Yeah, that's what it costs, $600 a pop to date a barley seed. Which upsets me because I'm a ceramic typologist and I already know we use the ceramics to establish the historical horizon. We use the ceramics to date the strata that we're excavating. So we already know what the time of the stratum is that we're excavating. But everybody now wants, well, what does your radiocarbon say? So it's kind of obligatory to go run the radiocarbon dates, but it never tells me anything I didn't know already. So it really irks me to have to spend tens of thousands of dollars to run radiocarbon dates, but that's what we do. So, but it confirms it because it puts the destruction of Sodom around 1700 BC, which is toward the end of the Middle Bronze II period. It's exactly where the Bible puts it. The culture of Abraham in the Bible only fits the Middle Bronze II period, not before, not after. And so it's a perfect fit. Now, so that's not too hard to get to either. The other thing is the right stuff. And what's the right stuff? Well, that's the archaeology of the cities of the plain, and there's a whole lot here. I'm just going to blast through a little bit of it. Here she is. So why do you call her a she? Because the Bible does. So here's Sodom. Here's Tal Hamam. You can see the big upper tell in the foreground, and you see in the background, there's another slope. See, just to the upper left of there, you see another slope that matches. It's identical slope. Do you see it? That's the lower city. The lower city has a big rampart around it, a big sloping rampart around it. It's about half a kilometer by a kilometer. And then you have the upper city, which is smaller on the inside. It's very Mesopotamian in style. And so here she is. It is the largest archaeological site in the Jordan Valley, and it's one of the very largest ones in the entire southern Levant of Israel and Jordan. Here's a typical day in the excavation. And I like to bring this up because it shows the size of this thing. This is the palace kitchen. This is the excavation of the palace kitchen. The palace of Sodom, of King Bera of Sodom, is just a little bit larger in footprint than the White House. See, we're not talking about small potatoes here. The kitchen at the palace is 5,000 square feet. The kitchen. It's 5,000 square feet. That tells you the magnitude of the size of this thing we're looking at. Here's some pottery from the kitchen. Here's Dinette and I standing on top of the upper city rampart. And that rampart looks like that, but I don't want to spend too much time on that. That's the reconstruction drawing from the excavations of the city gate, the main city gate from the lower city. You can see a cutaway of it, how elaborate the gateway was. And all of this is done by Dr. Lane Rittmeyer, who's the world's leading specialist archaeological architect. And here's some more from our excavations. This is building up the what the city looked like from the excavated materials. And here's what the city looked like. So if you wonder why the city looks like that, it's because of the excavation. We've excavated all sectors of the city. We don't have to excavate everything to extrapolate what it looks like. So we know where the temple area is. We know where the palace is. We know where the walls and the towers and the gates are. We know where the residential areas are located and administrative buildings. And so a very accurate reconstruction drawing can be made. Now, right time, right place, right stuff. All the stuff that's predicted in the scriptures happens at Tal Hamam. And it's not just Tal Hamam. We have the other cities as well, but I don't have time to talk about them. They're all there. And they're in a very tight configuration within a 7-kilometer circle with Tal Hamam smack in the middle of it. All right, the right story. So, well, the geography was fun, and yeah, okay. The chronology is okay. But how was it destroyed? That's what everybody really wants to know. How bad was the destruction? What does the Bible say? Genesis 19. Fire and burning stone. Actually, it's goprit vayesh. Burning stone and fire. So what happened to the brimstone? No brimstone. The word goprit can, in the later Iron Age, mean brimstone, sulfur. But it has a very wide semantic range. Abraham didn't speak Hebrew. Didn't even exist at the time of Abraham. It's a later development, but he spoke Akkadian. That's the lingua franca of the whole world in Abraham's time. And so he spoke Akkadian. If you look at goprit in Akkadian, what does it mean? Burning stone. Burning stone. And so, by the way, in the Bible, it's also translated many times lightning. So it can mean lightning, it can mean sulfur, but it basically means burning stone. And you can see how they jumped to sulfur because the only stone they knew that would burn was sulfur. And so, but it's not sulfur. It's burning stone. Well, listen to it. Fire, goprit, burning stone and fire from out of the heavens. What does that sound like to you? What does that sound like to you? Sounds like something meteoritic, doesn't it? It sounds like something came out of the sky. Asteroid, comet fragment, something crashed that came through the atmosphere going 50, 70, 80,000 miles an hour, went from the top of the atmosphere to the bottom of the atmosphere in less than 2 seconds, burned up, went from solid to liquid to gas to plasma instantly, exploded upon the ground at a very high temperature without leaving a, and these kind of events, if they totally burn up in the atmosphere, don't leave a crater. They just simply have a plasmic splash, so to speak, going about 15, 20, 30 miles a second on the ground and just splash over the landscape and destroy everything. This happened at Tal Hamam. We see it in the archaeology.
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27: Mark 16. So when we talk about depression, you know, it's a illness of the mind that affects tens of millions of people in the United States. And depression is by far the most prevalent of the mind-brain illness, representing 99% of all mind or brain type illness. Schizophrenia and major psychotic illness represents the remaining 1%. And I'm not necessarily talking about that 1% or the more, I guess you could say, clinical or more serious issues that people do face. But I think when it comes to just your normal feeling down or feeling depressed, I think that this chapter will really be an encouragement and a help when it comes to that type of that topic of depression. Depression in the United States affects over 18 million adults. That's 1 in 10 in any given year. It's the leading cause of disability for ages 15 to 44. It is the primary reason why someone dies of suicide about every 12 minutes. That's over 41,000 people a year.

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3: To the sepulcher to anoint his body. And this morning that they went out there was a very dark, depressing morning for them. They didn't know what awaited them. All their hopes and dreams have been shattered. The one that they have followed and put their hopes and trust in, he's been crucified. And they had some problems. One of the problems that they had was, and you're going to hear them talking about this, which caused maybe some anxiety, which is another reason people get depressed, is anxiety. They're walking and they're thinking about, how are we going to even do what we're wanting to do? Now, the best that they had was they were wanting to go and anoint the body of Jesus. They weren't going there to worship Jesus. They weren't there to celebrate his resurrection. They were going there to anoint the dead body of Jesus Christ. And you know what? That's all they had. But what good thing that they did? Early in the morning, they went to seek for Jesus. So one thing that's going to help us overcome our problems in depression is rising up early in the morning and seeking Jesus Christ. They weren't really being very spiritual in a sense of being on fire for God because of the resurrection. I mean, they were down and depressed. But they went forward early in the morning seeking Jesus Christ. I mean, yeah, they were coming for the wrong reason to anoint his dead body, and he's not even dead. He's risen up. For the wrong reason and everything, yet because they took that initial step, everything changed for them. They got up early, and they went to Jesus. That's what we need to do. You know, the pastor of the church now, Midwestern Baptist, Pastor Bentley's been coming every year, but now his son has taken over. He's the pastor now, and Pastor Bentley is now an assistant to him, which is kind of it's awesome thing that his son got to take over. He said that one of our teachers from the past is asking him about, he said, tell me about something that would help me in my walk with the Lord. He said, wake up in the morning, spend 5 minutes on your knees praying. Wake up in the morning and talk to Jesus. Just for 5 minutes? He said, change your life. Change your life. Early in the morning, see, that's what they did. They went to Jesus. And that, we're going to see, help them overcome their problems. Proverbs 8:17, I love them that love me, and those that seek me early shall find me. In their depression, in their darkness, sadness, and even confusion, they got up early and they went to Jesus. That's the first thing. Now we'll talk about anxiety. A lot of times people have anxiety. 3-6. As they're walking to Jesus, they said among themselves, Who shall roll us away the stone from the door of the sepulcher? They're thinking, we're going to anoint the body of Jesus, but how are we going to do that when there's a huge stone? And these women, they didn't think that, they're thinking, that's a problem. How are we going to roll the stone away? Do you know, if we want to worry about something, there's an infinite things to worry about. Why did they stop there? They could have worried about the Roman guard there. They could have worried about the seal on the tomb. There were so many things that they could have worried about. They could have feared for their life. They could have feared for a lot of things. If we're going to worry, where is it going to end? But when they went to the body of Jesus, when they got there, what are they going to find? The stone is rolled away. So the energy that they exerted, still a little bit of brain fog here, the energy that they exerted in worrying was really a waste of energy. They were worrying about something that wasn't even an issue, and that's how it is with worry. You ever had to do something you're worried about, and actually when you had to do it, you think, it wasn't even, whatever you're worried about, it didn't even happen. You know, somebody could be worrying about, man, I think I have a brain, Siri's listening to us. Leave us alone, Siri. You heard about the guy, right? In

0: He's talking real quiet in his house. You know, and his wife said, "Why are you talking so quiet?" She says, "I don't want Mark Zuckerberg to hear. He can't hear." And so she laughed, and he laughed, then Siri laughed, and then Alexa laughed. And it's just a joke, man. But it reminded me of that when Siri said, "What did I didn't get that. Could you repeat that?" Yeah, she's listening. I can't remember what I was talking about. He interrupted me. Yeah, well, when you get to the thing or the situation, it's not even something that even mattered. And you could be thinking about, man, I wonder if I have a brain tumor. Why stop there? I mean, why not? The meteor is going to hit us, or the world's going to explode, or we're going to have a tsunami, or the mountain's going to fall on us, or I'm going to drown, or I'm going to burn up, or I'm going to have a car wreck, someone's going to cross the center line. There's an infinite thing. My heart's going to explode. I mean, you know, when we seen Roxanne's dad, and when we seen dad, he wasn't even worried, right? So how you feel? He goes, I'm perfect peace. He's at perfect peace. You know, and then we went to a church, and then everything that was, the special song was about death. The message was about death. Everything was about death. And so, well, you know, as Roxanne was saying, and I go, yeah, that's interesting. And so she was really sad about that, you know, but... So we asked Dad, I didn't think about that. Whatever. He had perfect, total peace. So that was a testimony. But really, and that's the right attitude. Because when they got there, the stone wasn't even the issue. They worried about that for nothing. Who shall roll away the stone from the sepulchre? Verse 4. And when they looked, they saw that the stone was rolled away, for it was very great. By the way, the stone was not rolled away so that Jesus could get out. The stone was rolled away so that they could get in and see that he's not there. The Lord takes care. He did that for them. Jesus could walk right through, and he didn't need that. The Lord does things for us to see. So the anxiety, God will take care of it. Verse 5, and entering into the... Into the sepulchre, they saw a young man sitting on the right side, an angel clothed in a long white garment, and they were affrighted. And he saith unto them, Be not affrighted. Ye seek Jesus of Nazareth, which was crucified. He is risen. He is not here. Behold the place where the Lord lay. So anxiety can cause depression. Problems can cause depression. And you know what else can cause depression? When we forget what the Lord said. I mean, if they would have remembered what he said, that he told them that he is going to be crucified, he's going to be killed, and he's going to rise again the third day. Why are you coming to see him when he's risen? He told you already. Did you forget? Let me read to you what Jesus said in the book of Mark three times. Mark 8:31, he began to teach them that the Son of Man must suffer many things and be rejected of the elders and of the chief priests and scribes and be killed and after 3 days rise again. That's Jesus talking. Mark 9:31, for he taught his disciples and said unto them, the Son of Man is delivered into the hands of men and they shall kill him. And after that he is killed, he shall rise the third day. He said it in English. Well, actually in Hebrew or Aramaic. Mark 10:34, and they shall mock him and shall scourge him and shall spit upon him and shall kill him, and the third day he shall rise again. They forgot he said that. That can cause depression, is when we forget what God said. We can forget his promises. We can forget what he did. We can forget how he met our needs before. We can forget that he saved me. We can forget, well, I'm on my way to heaven. We can forget what he told his disciples. He told them not to be troubled. He says, how did he say it again? 14. Let not your heart be troubled. See, a little bit jet lag. Let not your heart be troubled. You believe in God, believe also in me. In my Father's house are many mansions. You know, I just saw a lady today that is, I guess, moments from death. Moments from death. And so someone had asked if I could go visit her because she was, I guess, going to pass away really shortly. And so I said, oh, yeah, that would be an honor to do that. Well, I talked with the person, and I know her. She'd been to our church. And I had asked, you know, main thing is, you know, that you're, that you've been saved. And she goes, oh, I've been saved. I was saved at your church. I said, really? Yeah. She goes, yeah, your wife led me to the Lord. She said, I'm ready. And this is the most encouraging, I mean, and most probably excited person you could imagine that's about to die. I mean, she's there. A friend was there. A friend left. I was sitting talking with her. And it was amazing. Whenever I read this, I said, let me read you some scriptures about heaven. I started reading the scriptures. She immediately, like, I thought she fell asleep. But she closed her eyes and she was kind of like struggling to breathe. She had oxygen hooked up to her and, you know, and everything. But she was struggling to breathe. But every time I read the scripture, she closed her eyes. And when I was finished, she'd open her eyes and she'd talk about it. Every time you read the scripture, and if I quoted scripture, she'd close her eyes too. And she said, I'm going to see him soon. I'm excited. I mean, she's on her deathbed. They were about to, you know, certain things that they do or whatever. And it was like that day that they were going to start that process of when she was going to be just die. She was just dying right before me. And yet she was she was excited about it. And she, you know, the more I read the scripture, the more excited she's getting. And it was just, and I was like, wow, this is, you know, and she has children, she has grandchildren. She saw some of them, a lot of them said goodbye already and stuff. And she's just going to die. But she knows that she's going to be with Jesus. It's a big difference talking to somebody like that than to someone that doesn't know Jesus. You can see the glow in her eyes of someone that is about as physically ready to go as much as you could see. And I told her bye, and she said, I want to sit up. I want to give you a hug. I want to give you a hug. But the main thing is she got saved. Sometimes we can forget that we're on our way to heaven. We really don't have anything to be depressed about. We met a missionary family up there. I was going to Turkey. And I was just listening to a lot of prophecy messages about prophecy and how Turkey's, you know, what the things going on even right now in Turkey. And there's a missionary that's going to Turkey. And I wasn't, you know, I wanted to talk to him and like, do you realize you're probably going to get martyred? He had 5 kids and a wife. I mean, there's a good chance you go to, that it's getting more extreme Muslim and more extreme. They can't even go in there and start a church. You have to reach the nationals and they're going to have to do it. And there's going to be who knows what he's up against. And he's just, man, that's where God called us. I was like, he did not seem depressed at all. And he's going to a really difficult field. Because if we remember what the Lord has told us and called us to do, then it's hard to be depressed, really. But sometimes we forget why we're here. We forget what he said. We forget where we're going. We forget who he is. See, they forgot that when they were caught in the storms and Jesus was sleeping. That should have reminded them, if he's not worried, why should I be? And by the way, he's not worried. Forgetfulness. But I like how it says it in Matthew 28, verse 6. Well, the angel said to them, he is not here, for he is risen, as he said. Come, see the place where the Lord lay. Okay, moving on. Another thing is that people get depressed because they feel empty. But you got to remember, what did they do? They just kept going to the body. They just kept going to the body. Even if it was for the wrong reason, Jesus did his work through his physical body. He healed, he taught, he ministered, he gave his life. Jesus is doing his work today through his body, the church, his spiritual body. We are the body of Christ. So the message is, to fight depression, wake up early, spend time with Jesus, and go to the body. This is the body. You're going to be reminded of things that we forgot. We're going to be reminded of our purpose. So we're not going to feel empty. We're going to be reminded. Our anxieties are going to flee. Because the Lord set up the church for us to go to worship. And we need to be here. Of course, you know that because you're here. But always, you know, there's people that have been faithful to go to the body years after year, year after year, year after year, and they live in victory. They're not perfect. Sometimes they don't even come here for the right reason, but they still come to the body. Sometimes that's all you got. I don't know what to do, but I know this. Go to the body. This is the body of Christ. You want to fight depression? I talk to people sometimes that are struggling with depression, and I'm always going to tell them, go to church. Yeah, but I just don't want to go to church. I don't feel good. That's why to go. More reason. Just keep going to the body. You're going to be reminded of what you may have forgotten. You're going to be reminded of, or you're going to learn about new things, and you're going to discover your purpose at some point in time, that God has given me a spiritual gift to use and to serve him in the body of Christ. You know, how are you going to be depressed when you go and minister to somebody who's dying, who's not depressed? And when the power of the Lord flows through you, because you're ministering and you're tapped into to the Lord, and the power of the Lord flows to you through to somebody else, you're going to be like, are you Sam Franco? Electrify. Can you be electrified and depressed at the same time? Don't think so. So now they came. The only purpose that they had was they were going to anoint the body of Jesus. But still, that's all they knew. And that's what they did. Well, what they were going to do. And now, their purpose now. Verse 7. But go your way. Tell his disciples and Peter that he goeth before you into Galilee. There shall ye see him as he said unto you. This angel likes to keep rubbing it in. As he said. He already told you this, by the way, but he told you himself, but you know. So go into Galilee, there, and there shall you see him as he said unto you. He gave him purpose. They already had a purpose. They just need to be reminded. And you'll be reminded of your purpose when you come to church. You're going to be reminded. Why? The Holy Spirit, through the Word of God, is going to tell us. Through the preaching of the Word of God, and through the Word of God and the Holy Spirit, is going to remind us of what our purpose is. And that's what happened here. They said, he told them, go your way, tell his disciples and Peter. So now they have a mission. Isn't it exciting to have a mission? Isn't it boring to not have anything worthwhile to do? But we've been given a mission. We've been given the Great Commission. We've been given a mission. You know what our mission is? It's a lot bigger than, our mission is really big. Reach the world. I had two messages when I took up their two messages. Well, I took my whole computer, but I really only had two. One of them was this one. The other one was reaching the world by reaching one person. That's God's plan, but that's another message. Maybe I'll preach it some other time. Maybe I'll preach it some other time when I don't have my messages ready to go. You know, I'm still in brain fog and jet lag, so I just could not get back into Joshua yet. Yeah, it's still in the cloud. Siri still got all my information. She hadn't given it to me yet. They had a mission now, and we have a mission. And when you have a mission, it's just different when your mission is big, like reaching the world. He gave them a mission to tell his disciples and Peter. Their mission is no longer to anoint the dead body of Jesus. That's not very exciting. But now he says, go, tell his disciples. And I like what he says, and Peter. Now, Peter was a disciple. Why didn't he just say, tell his disciples? And of course, that includes Peter. But he specifically mentioned Peter by name. Go tell his disciples and Peter. Why? Because the Lord knows that Peter just denied Christ three times. Peter just told Jesus, if everybody forsakes you, I will not. I'll go to the death before I deny you. And then he denied Christ three times. He failed. He was an utter failure. And Peter was so down in the dumps. When they came to tell the disciples, as they told him, Jesus has a message, Peter might have thought, well, that's for them, not me, because I really blew it. They blew it, but I extra blew it. I like double, triple, quadruple blew it. I'm done. He's done with me. He don't want anything to do with me. I've forsaken him. He looked me right in the eyes when he was being crucified, or when he was being led down on the road to Golgotha, and he looked Peter in the eye, perhaps, and Peter thought, man, that's how I blew it. But the angel said, make sure you tell the disciples and tell Peter. So when Peter's there, kind of thinking, I'm done. Oh, no, Peter, there's a message especially for you. He said, tell Peter. Me? Yeah. He said he wanted me to tell you something. He's not through with you, Peter. He had a message just for Peter because he knew Peter was probably really struggling. You think you've done something so bad? You denied Christ 3 times like Peter did? When he promised him he wasn't? When he said, I'll never do that again. You think you really blew it? Peter thought he blew it. And God gave him a specific message just for Peter. And that's what happens when you come to the body. There's a message just for you. You know the most frustrating things for most pastors? I've talked to other pastors. I'm a pastor myself. Is when you spend time to prepare a message and someone is struggling with something you just preached about. And God would have helped them and spoke to them and they didn't even make the effort to come here and they had some lame excuse. And they sit in their depressed state because they refuse to come to the body. All the answers are here. I'm encouraged to be here. It's very hard to be depressed when you keep coming to the body of Christ. But I don't have the right motive to go to church. They didn't. They're going to anoint a dead body. They forgot what he said. They thought their problem was the stone. Not realizing there was a Roman seal on there and that seal gets broken.
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16: 17 years the Palestinians and Israelis negotiated.
17: This
18: welcome to In the Market with Janet Parshall. A very happy Wednesday to you. I hope your week is going well. And I thank you so much for joining us. We're going to have a wonderful conversation this hour with a man who's going to tell us about his life. He has had such an amazing life. I'm not going to give it all away, but let's just say he's going to talk about the 2% solution and how that has helped him go through a wild ride of so many wonderful experiences in his life and yet at the same time overcome adversity. But I get ahead of myself. How about we talk about Iran? Because that story is not going away anytime soon. I set out today on my X account part two of Bill Gertz's article on his opinion, his op-ed piece on the situation in Iran. And it's interesting because Bill is a columnist, and columnists don't generally write op-ed pieces. And Bill shared with us yesterday that, in fact, as his 40 years at Washington Times, he has not written op-ed pieces, but he said this one he had to. So he's written this very insightful op-ed about the need to finish the job with Iran. And I set that out on my Instagram, or excuse me, on my X account today so that you could see that second part of his editorial, because it's hugely important. And in the meantime, remember we talked about, if you listen to my conversation yesterday with Bill Gertz, we talked about this economic suffocation that the Treasury Department wants to put on Iran. Now, it sounds good at first blush, except that since 1979, there have been various sanctions that have been applied to Iran, and they still have a theocracy, and the people are still under the heavy boot of their horrific regime. So they're talking about economically asphyxiating Iran. And is it going to work? I don't know. It's all the chatter right now. In the meantime, I would like to see a regime change, because I know the Iranian people would like to see an Iran change, but a regime change. But I get ahead of myself. Let me turn to my buddy, Chris Mitchell. He's with CBN News, stationed in Jerusalem, and he has a thing or two to say about these economic pressures that are being brought to bear and Iran's response. Have a listen.
11: Secretary of State Marco Rubio is reinforcing the administration's policy of unprecedented economic pressure on Iran and nations that do business with the regime. The approach is expected to remain in place through the U.S. midterm elections in early November. But Rubio says the military option is still on the table. China is pushing back against the economic pressure campaign, warning against what it calls illegal unilateral sanctions.
17: China will do everything necessary to firmly safeguard its rights and interests.
11: Inside Iran, the economic crisis is reaching a critical point, and ordinary citizens are paying the price. The country's currency, the rial, has plunged to a record low, while inflation is running at 87%.
19: Last year, since the 12-day war, business has kept crashing and stalling. Everyone is like me. We've been barely getting by.
11: Middle East analyst Emily Schrader says people inside Iran are ready to resist the Islamic Republic, but they need support.
20: They are ready to use their own lives, to use their own bodies to fight back against the Islamic Republic. They don't feel that they have the necessary arms. That's the number one message that I'm getting from people on the ground inside of Iran.
11: Meanwhile, Washington is turning up the pressure on Iran's leadership, offering up to $10 million for information on senior IRGC leaders, including Supreme Leader Mujtaba Khamenei. At the same time, Rubio announced the U.S. has officially removed Syria from the U.S. list of state sponsors of terrorism after 47 years.
21: Today, Syria shakes off a dirty stain. I extend my sincere thanks to U.S. President Donald Trump.
11: And in Gaza, the U.S.-backed border peace issued a rare warning, telling Israel to limit fire to genuine threats. It's also calling for all militant activity in Gaza to stop, including flying kites, which have been equipped with bombs and flown into Israeli territory in the past. Chris Mitchell, CBN News, Jerusalem.
18: And let me just underscore that part that Chris just said in that report. There is a surge in kites being launched from the strip that's raising concern that Hamas could revive the tactic of using these incendiary children toys against Israel. So this is something that they've done in the past. It's not innocent by any stretch of the imagination. It is nefarious. And so we keep watching the situation. But this underscores exactly what Bilgert said in his editorial. And it's my position as well that we need to finish the job. And I love the fact that Emily Schrader, who is a Middle East analyst, talked about the fact that these people in Iran are ready to defend their right to freedom with their very lives. And over 20,000 of them have already paid the price for articulating their desire for freedom. These mass executions and jailings, again, it's this heavy boot of theology on the neck of the Iranian people. So they want, they're hoping for regime change. But as Emily pointed out, they don't feel they have the necessary arms. So I am happy to hear Chris Mitchell report that the Secretary of State, Marco Rubio, said that the military option remains on the table. Here's the problem. And Bill Gertz makes this point in his editorial. You can Google it, by the way, at the Washington Times op-ed, Bill Gertz, and it'll come up if you're looking for it. They subscribe to this doctrine that you can lie to your enemy. So you can smile, you can sign papers, you can agree, you can shake hands, you can do the photo op, and in the end it means nothing. Because why? Because the U.S. is the infidel. So they don't have to be truthful, they can say anything they want to. But they can't even get that far, by the way. They're having kill Trump rallies. I saw a picture the other day where they had built gallows hanging Trump and Netanyahu from the gallows. Literally, all the signs are in Farsi except the one that says kill Trump. So that'll tell you what they're trying to do internationally to foment hatred and a reaction of some kind. So it's a very tense situation. And from a mortal's perspective, we can't solve this. But this is why we pray for those in authority. The Middle East is always percolating, sometimes to a higher degree than others, but it is percolating nonetheless. And the situation in Iran does not look to be ending anytime soon. We started this, we need to finish. And by the way, several presidents have started and not finished over 43 years. These people know that they're close. The Iranian people know they're so close to freedom. They're just hoping it'll happen sooner rather than later. In the meantime, we are listener-supported radio, and it's 1 week from yesterday will be September 1st, and that means then Seeing the Supernatural by Lee Strobel goes back on the bookshelves. So if you don't have your copy yet, and it's a fabulous book, he talks about angels and demons and the unseen world and dreams, and it just all of his investigative skills to really and truly get you excited about the supernatural. 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
0: On America's 250th birthday, we wonder, what if radio had been there from the start?
1: We're in our New York newsroom. It's just past midnight. Word is coming in that the luxury liner Titanic has struck ice in the North Atlantic. First reports tell us she's damaged, but stable, being taken under tow toward Halifax. Wait, hold on. We're, receiving a correction now. My God! The Titanic! She's gone down!
0: And for over a century, radio has brought America together in the moments that matter. 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
26: If biotechnology can eventually create a human being whose DNA is equal parts Deion Sanders, Albert Einstein, and Mother Teresa, he or she would probably measure up to Myron Roll. Maybe.
27: You know, coaches could live a long time if they were all like Myron. He's got his priorities in the right place.
26: Football, the sport in which he was the top recruit in the country coming out of high school, is only one of Roll's talents. Academically, he's a superstar. He graduated in August after only five semesters of college with a 3.75 grade point average in pre-med and hopes to eventually practice medicine as a brain surgeon. With all his achievements, Roll is now a finalist to become one of the 32 Rhodes Scholars the United States will send next year to Oxford University.
28: This is an award that I've worked for a very long time, but not for the acclaim of being a Rhodes Scholar, not for the title, but more for the experience.
29: Nice job defensively by Myron Roll again.
26: Playing football among some great athletes, Roll is, well, a role model for his teammates, including senior cornerback Tony Carter.
30: Do you just marvel at all the things that he does?
2: All the time.
3: How do his teammates help keep him humble?
2: Talk trash to him.
3: Of course.
28: They call me the doctor, they call me a president, the governor. I have so many nicknames in the locker room. Whenever there's a debate, whatever the issue is, they will always call me over and say, Myron, what do you think about this? And once I give my opinion, it's over.
2: I disagree. It depends on, you know, what type of argument.
3: So he doesn't actually know everything.
2: He doesn't know everything, but he's pretty close.
26: On November 22nd, he'll be in Alabama for his interview with the committee that selects the Rhodes Scholars. That night, Florida State will be playing at Maryland, perhaps with ACC division titles at stake. FSU will fly roll to Maryland, but he's likely to miss at least the first half, with Bobby Bowden's blessing.
27: I was told by our athletic director, Mr. Speckman, who came by my office. Usually when he does, there's bad news. Somebody's in trouble, you know? And he told me, he said, Myron is going to qualify for the Rhodes Scholar, and they're going to have the finals the day of the Maryland ball game. And I think he probably expected me to say, oh, no, you got to work. No, it didn't even enter my mind. You only get a shot once a lifetime, you know what? That was a no-brainer to me.
26: It was a no-brainer for the future brain surgeon, too.
28: My priority is academics. I'm a student first. A lot of times in that term, student athlete, that student part gets lost. The coaches who know me, when they recruited me, they know I was a student first. And they know that education is number one.
3: What would you rather win? A Rhodes Scholarship to Oxford or the Heisman Trophy?
28: The Rhodes Scholarship. Not to say the Heisman Trophy isn't a great, but the Rhodes Scholarship means that much more. And I certainly would like to win that.
18: Well, doesn't he sound like an absolutely fascinating human being to get to know? Mother Teresa, Albert Einstein, and Deion Sanders all rolled into one. But I can tell you something else. He's also a follower of Jesus, and we get to spend the rest of the hour with him. Dr. Myron Roll is with us, former NFL safety, a Rhodes Scholar, and a neurosurgery resident, and global neurosurgery fellow at Harvard Massachusetts General Hospital. He is the founder and chairman of the Myron L. Roll Foundation, a nonprofit organization dedicated to the support of global health, wellness, education, and other charitable initiatives benefiting families and children in need. He joins us today as the author of the book, The 2% Way, How a Philosophy of Small Improvements Took Me to Oxford, the NFL, and Neurosurgery. Myron, congratulations on the book. Thank you for the gift of 1 hour of your time. I don't know where a neurosurgeon resident finds it, but you did, and I'm most appreciative of that irreplaceable gift. Thanks for being here.
4: Not a problem. Thanks for having me.
18: It's a delight. So you weren't born in the Bahamas, but you went there when you were two. Tell me about life in the islands.
4: Yeah, so my mommy and daddy were both born and raised in the Bahamas, and they met when they were 8. I think they started dating at 15 and married at 21. They've been married for 50 years now, and mommy was 8 months pregnant with me in Nassau, Bahamas, but wanted me to be a Bahaman and American citizen. So she had some friends in Houston, Texas, flew there, had me in Texas, and then as soon as I was able to fly, we came back to the Bahamas. So I spent the first 2 or 3 years of my life in Nassau with my four older brothers and my parents. But eventually my daddy took a job in New York City, and mommy said, you know what, let's get to America. It's a great place, a lot of abundance here, resources, ample opportunities for us to be, you know, great leaders and great citizens. She really had a vision for all of the boys to try to do, you know, big things when we went to America. And for Bahamians, you know, we are a British Commonwealth, but America is sort of like the gold place that you want to be. It's very close. You know, sometimes Bahamians will fly to Miami, shop in Miami, then fly back to the Bahamas same day, or go to Miami, buy some KFC, buckets of chicken, and then come on back to the islands as well. So, I mean, it's just, America is just that, it's in reaching distance. It's so touchable in a way. And so living there was something that my mommy had in her mind from a very long time. And so left there early. And I grew up in New Jersey, a town called Galloway Township, right outside of Atlantic City. But I always stayed connected to the Bahamas through the culture that was in my house. Mommy would make peas and rice, crack kunk, you know, stew kunk, boiled kunk, kunk salad, kunk fritters, kunk burger, kunk cone, everything kunk. We would celebrate our Bahamian holidays. We would do book reports on our Bahamian heroes, like Sir Lyndon Pindling, our first prime minister. And then we'd always fly back to the Bahamas in the summers. So as soon as school was done in New Jersey, The next day, we were on a flight to spend time with our grandparents, our cousins, our aunties, uncles, everybody else who was in the Bahamas. So it was great to experience both cultures, have a foot in the islands and then a foot in America, where we lived in the United States. It was a suburban town, majority white individuals around, middle class or so. And then where we lived in the Bahamas was, you know, sort of, we call it over the hill, an area that was a little bit more impoverished, a little bit more destitute, but a lot of love and a lot of family.
18: Wow, wow. When we come back, I want to linger in the Bahamas if I can, Myron, and I want you to tell me about Pompeii. We're talking about some of the heroes. I want our friends, and you're talking to people all across the country, to be introduced to this person. And then I want you to tell us about Lord John Roll, because I think this will be a wake-up call for a lot of people. And that last name, how you got it? Back after this.
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18: That's so awesome. So that's Myron Roll's teammates cheering after they found out in the second quarter of the game that Dr. Myron Roll had been awarded a Rhodes Scholarship. And so he joins us today, the author of the new book, The 2% Way, How a Philosophy of Small Improvements Took Me to Oxford, the NFL, and Neurosurgery. Myron, I read the story about Lord John Roll, and it hit me right between the eyes because I thought, you know, my name has been passed down through generations. And I started to realize, wait a minute, if I'm going to have a heart like Jesus, I need to understand experiences that my brothers and sisters have that I haven't had. It makes me more like him. Every time I read in the New Testament that Jesus had compassion on them, that touches my heart. And I suddenly realized that even the name that you have came from someone who presided in England and never, ever stepped foot in the Caribbean. But they're all parts of the Caribbean named after him. Tell me about him.
4: That's right. So Lord John Roll, slave owner, who had a large plantation in Exuma, one of our family islands. See, New Providence is our main island with our capital city, Nassau in the Bahamas, and then Exuma is where we're from. It's one of the outer islands or family islands. And when slavery was abolished in the early 1800s, all the slaves took his name. And if you can trace your lineage back to that slave plantation in Exuma, then you can actually petition the government to give you some of that land to build on if you want. You can't sell it. You can't make money off of it, but you can actually claim it and live, or claim it and build a health center, which we would like to do, or a clinic at some point. But it was a story that stuck with me when I was younger. It's what all roles tell, the older role generations tell the younger generations, and we continue to pass it on and continue to pass it on as an understanding that, you know, this is where our name came from. The horror and the terror and the angst of slavery and being in bondage, now reclaiming this name and turning it and repurposing it to mean something good, something positive, and doing something good with your life. Roll is the most popular name in the Bahamas now, and there's several roles around the world that are doing good work, and it's really great to think of the history, where it's come from, and where we are today.
18: Wow. So I love history. Tell our listeners, because you write about it in the book, who Pompey is.
4: So Pompey is one of our heroes, one of our major slave abolitionists. He was a slave himself and ended up stealing a boat and going over to Nassau to talk to the government about and the British rule about ending slavery. Let's stop this institution. Our people are done. Our people are tired. This is no longer a thing. Haiti had ended slavery some years before that with French rule, and we were trying to be the next. And so his assertion of freedom, his defiance of slavery, was really the starting point and the spark that the Bahamas needed in order to separate from this institution and become a land without this slavery there. So it's fantastic. He's got a statue in Exuma where he sits very large and proud, a golden statue that we all sort of walk past show reverence to. It's just phenomenal to see that presence. And his name, when you see the name Pompey in the Bahamas, it just stands for fight. It stands for courage. It stands for bravery. It stands for defiance. It stands for resistance. It stands for something bigger than yourself. And so it means a lot to all of us.
18: Wow. Thank you for telling us this. Thank you for putting it in the book. And now we are the richer for it, understanding part of that history in the Bahamas that really talks about how God raises up heroes for a specific time. And Pompey absolutely was that. Tell me the definition. If I were to sit down and have a cup of coffee with you, and I didn't know you'd written a book with this title, and you were to say, well, you know, that's because of the 2% way. What is it? Define it for me.
4: Well, the 2% way is a way, a mindset to look at larger tasks, challenges, problems, or even goals, and break them down piece by piece by taking small steps of practical improvements every day. Small, consistent steps towards your goal. Small 2% increases every single day towards a better version of yourself, so that when you look back a month, 6 months, or a year from now, you can see the growth and the progress that you've made. It's something that I picked up from my football coach at Florida State University, Mickey Andrews, who's my defense coordinator. He would challenge me and my teammates to get 2% better every day in practice, because he said getting 100% better is impractical. You can't double your talent all in one day. It's not possible. But you can get a little bit better in your stamina, a little bit better in your tackling, a little bit better in your ability to shed blockers and get to the quarterback. And so he would challenge us with this goal every day, and I just extrapolated this mindset into life so that any book I read, any encounter I have with an individual, any experience I have, video I watch, or conference I attend, I try to extract 2% from that moment, add it to my journey, and continue to move forward every day. So that's where it came from. And this book we're writing, it speaks about the 2% way, but it speaks about it through my story arc and my narrative. Obviously, we're talking about the Bahamas and New Jersey and Florida State and Oxford and the NFL and now Harvard Neurosurgery. But the challenges that I face in each one of these stations of my life, self-doubt, uncertainty, racism, prejudice, dealing with a wife that is separated from me, a distance in a way. How do I overcome these challenges? And the 2% way process helps me do that.
18: Wow. I'm so glad we have more time with you, Myron, because the book is absolutely fascinating. The 2% Way, How a Philosophy of Small Improvements Took Me to Oxford, the NFL, and Neurosurgery. Being the daughter of a college football coach, I have to tell you, it does my heart good to understand how a coach at any level can leave an indelible mark on the heart of an athlete that can change your life forever. God bless those coaches. Let me take a break. I'll be right back.

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11: 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And now, the winds are picking up. Wait, we're getting reports it's jumped the street. Entire blocks are catching. People are leaving their homes. They're being told, everyone head for the lake. This is spreading faster than anyone expected. They're telling us to head for the lake now. Flames are leaping from rooftop to rooftop. The sky is glowing. There's embers falling like rain. We'll keep you informed.
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12: 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Another teenager fell victim to fake pills. 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
3: He would take me and mold me into the man they wanted me to become. So every college I would visit, from USC to Notre Dame to Texas, Georgia, Michigan, Penn State, they always talked about football, which is fine because I was a football player. They were recruiting me on a football scholarship. But Coach Bannon did something different, which really stood out. He sat me in his office, and without talking X's and O's, coverages, man-to-man, zone, how we're going to defend the Florida Gators, it was like, talk to me about your favorite Bible verse, Myron. And we sat for 30 minutes speaking about Christ and him talking about his role at Fellowship of Christian Athletes, which he was incredibly instrumental with on campus there in Tallahassee, and then talking about what his goal for me and the other athletes on the team would be, and that's not to get to the NFL, not to walk across the stage as a draft pick. He said that's to have your name written in the Lamb's Book of Life and to be with me in heaven when I go. That would be my goal for all of my players, and that just really stood out to me as a man of faith. I just said, this is a person who is going to make sure that I am a man and taken care of as a human before just, you know, putting me out there as a football player and trying to exhaust or expel all the athletic ability out of me without, you know, pouring into my life, my soul, my spirit. And so Coach Bowden was amazing. He is phenomenal. We all love him, and sad that he has passed away.
4: Yes, yes, just in August of 2021. I'm going to read something that you said, that he said to you, when I finish this life, I want my players and I want you, Myron, to have known Christ and to join me in heaven. If I do that, then I've won. So here's this championship coach who's more interested, again, that you be spending eternity in the presence of Jesus Christ than whether or not you've got all the trophies in the world in the trophy case at FSU. It says so many volumes. When you were playing ball and you, in fact, you had two goals, which I find interesting. And there are a lot of people scratching their head going, how do you do this by way of the 2% way? You over and over and over again, two goals. You wanted to play in the NFL. You wanted to be a neurosurgeon. Pick one of those two, and most people would say, okay, that's like a pipe dream for 99% of the population. So you, it's the greatest of all the greats who play in the NFL, and it's one of the most disciplined and most taxing branches of medicine, which is neurosurgery. You pick not one, but both of those two together. So when you're playing college ball, and it would be easy to promote yourself or to say, I want to be drafted, so I'm going to push another guy aside so that the scouts in the stands notice me. How did the 2% way apply to your years when you were playing as a Seminole?
3: It applied in many ways. You know, I thought that both of these roles or these roads could coexist. I thought that being an athlete and being a student were two things that could happen for me because I made it a routine to be a scholar athlete when I was in high school, and even prior to that, my parents made sure I focus on both aspects of my person and allowed both of these things to feed into each other. So the discipline, the hard work, the communication it takes to be a good football player, I would use that into the classroom. And some of the tools and the study tricks that I use to do well in organic chemistry, I would use that to study for my my plays and the personnel breakdowns that I would need on the football field. So they really were intertwined and worked well together. But I think the 2% way really manifested itself as a college football player with some of the deficits that I saw in my game. So down in Florida, we play a lot of fast competition. Players are really quick. They can move really well. They're not as big as maybe some of the Mideast, you know, maybe some of the Big East guys up in the north, but they're very quick. And so my game had to adjust with good knee bend, good flexibility, and I saw my deficits on tape. And so every day, 2%, I would get a little bit better in stretching. I would use a rubber band to sort of stretch myself out a little bit. I would go to our trainers. I would go to our cold and hot tub and go to our rehab center. I would watch film on how I could improve on my flexibility. I would go talk to coach during his office hours so we can speak about some of these things. I would spend 5-10 minutes every day after practice working on this, and I would ask some of my players to look at me and say, hey, do you think that I'm moving in the right directions? Am I doing the right things? I'm making the right movements so that I can, you know, help my game. And the guys were honest and trustworthy with me and said, yes, you are, or no, do this a little bit better. So it was a small step every

0: day of trying to improve my deficit in my game so that I can perform better for myself and ultimately perform better for my team as well.
1: Wow. Little by little, as you were talking, I was thinking of all the biblical principles that apply to this 2% way. So when we're reminded that his grace is sufficient for the day, and he tells us not to be anxious about tomorrow, it's that focus on what you can do right now, what needs to be done right now. And yet you still never saw any conflict with that 2% way approach and those very lofty goals of being drafted and playing in the NFL and also being a neurosurgeon. Let me ask you about the two. Did you ever worry? Because football is by its very nature rough and tumble. And if you wanted to go into neurosurgery, you probably knew that you'd have a scalpel in your hand at one time. What about catching a ball? I know your position was at safety at one point in time. Were you ever worried about getting a set of cleats in your hands and thinking, well, that's going to kill the neurosurgery part of this, so maybe I better back off? Did fear ever enter in?
0: Wow, that is an outstanding question. I would say it did not because, honestly, I think if I thought about this gelatinous structure in my brain being moved around in the skull as I hit someone, or, as you mentioned, my hands being trampled by a 300-pound offensive lineman from Boston College, then if I thought about that, I would be slower, and I wouldn't react as quickly. And as I mentioned, the game is a lot about speed and who moves in right, accurate movements quickly and gets in position to make plays, because one hesitation, that is a difference between you making a tackle or not making a tackle. And if you miss that tackle, for me as a safety, that's a touchdown. I'm the last line of defense, the last one back there. I have to be a short tackler, and I cannot error at that point. And so looking back on it now, it's almost like, well, how did you throw your body around like that, and now you're trying to cure people and do all this? But at the time, no, ma'am, I just sort of went full in and, you know, all the way. And, thankfully, by the grace of God, I walked out unscathed, thankfully.
1: Yeah, amen. A question, particularly because of the discipline of medicine that you went into, because there's been some robust conversation, and the NFL has been leading the charge on a lot of this, about neurological injury, CTE, and the other things that are happening as a result of football. And I, for those of us who love football, there was a moment when I thought, oh, let's not take away the entire game. Maybe we could just figure out how to do this better, especially because people know your background. When you're sitting talking with other doctors, do you ever have conversations with them about, well, you know, maybe we need to eradicate this game because of the potential for brain injury? And if you do that, then are you going to get rid of equestrian sports because you can hurt your head on that? And do you get rid of wrestling because you could hurt your head? I mean, at what point do you draw the line in sports and say, can't do it because of potential head injuries here?
0: Yeah, the conversation, as you mentioned, around concussions and traumatic brain injury, especially mild TBI, is certainly growing. And as neurosurgeons, we're trying to carve out our space in this conversation, because prior to, it was typically maybe just neurologist or maybe family medicine or sports medicine doctors. And so now we're looking at different ways that we can affect change in this area. So one is advocacy, certainly. We can talk about policy. We can try to prevent these injuries from happening prior. Another is technology, and how do we advance technology in helmets so there are laser sensors that can detect the high velocity impacts that you have, or there are mouthpieces that change that in, you know, when a different hit happens or something like that. Then we talk about how do we treat these patients. Before, it used to be a shotgun approach. If you had a concussion, it was sort of like no matter what symptom you had, whether it be cognitive decline or photophobia or mood lability or, you know, headaches, chronic pain, we're going to treat you the same way. Now you parse out how you treat people with mild TBI or concussions based on the predominant symptom, and that has really revolutionized how we think about concussions. And so I don't think that the conversation in our medical space, especially neuroscience, has been about ending the game in any way. It's how do we preserve it by adding elements around this discussion in our own particular field. Social scientists talk about improvement of self-reporting. You know, you got these macho athletes who don't want to say, hey, I have a concussion, I need to come out, but rather just sort of identifying those symptoms early so that you come out the game, just like you will come out the game with a torn ACL or a broken arm. You know to come out then, but you need to take the brain the same kind of way. So there's a lot of discussion around it, and I personally would love this game to be preserved and do everything we can to keep it. And I just want to add any expertise I possibly can on my end.
1: What a superb answer. Thank you for that. Dr. Myron Roll is with us. Now, I have to tell you, his book, The 2% Way, fabulous. It really is about how he made these small changes, but he was faithful in making those little changes, got open the door, bigger and bigger and bigger opportunities. If he can do it, so can you. And I want to encourage you to get this book. There's a ton more in this than I'm going to be able to discuss. So check it out at my website, The 2% Way, How a Philosophy of Small Improvements Took Me to Oxford, the NFL, and Neurosurgery. Back after this.
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7: I remember exactly where I was. 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
7: My son was a big hockey fan. 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
7: 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They're cheering. 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I waved him through anyway. Picked it up later. 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
12: I started my foundation in college after seeing a story on TV about a safety at Florida State named Myron Roll. Myron had started his own charitable foundation while still attending school. I'd never even thought about that as a possibility. I just assumed you had to be a millionaire to have a charity. I didn't know any better. I've never met Myron, I've never spoken to Myron, and I'm sure he doesn't know that he's the reason I started my foundation. But Myron showed me what's possible, and he helped to inspire me. And because of that, and because of my mom and our incredible volunteers of my foundation, there are now thousands of kids getting an opportunity to play sports after school that otherwise may not have. And there are now people in Houston who are benefiting from the donations from all over the world from the funds that we raised.
1: Wow. Well, if you know football, that's J.J. Watt. He was given the 2007 Walter Payton Man of the Year, and that was part of his speech acknowledging the role modeling of our guest, Dr. Mywin Roll, who inspired him, by the way. And that really takes me, I could spend the rest of the hour easily talking about football, but I'm equally enamored about God equipping and calling you to go into the area of neurosurgery. Why that discipline? Out of all the forms of medicine, you could so easily, people would presume, go into sports medicine. Oh, I'm wild about kinesiology. Let me study that and I'm going to work with athletes. No, neurosurgery. What's the draw for you?
0: Well, it actually started when I was in fifth grade. I read this book, Gifted Hands, by Dr. Ben Carson, a pediatric neurosurgeon from Johns Hopkins, separated the two conjoined twins from the occipital lobe and had them live. First time that operation was ever done like that. He was the youngest chair of neurosurgery, pediatric neurosurgery at Hopkins, and you know, he was black, and he had parents who focused on education, and he didn't have a lot of money growing up, wasn't very affluent like how my family was. So I saw a lot of parallels in his story and mine, and he became my academic hero. I had Deion Sanders on my wall as my football hero and Ben Carson as my academic hero, and I said, you know, once I'm done playing ball, I'm going to go into this science where this brain, the spine, this nervous system that controls very distal parts of the body that you move a centimeter away and you control production of speech, you move a centimeter away, it controls taste, you move a centimeter away, it controls, you know, the reward pathway if you feel like you've done something well and how the brain releases neurotransmitters to feel good about it. It's just a phenomenal thing, and I love it, and it's a challenge every single day. It's a blessing to be able to operate and to help save lives, cure lives, and potentially, you know, alleviate pain that some people may be in, especially with spinal surgery. So it's outstanding. I go every day into the operating room and into the hospital just with a smile on my face because I know this is where I'm supposed to be. This is giving me the same level of excitement that I had in my previous chapter of my life, which is playing football, and I love to do it.
1: Yeah. And when you started on this, it was kind of like, and I love the way you refer to this in the book as your second draft. So you put your submittings forward, Harvard, University of Pennsylvania, Vanderbilt, University of Miami, University of Pittsburgh, and you make this statement. And I want people to hear this because the Bible tells us out of the overflow of the heart, the mouth speaks. You said, and I quote you, I already knew I wanted to combine pediatric neurosurgery with global health. I wanted to care for the marginalized and less fortunate individuals in America and around the world, especially in black and brown populations. I love your heart. What's your draw? And when you finish the residency at Mass General, what do you hope the Lord will do in terms of the next step and the next door that will be open?
0: Well, you're absolutely right. I knew that pediatric neurosurgery and especially affecting change in the lives of those vulnerable, marginalized communities was going to be very important to me. So I created a foundation called the Caribbean Neurosurgery Foundation, where we upscale neurosurgical capacity in the Caribbean, in some low, middle income countries there, especially back home in the Bahamas, but in Antigua, Montserrat, some of the Eastern Caribbean states over there. It's just, there's such a gap that exists for neurosurgical care, especially urgent or emergent care, and it gets missed often because when you see people with a traumatic brain injury or traumatic spinal cord injury, you often believe, well, that's it. There's nothing more we can do to them or for them. But that's not true. We can really bring them back from the brink of death or paralysis and give them an opportunity to have a meaningful life. And so this is important to me. This has driven me. My training that I've gotten at Mass General Hospital has been amazing with my attendings and my co-residents. It's been phenomenal. I'm looking forward to doing a pediatric neurosurgical fellowship once I'm done my 7 years, and then operating as a full-on board-certified pediatric neurosurgeon who spends a lot of time in the U.S., but then also some time in the Caribbean, pushing forward the upscaling of neurosurgical care, again, for those who need it the most.
1: Wow. Absolutely amazing. Wonderful. So let me ask you as a brother in the Lord, if I were to take the 2% way and apply it not just to the major decisions of my life and the goals that I set, but in my relationship with Jesus Christ, going back to Coach Bowden, how would that 2% way apply in my relationship with Jesus?
0: Well, you know, the one thing I love about Scripture is that, you know, God has a way of using people who seem like they shouldn't be the chosen ones, but or shouldn't be the ones selected. People who are drunkards, people who have stuttering problems, people who are prostitutes, who are persecutors of Jews, who are, you know, tax collectors. I mean, just all these people that come from many adulterers, right? I mean, just all sorts of people who have these blemishes, quote unquote, or these black marks on them, or maybe not chosen, right? I mean, David wasn't the one chosen. He was out in the field. His father didn't even call him in to be looked at as a king, but he was used by the Lord for great, great feats. And I look at the 2% way as a very useful process for anyone, regardless of where you come from, what you look like, what your family name is, where you're born, who you're born to. It doesn't matter. This is a process that you can use to help stay focused, stay disciplined on these small victories every single day to getting closer to God, closer to who you ought to be, closer to your purpose. And I know you, I heard you mention earlier one of my favorite sort of stories with Esther and Mordecai, but being called for such a time as this. It's important that you know that you're called for such a time as this. This is your season to move forward. And if you have this very focused 2% way process where you're blocking out the background noise of, you know, social media that tries to tell you as a young person or even as an older individual that you're not doing enough or you're not enough or, you know, you're not making enough money or you're not traveling to the right places or you're not accomplishing the goals as quickly as anyone else is. If you can block that out and block out all the distraction and just continue to stay focused on who you ought to be and who you need to be, life will be worth the living. And that's exciting. That's what we write about in this book. We're excited about it.
1: Yeah, you do. And it's such a powerful book. Myron, thank you. That hour absolutely flew, and this will be one of the richest conversations I've had, and I will remember this for a long time. How exciting to hear a man who's so gifted by the Lord, who's given you so many opportunities. And what we all heard you say with clarity was, and you want to turn right around and bless other people with the gifts that God has blessed you with. Any man who has Deion Sanders and Ben Carson as his earthly heroes, that says volumes. Blessings to you, brother. I just pray that God just keeps giving you direction and where you're going to go. And why do I think we, listening all across America, have not heard the last from Dr. Myron Roll? The book is called The 2% Way, How a Philosophy of Small Improvements Took Me to Oxford, the NFL, and Neurosurgery. If you know someone, by the way, who's struggling with the decisions of life, teach them about The 2% Way. Have them read this book. Somebody who loves sports, somebody who loves medicine, somebody who loves Jesus, all people who should be reading The 2% Way. My thanks to Dr. Roll and you, friends. We'll see you next time.
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22: You see, what David is doing, it's a demonstration of faith. It's always a venture of faith that is the impression that we give when we move out in faith. We could probably write a book from the time we were saved to what God has done up to this day. We all have a book of Acts that we can write when God saved us and all that He's taken us through, the good and the things that weren't so good. But we find that where we're at now, we look back and we see God's faithfulness.

Aloha kako e komo mai. Welcome to As We Gather, the Bible teaching ministry of Calvary Chapel, Honolulu, with Pastor Bill Stonebreaker. Today, Pastor Bill continues in Samuel, looking at 1 Samuel chapter 26.

0: I don't know if you've ever hit a high and it seems like can't get much better than this. Maybe God delivered, or maybe God came through in some in just incredible thing, you know, and you're just so relieved. And it seems as though the situation and maybe the circumstances and some of the people that you're at odds with, or somehow it just seems like a calm, you know, and they're just, wow, things really went well. And so you kind of relax, you kind of feel God has really worked this out. And I'm so thankful for that, the leading of the Lord, God's sovereignty and his work. And then what you find right away, you find that the foundations, if the foundations be destroyed, what shall the righteous do? You find that discouragement and depression hit you, and all of a sudden you find yourself in the place where the enemy is. You find yourself warming yourself at the fires of the enemy. You go into the old life, the old friends. It's like you're so discouraged. You know, what we're going to see tonight is David, again, delivered in a miraculous way, God speaking to him. And it doesn't say that, but we have to assume that as God speaks to him, and the providence, the sovereignty of God is working. And yet in the next chapter, after you see this great deliverance, you find him joining the enemy, the very enemies of Israel, the very ones that he was fighting against. I don't know about you, if you've been tempted to just maybe say, man, I'm just so stressed out and I feel like I can't meet up, or, you know, the trials are just too much. And it seems like my Christian brothers and sisters, you know, I don't get much help from them. Or maybe, as David would say, you know, it's not so much my enemies that it really bums me out, but it's my friends when they turn against me. That's what really hurts. I mean, all of us have been in some place or another where there's a temptation, or even those that go back to the ways of the world. And maybe you're there for a little while. And as I mentioned Sunday morning, and I think it was an important message. It was a good message, because that first love, you still have that in your heart, even though you're acting out things in the world. But somehow you're there. And it just, in time, God will draw you back into that first love relationship. And he's first in your life. You see, that happens to David, and we're going to see it primarily next week. Well, not next week, because Mike's going to be here next week, but the week after that. So you might want to read ahead in 1 Samuel chapter 27. But here, let's look at 1 Samuel chapter 26. And Father, we do pray. Lord, we've all gone through every kind of situation, every kind of mood and emotion that David went through. David, as he was running and on the run, hiding out from Saul, who wanted to kill him. And yet there was that preparation time for him as a man of God to be on the throne over Israel. Lord, that preparation time. But then even after he's king, there was trials. And so, Lord, we can learn so much from the attitude and the experiences of David. And we often find those in the Psalms. And as we pray through the Psalms, we put ourselves in David's place. And we cry out as David cried out, said, Lord, I feel this way. Lord, help me in this situation. Lord, do in my life as you did with David. Or Lord, lead me through this trial, this difficulty. Lord, I feel like you've abandoned me. I feel like friends have abandoned me. And yet, God, I know you're still on the throne. So work your good work in me as you did with my brother, David. In Jesus' name, I pray. I don't know if you've ever prayed the Psalms, but it's probably one of the most important things you can do. Actually, I learned that from Kay Smith, Pastor Chuck's wife. As one of our kids were grievously rebelling, and it was just breaking our hearts, I didn't know what to do. And Chuck and Kay were over here for a conference, and we went into our bedroom, and Chuck doesn't talk too much. Chuck just feels like, you know, the Lord's got to work it out. You know, he's not going to tell you what to do. But Kay is so helpful. Oh, she was. They're both with the Lord now. But she said, Bill, pray the Psalms. In other words, look at the Psalms and put yourself in David's place, because he's gone through every emotion, every thing you can experience in your life. And you pray that. You put yourself there. And then watch what God does. And then journal, put your heart on paper, and it's as a prayer unto God. And I did that, and I'll tell you, God really, really comes through with that, and it's a great solace. So let's look at David. David's going to be delivered here, but in verse 1, here we'll go on down to verse 4. He said, when the Ziphites came to Saul at Gibeah, saying, is not David hiding on the hill of Hakalah? We have a map here. You can see where Hakalah is. It's kind of west, or if you go to the left of En Gedi, when you see the Dead Sea there in En Gedi, and you go to the left or west, you see Hakalah. So right in that area, which is before Jeshimon. So Saul arose and went down to the wilderness of Ziph, having with him 3,000 chosen men of Israel to search for David in the wilderness of Ziph. Now that sounds familiar, doesn't it? Those 3,000 chosen men. I thought Saul gave up and he said, oh, David, my son David. And then he went back home, but now he's at it again. And Saul, verse 3, camped in the hill of Hakalah, which is before Jeshimon, beside the road. And David was staying in the wilderness. When he saw that Saul came after him into the wilderness, David sent out spies, and he knew that Saul was definitely coming. So the Ziphites, these guys, they did the same thing before. Previously had given David over to Saul. Oh, hey, David's in our land. Saul, you could come and get him. You saw that in chapter 23, verse 19. But David escaped. God miraculously, had some problems back with Saul and back in Jerusalem. And so he had to leave. He left David, and David escaped at that point. But now the Ziphites do it again. They do the same thing again. Now, these were David's kin. These weren't like enemies. These were of the same family. They were of the family, the brothers of Judah. And yet, they know King Saul, he's a paranoid kind of king. And they knew that Saul was obsessed with David, so jealous of David. And they didn't want to get on his bad side. Remember the priest of Nob? They were innocent, but Saul had 85 of those priests killed, because he just assumed something that wasn't true, got on the bad side of Saul. And so I think the Ziphites, they're covering their bases, and they know he's a jealous, jealous man. The Bible talks about jealousy is an unrelenting as Sheol. Its sparks are fiery flames, the fiercest blaze of all. So, jealousy, people commit murder because of jealousy. So these Ziphites, they know of Saul's murderous ways. And so they want to be careful that they're not going to give any impression that they're for David and not for Saul. Or it might be different. These Ziphites might have flat out hated David. You don't know why, but just hated David for whatever reason. Sometimes people don't need a good reason to hate. They just hate. I'm very sad for our nation. I've never seen the kind of hatred and division, and I'm sure you've seen it as well. But as David had said in the Psalms, he said, they repay me evil for good and hatred for my friendship. why do you hate me? You just hate me, David's saying. You see, there are perennial, or those who are just given over to hatred of Christians and the church and what we stand for. They just can't stand that. I don't know if you've read the news recently, but a 75-year-old woman, Paulette Harlow, in Washington, was sentenced to 2 years in prison for praying and reportedly in hindering those entering an abortion clinic to kill their babies in the womb. That's what it is. Now, I know if you've got an abortion, there is forgiveness with the Lord. You just don't do it again if you're a Christian. Because he gives life, man takes away life, and even gives laws so that you think it's okay. Well, it's my body. You know, that's the whole thing with Kamala, you know, all into the whole abortion thing. And a woman says, it's my body, I can do what I want. Well, what about that little baby's body in your womb? That little baby has a body as well. I mean, your body, if you drink a bunch of alcohol, get drunk, get in a car and go kill somebody, you can't say, it's my body, I can do with it what I want. No, you've just killed somebody. You see, so what you find here is there's a certain hatred. And here is a woman. She takes it upon herself with others to try to stop those that are going to, you know, destroy the baby in the womb. And, you know, I don't know what scripture she used, and I'm not even sure if she was a Christian or not. But you see, to try to save a life, to try to stop that kind of thing happening, I think it's a noble cause. Now, you don't use violence, but the Bible tells us it's a noble cause. In fact, Proverbs chapter 24, verse 11 says, rescue those being led away to death, hold back those staggering toward slaughter. Well, that's a good scripture for this woman, 75-year-old woman who was put into prison for 2 years for trying to hold back that little baby in the womb being slaughtered. But you see, there's just this perennial attitude toward Christians and Jesus Christ. Micah Price, he had his diploma withheld because he went off script in his commencement speech telling his classmates to seek Christ. He is the light. He is the way. He is the truth. He is the life. So they withheld his. He said, you can't graduate. I mean, they eventually gave him that. But you see, he's so against it. I don't know if you were in the church when we were downtown, but there was a lot of stuff going on downtown, especially with the whole gay pride thing. You know, they had the Prime Place, the gay pride display in Christmas at Honolulu Hali, and they put the Christians way behind in the back. So I thought, how could they do that? So we dressed our church, the old Empress Theater. We had lights that went from the bottom to the top. We had 160 feet of John 3:16 all around the top, 3 feet high. We had a 60-foot Happy Birthday Jesus. We had a mechanical manger scene. It was just amazing. We lit it up, and here an activist came. He came into the church, and he said, I want you to turn that off. That offends me. And one of our guys said, sorry, we're not turning it off. I guess you have to be offended. I mean, our guy wasn't mean or anything. So then they reported us to the place. They said they have illegal signs. Because we had all the John 3:16 and Happy Birthday Jesus. No, this is a Christmas display. And so after the fact, we got a call and said, you know, you're going to have to take it down. We got a call and a complaint against that. And I said, you know, that's fine because we wouldn't have taken it down anyway. And she said, well, you know, I'm a Christian. That's why I delayed until after Christmas to come and call you, you know, so, you know, they gave the complaint to her, but she wasn't going to come and, you know, have us take it down. But, you know, it's part of it. You know, if, you know, the friendship with the world is enmity with God. And so there's going to be that pushback. And yet at the same time, we're to love those that even hate Christ. I mean, we try to reach them. We try to speak to them. But you see, there's a thing in here with Saul. No reason to hate David? Not at all. David was a servant to Saul. Well, notice it goes on, verse 5, going down to verse 8. David then arose and came to the place where Saul had camped, and David saw the place where Saul lay. And Abner, the son of Ner, the commander of the army of Saul, was lying in the circle of the camp, and the people were camped around him. Then David answered and said to Ahimelech the Hittite and to Abishai the son of Neriah, Joab's brother, saying, "Who will go down with me to Saul in the camp?" And Abishai said, "I will go down with you." So David and Abishai went down to the people, came to the people at night, and behold, Saul was lying asleep inside the circle of the camp with his spear stuck in the ground at his head, and Abner and the people were lying around him. Then Abishai said to David, "Today God has delivered your enemy into your hand. Now therefore, please let me strike him with the spear to the ground with one stroke, and I will not strike him a second time." So David finds out that Saul's on his rampage again. He's on a hill or a mountain area where he can look down and see this. And so if you could see the whole ground there, you would see that Saul and Abner right there in the center, and all the encampment, the 3,000 soldiers are all around, basically protecting the king. And they're all asleep. They're sound asleep. And you wonder, why would David initiate, and what was in his intention of going into the camp? I mean, you have 3,000 chosen men, an impressive kind of army, the soldiers. They really were there to intimidate and come after David. I mean, can you imagine? Well, I think there's a lot to this, and we don't read between the lines. We just try to be very spiritual on this, because I'm going to say some things, but the Bible talks about there's no weapon that can be formed against us that will prosper. So David is God's man. And even though you have these 3,000, and he goes and creeps down with Abishai into the camp, right into the center of it, and takes this spear, takes the jug of water, just an amazing thing. And you think, why would he do that? It almost seems foolhardy to go into this camp. You'd think, well, the soldiers, if they wake up, even if one wakes up, you know, they'll rouse the rest, and these guys are going to die. I mean, you know, I mean, when you just think logically of it. But think about it. If the Lord said to David, go down to the camp, go down to the camp, I'm going to show you what you're to do once you get down there. And also, take one of your men with you, whoever wants to go with you, just one. And you see, God, in his plan, because this is all God's plan, in his directions, God only gives us one step at a time. Go down, and then I'm going to show you what to do next. You see, we want the whole plan. We want to see what is before us, and then I'll go. And yet, you see, that's not faith. We walk by faith, not by sight. So I'm sure, and you're going to see why, God said, go down there, and then I'm going to show you what to do. It was not only a testing of David's faith and preparation for David to be king of Israel, but it was also, it was instrumental in training up this Abishai fella. Because you're going to find that he's going to be one of the most trusted and loyal commanders of David. Amazing. You know, quite often it's more caught than taught. Just being around that person, it's caught and taught. You see, well, God's teaching David, or he's really preparing him for the throne. And with Abishai, he's showing, no, it's not by might nor by power, but by my spirit. Abishai wants to run Saul through. He's got his spirit. I just one jab, and I've got him. But that's the teaching, that it's a venture of faith. We're going down in faith, and no, you're not gonna kill him. That's not what we want to do. You see, David, you can imagine all the men. He has 600 men, and they're all watching this with bated breath. What are they going to do? Is he going to kill Saul and you know, relieve all this chasing us around? Is he going to do that? So these guys are really watching. But you see, what David is doing, it's a demonstration of faith. It's always a venture of faith that we want to impress, well, not impress people with, but is the impression that we give when we move out in faith. You know, I was thinking about this and I thought, you know what? We could probably, and we've had people tell us to do this. We could probably write a book from the time we were saved to what God has done up to this day. We all have a book of Acts that we can write when God saved us and all that He's taken us through. The good and the things that weren't so good. But we find that where we're at now, we look back and we see God's faithfulness.
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0: No matter how many times you read about it, the death of the Lord Jesus is the most compelling true story in all of history. Welcome to Through the Bible, where we sit a little longer at the foot of the cross. As we study God's Word with Dr. J. Vernon McGee, we're going to look at the events that happened immediately after Jesus died. So grab your Bible and turn to Matthew 27, where we're going to look at Jesus' Great Commission, his final words on earth to his followers. It's an exciting call, and it's really the heart of Through the Bible's mission. We take Jesus' commands to teach others seriously, and taking his word to every corner of the globe is our vision and passion too. You can join us in that step of obedience every time you pray and financially support this teaching ministry. Did you realize that? This work is definitely a partnership. And you know, every time we begin a new five-year journey through the Bible, we always welcome new passengers aboard, even new generations we've been on for so long. And I thought of that when I read this letter from Denise in Rochester, New Hampshire. Listen to this. Having listened to you for the better part of my life, I turned 70 last year, and I felt it was time to express my deep gratitude for your ministry. I cannot begin to convey how blessed I am for the insights and understanding I have gained through your teachings. My most significant blessing came last year when my daughter, who homeschools her three children, asked me to teach her oldest, who is 14, about biblical history. God led me to utilize your program, and I'm thrilled to share that my grandson, who's high-functioning autistic, has found encouragement in Dr. McGee's voice and simple explanations of the Bible. This has inspired him to seek Christ and listen on his own. I've been enjoying your teachings without contributing, but I feel compelled to change that. God has blessed me, and I'm now able to give monthly and have ordered some Bible bus passes to share with others. I also have a desire to start a small group study, and I would appreciate your prayers as I seek to build his kingdom through this endeavor. Thank you for continuing Dr. McGee's ministry. It provides generational wisdom and blessings that resonate deeply with many, including myself. I pray for your ministry daily and look forward to seeing how God continues to work through you. Well, thank you, Denise. Thank you so much for your faithful listening and now supporting both through prayer and financial support of the ministry. We never tire of hearing about generations of families that listen together. Let's pray. Father, thank you for the marching orders to take your word to the ends of the earth. And Lord, as we spread the seed of your word, let it fall on good soil. We pray that those who hear will turn to you as Savior. In Jesus' name, amen. Open to Matthew 27 as we go through the Bible with Dr. J. Vernon McGee.
1: Now, friends, as we come today to our study, we finished verse 50 last time, and we're right in the midst of the first part of our gospel, which is the death of Christ. Christ died for our sins according to the Scriptures, and we find here in verse 50, Jesus, when he'd cried again with a loud voice, yielded up the ghost. They crucified him. Verse 35, and they crucified him. That's all it's told. No details at all. Just these things that surrounded the crucifixion. The Spirit of God

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3: Of God is a sinner through Christ, and let's emphasize that you only come to God through the Lord Jesus Christ. The only way to Him is through Christ, and that was because He was rent. He died upon the cross when He gave up the ghost. Your sins and mine were paid. We come to God through Him. There is one mediator between God and man, the man Christ Jesus. Now, verse 52, and the graves were open. Many bodies of the saints which slept arose, came out of the graves after His resurrection, and went into the holy city and appeared unto many. Now, this is the part that we wish that more had been told us. I can't go into a great deal of detail here at all, other than to say we believe that it happened this way, and these were part of that great company that went to heaven when He led captivity captive at His ascension. Now, the important thing for us to note here is that this earthquake was an intelligent earthquake. It was not just haphazard. The graves were opened by it, and many bodies of the saints which slept arose, just certain ones. I'd like to make this point here. There is a very excellent treatment of this by Bishop Nicholson in his little book entitled The Six Miracles of Calvary. Many times at Easter, or Good Friday, I should say, why, we have had the seven last words. Well, we had those for, I guess, 15 years straight. That we decided we'd switch and take the six miracles of Calvary, use Bishop Nicholson's little book. And it was proved a rich blessing to many. I would say that if you're interested in that, go to your gospel bookstore. It's a rich little book, not only for this miracle, but there's six miracles of Calvary. You'll notice they appeared unto many. There were witnesses to it. Now when the centurion and they that were with him watching Jesus saw the earthquake and those things that were done, they feared greatly, saying, truly, this was the Son of God. And Luke said He went and stood beneath that cross. That centurion maybe didn't know a great deal, but he did know enough to take his place beneath the cross of Christ. And that's all that God ever asks any sinner to do, is just to take his place beneath the cross of Christ. He'd never read Hodge's theology or Strong's theology, and he had never read any of Augustine's City of God, and he hadn't even had any of my books, by the way, but he knew enough to take his place beneath the cross. I believe the centurion was a saved man. He witnessed these things, and these are the things that confirmed to him that this was the Son of God, and he took his place there. Verse 55, and many women were there, beholding afar off, which followed Jesus from Galilee, ministering unto him, among which was Mary Magdalene, and Mary the mother of James and Joses, and the mother of Zebedee's children. When the even was come, there came a rich man of Arimathea named Joseph, who also himself was Jesus' disciple. And I'd never know he was a disciple until this event. But you see, when the very thing that caused the apostles to be scattered seems to have drawn in others that up to this time at what you would call secret disciples. But now he steps out in the open, and he declares his faith. He was Jesus' disciple. And he went to Pilate on that basis, and he begged the body of Jesus. Then Pilate commanded the body to be delivered. This man, and also Nicodemus, who came to him by night, and John will tell us about that, he came bringing 100-pound weight of ointment to put on the body of Jesus. And these two men, Joseph of Arimathea and Nicodemus, who apparently had been in the background and what we'd probably call secret disciples, they now come out in the open. At least they were the undertakers that handled

0: the body of Jesus. And we'll see later just exactly what they did. And these two men became believers. Verse 59, and when Joseph had taken the body, he wrapped it in a clean linen cloth, laid it in his own new tomb, which he had hewn out in the rock, and he rolled a great stone to the door of the sepulcher and departed. Now, near Golgotha, there is a tomb, and they point it out as being the one in which he was buried. They call it the Garden Tomb. I don't know whether he was there or not. I sometimes wonder. I, frankly, would have my doubts. The important thing is not to be able to locate the tomb. I saw a woman go in there and get right into the place where bodies were placed and get right down on her all fours and kiss the floor of that tomb. I saw no value in that at all. That's no good. May not even be the right tomb to begin with. There were many sepulchers in that area, and it could have been any one of them. I'm sure it's in that area. This one's as good as any. But try to pin these things down and make them holy and sacred spots is not his intention. It wasn't to make a sacred spot there, but it was take that gospel from Jerusalem, the fact that he died for the sins of the world, and take it to the world. That is the important thing, not to be able to locate the sepulcher. Now, verse 61, there was Mary Magdalene and the other Mary sitting over against the sepulcher. Now, the next day that followed the day of the preparation, the chief priests and Pharisees came together unto Pilate, saying, Sir, we remember that that deceiver said, while he was yet alive, after 3 days I'll rise again. Command, therefore, that the sepulcher be made sure until the third day, lest his disciples come by night and steal him away and say unto the people, he's risen from the dead. So the last error shall be worse than the first. Pilate said unto them, ye have a watch. Go your way, make it as sure as you can. So they went and made the sepulcher sure, sealing the stone and setting a watch. Now, the zeal of the enemy actually gives a confirmation of his resurrection. If they had gone off and left that tomb there, then the argument they gave that the disciples stole the body away might be plausible. But my friend, when you got a Roman guard around it, and when the tomb is sealed and they're there watching it, you may just write it down that the thing that is happening is not going to take place. That was stated later, that they stole his body away. They made this sepulcher sure. My, how the enemy went to all this trouble, and yet it gave a confirmation of his resurrection. Then another thing that's quite interesting is that apparently when he had told his disciples he would rise again the third day, they had just told everybody about it. And apparently these rulers got word of it, maybe at the last minute or at the time of the crucifixion. And as soon as they can get another audience with Pilate, they said, look, let's make sure, because he made this statement, and we want to make sure he doesn't come out of the grave. They didn't expect him to come out, and very frankly, the apostles never expected him to come out of that grave. All four Gospels, when you look at them, you discover that. And I think we'll get a little confirmation of it here. Now, we come to chapter 28, and the chapter 28 is the resurrection of Jesus and the giving of the Great Commission. These are the two great incidents recorded here. Now we've had the death of Christ. Now we have the other pillar on which the gospel rests. The arch of the gospel rests upon two great pillars. First, the death of Christ, and then the resurrection of the Lord Jesus. And the gospel rests upon it. Listen to Paul as he states the gospel in 1 Corinthians 15:3. For I delivered unto you first of all that which I also received, how that Christ died for our sins according to the Scriptures, and that he was buried, and that he rose again the third day according to the Scriptures. Now we've had the death and burial, and in chapter 28 we have the resurrection of the Lord Jesus Christ. Both facts are essential to saving faith. He was delivered for our offenses. He was raised for our justification. He was made sin for us, that we might be made the righteousness of God in him. The unique fact of the gospel, of course, is the resurrection. All other religious leaders have died. None of them died for their followers, but he did. And the other religious leaders, none of them have even made a claim they came back from the dead. The one thing that makes Christianity unique today, well, take the founders. Where are the founders of the other religions? They're dead. And where is the Lord Jesus? Well, he's alive at God's right hand at this very moment. I do not think any gospel writer gives all the details concerning the resurrection any more than they do of the crucifixion of Christ. They merely state the fact. And you have here these different records, and I know that there's been attempts made to try to say there's a contradiction in them. Actually, there's not. The Scofield Reference Bible has a very fine note on this. The old Scofield Bible, it was on page 1043. And if you don't have a Scofield Bible, you ought to have one, and you ought to look up that note. It's a very important one, by the way, to read and see the order of resurrection. I do not intend to go into that here at all, but I'll take up the record of each gospel when we come to them. Now, will you notice chapter 28, verse 1, in the end of the Sabbath, as it began to dawn toward the first day of the week, came Mary Magdalene and the other Mary to see the sepulcher. And behold, there was a great earthquake. You see, they brought out ointment also to anoint his body. And behold, there was a great earthquake, for the angel of the Lord descended from heaven and came and rolled back the stone from the door and sat upon it. Now, why was it necessary to roll back the stone? To let him out? No, he was gone when the stone was rolled back. He was out of there. The stone was rolled not to let him out, but to let them in. His countenance was like lightning, his raiment white as snow. And for fear of him, the keepers did shake, became as dead men. That guard there, they were very happy to leave after this. Verse 5, and the angel answered and said unto the women, fear not ye, for I know that ye seek Jesus, which was crucified. He is not here, for he is risen, as he said. And these are steps that every individual should take before he witnesses. First, he is not here, he's risen, as he said. There must be a conviction of that. Come see the place where the Lord lay. Have it settled in your own mind that Jesus died and rose again from the dead. And then we're to go and we're to tell. Verse 7, and go quickly and tell his disciples that he's risen from the dead. And behold, he goeth before you into Galilee. There shall ye see him. Lo, I have told you. Now they departed quickly from the sepulchre with fear and great joy, did run to bring his disciples word. And as they went to tell his disciples, behold, Jesus met them, saying, all hail, and they came and held him by the feet and worshipped him. Now we'll find out later that Mary was forbidden to touch his feet. Why the difference here? We'll see that when we get to it, and I'll have to hold it until then. Then said Jesus unto them, be not afraid, go tell my brethren that they go into Galilee, and there shall they see me. Now when they were going, behold, some of the watch came into the city and showed unto the chief priests all the things that were done. These men, these soldiers that were on guard duty, they went in and reported. They didn't know when he left. All they knew was that the stone was rolled away, it frightened them to death, and that this angel had appeared to the women. I don't think the soldiers saw it at all. But the soldiers took a look in, and they said he wasn't there. He was gone. Now, what are they going to say? And when they were assembled with the elders and had taken counsel, they gave large money unto the soldiers, saying, say ye, his disciples came by night and stole him away while we slept. That, may I say, is not a very plausible thing. Can you imagine a soldier today, for that matter, or a soldier in that day, especially a Roman soldier? He's told that he's to guard a certain place, and he's to be sure nothing happens there. No one comes. Now, suppose that what he's supposed to guard, that someone does come and takes away the thing that he was to guard. And suppose his explanation is, I went to sleep. What do you think would happen to him? That soldier would be executed, as you well know. I can't imagine this story even ever becoming plausible, and yet it's used by the enemy, of course. Verse 14, and if this come to the governor's ears, we will persuade him and secure you. If this word would get out that that's what you did, well, the governor would have you for a firing squad. But we'll take care of that now. So they took the money and did as they were taught. And this saying is commonly reported among the Jews until this day. That is the story that was told, of course, by the enemy. Notice verse 16. We have now the great commission that is given. We have actually two extreme viewpoints of this so-called great commission. And very frankly, I think both of them are rather extreme. The great commission in Matthew, it's a source of controversy. One extreme group, they feel that the so-called great commission contains the only command for the church. This is it. And they just hang on to it. Others feel that it has no meaning for this day and it should be excluded from the church program. Now, both of these are extreme views, and both, to me, seem to be in error. We've endeavored to show that Matthew has direct application for us. And I think the Great Commission has an application for us today. And this doesn't mean that it'll not find a final and fuller meaning in the future. I think it will. But it's obvious that Matthew did not give the total record of the resurrection, and neither did he give us the total commission. Now, the commission in Matthew should be considered with the other Gospels, and especially with Acts 1:8, as well as with the other three Gospels. All of these give a full-orb command for the present day as well as the future. And I think that it all should be put together, given as a composite. Ye shall be witness unto me, beginning in Jerusalem and Judea and Samaria, and then unto the very ends of the earth. Ye shall be witnesses unto me, and you're to be endued with power from on high. Now, with that in mind, this is part of it. Then the 11 disciples went away into Galilee, into a mountain where Jesus had appointed them. And when they saw him, they worshipped him. But some doubted. That is the way it's been for 1,900 years. Some believe, some doubt. And right now, I'm sure there are people listening to me in both categories, but I rejoice that I believe most of them are in the category of those who believe. Now, and Jesus came and spake unto them, saying, all power is given unto me in heaven and in earth. He's speaking as the king. Go ye therefore and teach all nations. Now, I think this will have a real application in the Great Tribulation period. I'm sure it will even in the millennium. But friends, it has an application for us today. Go ye therefore and teach all nations, baptizing them in the name of the Father and of the Son and of the Holy Spirit. This is triune baptism, you see. Teaching them to observe all things whatsoever I've commanded you, and lo, I'm with you alway, even unto the end of the age, not the world. He says, I'll be with you. Now, I can't see anything that's wrong with this for today. Now, the Great Commission is not really, to me, the important thing right here. It's the great omission. There is an omission here. What is it that we don't have here? Well, I could almost wish and say, well, you read it over again. We'll talk about it next time. But we're going back to Exodus next time. So let me just say this. What is it that is omitted here? There's no ascension here. You know why? Because the kingdom is here upon the earth. And Matthew leaves the king upon the earth because this is where the king is to be. Now, he takes his own out of the world to be with himself. And the ascension is essential for that. Now, will you notice in closing, he was born a king. He lived as a king. He died a king. He rose again a king. And friends, he's coming again to this earth as King of Kings and Lord of Lords. I hope you bow to him today. May God richly bless you, my beloved.
1: Well, I certainly appreciate the reminder that the Lord promises to be with us right on through the end of the age. And it's only in His power that the Great Commission can be carried out. He commands us all to take His word to the ends of the earth. And that's what you can do in partnership with Through the Bible. We all know that ministry begins, continues, and succeeds only through prayer. 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Well, we're on the move as we travel back to the Old Testament to a book Dr. McGee nicknamed The Great Redemption Story. 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

0: When we believe, we trust in the activity, in the heart, in the action of God. And so we obey his commands in terms of what is pleasing. We seek to follow him. And so we do that with our time. Some of you say, I don't have time to pray. I pity you. I pity me when I say that. Because I am sacrificing what is incomparable in the power of God to bring heaven to earth for just ceaseless, endless, earthly stuff. God wants us to get a picture through the eyes of our hearts of the incomparably great power he has. And I believe the great people I know, the men and women of faith, as soon as their eyes of their hearts are open, they're the ones you find praying. Because they know God better. And they know if they have to choose between doing it on their own strength or doing it on God's strength, how can you compare? And so here we have the incomparably great power of Christ for us who believe. Secondly, you're going to see in verse 19, he says, and his incomparably great power for us who believe, that power is like the working of his mighty strength. There's only one thing you can compare the power of God to. And it's the working of his mighty strength, which he exerted in Christ when he raised him from the dead. Here we have God's mighty strength at work in Christ's resurrection. Now, Christ taking all the sin of you and me for all time has ever been done in history, ever happening now in the world, all the corruption, all of the evil, all of the killing, all of the selfishness, all that ever will be, taking it all upon himself on the cross. And literally taking that punishment upon himself, even to the point of death on our behalf. And Satan thought he'd won. But the power of our Heavenly Father is incomparable. And the power of our Lord Jesus and the power of our Holy Spirit raised him from the dead. Death could not contain the life of our Lord Jesus. Satan could not contain and keep him in that grave. Sin could not weigh him down and keep him in that grave. If you're going to compare the power of God to anything, it has to be to the resurrection. And it's that power that Jesus says is in us. Wow. The same power that brought Jesus out of the grave and that gave Jesus a new body, that body that was so marred that it couldn't even be recognized from being whipped so many times, given a new eternal body that wasn't contained by time or space, but was real and physical, that same power is now in us. Have you exercised it? And you exercise it when you pray. You can be 6 years old, and if you exercise prayer in faith, then that power of the resurrection is in you. You can be 60 years old, and you can exercise, praise God for us 60-year-olds, and that power of the resurrection can still be in you and at work. And it can make new any person, any situation. It can save from sin any person, any situation, because the power of the resurrection is the power to bring eternal life. And we have in our testimony, and we have in our lives, that same power of the Word of God and the Spirit of God at work in us. Learn to exercise the power of the resurrection. Thirdly, we see that this power comes from the throne of God in heaven. It says, this power which he exerted in Christ when he raised him from the dead and seated him at his right hand in the heavenly realms. Now, if you remember in chapter 1, we have, he has blessed us in the heavenly realms with every spiritual blessing. And our blessing and our power doesn't come from here on earth. It comes from the heavenly realms. And so this power comes from the throne of God in heaven. Now, this is a reference to Psalm 110, verse 1. Many of you know it's one of the most quoted verses in the Old Testament, in the New Testament. And if you turn to Psalm 110, verse 1, it says, "The Lord says to my Lord, sit at my right hand." The right hand is the place of power. It's the place of authority, the place of judge. "Until I make your enemies a footstool for your feet." If we want to know Christ's power better, we need to understand that it comes from the throne of God in heaven, of our Lord Jesus, who is ruling the universe. He is seated at the right hand of God. He is in charge of running the universe. He is in charge of it all, every single thing. So when you get worried about nations rising up, when you get worried about who's president or what's happening, or prime ministers in different parts, when you get worried about your boss, when you get worried about governors mandating things, when you get worried about all the earthly authorities, you remember that the power that Jesus exercises in us is from his throne in heaven. And this is far above all rule, all authority, all power, and all dominion. Now, Paul doesn't even mention the earthly stuff that I just did. He doesn't waste his time on it. He doesn't waste his time talking about power of money, power of corruption, power of different governments, power of unions. He doesn't waste his time on all that stuff, because that's the little stuff. Remember, Paul wants to give you a vision of Christ and of his power. So he starts with the angelic powers, and he gets four of them. He starts with spiritual powers and the demonic powers. He starts with the heavenly realms, because we know from Scripture that behind every government is a spiritual power. And behind every government that resists Jesus is a demonic power. You see that in Daniel, where in prayer he wrestled. Okay? And so there is this explanation of the power of Jesus being above all of these things, every rule, all authority, all power, and all dominion. And he covers all these layers of spirit. I don't understand all the layers of demonic and satanic, but there are different categories and authorities in the spiritual realm. We're going to be watching a fight this afternoon, and Jake Paul is one of the guys fighting in this fight. And it's interesting watching Jake Paul, because if you're a fighter and you really want to win a fight, right, where are you going to get your strength from? Who are you going to go to? And so Jake has this thing where he goes and he goes into meditation, and he goes and he's got this person who guides him through all this thinking and this power. And really, it's coming under demonic kinds of New Age stuff. Because you're going to get power anywhere you can unless you know Jesus. And if you know Jesus, you'll go to the top. Because he's over every authority. And many of you, you try to play both sides. You read your horoscopes, or you go and you use all kinds of meditational kinds of stuff that's tied into different religions and different kinds of ways of working. And Jesus says, "Why are you wasting your time? You want power. You want to know me better. I'm far above, not just a little bit above. I'm far above. You're sitting down playing with the ants, and Jesus is on the throne of the universe." And so he encourages us that this power from his throne is to be in us, and don't even mess with the other stuff, because he's light years, far, far, far above them. Don't even need to be mentioned. Isn't it neat that Jesus is just far, you know, we did a funeral for Matt Fagan yesterday, and he just got inducted into the Hall of Fame, Football Hall of Fame. You know, and we watched all these clips of him training and coaching these young guys. And in football, how to get power on the line. Jesus calls us to have a power that comes from him being inside us, our hearts open to understand who God is. And when we learn to pray, it puts into all of our action the love and the grace and the faith and the goodness of God to cover every part of our lives. That's the power that's available to us. You think something stands in your way? You think something is in your way and stopping you from following Christ? Open your mouth and pray. Open your Bible. You don't know how to pray? You pray this prayer. Start here. It's a great prayer. You finish that when you go to chapter 3. There's a great prayer there. You finish that when you go to chapter 6. There's another prayer there. All through, Scripture has written out prayers to help us to know how to pray and to grasp the power of God. So this power is far above all rule, authority, power, and dominion, but also above every title that can be given or will be given. It says every title that can be given, not only in this age, but also in the one to come. So we think of titles. You know, old kings, ancient kings used to have these long titles. We found them in Babylonian kings, and they write them out. You know, O exalted King Nebuchadnezzar, the highest one, the one that's above all other kings, the King of Kings, the one whom everyone else might bow and pay tribute, the one who's never been beaten at war, and the one who's... And it just goes on and on and on and on and on and on. Okay? As if that somehow, you know, lets people know just how great he is. And the longest name, you know what the longest name in the Guinness Book of Records is? Okay, it's 747 characters long. Okay, this is his name. This is his title. So I'm going to read it for you. Okay, this is Hubert's name. He says, Adolf Blaine, Charles David Earl, Frederick Gerald, Hubert Irvine, John Kenneth, Lloyd Martin, Nero, Oliver, Paul, Quincy, Randolph, Sherman Thomas, Uncas, Victor, William, Xerxes, Yancey, Zeus. I mean, he tried to cover all the... Oh, you did it. Thanks, guys. Steve, you just can never get ahead of you. Thank you. I mean, it's incredible. But in Hawaiian, you know that a lot of Hawaiians were ticked off because their names are long, because we're creating all these beautiful poetry in our names, and on the driver's license, you couldn't fit all the names, right? And so there's just a new law out that enables you to have a first name of 40 characters, a second name of 35, and your last name of 40 characters. And so praise God. But Jesus says, you imagine any title you want in this age, his name's above it. And if you're a new Christian, you may just know the name of Jesus. And I'll tell you, that's enough. That's enough. You may just know that he's Lord. That's enough. You may not be able to say he's the good shepherd, and he's the vine, and he's the bright morning star, and that he is the prince and the wisdom of God. You may not know that he's the word, and you may not be able to go through all the names of our glorious Lord. You just need to know the one name, and that's the name of Jesus. Okay, so he's above every title, not only that you can ever say or that you can ever refer to, but that can ever be named even in the age to come. It's so much so that in Revelation it says he has a name that no one knows, because his name is so much higher than any other name, that at his name every knee will bow and every tongue confess in heaven, on earth, and under the earth. You know, there's all these Greek gods. You can go to the 10 highest Greek gods that they have, and I think you have Poseidon, which is the god of the sea, and you have Zeus, which is the god of the sky and the thunder, and then their greatest, most powerful god is the god of Hades. And Jesus is Lord of all. So whatever powers you look to, whatever titles you revere, start with Jesus. And they will all melt away. His power, says the title, it's given to us, the name above every name, that name may be in us. That's why when you pray for your children, what name do you pray in? Pray in the name of Jesus. That's why when you pray for your neighbor who doesn't know Christ, you pray in the name of Jesus. Because the name of Jesus can open up and crack those hard hearts that are like tombs where people are in prison, and can give a new start. And the name of Jesus can bring life and hope into a heart that is so depressed and dark that no one else can break through. You bring the name of Jesus. And so Paul prays that we would know God more. He said, if only you knew him just a little more, you'd act so differently. If only you knew him just a tiny, tiny bit, you would light that fuse. And then you'd run with joy as you see the Lord work in your midst. If only you knew who Jesus was, you would pray. And you would pray. And you would pray. And the power of heaven would be released. And then he says, all things are under his feet. Again, that's from Psalm 110, verse 1. Where everything, literally he's on the throne, everything's under his feet, far under his feet. But that power is also in us, it is for us, it is over us, it is under us, it is through us. So much so that Paul in Romans chapter 16, he says, and may the God of peace soon crush Satan under your feet. When you pray, literally, Satan must yield to the power of Jesus. And if through the Spirit of God there's been wisdom and there's been revelation, and we are working in partnership and in step with the Lord, you will see Satan crushed under your feet. It may be in times of COVID. It may be in times of war. It may be in times of catastrophe or natural disaster. It may be in times with rainbows and sunshine. But when the power of Jesus is demonstrated in the life of his church, the territory that Satan has claimed and the lives that Satan has enslaved, they are released and Satan is put under our feet. Then finally, we have Jesus, the head over all things for the church, his body. And I hope you will grasp this, because this just gets harder and harder to grasp, because it's bigger and mightier, and it just blows our hearts and it blows our minds. And this it says, and God placed all things under Christ's feet, and he appointed him to be head over everything for the church, which is his body. He's head over all things for the church. Jesus is the head. We are the body. Now get this. Okay? Archangel Michael is the most powerful angel in the heavenly realms that we know of. You have Gabriel. You have seraphim. You've got all kinds of millions and hundreds of millions and myriads of angelic godly beings. They are submitted to Jesus on the throne. Every demon, every demonic power, every level, even Satan himself is submitted underneath the power of Jesus. But that's not true for you. It's not true for me. We are joined to Jesus. We have a privilege that the angels do not know. We are joined to Jesus, so much so in Scripture, it says that we are one in Christ. We're together with Christ. He's the head, we're the body. We're that joined. All of the power and the authority which he has is now in us and for us and over us and under us and now through us into the world. This is why we're alive. That's why we want to know God better. I want to know him better. Because that is real power. Those of you that play video games all the time, so many times I ask people, what do you love to do? What do you love to do? Oh, I like video games. What do we like about video games? Oh, the power. I get to kill monsters. I get to do this. I get to take over the world. Get real. Get into some real power. And Jesus says, no, we are connected to him. The very last phrase, it just descends you up into the stratosphere and beyond. It says he is the head over everything for the church, which is his body, the fullness of him, that's Jesus, who fills everything in every way. The fullness of Jesus literally fills all in all. And this is talking about if we are in Christ, then everything in Christ fills us. Whatever we are lacking, how are you deficient? What are you missing in your life? You may say, hey, Pastor, you talked all about prayer, and I'm just useless at praying. Hey, we're deficient. It says that Christ will fill me with where I'm deficient. You say, I'm weak. Christ will fill you where you are deficient. You say, I'm hopeless. I don't know how I can move forward. Christ will fill you with a new beginning. You say, I'm stuck in sin, and I don't know how to get out. You surrender, and Christ will fill you with the fullness of who he is. The fullness of him fills all. What are you lacking? Where are you empty? Where are you weak? Christ says he is going to make everything complete, filling us up, overflowing with himself. Wow. What a God we have. What amazing power available in us, for us, over us, under us, and through us to touch the world. Let's stand together. Let's pray. Lord Jesus, we want to acknowledge you as Lord, as the King, sitting on the throne of the universe, and that everything is under your control. Everything spiritual, everything we've ever seen, everything we've ever not seen. Lord, you are far above in authority and in power, and we thank you, Lord. And Lord, so often we feel like we are on the edges of society. And Lord, like as a church, we're just peripheral to all the other stuff that's going on. Lord, straighten out our thinking that it is you who is central, and that it is you who fills all in all, and it is the world that is peripheral. And forgive us, Lord, when we put you on the edges. Oh, Lord, we ask that you would help us to know you better. Holy Spirit, open up the eyes of our hearts to know you better, to see you in your fullness and in your glory. Father God, I pray that today you would help people pray for the first time. Lord, that we would pray and open our mouths and pray out loud for the first time. And they'd be praying to you and not to someone else. Lord, I pray that there would be someone who would pray for the first time with his wife, that he would express that love in prayer. Lord, I pray that there would be someone who would have courage and have faith to pray for someone that they know who isn't a Christian yet, and that they'd make it in faith their job to bring the power of heaven into that person's life through prayer. Father, I pray that there would be a young person today who would quit trusting on the spirituality of their parents, Lord, and trust you directly and access your prayer in their lives, Lord, for power, and become a spiritual force of heaven here on earth. Father, we pray that you would instill hope in us as we watch the news and as we see all kinds of things happening. Lord, that we would look to you, and in seeing you in charge of the universe, know that you hold all things, especially your church, in your hands. And you are going to do what is great and mighty and good. And Lord, I pray that if anyone here is not a believer, Lord Jesus, we want to be a part of those believers in your family, for your power is in us. Lord, your power is for us. Your power is above us as a protection and a shield. Your power is under us, sustaining us. And Lord, forgive us when we have feared anything else. God, how can we fear anything when we are in Christ? When your power is over us and under us and in us and through us and around us. Lord, forgive us for being afraid of anything. And Lord, release that power into fear-ridden souls. That Lord, we may be obedient and free. Lord, we love you. Lord, we thank you. Lord, we worship you. Lord, we celebrate who you are. King of kings and Lord of lords. In Jesus' name we pray. Amen.
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17: Don't get hung up on the money. The money is not even the issue. The issue is, what do we rob God of? In his place of glory as Jehovah, Yahweh, Elohim, he's the God of this universe, and he's saying to us, the purpose of the tithe is acknowledging what? Ownership, lordship, possession, worship, and teaching us those attributes in the Christian life that we all need to learn.
0: Have you ever felt uncomfortable or antsy when your pastor starts talking about what the Bible says about money? Maybe that's such a common response because believers don't understand the point of honoring God with our finances. Today on In Touch, the teaching ministry of Dr. Charles Stanley, we continue our series by highlighting the importance of the church giving.
2: In 2 Corinthians chapter 8, the first six verses, Paul is referring here to the churches up in Macedonia, where like Philippi would be, you would remember that church, and the tremendous way they had given. And he's referring to their generosity here as he writes the Corinthians, and he says in verse 1 of chapter 8, "Now, brethren, we wish to make known to you the grace of God, which has been given in the churches of Macedonia, that in a great ordeal of affliction, their abundance of joy and their deep poverty overflowed in the wealth of their liberality. For I testify that according to their ability and beyond their ability, they gave of their own accord." It was their idea. They took the initiative. "Begging us with much entreaty for the favor of participation in the support of the saints. And this, not as we had expected, but they first gave themselves to the Lord and to us by the will of God. Consequently, we urge Titus that as he had previously made a beginning, so he would also complete in you this gracious work as well." That is, that they also in the Corinthian church might be as generous and as obedient as they were in the churches in Macedonia. Now, let me tell you what I want to do today. I want to make my introduction very brief because I want to go immediately into the body of this message because I want to talk about what the Bible teaches about giving in the church. And the first question I want to ask and to answer is this, and that is, what is the purpose of giving in the church? And let me just go through these for you if I might. We're coming back to the scriptures and this scripture and many, many others, but what is the purpose of giving in the church? First of all, the ultimate purpose, let me say, is not because God is in need. How could God be in need when he says, "The cattle on a thousand hills are mine, saith the Lord. The silver and gold is mine, saith the Lord. The earth and all they that dwell therein." So that God doesn't need anything. So what is the purpose of giving? First of all, the first purpose of giving is that we might acknowledge, God as our source of all things. Secondly, that we might acknowledge the fact that he is the owner of all things. Thirdly, that there might be provision for those within the body of Christ to have their needs met. Fourthly, that the ministry of the church may go on around the world. He gave us a great commission to share the gospel with the whole world. Number five, that those in the body of Christ may be so developed that their faith in the faithfulness of God would be deepened and strengthened. Listen, their faith in the faithfulness of God, likewise as a purpose for protecting the believers from greed or covetousness. While you're giving, you're not going to be greedy and covetous. Likewise, as an act of worship on the part of God's people. And if you'll notice, I didn't say anything in the world about the church needing the money or God needing anything. You see, God's work will go on if the purpose for giving is understood and if we give for the right purpose. So the purpose from God's point of view, if you'll notice in each one of those things I mentioned, it is always looking to him. Acknowledging him as the resource. Acknowledging his ownership. Worship toward him. Providing for the needs in the body which belongs to him. Evangelizing the world, which is to glorify the Lord God Almighty.

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3: Who has delivered your enemies into your hands. The response to that was on the part of Abraham, verse 20 there, and he gave him a tenth of all that he had. That is, Abraham tithed the tenth of all that he had. Now, let me ask you a question. Was the law given in Genesis 14? No, it was over 400 years later that God ever gave the law. So we cannot say that Abraham was living under the law. There was no law at that time. He gave to Melchizedek, the king, who was in fact a type of Christ. Hebrews chapter 7, that third verse says that in his genealogy, he had no genealogy, no father, no mother, no beginning, no end, which was the way of saying that we do not know about his life, but likewise, he was a type of Christ. And what's happening here is the lesser, Abraham, is given to the greater, the high priest of God. So what is an expression here? Abraham is expressing his acknowledgement that God is the resource, God is the owner of all things, the priest representing God, and he is worshiping God. Not because the law said do it, nothing binding, no legalism, just the conviction on his part given unto him by God to worship God by giving a tithe. So we can't say that Abraham started tithing because it was a legalism or a bondage placed on him by God. So that argument doesn't work. Move on over, if you will, to chapter 28, I believe, if you'll look there for a moment. Look, if you will, in verse 22. And this stone which I have set as a pillar will be God's house, and of all that thou dost give me, I will surely give thee a tenth. Still over 400 years before the law was given, that is a conviction on his part. He learned it from Abraham, Isaac, and now he's doing the same thing. A conviction that God gave to them to acknowledge God's ownership, God's possession, and his rightful place of God in their life. So it was an act of worship and devotion on his part. Well, if you'll move on over to Deuteronomy chapter 14, let me show you something here. Now, in Deuteronomy chapter 14, the law has been given. And in the law came the teaching of the tithe, which God gave through Moses and to his people. But I want you to see something here as to one of the reasons why God gave the tithe. He says in verse 22, as he's giving them commands in Deuteronomy chapter 14, watch this now. Ye shall surely tithe all the produce from what you sow, which comes out of the field every year. Now, what they would do is they would tithe all year long. And then at the end of the year, ever so often, they would have a great feast, and the excess that was left over from all that God used the other for, they would have a great feast and praise the Lord and worship him and feast of the tithes. And ye shall eat in the presence of the Lord your God at the place where he chooses to establish his name, the tithe of your grain, your new wine, your oil, and the firstborn of your herd and your flock, in order that you may learn to fear the Lord your God always. Now watch this. He says they were to bring their tithes. And then when the time came, there was a time when they could also feast. But he says his ultimate purpose here is to teach them to fear him. He says the cattle on 1,000 hills are mine, the silver and gold is mine, saith the Lord. The earth and all they that dwell therein are the possession of God. God can speak, and he says legions of angels can come. Nothing beyond him, nothing outside of his realm of work that is in keeping with his attributes and his characteristics. So what is he saying here? He's saying that one of the reasons he taught them to tithe was in order that they may have wisdom. Now, what does the Bible say in Proverbs chapter 1? What is it that is the beginning of wisdom? What is it? The fear of the Lord is the beginning of wisdom. Let me interpret fear. He does not mean being scared to death of God. The fear of God is the reverence for God, acknowledging him as God, acknowledging his ownership, acknowledging his lordship. To reverence God is to bow before him, to submit myself to him, to acknowledge his rightful place as owner, possessor, Lord, and master of my life. Now watch this. So that one of the primary reasons for teaching them to tithe was that they had the privilege of exercising outwardly an outward manifestation of an inward commitment. The commitment was that Jesus Christ, Jehovah, in the Old Testament,

0: Jehovah was their God, acknowledging his possession of them, his ownership of them, his lordship over them, his guidance and direction and their dependence upon him. So, in a way, in order that they may continually be reminded of who they were, their relationship to him, he required the tithe. That is one of the primary reasons he says that you may learn to reverence and fear God. Now listen, when we reverence and fear God with our finances, what do? We get God in on the control of the direction and guidance of our finances. So he says, you to bring the tithe in order to learn to fear God. The beginning of wisdom is to fear God so that, what do? We have the reverence for God and the wisdom together. And therefore, if I outwardly and manifestly distribute or to give a tithe and offering to him, I am exercising outwardly what is an inward commitment so that we're not talking about some legalistic bondage. Well, God taught them to tithe. He taught them to live in the bondage under the tithe. That is never what God intended. It was attempting to teach them about their relationship to him, their dependence upon him, and his willingness to move in, to become a part, to grant them wisdom in the way they utilize their finances. That has nothing to do with bondage and legalism. Listen, if you're hung up on legalism and bondage about tithing, you've missed the whole point. And my friend, if you go to church, you say, oh, I've got to give the tithe one more time. You've missed the point. What he's saying is, when you acknowledge his rightful ownership and possession of all that you have and give that which he has asked that we give him, we are acknowledging ownership, acknowledging possession, acknowledging his lordship. And what does God do? He gets in on the way we control, spend, give, or invest our finances. And therefore, the person who tithes, I believe, will have more wisdom in giving direction to their finances if they do it in the spirit in which God intended them to do it. That is his ultimate purpose. Now, it did become a part of the law, but they were doing it. God led them to do it before the law was ever given. So it isn't a matter of bondage. Listen, if it's bondage, it's because your attitude's all fouled up. It is God's purpose and medium and way of saying, you give a portion of that which I have required of you, and then you have the right to claim my wisdom and my direction in your finances. And all of us know that God is far wiser in the way to handle finances than we are. Now listen, if you're sitting here and you've excused yourself and you've given 1,000 reasons for it, I'm asking you to be open and honest. If you're not open and honest, then you're not honest with yourself. What was God's purpose? Very evident from that passage what God's purpose was. But let's keep going. Let's go on over to Malachi chapter 3, the passage that most people know by heart. But here again, we miss the whole point of what God's up to in Malachi chapter 3 when he said to the people of Israel, he says in verse 7, from the days of your fathers you've turned aside from my statutes and have not kept them. Return to me and I will return to you, says the Lord of hosts. But you say, how shall we do it? Now listen to verse 8, Malachi chapter 3. Will a man rob God? Yet you have robbed me, but you say, how have we robbed thee? In tithes and offerings. Now I want you to watch this. You're going to miss something very important. Most people stop right there. Well, you've robbed the Lord by robbing him of tithes and offerings. What did we say God needed? God doesn't need anything. He has chosen to provide through his children, but God's never in need. So when he says, you've robbed me of tithes and offerings, what was he saying to them? You have robbed me of what? What did we say the tithing was? It is an outward manifestation of an internal commitment of devotion, acknowledgement, worship, and praise. What have we robbed God from when we have robbed him of the tithes and offerings? We have robbed him of the honor due him, the praise due him, his place of ownership, possession, and lordship in our life. We have robbed him of the opportunity of demonstrating his faithfulness. So when we rob God of tithes and offerings, listen, don't get hung up on the money. The money is not even the issue. The issue is, what do we rob God of in his place of glory as Jehovah, Yahweh, Elohim? He's the God of this universe, and he's saying to us, the purpose of the tithe is acknowledging what? Ownership, lordship, possession, worship, and teaching us those attributes in the Christian life that we all need to learn. So you see, if you get mixed up with dollars and cents, friends, somebody has deceived you. That's not even the issue. God was teaching them. He was teaching them to honor him, and he was teaching them as children. That is, let's start somewhere. If you start with the tithe, you see the tithe is on the beginning. On the other hand, those who go to church and say, I have fulfilled my requirement by tithing. It isn't a matter of requirement. It is a matter of acknowledgement, worship, praise, honor, learning, faithfulness. You see, it is all totally something else than squeezing out my duty. And my friend, if you have excused yourself by saying, Bible doesn't teach it, therefore I don't do it. When I see it, thou shalt tithe, I shall. I'm going to tell you, my friend, you can never look God square in the face and tell Him you honor Him, you worship Him, you want to be generous toward His work. You do acknowledge His rightful place as Lord and Master of your life, and you mean to tell me He's Lord? And you won't even do the little bit that a Hebrew did who was living under the law? That's why I told you in the very beginning, listen to the spirit of this as well as to the black and white print. Look, if you will, in verse 6 of 2 Corinthians chapter 9. Now this I say, he who sows sparingly, chinchily, you know, just sort of delves it out a little bit at the time, sparingly shall also reap how? Sparingly. He who sows bountifully, tithes and offerings, shall reap what? Bountifully. Let each one of you do as he has purposed in his heart, not grudgingly or of compulsion, for God loves a cheerful giver. For God's able to make all grace abound to you, that always having all sufficiency in everything, you may have an abundance for every good deed. Now listen, he says when you and I come, now watch this, we're to come out of adoration, praise, worship, acknowledgement, learning, protection. He says we're to come in that spirit, not greedily, not holding on, not grasping, but generously, he says, because God loves a generous giver. You know why God loves a generous giver so much? Because that's what he is. You're talking about generous, brother. He's been generous to you and me. Lovingly, bountifully, generously, God has blessed you and my friend. Do you mean to tell me that you can sit and honestly say before an almighty God who gave his only begotten son at the cross to die for your sin, who has given us the beautiful pattern in the scripture, that you can tell God that you can honestly rationalize before God, not giving him a minimum of 10% of all that you have to a God who has graciously, bountifully loved you and blessed you in every aspect of your life. He says, when you and I come and give to him cheerfully, what are the results? He says, verse 8, God is able. Any question about God being able? No question about that. God is able to make all grace abound to you. Listen, not legalism, not bondage, but grace. Grace abound to you that always having what? Listen, always having all sufficiency in everything, you may have an abundance for every good deed. He says, I'm going to bless you and bless you and bless you and bless you. Look down to verse 11. He says, and you will be enriched in everything for all liberality, which through us is producing thankfulness to God. He says, he's going to protect what you have. He's going to provide for you. He says, you're going to be enriched in everything. Listen, you know what I'd rather have than the money? I'd rather have the riches of the understanding of who Almighty God is and all the depths of my capacity to know who he is. But you know what he does? He not only gives that, but he also gives the material provision. So what are we saying concerning the giving in the body of Christ? Simply this, that our giving is a barometer of our devotion, worship, love, and acknowledgement of the Lordship of Jesus Christ in our life. You cannot rationalize that away. Secondly, when we tithe and give up beyond that, we put ourselves in a position for the blessings of God that are awaiting those who are willing to give and give generously with an open heart. Likewise, the church itself, the body of Christ, is going to grow. You see, you know what that means? When you let go money, you let go on the most difficult things in the world for people to release. And here's what happens. When I release myself to Almighty God to obey Him, God releases His grace, which comes in many forms into your life and my life, into the life of this body and into the life of the world if the church would just learn this lesson. And my plea to you, my friend, with all of my heart is this. It has nothing to do with dollars and cents. It has to do with your relationship to God, your devotion and love and acknowledgement of who He is and what He wants to do in your life. And what you have to ask is this, do I love Him enough? Do I trust Him enough? Do I want His best? Then I'm going to start with a tithe, not because the local church needs it, but because God deserves it. The pattern is there, the teaching is there, and my God will honor me in the process of it. That's my plea to you, my friend, for your sake and the sake of your family, Dad, the sake of the local fellowship that you go to. God will bless you, but He will not bless you violating His principles. And my plea is get in the position for the blessing to come your way.
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0: A man who is really successful is successful, first of all, in his spirit, and from there outward to what he possesses. You see, a man who has lots of money and is dead on the inside is a poor man faking the world out. Now, here's what he's saying. He's saying that a man's work, that a man's walk, and that a man's wealth is related to this ability and capacity to be quiet, tranquilized, not with pills, but the presence of God, and the presence of God whereby he's able to trust him, totally confident that he has everything under control.
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20: My sheep hear my voice. I know them and they follow me. The mark of hearing the voice of Jesus is that you believe. That's accurate. That's true. I believe that I'm a sinner in need of a Savior. And Jesus is the true door. My relationship with God is through Him. And that door is made open, not because of what I do. Not my doings. It's my hearing. I'm believing He is the way.
16: 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And while you're there, look for Pastor Brian's book, Unlimited Grace. Dr. Chappell reminds us of the power and mercy of God's grace that motivates and inspires us to serve our Heavenly Father. Let's hear now from Dr. Brian Chappell as he shares the second half of the lesson, The Heart of the King.
20: Etta Watts is a writer who once went to the Holy Land and talks about being on the crest of a hill that some of us have been on, where you look out over the shepherd's fields toward Jerusalem. And she talked about being on that crest of the hill and then going with her guide down into the shepherd's field, and they came to a sheepfold. And they kind of went in to look around a little bit. And while they were there, the shepherd came looking like Moses, she said. Now, I don't know how she knew what Moses looked like, but she said, here comes the shepherd looking like Moses. And as he got there, the people ask, where's the door for your sheepfold? I mean, there's kind of a rocks against a rock bank, but there's no door at the opening. And she said, the shepherd just thought, oh, these crazy Americans. And he just lay down with his feet at one end of the opening, his head at the other, to make clear, I am the door. And Jesus, when he says, I am the door for the sheep, is saying precisely that. He cares as he should. He calls people, but he's actually providing what they need. He is the true door for the sheep in verse 7. And in verse 8, all who came before me are thieves and robbers, but the sheep did not listen to them. I am the door. Verse 9, if anyone enters by me, he will be saved and go in and out and find pasture. What does it mean that Jesus is the door? He's providing pasture and he's providing protection. If he opens the door, the sheep can go to green pastures. When they go in at night, he's the protector. So that verse 10, the thief who comes only to steal and kill and destroy is taken care of. How? I came that my sheep may have life and have it abundantly. I am providing for my sheep. How does he do that? This side of the cross, we understand verses 12 through 15 so much more clearly. Jesus describes there are people who say they are shepherds, but they're just hirelings. So that when danger comes, when there's difficulty, the hireling runs away. Why should I sacrifice myself for this little bit of pay? But verse 15, Jesus summarizes his role. Just as the Father knows me and I know the Father, I lay down my life for the sheep. We know what he's talking about. He's the door. He's making provision more than all the sacrifices that have happened before. He is the one who will lay down his life for the sheep. He will do it to claim the penalty for our sin. that our guilt and shame might be put on him, because he went ahead of us and took on himself the penalty we deserved. It's a wonderful thought, but we wonder, does it apply to us? And Jesus answers in verse 16, it's beautiful. I have other sheep that are not of this fold. I must bring them also, and they will listen to my voice. So there will be one flock, one shepherd. Jesus said he's the true door. And not only is he the true door, he's the only door. We don't make a path by what we do. We are not our redeemer. That has been the message as we started from Genesis and moved forward in our through the Bible. Over and over, God is saying, you are not your redeemer. You are not your redeemer. You are not the door to a relationship. But Jesus is the door. And when you're saying he's the true door and he's the only door, you begin to say, can I go through that door? And Jesus is saying to the Jews who are gathered around, I have other sheep. And I am opening the door for them as well. And you and I need to hear that. Jesus, I'm not just the true door. I'm not just the only door. I'm the open door. I will open my heart, my love. There will be a place for you. And when Jesus is saying that, it brings joy to our soul, but a huge question as well. Jesus will open the door for his sheep. He will open the door for me. Will he open the door for me? Am I really his sheep? I'm glad to know that he's real. Am I his sheep for real? And Jesus answers that as well. Two times he describes what it means to be his sheep. Verse 3, right in the middle. The sheep hear his voice. Not just the first group of sheep, but verse 16 will say it again. I have other sheep that are not of this fold. I must bring them also, and they will listen to my voice. Now, you must remember that even the people who are listening did not get it. What do you mean that your sheep are those who hear your voice? A voice for heaven? I mean, we rejoice that so much of what's happening in the Muslim world right now with the conversions, over and over again, we hear the dream stories that Jesus appeared in a dream. He appeared in a vision. And a culture of people who need that kind of confirmation. Wonderful messages of conversion, like has not happened for centuries in Muslim ranks, happening right now in our lifetime. But is that what Jesus is talking about? No, remember he said, you hear my voice. And they didn't get it. So he said, all right, I'll take another run at it. What does it mean you hear my voice? I am the true door. I am the only door, not you. And I am the open door. Do you hear me? It's that message that Jesus is calling for these people to understand. It's so clear in verses 26 and 27. As the Jewish authorities don't want people to honor Jesus, Jesus says, you do not believe because you are not part of my flock. My sheep hear my voice. I know them and they follow me. The mark of hearing the voice of Jesus is that you believe. That's accurate. That's true. I believe that I'm a sinner in need of a Savior. And Jesus is the true door. My relationship with God is through him. And that door is made open, not because of what I do. Not my doings. It's my hearing. I'm believing he is the way. Not that I've qualified, not that I give enough, pray enough, read my Bible enough, know the facts enough. That's not the point. Do you hear what he's saying? I am the door. And if you will accept that, if you believe that, as he was urging people to do, then all of life becomes different. If we were at a church dinner and I were saying to you, now listen, if you want dessert, you have to go through that door. That's the only door. And it's open to anyone who wants dessert. What's the mark that you heard my voice? If you want dessert, what do? You go through that door. And Jesus is saying, if you hear my voice, you are my sheep. You in your own heart are saying, I know that I'm a sinner in need of a Savior. And I'm not trusting anything I bring to the table. I'm trusting him. He is the only way that things will be made right. And I believe that. And I believe he's opened the door for me because I believe that, not because of what I do. He's the door. What are your takeaways from such a message? What does Jesus want you to take away? It means the real mark of your sheepliness. Are you really a sheep of Christ? What's the mark of your sheep? You hear his voice. I'm not talking about the mystical sound in the night. I am saying you deep in your heart believe that he's the true door, not you. That he's the only door, not what you bring. And he's the open door. He will receive you as you seek him. Ask his forgiveness. Come before him. That's not natural. The Apostle Paul reminds us the natural person does not receive the things of the Spirit of God. They are foolishness to him because they're spiritually discerned. Here's the hard talk we have to say. If you're that person who says, you know what, I'm really struggling to know if I'm a believer or not. I do believe I'm a sinner in need of a Savior. I do believe that Jesus is the door. I do believe it's not what I bring to the table, but what he has done. Then you have to say, praise God, you heard his voice. But if what you're saying, you know, sounds kind of silly to me. And you know, these people in this church, they kind of go through the motions for things like this. But you know, it's not really my heart. Then I reach that you haven't heard his voice. But if it's true to you, if it's real to you, that's the evidence of him working in you.
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20: I love the story of John Wesley. John Wesley, on his way to the Americas as a missionary to the Indians to prove that he's a really good Christian. But on the boat, as they're coming across the Atlantic, there's a tremendous storm. And Wesley cowers in a corner, fearing he will lose his life. But there's a group of Moravian brothers who are praying. And they seem just at peace, despite the storm. And one of the Moravian brothers sees Wesley cowering, and he goes to him and says, don't you trust God for eternity? And Wesley says, well, I think I do. And the Moravian brother, large and impressive, I'm not asking what you think. Does the Spirit of God testify with your spirit that you are a child of God? Now, I'm not talking about up here. I'm talking about the 18 inches to here. Does your heart affirm that Christ died for you and that you need him to do that? And Wesley, while he said to the Moravian brother at that, well, I think that's so. Later said it was vain words. And it was not till much later that he was at a conference back in England where he heard somebody reading Luther's preface to the commentary on Galatians, where it says over and over again, you are not your Redeemer. It's not what you do. It's not your purchase. It's not your doing. That ultimately Wesley said, my heart was strangely warmed. It finally got through. The penny dropped. It registered. It's not what I do, it's what he does, and I believe that. And it's not just for older times. I think of, you know, a Christian artist like Travis Reed, who talks about wondering which person he was until the penny finally dropped. I know now who I am. This is what he wrote. At 13, I was baptized by my first stepfather. I believed having my stepfather baptize me might make him stick around. But 3 days later, he beat up my mom and never came back. The well-meaning people in churches that my mom and I cycled through didn't mention my unusual life circumstance, including the four different dads that I had had. I continued searching in my young life for the father who would not go away. Church experiences that did not reach his heart. What did? Years later, he said, I went to a U2 concert, yacked out on Coke and tequila. The last song of the night was 40. I had no idea the lyrics are based on Psalm 40. I waited patiently for the Lord. He inclined his ear and heard my cry. Travis writes, out of nowhere, the wind of grace blew over me. I was drenched in love and immediately sobered. The voice carried me toward the arms of God. The moment was profound. The next morning, I was listening to the U2 song, Hawk Moon 269. The words, like a desert needs rain, like a town needs a name, I need your love. He writes, I pulled the car over and started weeping. I did not just hear a song. I felt it with my being. It called me to strength and gave me hope. And it's that type of hearing that Jesus is talking about. Not just we kind of have the mental understanding that Jesus did something that church people think about. It's descended to our hearts. I believe I have need of a Savior. He will pay the penalty for my sin, and I will be okay with Him for eternity. And God is saying, do you understand that? The proof, as it were, of that sheepiness that we have heard the voice is that we are not paying attention to other voices. I mean, verse 5 is a little hard to read. A stranger they will not follow, but they will flee from him, for they do not know the voice of strangers. If you're really my sheep, you're listening to Christ's voice and not other voices in the world. Here's the hard truth, folks. It means if you are living in consistent, unrepentant sin, you may say, I'm a believer, but you are listening to other voices. And they will be drowning out your confidence that you are a child of God because so many other voices are competing. I think of the testimony right now because of the World Series of Anthony Rendon, the third baseman for the Nationals. I mean, he's been so strong as a player in what has been a torturous year for the Nationals, despite where they are now. So he's getting lots of attention, maybe the MVP this year. But in an interview with the Washington Post, he says, I don't want it to seem like it's all about me, me, me. That takes away from what I do for the Lord. I want to be known as a Christian baseball player. I'm still trying to grow into that. But in the end, I want to be more Christian than baseball player. Now, you may know on the web got him in a lot of trouble for saying that. I want to be more Christian than baseball player. But what does it mean? What voice is he listening to? I want to follow Christ. I want more his priorities and the priorities of the world. I don't want it to all be about me. I want it to be about him. I'm listening to that voice. And ultimately, it is that voice that we need when we face our weakness and our failure and our difficulty. We wonder, am I still a child of God? I do believe that he's the door, but I wonder if the door is for me. I've listened to other voices, and ultimately our confidence, you must know, is in this reality. It's what Jesus says right at the end of this talk. Verse 27, he says it again, my sheep hear my voice. I know them, they follow me. But then these beautiful words, verse 28 through 30, I give them eternal life, and they shall never perish, and no one will snatch them out of my hand. My Father who has given them to me is greater than all, and no one is able to snatch them out of my Father's hand. I and my Father are one. Father, am I really yours? I know I'm struggling to be what I ought to be. But if you have heard the voice that says he's the door and that is your belief, you must know he holds on to you even when you're questioning if you can hold on to him. When my kids were little, we always went to Colorado for our vacations at a lodge that had the bunks stacked against a wall for a big family like ours. And I found that I could be in the very top bunk and play helicopter with my kids. I would reach down and I would say, grab a hold. And I would start to lift them heavenward. Always what would happen is, as they were holding on to me, they would say, oh, Daddy, I can't hold on to you. Hold on to me. And what Jesus is saying is, if you've heard my voice, you know you need me. And this you need to know, even when you cannot hold on to me, I will hold on to you. We sing about it. When I fear my faith will fail, Christ will hold me fast. When the tempter would prevail, he will hold me fast. I could never keep my hold through life's fearful path. For my love is often cold. He must hold me fast. He will hold me fast. He will hold me fast. For my Savior loves me so. He will hold me fast. It's the great blessing, the mark of the Christian. We've heard the truth and the penny dropped. We believe that he's the door. And we know the proof of that is that we're walking with him. We're listening to his voice. And we're not listening to other voices. But where there's question in us, if we have done all we should, we remember he said, here's your confidence, not your hold on me. My hold on you. We celebrate that here. We say, Jesus' blood and righteousness. I don't trust me. I trust him. He has made a way. And I celebrate it for my own heart and those who witness it and those who will witness it for years to come. We believe Jesus is the door. And we could not do it had his Spirit not worked in our hearts.
3: 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I'm glad you decided to tune in and listen, and I would consider it a privilege to pray over you today. Let's pray together. Heavenly Father, what a privilege we have to come to you in prayer. Your word says that we can come to you about anything, not just the big things, and not just the things that we think we have figured out. Instead, you love us so much that you say, do not be anxious for anything. But in everything, by prayer and petition with thanksgiving, for your certain care, we can offer our requests to you. And then because we know that the God who controls all the outcomes of things on earth and for eternity cares this much for us, the peace of God, which surpasses all understanding, will guard our hearts and minds for whatever we face with Jesus. We do not expect our prayers to end all our trials before Jesus comes, but we know that you will use our prayers, Father, to make all things work together for good until Jesus returns. Thank you for this promise and assurance. Give us the peace and the strength we need. Through these promises and assurances we pray, in Jesus' name, amen.
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0: Aloha. Welcome to A Chosen Generation with Daryl Skinner, pastor of Calvary Chapel, Pearl Harbor. In Paul's letter to the Romans, he rejoices in the gospel of Jesus Christ, saying, "For I am not ashamed of the gospel of Christ, for it is the power of God to salvation for everyone who believes." We'll dive deep in the wonders of God's amazing mercy and grace as Pastor Daryl Skinner teaches from the book of Romans, next on A Chosen Generation.
1: 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We want to talk about God and country. The Bible covers every topic known to mankind, including government itself. And what is our responsibility to government? Very important for us to realize that as we look to God's word, we must be obedient to his word. I've heard a lot of people say, well, I'm not going to follow the Constitution of the United States, even though they're American citizen. Well, that's what we're under right now, folks. If you don't want to follow it, you may find yourself in jail. You don't want to do that. It's important to realize that the great Constitution we've been given of this United States of America are for our benefit. And our founding fathers tried to give us that which would protect us and provide for us to the best of their abilities so we'd have life, liberty, and the pursuit of happiness. They gave us these various branches of government, the executive branch, then the legislative branch, and the judicial branch. And of course, this government of ours is for the people, by the people, and of the people. It's very important for us to realize that as we look to the scriptures, God has much to say about government and the affairs of mankind and governing, as well as being under the rulership of the government. In this particular chapter of Romans chapter 13, when we talk about God and country, we're going to talk about three keys. Key number one is the Christian and government, which is verses 1 to 7, the Christian responsibility and duty in verses 1 to 7. Then key number two, we're going to have the Christian and society, what we're to do in our society. That's found in verses 8 through 10. Then key number three, the Christian and the last days. How are we to live in these last days that are going to become like the days of Noah? They're going to be like the days of Sodom and Gomorrah. How should I live as a Christian believer? What should I do? Do I follow the culture or do I follow Christ? Of course, we want to follow Christ. That's verses 11 to 14. Now, I want us to keep moving forward. So let's go back to our passage here. It says, "Let every soul be subject to the governing authorities, for there is no authority except from God. And the authorities that exist are appointed by God." Sometimes people ask the question that if all authorities are appointed by God, what about an evil tyrant? Well, if the people are not seeking God, they're going to be on their own without that hedge of protection, and they're going to reap what they sow. If they want to sow to radical Islam, they're going to get a radical Islamic leaders, and they'll be tyrants, which we've seen in the past. If they want to go towards socialism, which you go from a republic to a democracy to socialism and then to communism, if you want to go that direction, where you're going to end up with tyrannical leaders, which they want all the people to be governed by the state, all the people to work for the state. You're working for the government, and it's no longer for the people, of the people, by the people. And you're going to be enslaved by the government. That's where you get these communist dictators and others, socialist leaders and so forth. They like to use the word socialist because as communist gets too extreme, they like to call themselves socialists. But socialism always leads to communism, where you have an absolute dictatorship and you become enslaved to the system itself. This is why we love what they gave us in our Constitution, that we are free people in life, in the pursuit of life, liberty, and the pursuit of happiness. Amen. So now, it's interesting, we find the next step here. Therefore, whoever resists the authority resists the ordinance of God, and those who resist

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3: In vain. Right now we'd say the firearm or the weapon in vain. For he is God's minister and an avenger to execute wrath on him who practices evil. You go to the judicial system, you're going to get judged. The problem with the Democratic Party today, they don't want any justice any longer. Everybody just does a crime, they get arrested, they get thrown at the jail system, then they're immediately released instead of being kept in jail until they're going to be prosecuted. This is a great problem in so many of these blue states that's going on. And they need to stop this hideous act. Therefore, verse 5, therefore you must be subject not only because of wrath, but also for conscience sake. In other words, your conscience before God tells you, don't do these things because it's wrong. So follow your conscience. God's giving you a good conscience, and I want you to follow the good conscience. Then he says that we get into taxes. For because of this, you also pay taxes. For they are God's ministers attending continually to this very thing. Okay. He says, render therefore to all their due, taxes to whom taxes are due, customs are due, fear to whom fear, honor to whom honor. In other words, he says, guys, if they're going to tax you, then pay your taxes. A lot of times we don't like the taxes that we have to pay, whether we federal or local taxes. If you don't like it, then I would say run for office or vote the bums out. Get them out of there so you get someone who's going to give you lower taxes. And I like that. I like to keep my own money. I like to be the steward of my own money because I've seen in the past throughout my years so much government waste and so many things are spent on things that I don't agree with from a moral standpoint, from my Christian faith to others. So it's very important to realize these things. Did Jesus pay taxes? Well, he was challenged with this. They showed him a coin. They're saying, who should you pay taxes? And Jesus says, hey, render unto Caesar that which is Caesar's. If it's his image is on that coin, then render it unto him. Another time there he came and Peter was with Jesus and Peter, we're going to come into the town. We've got to pay a tax. He says, I want you to cast your net over there and get that fish, and that fish is going to have a coin in it. We'll pay the tax with that. Jesus has a wonderful way of doing things, does he not? Just miraculous things of he provides for us continuously. So many times in our lives, we get ourselves financially stressed out or depleted, you know, how that goes. And you got to just pray and say, Lord, I've kind of got myself a little bit too stretched out, or possibly an emergency has occurred, and you're like, wow, Lord, I don't know how I'm going to pay my taxes or pay this bill, whatever it is. But you pray, you seek the Lord. And our God is so faithful. So many times I went through so many things in my life that a little bit shy on the funds, and the Lord miraculously provides. I remember when I had my 3 heart attacks, and all of a sudden I was short of funds because the hospital bills and all the things we were facing. And then two checks came in the mail. They're both for $500. The day when I told my kids, well, it looks like we got one last meal at McDonald's. That's about it, kids. I know it's not the best food, but it was fun food. And that's about it. And we're going to go to McDonald's. My daughter goes, hey, look, the mailman just delivered the mail. She runs down, grabs the mail, brings it back. She's just a little one. She brought it up. My wife opened up the mail as we're getting ready to go to McDonald's. Next thing you know, there's two $500 checks in there, which was $1,000 total, and help us pay more bills and have more fun if you will eat a little better during the rest of the month. So it was good. But anyway, God provides in miraculous ways. We also find Romans says this. Oh, by the way, some people say, I'm not going to pay taxes because it's not the Constitution. Well, brother, I'm just going to tell you straight up, you'll increase our prison ministry. So just take care of business. Don't overpay what you don't need to pay. If you don't know how to do it, then find a good accountant that you can have and get all the tax loopholes and all the tax things.

0: that you need so that you don't pay much taxes. It works out best. Then we find in verse 8, Paul continues a bit of a theme of thought. I call it the Christian in society. Owe no one anything except love, but to love one another. Owe no one anything except to love one another. In other words, don't get yourself overly in debt where you're owing all kinds of people. But he says, I want you just to keep yourself in the right place where you're just loving one and always loving one another. He says, for he who loves another has fulfilled the law. He who loves another has fulfilled the law. For the commandments, you shall not commit adultery, you shall not murder, you shall not steal, you shall not bear false witness, you shall not covet. And if there's any other commandment, are all summed up in this saying, namely, you shall love your neighbor as yourself. God says to love the Lord your God with all your heart, mind, soul, and strength, and to love your neighbor as yourself. These great commandments is what we are to follow as believers in Jesus Christ. It's very important to exercise these things in our marriages, in our families, in the workplace, in the marketplace, and especially, of course, as we go to church together, we fellowship together. He says, love does no harm to a neighbor, therefore love is a fulfillment of the law. Let's fulfill the law. Jesus said this, how do I love my neighbor? Jesus said in John's Gospel, chapter 13, a new commandment I give to you, that you love one another as I have loved you, that you also love one another. By this, all will know that you are my disciples if you have love for one another. How am I a disciple of Jesus Christ? By showing you his love and you showing me his love, then we know that we're disciples in Jesus. It's the sweetest thing to get together with believers as we love one another, we serve one another, we want to bless one another, we want to encourage one another, we want to edify one another because God is working in and through our lives. It's a great life. We're not competing with each other. We're not criticizing one another. We're not being critical of one another. We're not degrading one another. We all want to do the complete opposite. Because why? Because Jesus did it all for us. He manifested the greatest love of all. No greater love is any man than this, than to lay down his life for his friends. You are my friends if you do what I command you. This is my commandment, that you love one another as I have loved you, amen. How do you love one another? Obey the commandments. He says, do not commit adultery. Do not murder. Do not steal. Do not lie. Do not covet. What is covetousness anyway? Covetousness is an intense desire to possess something or someone that belongs to another person. Covetousness springs from a greedy self-centeredness an arrogant disregard of God's law. Let us define the love that we're to have for one another. It's found in 1 Corinthians chapter 13, 4 through 8. It reads as follows. I love it. Love is patient. Love is kind. Love does not envy. Love does not boast. Love is not proud. Love is not rude. Love is not self-seeking. Love is not easily angered. Love keeps no record of wrongs. Love does not delight in evil, but rejoices in the truth. Love always protects, always trusts, always hopes, always perseveres. Love never fails. I always like to encourage married couples, just try to outlove each other. Don't say it's a 50-50 relationship. No, it's 100% to 100%. Jesus gave us 100% of his life and his love. Let's do the same. What if the other one's not loving you with that same 100%? It doesn't matter. We live this life to please our Lord Jesus Christ. Amen? We please God, and God will take care of the rest. You'll find that your testimony of love will convict the other person tremendously, and hopefully they'll repent and come to know Christ, amen, or live for Christ, either way. Key number 3, the Christian in the last days, verses 11 to 14, will wrap up our chapter. Then he says, love does no harm to a neighbor, therefore love is the fulfillment of the law. Then he says, and do this, knowing the time that now it is high time to awake out of sleep. For now our salvation is nearer than when we first believed. The night is far spent, the day is at hand. Therefore let us cast off the works of darkness, let us put on the armor of light. God wants us to put on that armor of light so we shine brightly in this world. We are the light of the world. Light draws people to itself. Light also purifies. This is where we're the light of the world. We're the light of Christ. Christ is the light of the world. Amen. Cast off the works of darkness. He says, let us walk properly as in the day, not in revelry and drunkenness, not in lewdness and lust, not in strife and envy. Then he says this, but put on the Lord Jesus Christ, make no provision for the flesh to fulfill its lust. You have the armor of light, you put on the Lord Jesus Christ in heart, in attitude, in mindset, in speech, in actions. How can you go wrong? As you wake up every day and say, today, Jesus, today I'm going to serve you. Today I'm going to live for you. Today I'm going to love you. Today I'm going to bless my wife with Jesus Christ. I'm going to bless my children with Jesus Christ. I'm going to bless my husband, whatever it might be, with Jesus Christ. I'm going to bless the workplace with Jesus Christ. I'm going to bless the marketplace with Jesus Christ. I'm going to bless the mission field with Jesus Christ. You put on the Lord Jesus Christ. Jesus is your greatest priority to love and to reach the world for Christ and to show the actions of a Christian. God wants us to be that type of individual. We need to wake up in these last days, according to 1 Thessalonians chapter 5, 1 to 10. When it comes to this armor of light and this life of Christ, turn with me to 1 Thessalonians chapter 5. We read the following. He says, but concerning the times and seasons, brethren, you have no need that I should write to you. For you yourselves know perfectly that the day of the Lord so comes as a thief in the night. For when they say peace and safety, then sudden destruction comes upon them as labor pains upon a pregnant woman, and they shall not escape. This speaking of the last days, and the rapture of the church will take place, and the world goes into the great tribulation. Then it says, but you, brethren, are not in darkness, so that this day should overtake you as a thief. You're all sons of light and sons of the day. We're not of the night nor of darkness. Therefore, let us not sleep as others do, but let us watch and be sober, be self-controlled. For those who sleep, sleep at night. Those who get drunk, drunk at night. But let us who are of the day be sober, putting on the breastplate of faith. Faith comes through hearing, hearing by the word of God, my friends. Faith comes through hearing, hearing by the word of God. Put on the breastplate of faith. And he says, and love, and as a helmet, the hope of salvation. For God did not appoint us to wrath, but to obtain salvation through our Lord Jesus Christ, who died for us, that whether we wake or sleep, we should live together with him. Therefore, comfort each other and edify one another, just as you also are doing. We're not going to go into the tribulation period, but the darkness is getting darker and darker and darker. Thus, we must shine brighter and brighter and brighter. It's important for us to realize that as we live for Christ, when it's all said and done, whether we go to heaven through death of the body, which is to be absent from the body, to be present with the Lord, or in the rapture of the church, we want to hear the voice of our Lord say, well done, good and faithful servant. Enter into the joy of the Lord. Let the Lord speak to your heart. Let him guide your heart. Let him touch your heart. And put on that breastplate of righteousness. Put on the full armor of God. Put on Jesus Christ. Let your light shine each and every day with attitude and heart and speech and compliments and encouragements for one another, and also take that stand which is right in our country. There will be a country of righteousness filled with the righteous ways of the Lord. And that comes by each and every one of us being a testimony and witness of our Lord Jesus Christ. And vote righteously, my friends. Don't vote for the Democratic Party. I'm just going to tell you straight up why. They love abortion. They love to kill innocent, precious babies in the womb. They go towards homosexual marriages and so forth, and transgenderism and boys competing against girls in girls' sports. It's not the nation I grew up in, by any means. We need to make a stand. When we look to voting, we need to vote righteously. I'm not saying every Republican is a Christian or anything like that, but at least right now, currently, their stand, for the most part, is more righteous than that of the Democratic Party, which is a party that's really denigrating our country. And they want to change our country. That's why they open borders. That's why they have all these illegal aliens that just came in, and the crimes that we have in the streets, and the destruction of the our police and so forth. They don't want policing any longer. They don't want ICE agents. They don't want government agencies. They want to change the Supreme Court. They don't like the way it's set up. They want to get rid of the Electoral College because they want majority rules instead of equality across the voting process of these United States of America, which was set up so long ago. Very important for us to realize we must evaluate each party and decide which one best represents the values of God, the values of my Lord Jesus Christ and his integrity and his righteousness. The Bible declares righteousness exalts a nation. Righteousness exalts a nation, but sin is a reproach to any people. Here in Hawaii, it says the life of the land is perpetuated in righteousness, but that's the righteousness according to God's ways. According to God's ways, not man's ways. Man's ways are corrupt. Man's ways are perverted. Man's ways are immoral. What does God say? How are we to live? One man married to one woman. Amen? Man and woman married together, having children, not aborting children, having children, having a family, working hard, letting your personal achievements get rewarded by your own personal achievements, having freedom and so forth, that you too may have life, liberty, and the pursuit of happiness. Our founding fathers gave us this great country. Let us not waste this. Let us not waste it. Let us not lose it. Let us live righteously and let God bless these United States of America and your families and this nation tremendously. In Jesus' name we pray. Let us pray. Heavenly Father, we thank you for this time together in your word. We ask for your blessings upon your people. May you touch our hearts and our lives, empower us by the Holy Spirit, be a good witness in every area of our life, to take care of our financial business, take care of our governmental business, Lord. May we just be blessed of the Lord as we live for you, as we serve you, as we want to honor you in all our ways. We thank you for all the great and mighty things you've done and are doing and will do in us and through us. If perchance you've never given your heart to Jesus Christ and God has spoken to you that this is your day of salvation, or you need to return to the Lord like a prodigal son or daughter, then just say this simple prayer with me right now. Dear Heavenly Father, I confess to you that I am a sinner, and I want your Son, Jesus Christ, to come into my heart and to save my soul. Lord Jesus, please wash away all my sins with your holy and righteous blood, and please fill me with the power of your Holy Spirit. And help me to live for you all the days of my life. Thank you, Father, for bringing me into the family of God. And thank you, Jesus, for being my Lord and my Savior and promising me everlasting life in heaven with you forever and ever. In Jesus' name I pray. And all God's people said, amen and amen. If you said that sinner's prayer, please send us an email or give us a call, and we'd love to send you a new believer's packet so that you can get some great information to help you grow in your faith in the Lord and just be blessed of the Lord. Whatever else we can do for you, just give us a call, 808-678-3994, or go to our website at calvarychapelpearlharbor.com. It's probably simpler. God bless you and go for God.
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11: Because we recognize that at the foot of the cross, the ground is completely level. All of us have sin.
12: 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The following message was recorded during one of our Sunday morning worship services. Let's listen in as Pastor Scott Custer shares God's word with us in the second part of a message entitled 38 Wonders Number 27, God Gives Me His Spirit, Convicted.
11: But God is not a cosmic cop walking around waiting to whack you over the head with every chance he gets. He knows what you've done better than you. That's not who he is. No, God loves you. He cares for you. If you are a believer, he wants to teach you and to train you to live like Jesus. That's what the Holy Spirit comes into your life and to mine to do, to sanctify us. That means to make us like Christ, to cleanse us. That means he's got to convict us of sin at times. He rebukes, he exposes, he brings light to our sin. Why? So that we can make a course correction. He convicts to correct believers. The Holy Spirit convicts to correct. He's like a lighthouse that is telling us, hey, your ship is headed for rocky coast. Veer your other direction. If we continue on our path, sin's going to ruin you. You're going to crash on these rocks. Turn the other way. The Holy Spirit exposes our sin like a lighthouse exposing rocky coast to us. See, living like Christ means living free of sin. God, as a father, wants to break us from the traps of sin and from the chains of darkness that hold on to us, that constantly entangle us. That's why the Holy Spirit seeks to bring us, every single part of us, especially all the dirty, gross parts, into the light. He convicts out of love. He convicts out of care. The Spirit does not bring your sin into the light to shame you. He brings your sin into the light to free you and to help you. Because only once your sin is in the light can it be dealt with. Only once we are aware of our sin can we rightly turn from it. Can we repent of it? Can we confess it? And can we get the help that we need from God and from people? So a couple of weeks ago, I heard a noise from my daughter's bedroom, which is not unusual, except they should have been napping. Again, not unusual. So I go in there, and I find my two youngest girls, they look like this. Oh, it's a little dark. You probably can't see it. Maybe you can on the TV screen over there. They have markers all over their faces. They have drawn on themselves everywhere. Now, would it be loving of me as their father to just leave them like that forever? Just like, yeah, whatever, I don't care. That wouldn't be very kind, would it? It would actually be a lack of caring if I left them with their faces like that forever. If I acted like nothing wrong, if I acted like Emmeline didn't just draw all over her face and then got her sister to do the same. And look at Emmeline, she's like hiding under her blanket. She knows she's done something wrong. She knows shame even at the age of 3. She's hiding. So what would be the loving thing for me as a father to do? Let her hide in her shame? Let her stay under her blanket? Just be like, yeah, it is dark under the blanket. I don't care. I can't see it. Or do I recognize for a life ahead of her, she wants a face that is not marked up by markers. Job prospects will be greatly improved, as would, you know, romantic inclinations if her face is not covered with marker. So it'd be loving of me to leave her, or would it be more loving of me to take her out of her bed, take her to the bathroom, wash her face, and teach her that it really is in her best interest to not draw on herself or her sister with markers? Is it loving of me to expose what she did, or to act like it never happened? It's more loving to expose, is it not? It's more loving to convict my daughter of her wrongdoing, to help her see that this is not what she wants to do for the future. It's what we parents do all the time. We show our kids where they went wrong so that they can course correct for the future. God does the same thing. That's what the Holy Spirit does. His conviction is a course correction. The Holy Spirit convicts us of our sin for our own good. See, the conviction of the Holy Spirit, that work in your life, is actually a gift that he gives you, even if it doesn't feel like it. But now there's something you need to understand. The moment you believe in Christ, you receive the Holy Spirit. And the Holy Spirit's work in your life, one of those things is to expose your sin, to convict you of sin. But you get to choose your response to the Spirit's conviction. You choose your response to the conviction of the Holy Spirit. The Holy Spirit's going to point something out in your life, something that's not right. Maybe it's a sin, maybe it's an attitude, maybe it's an addiction, a pain, a struggle, a habit, something that does not conform to the life of Christ inside of you, something that doesn't fit or match up, and he makes you aware of it. Then, it's your move. So he shows you what's wrong. The next move is yours. You have two choices. You can confess the sin, or you cannot. You can follow the Spirit's leading, or you can follow sin. You can confess it. Now, that word confession just means agree. You can agree with God about what you did. You can agree with God that what you did was not good. Or you don't confess it. You keep it hidden. You pull the blanket up over your head even further. And go, what markers? You can keep it hidden. You can refuse to let the Spirit bring your sin into the light. And when the Holy Spirit shows you your sin, you have a fork in the road. You have a decision you can make. You can either confession, follow the path of confession one direction, or the path of unconfession the other direction. Confession leads to life. It leads to joy. It leads to forgiveness. It leads to restoration. Yes, even if sometimes it leads through the valley of consequences, restoration is on the other side of that valley. You receive mercy. You receive help from the Lord and from his people. Your conscience is cleansed. And more of your life is given over to the Holy Spirit so that he can do more work in your life. However, the path of unconfession, that leads to death. That leads to sorrow. That leads to more selfishness. You stay stuck in that sin, in that pain. You are choosing to reject any help being offered to you by God or by his people. Your conscience continues to accuse you, and it is brutal, until something maybe even worse happens. Your conscience stops accusing you because you've seared it, because you've ignored it for so long, it doesn't even bother to tell you anymore that you're off course. The Holy Spirit's work in your life, if you choose this path over and over, is going to be stunted. You get to choose your response to conviction. Either you follow the Spirit or you follow sin. Now, earlier I mentioned that believers who have the Spirit in us, we can feel spiritually lifeless at times, like God's not moving in our lives, like he's not bringing life and peace and salvation, maybe the way he used to, or the way we think he does, or the way he seems to do it in other people's lives. Now, again, I'm not saying this is the reason it's not happening in your life, but I do think one of the reasons we need to consider, one of the major reasons God might not be moving in your life, is because over and over again you have chosen the path of sin rather than to follow the Spirit's leading in response to his conviction. You have pushed his presence away from you, and so his presence is away from you. Now, this does not mean that the Spirit departs from you. We covered that last week. Once you're baptized, you are sealed and you are in. But his work, his active work in your life, yeah, you can push that away. You can repel that. In Isaiah chapter 59, verses 1 and 2 say, "Surely the arm of the Lord is not too short to save, nor his ear too dull to hear." Isaiah is saying, look, if there's a rift between God and his people, it's not God's fault. His arm's not too short to save. His ear's not too dull to hear our cries for help. The fault isn't God's. God wants to help. He wants to bring life and peace and restoration to his people. He wants to save us from sin. He is able and willing. Maybe he even longs to bring revival. But verse 2, "But your iniquities have separated you from God. Your sins have hidden his face from you so that he will not hear." See, when you choose to ignore the Spirit's work in your life, when you choose the path of continuing in sin over and over again, the Bible calls this grieving the Holy Spirit. And when we continually resist and obstruct him in his work, when we continually grieve the Holy Spirit, we put obstacles in the way of his sanctifying work in our lives. Guess what happens? He stops working in our lives. If you put roadblocks in the Spirit's way, he's not going to force you down that path. Our God is a God of love who wants to woo you down that path because the path is what's best for you. But nothing, church, repels the Holy Spirit more than willful, unconfessed sin. Again, there could be a myriad of reasons for why life feels spiritually lethargic at times. It's normal. We all walk through valleys. I'm just saying this could be one of the reasons. Is there willful, unconfessed sin? Usually it's because we take sin too lightly. We underestimate the detrimental impact that sin has in our lives. We think that sin can be compartmentalized. Like, okay, well, I sinned a little bit here at work, but that's got nothing to do with my relationship with my kids or my wife. No, when you start compromising integrity in one area, it's going to reach far. One pastor I know says that when he reconnects with college students who have lost their faith, he usually asks them, "So, whom are you sleeping with?" As their face usually goes flush from color. What's that got to do with anything? Everything, he responds. Everything. Because willful sin makes God's presence imperceptible to us. It's not that he's gone, but there certainly is a loss of connection. Sin is seriously harmful. It is even harmful to those of us who have been forgiven by it. Even though we're guaranteed cleansing and we're not guilty before God if you've put your faith in Christ, when you continue to sin, when you ignore his conviction, it's like dousing water on the flames of the Holy Spirit in your life. See, we can even see in Scripture, we even see this in Jesus' ministry, how people's sin, how people's unbelief hampered the ministry of the Spirit. Even when it was inside of Jesus, the Son of God. There's this one verse, this little verse about Jesus' hometown. It's in Matthew 13:58. It's one little thing. It says this: "And he did not do many miracles there because of their lack of faith." This might be the saddest verse in all of Scripture. Because of their lack of faith, because of their unbelief, because of their sin, the work of God was stunted in their midst. Do you get this? I mean, this thought overwhelms me, like maybe no other. That maybe God is wanting to do more in your life. Maybe God is wanting to do more in your community. Maybe he wants to give you more of himself. But your sin is in the way. And you won't let him move it. You're hiding it. You won't let him at it. Keeping it under your blankets, you won't agree with God about your sin. You won't ask him for help. You won't share your struggles with a friend. You won't let anybody into that last 10% of your life. Maybe God even wants to bring a revival in our day, for the arm of the Lord is not too short. The ear of the Lord is not too dull to hear, but maybe our sin is in the way. Maybe our iniquities have separated us from God. Maybe they've caused us to hide our face from him, which means his face is hidden from us. Maybe we've been grieving the Holy Spirit. Maybe we've been continuing in paths of willful, unconfessed sin, and we go, "Well, the Spirit's just not working in my life. I don't get anything out of my Bible's times." Okay, might this be a reason why? Nothing repels the Holy Spirit more than willful, unconfessed sin. Church, his conviction is a gift. His conviction of our sin is a gift that corrects our lives from being separated from God. It corrects our lives from dashing on the rocks. It's out of love that he convicts. He has given us the gift of his correction, but have we spurned this gift? Have we preferred to look like we have it all together? Has that been more important to us than walking openly and honestly in our faith? Than sharing with God and with our brothers and sisters about the chains that are actually hiding and keeping us down? We think we can handle sin on our own, but that's a lie. We can't. We cannot save ourselves from sin and from pain. Only our God can, but we have to let him to it. We have to give him access. We have to allow him to bring that sin and that darkness out into the light. We have to let him convict and expose to the light what we have kept in the dark. So this morning, what is stirring in your heart? Is the Holy Spirit speaking to you? Is there something you need to confess? Is he convicting you of something? You have a choice. Bring it out, keep it hidden. What's the Spirit convicting you on? Is he putting his finger on something that hurts? Something that makes you go, oh no, not that. No, I can't tell anybody that. Maybe that's the thing you need to tell somebody. My friend, I urge you to choose the path of confession. Bring that thing into the light. Do not fight the Spirit on this. This is for your own good. What are you hiding? Maybe it's a sin. Maybe it's a character flaw that you know is there, but you've ignored it for years. Oh, that's just how I am. And the Spirit wants to go at that so we can change how you are. Maybe you have a habit that you used to control, but it's careening out of control in your life. It's now controlling you. Maybe there's an addiction. Maybe to alcohol, to drugs, to porn, to something else. Maybe there's an idol that you have built your life around. There's something that you love and worship and think about more than God. That's an idol. Idols like money, like career success, like academic achievements, like romantic pursuits, even the idol of family being more important to us than God. Maybe the sin that God's convicting you of is pride. Maybe you think you don't need God's help. I'm a pretty good religious person. I've got it all together. I got my Bible, read it every day this week, and here I am in church. I'm good. That's pride. Thinking you're better than others. That needs to be confessed. Maybe you need to confess that you care more about what other people think than what God thinks. Maybe you need to confess that, like Mr. Kang, you have bitterness or hatred towards somebody. That bitterness is eating you up. Maybe you have a disobedience. There's been disobedience to something God has asked you to do and you've said no. James says if we know the right thing to do and we choose the wrong thing, it's a sin. Doesn't matter whether it's moral or not. Maybe you're like Jonah. God has placed a call on your life for something. He said, I want you to go to Nineveh, and you go, yeah, I'm going to not Nineveh, Tarshish, the opposite end. Maybe that's what you need to confess. You've been doing the opposite of what he wants you to do, and you know it. I think one common sin in our day that grieves the Holy Spirit, that it's so easily accepted, it's so easily overlooked in our lives, is the sin of compartmentalized faith. It's the sin that says our Sunday morning has nothing to do with Monday through Saturday. That our faith is this privatized thing we do at church, sometimes at home, but so long as we go to church on Sunday, we think we're okay, right? We're good between me and God. But the rest of the week, oh, the rest of the week is ours, right? It's not God's. That kind of separation in our life will obfuscate the Holy Spirit's work in your life. You're putting up walls around him. That grieves him, that repels him. You're telling God, I don't want you in my Monday through Saturday. Do you think you're gonna find the Spirit's presence then in your Monday through Saturday? Probably not. Have you been boxing the Holy Spirit into Sunday morning? Today, bring your sin into the light. There is forgiveness and there is grace. Confess it. Let God wash you. Let him cleanse you. Let him give you more of himself. Ask and receive help. God does not convict you so that he can condemn and destroy you. God convicts you so he can correct and restore you. So what can you do? Maybe you've got something heavy on your chest right now. You want to get it off. What do you do? In your bulletin this morning, we've put some yellow colors of paper. They say confession card on them. They look like this. At International, we want to make things practical for you. When I preach, my goal is to always be clear and to be helpful with God's word. So we want to be helpful here. There's an opportunity we want to give each of you to have a time of personal confession. What can you do with this? There's four things you can do. Step one, write it down. Write whatever it is down. Let it flow out of your heart, out of your mind, through your fingers, and write it down. You can keep the paper. All right, this is between you and God. Write it down. Step two, if you are willing this morning to bring this into the light, write it down and then drop it in the plate that we're going to pass in a little bit. I would love to know what you are struggling with. Why? Because I want to pray for you. I want to know, as your pastor, what are the sins that we struggle with in our community? What's the stuff that's binding us down? Your pastors and your deacons, they want to know, and we want to pray for you. Look, you don't even need to put your name on it. All right? Step two is just write the thing down, fold it up, and let us know. Maybe that's all you can manage today. All right? Maybe that's the only amount of light you can live with today. Do it. I encourage you, bring that into the light, even if it's anonymous. You and God know, and we will be praying for you. This is a choice for you to follow the Holy Spirit's leading in your life. Step three, if you're feeling bold, add your name. Why? So I can come to your house and shame you anytime I want to. No, so I can pray for you. So I can pray for you by name, so that you and I and God know what's going on in your life, what's going on in your heart, so that I can ask God to free you, to heal you, and to bring this issue more and more into the light, where by the cross of Christ, it can be crushed. I'll even say this, I will not follow up with you if you don't check that last box. If you just put your name on here, I'm committing to pray for you. All right, I'm not going to start a conversation with you if you don't want me to right now. That's step four. If you're feeling the conviction of the Holy Spirit and you have this thing in you that you want to respond, you want help, you don't want to keep living like this, check the box. It says, please follow up with me. One of us will follow up with you. Maybe me, maybe a deacon, maybe your group leader. Somebody will follow up with you this week. We're not going to do it to embarrass you. We're not going to do it to shame you. That is not the heart of the leaders of this church. We want to be a church that helps you, because we recognize that at the foot of the cross, the ground is completely level. All of us have sin. All of us have struggles. All of us have pain, and all of us need our Lord and Savior Jesus Christ to free us from those. You might be surprised how many people around you can actually identify with the exact struggle you have. And even if they can't, even if you've got like some really weird, unique kind of sin thing going on, we're not going to judge you because you sin differently than we do. We're not going to treat you with shame. We're not going to treat you with legalism. We want to bring God's hope and restoration into your life. Now, I cannot promise you there won't be consequences. There may be. But I can promise you that God and your church family are going to respond with grace and truth. So what do you need to confess? What do you need to confess? What is sitting between you and God? What is preventing the Holy Spirit from working mightily in you and through you? Are you putting something in his way? Here's what we're going to do next. We're going to have about a minute of quiet time before I'll pray to close the message. And I want to give you a minute to just think between you and the Lord. Ask him, what should I do with this piece of paper?
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33: 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Pat is an author, teacher, and international speaker in the area of Christian apologetics, the defense of the Christian faith. Is the story of Sodom history or legend? While most scholars have long treated it as folklore, the discoveries at Tal el-Hamam tell a different story. Dr. Stephen Collins, leading the excavation, lays out a powerful evidence pointing to this city as Sodom, supporting the historical reliability of Genesis and the Bible itself. If you've missed any part of this broadcast, log on at evidenceandanswers.org, and there you will find this message entitled Blast from the Past, Search and Destruction of Sodom, listed under the 2025 Evidence and Answers Conference Series entitled Can We Believe the Bible? You will also find hundreds more podcasts that you may download or listen online. Now let's get right into part two of this three-part study.
0: Biblical Jesus, the biblical events, all of that are in physical, tangible reality, not myths and legends and visions. Got it? Okay. The Bible did not drop out of heaven on a gold tablet. The Bible did not drop into anybody's lap. The Bible was written painfully, slowly, by real people experiencing real things, listening really in physical time to the voice of God and the movement of the Holy Spirit to get accurate transmission of ideas and what God wanted us to know, no more, no less. That's our book. Hey, it's solid and it holds up to every scrutiny you want to put to it. So what I say, let's focus in then on Sodom. What I say is that because the book of Genesis is the most criticized book in the Bible, and the story of Sodom and Gomorrah, and good grief, fire out of the sky, come on. This is myth and legend, isn't it? Well, the existence and location of Sodom and the cities of the Kikar is a perfect test case for the historical accuracy of the Bible. Here it is. If this story is true, if these cities really exist, and if this story is true, what does that say about the Bible? It says a lot. So, how do you go about finding a lost city? Now, the cities did get lost. The cities of the plain, Sodom, Gomorrah, Admah, Zeboiim, they got lost because people couldn't find them for a long time. Now, what's interesting, if you go back to the 19th century explorer scholars riding around, and these were government officials and surveyors and some missionaries, riding around the Holy Land back in the 1800s with literally Bibles over their saddle horns, and they're going from place to place to place following the text. What's interesting is that all of those guys, and we went back and looked at every single one of them, they all put Sodom north and east of the Dead Sea, not south like a lot of the 21st century or 20th century archaeologists have done. Why did they do that? I'll tell you why in a second, but it is because they read the text. I mean, I always say, if you're going to do biblical archaeology, if you're going to study Bible anything, you know, it's probably a real good idea to read the Bible. And I just take somebody's word for it. Go back and really look at what it says. Well, if you're going to find a lost city, you need to do three things. You need to look in the text, and you need to determine what the right place is. You need to draw a theoretical map based on the geographical information embedded in the biblical text. You must do that. If you don't do that, you're just going to be walking around in the dark. So, you got to be biblically in the right place. And then you got to look at the right time frame. You might be in the right place, but if you're excavating and you don't find the material culture from the time of the Bible characters in the story, you're not there yet. You might have to go dig over there or over there. So, right place, yes. But then when we excavate, we need to find the pottery, the material culture that identifies the historical cultural horizon from the Bible itself. So in the case of Sodom, we can go to the right place, but when we start excavating the cities that are in that area, we need to find the right time frame. We need to see the time of Abraham, as we'll see. And then you need to find the right stuff, because there's a storyline there. Remember Lot sat in the gateway of Sodom? What does that say? It's a fortified city. Well, the gateway. Well, if you don't find a fortified city with a gateway, you haven't got Sodom. And so, you got to have all the right stuff. And there's by the way, all the way through the Sodom narratives, there's so much detail about those cities that it's pretty amazing. But that's the right stuff. By the way, I always tell people, I love the word stuff because it covers a whole lot of stuff. And so we can just cram everything into that. Everything else you need to discover.

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3: Used little ellipses, these little dots, to remove some of the non-geographical stuff. So let's read through it. Abram came to the place between Bethel and Ai, and he lifted up his eyes and saw the whole plain of the Jordan. It was well watered, like the garden of Yahweh, like the land of Egypt. So Lot chose for himself the whole plain of the Jordan and set out toward the east. Lot lived among the cities of the plain and pitched his tents near Sodom. Now, you see the word plain? It's in yellow. It's used three times there. And the next thing I'm going to hit is probably not going to line up with that, because when you jump one PowerPoint from your computer to another one, it sometimes messes it up. The word plain here is the translation of the word kikar in Hebrew. Kikar. Here's the problem with translators sometimes. Sometimes translators translate what they think it says, not what it actually says. This is an example of what I thought it should say rather than what it actually says. Do you know the word kikar is not a geographical term at all? It doesn't mean plain. It doesn't mean valley. It doesn't mean flat place. None of that. It has no geographical meaning whatsoever, zero. So why'd they translate it plain? Because that's what they wanted it to say. Doesn't say that. It says circle, disc. The word kikar means a circle or a disc. It can refer to a flat circular loaf of bread. Does Hawaii have one of those? We have tortillas in New Mexico, right? We have the flat circular loaf of bread. And it means that in the Bible. Most of the time in the Bible, it means a flat circular loaf of bread, like a pita or a tortilla. Other times in the Bible, it means a talent, like a talent of silver, a talent of gold. What is that? It's a flat disc, like a big giant coin, ingot of metal. Okay? Flat circular. I mean circle. If you go to Jerusalem today and you hit one of those traffic roundabouts, a lot of people hate those traffic roundabouts. If you look at the sign, it says kikar, you know, kikar this, kikar that. It's a circle. That's all kikar means. A circle, a disc. And so what it says is that the whole disc of the Jordan was well watered. What's the disc? Now that, see the Dead Sea? And kind of the greenish color there, blocked in. That's the Dead Sea. North of the Dead Sea is the alluvial plain of the Jordan River. It's circular. The Jordan comes down real close to the Jordan, or the hills come down real close to the Jordan River, all the way down from the Sea of Galilee. Right 25 kilometers north of the Dead Sea, it widens out into a large alluvial plain and then closes back on the Dead Sea. It's a circle. And it's the best watered agricultural land in the region. If you go there today and look at it, it is lush. And by the way, it's the circle, the kikar of the Jordan. What does the Jordan mean? Ha Yarden. The Jordan. It means the descending, the descending, the descending of what? The descending of the Jordan River descends down through its channel and terminates at the Bay of the Dead Sea at the mouth of the Jordan below Pisgah. Where's Pisgah? Right there north of the Dead Sea. It's Mount Nebo. Overlooks the Kikar. So that's where it ends. Do you suppose that the descending of the fresh water would terminate at the north end of the Dead Sea, where it hits the lowest spot on the planet, 1,300 feet below sea level? Yes. The Jordan fresh water terminates when it hits the Dead Sea, which is the dead water, the salty water. By the way, it's not like sea salt. It's anhydride salt. You drink it, it'll kill you. That's why it's dead, because nothing can live in it. The water there is dead. The living water of the Jordan dies as it goes into the Dead Sea. So this is the kikar of the Jordan north of the Dead Sea. End of story. That's where Sodom is located. So where was Lot standing when he lifted up his eyes and

0: saw that the whole circle of the Jordan was well watered. Well, guess what? He's right there. Bethel and I are 12 miles north of Jerusalem. We excavated there for 7 years. We know what you can see from there. And you can see what Lot saw. He looked over and saw the whole circle of the Jordan Valley. And then it says what? He traveled eastward and pitched his tent ad Sedom, as far as Sodom. Well, guess what? That means that Sodom and the cities of the plain have to be there and cannot be anywhere else. Because that's the geography of the text. Doesn't say he went south. Doesn't say he took a right turn, left turn. He didn't go anywhere. He went straight ahead eastward toward the rising sun. And so Sodom could only be there. And so this was our theoretical map going in. This was the map drawn from the biblical text and understanding the geography of the area. So that's where Sodom is located, not there where the traditional site of Sodom is located, the south end of the Dead Sea. And I will just briefly say that all the sites located toward the southern end of the Dead Sea that are sometimes identified on YouTube and by some people as Sodom and Gomorrah, did you know all of those sites? All of those sites were out of business, belly up, non-existent after 2500 BC. They all went belly up 2500 BC. Hundreds and hundreds and hundreds of years before Abraham was ever born. That's an archaeological fact. So anybody that tells you that Babadra, Numera, any of those sites at the south end of the Dead Sea or Sodom and Gomorrah are just archaeologically ignorant. They shouldn't be. They're either ignorant or they're willfully ignorant, which both are bad. They ought to know better. And I'm calling them out all the time on it. And I'm always asking them, well, you know, you debate me. You know, let's get a debate on. Let's film it and put it up on the internet. They won't. They won't because they know they're wrong. Or if they don't know they're wrong, then that's even scarier. But anyway, that's it. Now, I want to show you something. This is from the Sacred Bridge. This is the only historical atlas of the Bible lands that is usable in a doctoral dissertation. It's the scholarly Bible atlas. And I want to show you north and east of the Dead Sea. And this is a site map. This is listing all the archaeological sites in the area. But look at that area northeast of the Dead Sea that we just said where the cities of the plain, according to the Bible, actually belong. Why is it blank? Because people in the past, so many scholars, so doubt the biblical text and say that the cities of the plain are mythical that they didn't even bother to go look for them. But let me show you what the map now looks like, and this is in the archaeological literature. We're being asked to write chapters and books and all kinds of peer-reviewed publications on it. Tal el Hamam, Sodom, is now known as the largest continuously occupied most important city in the entire southern Levant. You didn't know that, did you? Sodom, wow, it's got big billing even amongst the archaeologists. Let me show you what this land now should look like. Should look like this. Over 14 major archaeological sites sitting in this area. The big dog on the block is that big circle. That's Tal el Hamam. And these are the Bronze Age sites. These are the sites from the time of the patriarchs in this area. And nobody paid attention to them or even knew they were there. There were a few people that did. But generally, the larger archaeological scholarly community totally ignored them. And now they're a little bit embarrassed about it. And basically what we tell them is, you guys didn't pay attention to the biblical text of the location of Sodom and the cities of the plain, and therefore you didn't go check it out and you didn't find them. But we did, and we did. And so there they are. Now, by the way, that was easy, wasn't it? I mean, how difficult is it to slice through the biblical text? Very simple. It's north and east of the Dead Sea. But what about the right time? What's the chronology of the cities of the plain? It's very easy to establish the correct time of Abraham. W.F. Albright knew what it was. Pretty much everybody that studies this knows what it is. But you have to pay attention to the archaeology to get it right. A lot of people want to put Abraham too early, and that's dangerous because of this simple fact. None of the towns mentioned in the patriarchal narratives, I'm talking about Hebron, Jerusalem, Shechem, Dan, Laish, Damascus. None of those mentioned in the patriarchal narratives existed between 2500 and 1800 BC. You can't put Abraham in that stretch of time because none of the geography necessary for the patriarchal narratives exists in that time frame. You have to get Abraham at least after 1800 BC, when all of these towns came back up, when Melchizedek has a Jerusalem, and when Abraham has a Hebron to hang out in, when he has a Tel Dan to go to, all of these towns have to exist, so we have to get past 1800 BC, and every single archaeologist in the world worth his salt, no pun intended, I guess, worth his salt, would disagree with that. You can't, because it's just a fact. So, what's the right time frame for Abraham? The early Bronze Age, by the way, what's happening in Genesis 10? The rise is showing us the rise of urbanism. For the first time in the Bible, we're getting the great cities of Mesopotamia, Nineveh, Ur, Akkad, all of those in Mesopotamia. And then it jumps over to Sodom and Gomorrah and Admah, Zeboiim. And so we're getting all these great towns. What is this? This is the rise of urbanism, the first fortified urban cities in the world. And that's Genesis chapter 10. So the time frame for Sodom, since Sodom is mentioned in chapter 10, we have to have the early Bronze Age because that takes us back to the earlier history before the time of the patriarchs. And then we come to the time of the patriarchs and Abraham specifically in the Middle Bronze Age. And that gets us, and not just the Middle Bronze Age in general, but for Abraham, past 1800, so we can have the cities that are mentioned in the story. I always said, if we could find the city of Sodom, get a really good radiocarbon date on the destruction of it, we could nail this down and confirm this, and that's what we did. We have hundreds of radiocarbon dates from barley samples and other short life samples. And that's how you get it. That's what a radiocarbon date looks like when you pay $600 for it. Yeah, that's what it costs, $600 a pop to date a barley seed. Which upsets me because I'm a ceramic typologist and I already know we use the ceramics to establish the historical horizon. We use the ceramics to date the strata that we're excavating. So we already know what the time of the stratum is that we're excavating. But everybody now wants, well, what does your radiocarbon say? So it's kind of obligatory to go run the radiocarbon dates, but it never tells me anything I didn't know already. So it really irks me to have to spend tens of thousands of dollars to run radiocarbon dates, but that's what we do. So, but it confirms it because it puts the destruction of Sodom around 1700 BC, which is toward the end of the Middle Bronze II period. It's exactly where the Bible puts it. The culture of Abraham in the Bible only fits the Middle Bronze II period, not before, not after. And so it's a perfect fit. Now, so that's not too hard to get to either. The other thing is the right stuff. And what's the right stuff? Well, it's the archaeology of the cities of the plain, and there's a whole lot here. I'm just going to blast through a little bit of it. Here she is. So why do you call her a she? Because the Bible does. So here's Sodom. Here's Tal Hamam. You can see the big upper tell in the foreground. And you see in the background, there's another slope. See, just to the upper left of there, you see another slope that matches. It's identical slope. You see it? That's the lower city. The lower city has a big rampart around it, a big sloping rampart around it. It's about half a kilometer by a kilometer. And then you have the upper city, which is smaller on the inside. It's very Mesopotamian in style. And so here she is. It is the largest archaeological site in the Jordan Valley, and it's one of the very largest ones in the entire southern Levant of Israel and Jordan. Here's a typical day in the excavation. And I like to bring this up because it shows the size of this thing. This is the palace kitchen. This is the excavation of the palace kitchen. The palace of Sodom, of King Bera of Sodom, is just a little bit larger in footprint than the White House. See, we're not talking about small potatoes here. The kitchen at the palace is 5,000 square feet. The kitchen. It's 5,000 square feet. That tells you the magnitude of the size of this thing we're looking at. Here's some pottery from the kitchen. Here's Danette and I standing on top of the upper city rampart. And that rampart looks like that, but I don't want to spend too much time on that. That's the reconstruction drawing from the excavations of the city gate, the main city gate from the lower city. You can see a cutaway of it, how elaborate the gateway was. And all of this is done by Dr. Lane Rittmeyer, who's the world's leading specialist archaeological architect. And here's some more from our excavations. It's just building up the what the city looked like from the excavated materials. And here's what the city looked like. So if you wonder why the city looks like that, it's because of the excavation. We've excavated all sectors of the city. We don't have to excavate everything to extrapolate what it looks like. So we know where the temple area is. We know where the palace is. We know where the walls and the towers and the gates are. We know where the residential areas are located and administrative buildings. And so a very accurate reconstruction drawing can be made. Now, right time, right place, right stuff. All the stuff that's predicted in the scriptures happens at Tal Hamam. And it's not just Tal Hamam. We have the other cities as well, but I don't have time to talk about them. They're all there. And they're in a very tight configuration within a 7-kilometer circle with Tal Hamam smack in the middle of it. All right, the right story. So, well, the geography was fun, and yeah, okay. The chronology is okay. But how was it destroyed? That's what everybody really wants to know. How bad was the destruction? What does the Bible say? Genesis 19. Fire and burning stone. Actually, it's gopreet vayesh. Burning stone and fire. So what happened to the brimstone? No brimstone. The word gopreet can, in the later Iron Age, mean brimstone, sulfur. But it has a very wide semantic range. Abraham didn't speak Hebrew. Didn't even exist at the time of Abraham. It's a later development, but he spoke Akkadian. That's the lingua franca of the whole world in Abraham's time. And so he spoke Akkadian. If you look at gopreet in Akkadian, what does it mean? Burning stone. Burning stone. And so, by the way, in the Bible, it's also translated many times lightning. So it can mean lightning, it can mean sulfur, but it basically means burning stone. And you can see how they jumped to sulfur because the only stone they knew that would burn was sulfur. And so, but it's not sulfur. It's burning stone. Well, listen to it. Fire, gopreet, burning stone and fire from out of the heavens. What does that sound like to you? What does that sound like to you? Sounds like something meteoritic, doesn't it? It sounds like something came out of the sky. Asteroid, comet fragment, something crashed that came through the atmosphere going 50, 70, 80,000 miles an hour, went from the top of the atmosphere to the bottom of the atmosphere in less than 2 seconds, burned up, went from solid to liquid to gas to plasma instantly, exploded upon the ground at a very high temperature without leaving a, and these kind of events, if they totally burn up in the atmosphere, don't leave a crater. They just simply have a plasmic splash, so to speak, going about 15, 20, 30 miles a second on the ground and just splash over the landscape and destroy everything. This happened at Tal Hamam. We see it in the archaeology.
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1: Danny Yamashiro here, and welcome to The Good Life, encouraging you with inspirational stories to share with family and friends through perspectives of hope in Jesus Christ. How does a Jewish Buddhist become a Christian? What happened in Israel that influenced his decision for Jesus? In what ways are his children raised in both Jewish and Christian worlds, as both parents are Jewish believers in Jesus? This is the story of Dr. Garrett Smith, whose life tells about what it means to be changed by Jesus, empowered by the Holy Spirit, and following God into the world. Well, we pause here, as we typically do at the beginning of our show, to remind you the reason we have the Good Life program, well, dear friend, is to share how the love of Jesus Christ, makes a difference in the lives of people. I'm talking about the love of Jesus so meaningful, so deep and strong that he died on the cross for your sins and mine. He was buried, yes, and rose again on the third day, offering God's hope. Garrett Smith is originally from the San Francisco Bay Area. He is the lead pastor of Newton Covenant Church. He holds a Doctor of Ministry and Masters of Divinity from Gordon-Conwell Theological Seminary and a Bachelor of Arts in Business Economics from the University of California, Santa Barbara. He's married to Nikki. They served as missionaries with Jews for Jesus for 12 years. They have three children, Dahlia, Zachary, and Ilana. Garrett, welcome to our show.
2: Well, thanks for having me, Danny. It's great to be here.
1: Well, I know you mentioned, I mentioned in the intro, San Francisco Bay Area, but tell us more. Where in the Bay Area did you grow up?
2: Well, I was born in the city and raised out in the peninsula about 15 minutes south of it. That's my home. That's where all my family has been.
1: Well, what was it like growing up there in the Bay Area?
2: Well, it's the only thing I knew. You're talking about like my family or the actual area?
1: Both.
2: I mean, you're talking about my family's a religious mix in some ways. My mom was actually raised Mormon in Idaho, and she came back from the very first, her great great great great grandfather was one of the first converts to Joseph Smith way back in 1830, but she got away from that life. My dad came out of the Holocaust. And he was, as a small boy, they came out and they had nothing. They had some family that was here in San Francisco, and that's why they came out there. But I think, and my dad, when they got married, my dad said he'd only marry my mom if she agreed to raise us Jewish. So we were raised in the synagogue, and that was our life growing up. My mom, went along with it, never converted Judaism, but I would go off and visit my Mormon cousins in Idaho every year for a week. And it was like my life was actually pretty chaotic. My parents had a terrible marriage, and then we'd go and go to Idaho once a year, and everything would be peaceful and nice and kind around my Mormon cousins, which are wonderful people. I still love them very much. In fact, when I became a believer in Jesus in Israel, they sent me all books of Mormon thinking I'm halfway there.
1: Looking back at that time, these are precious times, the childhood years. Who would you say influenced you most during that time?
2: That's a great question. It's funny, as I think back, I was like, there were so few actual adults. I think we're the kind of house that people were stayed away from. The synagogue was a safe place for us. And and it was across the street. And it's funny, the thing that was most important to me was our basketball team. And my dad was the coach, and so we would, even as a little kid, I got to go out there with all the bigger kids because my dad was the coach. And for years, and that was always really meaningful to me. And I think of a couple, teachers who really took an interest in me. It's amazing the kind of influence a a teacher who really cares about you and tries to help you out. So I think it's some of those folks who were the biggest impact.
1: So did you go to a Jewish school, too?
2: No, I went to public high school.
1: Mm-hmm. Teachers, explain, share more about, in what way did they touch you?
2: Gosh, that's great. These are great questions. I haven't thought about my teachers. I remember Mr. Osborne, my fifth grade teacher, and he would, he actually tried to like get, I think I was a kind of a mess, you know, I had this stuff all over the place, you know, open up my desk and it's just piles of paper everywhere. And he would sit there and did a lot of work. We're going to try to organize you, get you forward. And he saw potential. You know, I was the classic bright underachiever, you know, kind of thing where here's a kid with potential, but his home life is crazy and he's all disorganized. And I felt like, you know, I walked out of there thinking, hey, you know, actually I can, I'm not a dumb kid. I can do things. I can achieve stuff. And I remember that was some of the first places I went, wow, actually I'm really good at math and I have leadership skills and all these kind of things. And that was really kind of the first place it flowered.
1: Beginning to see those things emerge. A lot of times it's just us beginning to see those things in ourselves. Garrett, we'll fast forward a little bit. How did your mother's death from brain cancer impact your journey of faith?
2: Well, you know, growing up in synagogue, right? You being Jewish, I mean, it's not, and I can't speak for all Jewish people, but I can speak for many. It's a cultural thing. You know, you're part of a people group and you love the holidays and you go up there and you may say prayers, but, you know, they're more like traditional rote things that you say. And they're still meaningful, but they're not spiritually meaningful. And I was, you know, was I an atheist? I was a functional one, at the very least. You know, the idea that does God really matter? I don't know. If he exists at all, I don't care. But I think, and I got a job out of college. I got a job in this downtown San Francisco in the stock market. And that's kind of what I always thought my religion was, probably making money. And then my mom died when I was 23. And I suddenly started to really think about life. You know, what's really important? You know, is it just chasing money or doing whatever? So I think it, I think from spiritually, it's just like, what are all these things I'm chasing? Does any of it matter? And so after a couple of years, and probably yeah, a couple 2 years, I quit my job and decided to search for some real meaning in life. So I decided to actually took immersion Chinese and moved to the Far East. You know, I thought, I know I want to face my fears. That must be where real meaning is. And I thought, well, you know, I studied some Hebrew for my bar mitzvah and stuff like that, but I never really tried to, you know, learn a language and live there. So I took immersion Chinese for 2 months in the summer, and off I went to Taiwan. And I was teaching English and studying martial arts and, you know, studying more Chinese there. And that's when I, you know, I thought, after 6 months there, I thought I have more challenges. You know, it was too easy to live in Taiwan. So I went to mainland China and I just had to start, you know, this whole fear facing thing, like anything I was afraid to do, I must thought that's where meaning is. And so I ended up, you know, even hitchhiking my ways through China. I mean, I hitched on a tiny little boat that went up the Pearl River where you slept on the bottom overnight and everyone was with a little slat and I just, you know, sleep there. And I was like the only Westerner and they're all looking at me going, what is this guy doing here? You know, and I just thought I'd just going to go into the middle of China by myself. And I was just hitchhiking through all these remote areas. And I'd stop in a little village and the whole village would surround me because I don't think they ever saw anybody stop like that. My Chinese, you know, was pretty terrible, but I was able to at least get around. But at that time, I started to study a lot of Eastern philosophy, you know, Buddhism and Taoism. And I thought there were a lot of things that seemed really true to me. And so I thought I'd spend the next year, actually. I was probably about 9 months in China. I thought I need to really live this stuff out. So I spent the next year down in Southeast Asia around Malaysia and Thailand. And actually, I remember taking, I don't know if you know Taoist philosophy. Taoist philosophy is more like you see, you know, all of life is a giant river. And your goal is just to flow in the river. And don't try to fight it. You know, things you want and you hit the edges. So the idea is that's the great metaphor. Just let yourself flow. And so I just kind of went into a bus station in the middle of Bangkok and said, where do I feel led? And I was just like, you know, kind of flowing. And I felt led towards a particular bus and I just got on. and took the bus, and then I had to open up the map after and kind of poke the guy next to me and said, now, where am I going? You know, I'm going into like southern Thailand. And I ended up, you know, just got off the boat, got off the bus, and I put my hand up, and a truck picks me up. It takes me another 2 hours. The truck gets off, and I, you know, see some Westerners, and they say, hey, you going to Koh Tao? And I said, yes, I am. It was like an island out in the middle of the Gulf of Thailand. I stayed out there in some hut, you know, and just kind of living this contemplative life. And it was there I found out about that Buddhist monastery that I, you know, so I went to this Buddhist monastery where you're being silent for 2 weeks at a time. And I even shaved my head. I was, you know, sleeping on like cement pallets, waking to gongs at 4 o'clock in the morning. And, you know, doing meditation all day. And, you know, to me, it just seemed like, you know, and I still think if there is no, you know, ultimate meaning to life, I still think Buddhism, you know, in some sense makes the best sense. You know, if life is just, you've got to live it. They say, don't have any desires. You know, that's one of the, you know, parts of Buddhism I think is really powerful, that you don't desire. If you don't desire things, desires cause you suffering. Cease all desire. Don't worry about food. Don't worry about where you sleep. Don't worry about where you're going. Don't worry about tomorrow. And so that's really the kind of the philosophy I had. And I had no aspirations to rejoin Western society at that point.
1: You're listening to the Reverend Dr. Garrett Smith. You say, Danny, the Reverend Doctor, that sounds like a Christian term. I'm just tuning in right now. He's talking about Buddhism and Taoism and just flowing down the river. How is this making sense? I mean, after all, you're on the Good Life radio program, Garrett. Well, stay with us because he's going to explain what happened. It took a lot of courage for him to seek and to study and to be there in China and Thailand and Malaysia. He'll share more about the journey and how the Spirit of God began to speak to him. And here it is. When we come back from our break, he'll share a bit more what led him back to Israel and what happened in Israel. Well, you don't want to miss this. Are you on a journey? Are you trying to find your way? Are you seeking to find truth? Are you looking for meaning in life? Well, if you are, well, this is a perfect time to stay with us because I believe meaning will come through Christ. We'll be right back. Stay with us. The road of desperate life.

0: James 3:13 says, "Who is wise and understanding among you? Let him show it by his good life, by deeds done in the humility that comes from wisdom." 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
0: 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So, Pastor Garrett, you're in Thailand, you're in a Buddhist monastery, you're a Buddhist Jew. Why did you go back to Israel?
3: Well, I guess to climb into the full, I think somehow coming out of my, you know, my mom's death and just thinking this, I'm just trying to find some kind of meaning. And I kind of decided that meaning happened by not pursuing things. So that makes sense, like the opposite, which is kind of a Buddhist, you know, which is sort of your Buddhist idea. And I had given up all material items. I only had like a, you know, burlap sack, about 15 pounds.
0: You're ahead of your time. You were a minimalist.
3: I was very much. I still am a bit of a minimalist, you know. I still like that, you know. But I was like, you know, just a couple books, a shirt. That's all I need. And I just would eat in markets, or I stayed in a hut on an island for months. And so I had no aspirations to actually rejoin Western society. I was just going to accept life for what it was. And my parents couldn't even, you can imagine like having a kid, you can't even, you know, except I call in every couple months to say I'm alive. They, no way of getting me. And when I finally called, you know, and I called in one of these times, I said, you know, my dad was going to turn 60, and my stepmom said, can you come home and as we celebrate that together? So I said, okay. And he said, we're going to go off to Israel. You know, he wants to go to the promised land once in his life. And would I go, you know, with the family? So I came home and I decided I would just, I didn't matter where I went. I just kind of took that as my Taoist cue.
0: You're still flowing down the river.
3: I am, and flowing into Israel. That sounds great. You know, I'm Jewish, right? What better place to go, right? So I thought, okay, fine. I just flowed home and then went off to Israel with I got a new backpack. It was still only like 20 pounds, but it was small, but it wasn't like ripping apart. And my family went there for 10 days and they went back, and I said, I'm just going to stay and see where life takes me next. I took a one-way ticket, so I just started in Israel. I was just going to hitchhike. And to tell you kind of, I know it's hard for people to imagine what it's like when you're trying to detach from all things, but I thought I really succeeded in detaching from all the, you know, things of life because I forgot my own birthday. It's one thing for everybody else to forget your birthday, but when you forget your own birthday, and it felt like a victory.
0: Yeah.
3: That's the crazy thing about it.
0: You made it.
3: Yeah. I'm not worried about any such things. And so I was hitchhiking in Israel, and I got dropped off just randomly in this front of this Christian youth hostel in Haifa, you know, in the north of Israel. You know, backpacks where backpackers stay and dorms, that kind of stuff. And I was 27 at this point, just to kind of see where you're at. And
0: it's not the Hilton.
3: No, it's not. But, it, you know, and no one in my entire life had ever mentioned anything about Jesus. Mm-hmm. You know, I'd never, maybe they did, I don't remember it, but I have not even one person, and it's part of, I'm growing up in San Francisco, so it's not like you're not in the middle of church culture. I didn't know a kid who went to church. But the first guy was a guy at that hostel who was one of the volunteers there. He's a guy by the name of Izzy. I don't know if Izzy's going to listen to this. I want to be, Izzy's one, you know, most warm-hearted, generous guy. He never said a bad thing about anybody, but Izzy's also a guy who took way too many drugs before he became a believer in Jesus. It was one of these really, you ever have these kind of guys who just talk a mile a minute? Like, you know, if there's any silence, he can't hold that. He'll just talk, and all it was, and he kind of breaks the ice by talking about Jesus perpetually. So it was just like he's talking to me, blah, blah, blah, Jesus, blah, blah, blah, Jesus. But I'm like this kind of Buddhist, you know, where I'm just kind of, I'm more like, you know, observing myself going, I have feelings of annoyance. How unusual. what are those feelings? You know, I'm not really even listening to them. I just sit there because I can never not allow myself to, to have anything bother me. But then so Izzy's talking to me probably for a half hour. I don't know what he was talking. And he hands me a Bible. And then Izzy tells other people at the hostel, hey, see that guy over there? He's really open, you know, just because I didn't tell him to be quiet like most people did. And that was the first time I ever looked at a Bible and the first time anyone ever talked to me about it. And I didn't even take it seriously, but the Bible is in my hand. And again, I'm taking this kind of Taoist philosophy. And so I find it significant that the Bible flows into my hand. I think, oh, maybe this is my time to look at the Bible. Meaning, you know, some of the stories as a kid, we never actually, I thought, okay, this is good. So I'm going to start at Genesis 1:1 and just read through the whole thing. You know, and I got up about to the beginning of Leviticus and I got a little bogged down. And someone said, hey, you know, why don't you try the New Testament? I'm like, the New Testament? Ooh, it's about Jesus. You know, one thing you know as a Jewish person, it's the no-no book. You may think I was, the Buddhist and all that kind of stuff. But it's funny how these things go deep. And there was something actually I even shook a little bit to open up the, like, what is the big deal? Why have people been trying to kill Jewish people in the name of Jesus for all these? You know, this is what you, I mean, that's the people who've done this stuff to us. And I'm actually going to read the story of it. And it's hard for people to grasp like how...
0: The forbidden book.
3: It was. And it was... And I thought, I'm not going to be afraid of a book. I'm not going to be afraid of a book. I'm just going to start reading it. And so I started... I read the Gospel of John and Matthew, Luke. And I thought Jesus... I really liked it. I thought Jesus was this enlightened guy like myself. That's the crazy thing. I thought Jesus was kind of like me. So, you never underestimate people's level of arrogance, you know, and you think... And I thought, you know, he's just trying to, you know, transcend the sufferings and understand the realities of life. Because I was, you know, I was an atheist, but in a sense that, you know, there's no God out there who really cares about us, who's intimately involved in our lives. But I didn't mind if people, life is hard. And if that gives you, you know, strength to believe that kind of stuff, hey, good for you. You know, life is hard and I'm all for that. But then some weird things happened to me. They actually let me stay at that hostel working for a room and board. And so I would just do a little work and a thing. And then, I think this is the way they kind of reached out to travelers. You know, so you'd come there and you'd have meals with them and you have some food and you're kind of around this kind of fellowship. And I'd hear them pray. And I think, oh, that seems kind of nice. You know, it's pleasant. You know, being grateful seems like a nice thing. So I remember going on my knees once in my room and going, I'm going to try this prayer thing just out of curiosity. And I started to pray, and I thought, oh, this is stupid. It's like talking in your head. You know, I just thought, this is, what am I doing? It seems foolish. But then a couple of weird things happened to me. I was, you know, like I said, I was reading the Bible just out of curiosity, knowledge. And right when I had that thing happen where I thought, this is crazy, how do you pray? I opened the Bible up, and I had a little heading that said, how to pray. And I was like, whoa. You know, it's like magic book. What's going on? It was the Lord's Prayer. But it was the idea that I had the thought, and the book opened up. And I went, that was kind of weird. And so there's a couple of these strange things happen. I went to one of their services, And I remember, you know, just again, I didn't, you know, I didn't like listen to anything content wise, but I had a weird like buzzy feeling, almost like chills, like there's some kind of reality here. And then I don't know if you want me to go all the way into the what happened to me or
0: where did you meet Nikki?
3: Oh, that's far later.
0: Far later. Okay. Well, just bring us to what happened.
3: Yeah. Well,
0: and your point of coming to the Lord.
3: Yeah. And so I'm at this hostel and I'm reading the Bible and I'm thinking about that. And then, you know, they're doing these outreaches, right? And I didn't notice any change in myself, but they saw that this weird guy had come to the hostel and started talking to me, and it made me feel like there's something really wrong with, you know, Christianity's like spiritual totalitarianism, and you know it's like this one way stuff. And I thought, oh yeah, what am I even, you know? Because I think I was considering, could there be some truth to this thing? And then they noticed that I closed up. That I had, you know, was not, and I noticed no change in myself, but they found in the outreaches that they would be trying to reach out to somebody and I would suddenly like interrupt all their conversations. And I thought, this is really strange, you know? And so they asked me to leave the hostel and I said, fine. So that night I was all set to leave the hostel. Suddenly a strange thing happened. You know, the guy, this is going to be hard to grasp, but the guy who had come and talked to me before had been at the hostel a few years before and had come and left with someone else who was kind of open. And they said that. And right when he said that, I had this, I started to shake because I had this thought in my head, which, you know, at the time was a strange thought that guy had come to take me away from God.
0: Well,
3: it was like this thing in the back of my head.
0: You realized that.
3: Yeah. And I just started shaking and this is going to sound strange, but I started like violently swearing. And I never, you know, part of this thing, I was like, I wouldn't swear, I wouldn't do anything. But then I was just like screaming out stuff. And hard to understand, but it was like 3 hours of hunched over there. Midstream of that, one guy was in the room with me. This is like at 9 o'clock towards midnight. He comes over and I come out and I said, I don't know what's going on, but I think I need to stay here and figure out what's going on. Something's up. And he opens up to Romans 10, 9 and 10, you know, if you believe in your heart that, you know, if you confess with your mouth Jesus is Lord and believe in your heart that God raised him from the dead, you'll be saved. And I thought, oh gosh, you Christians in your little book, right? That's what I kind of thought at the time. But then I hunched over and was shaking again for maybe another hour and a half, and it's past midnight. And I don't know why, but I went to my knees and my face was hunched against the ground. And words came inside my head like a blinking light. I mean, it's hard to understand, but the word said, the Lord Jesus Christ is my Savior. I didn't even understand what it meant. I thought, I can't say that, but I just thought, I can't be afraid of it. I don't know what's going on right now, but I'm just going to say it. And I said it again, I was like covered with sweat, and they, you know, they went and got a bunch of people at the hostel, woke them all up and came in because they had been praying for me. They thought this is amazing. They're saying hallelujah. And I'm thinking, just get away from me. I don't understand this thing at all. But I stayed at the hostel and it was real. And suddenly the Bible opened up to me. It was like God talking to me. It was unbelievable.
0: You're listening to Dr. Garrett Smith, the Reverend Dr. Garrett Smith. He is the lead pastor at Newton Covenant Church. His experience, I mean, this is what he went through, what he saw, what he felt, and the Spirit of God working and moving. And that sounded, Garrett, like some spiritual encounter that you were going through during those very, very tough and trying hours, as you describe it. When we come back, let's talk a little bit more. I do want to get to where you met Nikki. And how did the Spirit of the Lord lead the two of you to serve with Jews for Jesus? You're listening to Pastor Garrett Smith, the Reverend Dr. Garrett Smith. When we come back, we'll talk more with him. Have you gone through some struggles? Have you sensed the Lord prompting your heart? Has it been more forceful than you realize? It's the love of God touching you. NewtonCovenant.org. Stay with us. We'll be right back. The road of desperate life.

0: 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In what way have you seen God work powerfully in your life? 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
0: Danny Yamashiro here. Thanks for being with us. I'm really grateful to have Pastor Dr. Garrett Smith here in studio sharing his conversion experience. Yes, he's a man at the time, you know, a Taoist, a Buddhist, he's a Buddhist Jew, he's there in the monastery, but now he's in Israel, now he's at the hostel, not the Hilton, but in a hostel, and the Lord meets him there, one who is contemplating his own contemplations, and the Lord, in a very nuanced way, personalizes his touch on this man who is now serving in the kingdom of God. For the purpose of the Lord. Find out more at Newton Covenant Church, newtoncovenant.org. So, Garrett, where did you meet Nikki?
3: Well, I stayed in Israel for a year after that. And it was actually, you know, it's actually the perfect way to become a believer because you're like at a little hostel and you're almost immediately in ministry. And, I mentioned Nikki's. I mentioned Jews for Jesus, and so in some ways, the call to even being in ministry is such a big part of that. They let me. I was probably there 2 months, and they let me share at one of their little outreaches, and I had never felt so empowered. And I thought, my goodness, I can't believe the way I'm talking. I feel like you're on some on the outside going, "Oh, you sound interesting," but you're the one actually doing the speaking. And that's why I thought, gosh, am I going to be doing this the rest of my life? And as I had that thought, you know, 2 months after that experience, and it hasn't really changed. And after a year in Israel, actually an interesting story is my dad, my dad wanted to figure out what I was so crazy about over here. You know, my brother and sister were totally angry about this. My dad was just like, what's going on? He had some health problems. And he started going to church. My stepmom had grown up in church and gotten way away from it. When I'm telling I believe in Jesus, she starts going back. My dad starts going with her. And after about a year, I said, I got to go home. And my dad actually came to the Lord just a month after I came home. And my mom, my stepmother, and my dad were baptized together, which was amazing. And there, a guy from Jews for Jesus spoke at that church. And, it was around Passover time, just like right now. He's had Passover last week or so. But, and I told him, I don't know what to do. My brother says, he will not come to Passover unless I promise not to say anything about Jesus. And I said, I can't deny the Lord. And the guy from Jews for Jesus said, no problem, Jesus is right there. And I said, no, not at my family's Passover. But we sat down at that Passover, and I was just, I thought, this is what I've been saying for 27 years. It's amazing. You just, none of it means anything. And then suddenly I'm reading this, and I'm going, oh my goodness, this is what I've done? You know, Jesus, the Lamb of God, whose blood, you know, anyway, we're going the whole Passover thing, but it's just, you know, Jesus is the ultimate Passover lamb. And so my brother was really convicted by that. But the guy from Jews for Jesus said, hey, do you have thought about doing some kind of, you know, maybe you want to do a short-term mission with us, or a little, like going, we were doing the streets in New York to do this like four times a day on the streets, handing out literature. And I thought, I don't want to do anything like that. But, you know, he goes, go home and pray about it. And I go, fine, it won't matter. I go home and pray about it, and you feel like, this is what I have to do. And I just, you know, and that was the crazy thing. You know, when I think about the faith, it's just like, if God's real, then that's the only thing that matters.
0: Jews for Jesus. What were some of the experiences with Jews for Jesus that transformed you?
3: Well, I mean, just the idea of, like, you know, going on the streets. Like, I mean, there was at that, they don't do as much. That's not so much the methodology now, but this is, you know, early 90s, and you're on the streets in New York City on the subways, and you just, you know, you're handing out literature and just engaging with people, and God would just do amazing. But it's also like so much opposition. You just get used to it. You know, people would spit on, and people hit at you and scream at you and threaten to kill you. And I know it sounds crazy to say it, but that's really what happens, you know. And you, and yet at the same time, you'd watch God just change somebody's life in front of you. And it was just the, you know, being willing to understand that life, you know, it's about suffering, and you preach the gospel in the midst of it. And those are some of the most powerful lessons. And seeing God do some incredible things, you know. I remember being with one guy, and it was shocking. He wanted to pray to receive Jesus. And I remember sitting there with that. And right when he was about to pray, this dog at the window just starts blasting, screaming, jumping up. And like, why did the dog suddenly go bananas? Then we prayed right then. I told the dog, you know, I'm praying in Jesus' name. The dog stops. The dog just goes, thunk, stops. And the guy prays to receive Jesus. So this kind, I mean, you know, these kind of stories, but they're real. You know, it's real stuff. And I think some of those are the most powerful lessons. And I am, you know, after they invited me to become missionary, I became missionary. And then my wife was born in Namibia. And so she was actually working with Jews for Jesus down there in South Africa. And so I met her down there. And, you know, I barely knew her when we got married. You know, these fields from the Lord, that's it. And we did that. And that was 1999. He got married. My wife's a real evangelist too. Her little story is kind of interesting in itself. She, you know, one of the only Jewish families in Swakopmund, Namibia, and she, to be rebellious.

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3: Where he was all the way down, and had shared with him and stayed in touch with them for 50 years.
4: 50 years.
3: And I don't know if it was, you know, if his life was really there, but, you know, when they wrote this missionary, he was at that time like 80 or 90, they said, you know, that he's become, you know, the grandfather's become a believer, so is my, you know, the granddaughter and the daughter. And they actually literally got a letter back from him 50 years later. He'd been praying for them all those years. And it was like tear stained. It was really just it's unbelievable. We can actually go back and see the missionary journals we were looking at. And they were talking about her grandparents. It was really amazing.
4: You mentioned somewhere that your favorite authors are J.R.R. Tolkien and C.S. Lewis. C.S. Lewis wrote, "We are half-hearted creatures, fooling about with drink and sex and ambition when infinite joy is offered to us." How do those words stir your heart?
3: I mean, that's that particular idea is has always even struck me when I think about oftentimes I'll bring up Buddhism and Christianity. I go, it's interesting when I talk to people, I go that both Buddhism and Christianity have an agreement. They say that desires cause us problems. They both, you know, and so the Buddhist approach is just don't desire, don't want anything. And, you know, you become, you know, basically everyone becomes the same. But the Christian thing is kind of like what C.S. Lewis is talking about, is no, your desires, the things you desire, are actually these beautiful things God has created, and these infinite joys that's set before us, but we keep on satisfying it in ways that don't help us. And so it's always struck, you know, that the ultimate joy, it's the, you know, it's the pursuit of joy ultimately that God has for us. And so, yeah, Lewis, that's that, as that particularly that we always, I think the part of that hut, you know, part of that quote is we stop off in mud huts when there's a castle at the end of the road. Wow. And
4: well said. Yeah. Well, speaking about the castle, or being within the radius of the castle, how did you receive a call to pastoral ministry?
3: Yeah, that was unexpected. I was, you know, I'd been with Juice Jesus and my wife for 12 years, and it's strange. You know, you can always ask what are your issues, I think you always have issues with everything you do in life, but do you sense that God's calling away? And I remember after one conversation, I thought, I don't know. I came up, and I remember my wife just said to me, "Are we leaving?" And I said, "Yes, we are." And it was interesting. I didn't know it until that moment. And I thought, wow, because this is your family. And one thing for a lot of Jewish people, it's not just a missionary work. It becomes like your, you know, family of Jewish believers, and almost all of them have been rejected by their families. You know, I've been rejected by my family, and so these become more than just people you're serving alongside with. But that very weekend after that happened, we thought we were kind of grieving for 3 days, and went to church. You know, we'd hooked up with some church, and right then the associate pastor steps down. And I thought, well, that's interesting. You know, the pastor called me that week and said, "Hey, have you thought about why you're doing that?" And she brought both of us on staff and said, "Okay, I guess I'll do this for a little bit." And now all these years later, here I still am doing this.
4: Master of Divinity, Doctor of Ministry. And here you are, lead pastor.
3: Wouldn't it be nice if you could be a master of divinity at some point?
4: Master. Are you listening to Dr. Garrett Smith? When we come back, we'll talk more and we'll pray in our final segment. What is the Lord leading him and his team of leaders at Newton Covenant Church in this season of ministry? Maybe even some about how he raises children, he and Nikki, in Jewish and Christian worlds, and of course, a time of prayer. Find out more at newtoncovenant.org. Remember, the Lord Jesus Christ is my Savior. Those were the blinking words for him. Stay with us. We'll be right back.

0: Hi, this is Danny Yamashiro. A woman in Boston recently told me, "I listen to your program every day and was inspired by the man who became an NFL quarterback." 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
0: Yeah, so the Lord Jesus Christ is my Savior. Those are the blinking lights of those words were given to him. And as he said it, it's like chains fell off and he was no longer curled over, but a breakthrough in his life. I'm speaking of Dr. Garrett Smith. Under his leadership and his team's Newton Covenant affirms the centrality of the Word of God, the necessity of the new birth, the commitment to the whole mission of the church, affirms the church as a fellowship of believers, and a conscious dependence on the Holy Spirit, and the reality of freedom in Christ. So, how is the Lord leading you, Garrett, you and your team, in this season at Newton Covenant Church?
3: Well, you know, you mentioned our mission statement earlier, and that really does, you know, that orients us, you know, no matter the circumstances, and those ideas that I think people need to be actively engaging with God, engaging with the scripture, you know, where it's attached. You know, you need to have a personal relationship with God, and God is with you. You need to sense his presence. You need to seek after him. We need to, our second thing is to foster a caring community of disciples of Jesus. You know, we're meant to be communal people. We're meant, you know, God gives each of us gifts, and we're to be gifts to be used in other people's lives, and their gifts to be used in your life. There'll be times when you are strong, and then you help others who are fallen or who are struggling. And when you have your times of hardship and difficulty, you're to be in a community, and you need to know people, have relationships, and so they can come alongside of you and help you. You know, we're meant to, God, it's not just, every church is about the world. You know, we're about, we want to, what do we, you know, how can we bring healing in the midst of our community? Our church right now actually works a lot with kids in foster care, you know, seeing and coming along families and trying to care for children and you know, the hurting ones. It's one of the most, it's to me, the helping kids in foster care is, that's the, you know, the mantle of, even as God adopts us who are fallen and broken and showers his love on us, we can do that for these children. And lastly, to invite people to follow Jesus.
0: And you're in that, helping the foster kids and to invite people to follow Jesus. You also have your children, and Nikki, and you raise your children in Jewish and Christian worlds. Explain what that means or what that's like.
3: Yeah, you know, it is tricky sometimes in tours, but in some ways it's clean in some sense. You know, following Jesus is what I believe. You know, it is my faith. It is how my world is oriented. You know, how I understand the world and live in it. Being Jewish is who I am as a person. You know, and the cultures and traditions, those are the ones that are meaningful for me. Those are still the, you know, it sounds funny. You know, you think, people say, don't you love Christmas and Easter so much? And I think, well, it doesn't, oftentimes what people love about it is the cultural pieces of it. I love the idea, you know, Jesus came into the world. I love that. He rose from the dead. Mm-hmm. I will preach that. But the cultural elements of it don't really carry a lot of resonance with me. You know, oftentimes it's still the Jewish holidays and, you know, and Jewish culture, which carries a lot of resonance. And I want our kids to understand that, too. And to me, it's not simply the resonance. My daughter's getting bat mitzvah this year. But for us, it's more than simply going through a ceremony. We're helping her take hold of the word of God to understand. She'll, you know, preach a little mini sermon to people. And it's a point at which she kind of want them to mature in their faith. And I think, you know, I think part of being a remnant, you know, scripturally, as a Jewish person, I think you have a powerful testimony that the Jesus really is the Messiah. You know, it's amazing how the Old Testament is the best evidence for the existence of Jesus, I think, and it's kept mm-hmm. by people who don't believe in Jesus.
0: Yeah, how ironic. As a believer, as a believing Jew, how has the Lord helped you, maybe even recently, through difficult times?
3: Yeah, you know, it's amazing. You can have all this kind of intellectual ideas as to why Jesus is, you know, why you can trust the scriptures and why they're true. But when push comes to shove, it's, you know, it's you sitting there and releasing its hope. You know, are you alone? Is there someone there you can call on and reach out to? And that God is always present, always there. But at the same time, you know, it's funny, a lot of people hear my testimony of becoming a believer in Jesus and they think, oh, well, it must be easy now because you've had that experience. But I'm like, you know, I wake up the next day and I still got the same thing everybody, you know, the same issue everyone has, you know, because you still got to choose how am I going to live this day and what am I going to believe? And when the hard things of life happen, you know, my brother had a, you know, was coming down with cancer and it throws you, you know, and you realize it just, you don't even know how much it impacts you. You know, how much these dark fears come out. And I remember just being so almost like feeling so stressed out by all these different things happening, but they weren't actually, if I really looked at them, they were all feeling very stressful because the thing that I wasn't thinking about was I was just feeling tremendous grief. You know, and pain over that and fear and questioning, what do you do? You know, how do I talk to him? You know, because he's very hostile to the Lord. And that's hard. You know, and you think, how can I just be, you know, God's presence in the midst of that? God, when and how do I speak or be available? And it's, you know, it's been a lot of years of working that through. And you think after all these years of doing that, you figure it out. But you still don't. You know, it's still hard. Your heart still breaks, but yet I think, you know, you sit there in this quiet thing and you realize that, yeah, the Lord is, you're not walking through this alone. Yeah, that's one of the amazing things. I think sometimes when I think of the Lord's Prayer, I think many of us would say, you know, he says, even though I walk through the valley of the shadow of death, I will fear no evil, for you are with me. I think oftentimes we would rather the promise be, God, when I see the valley of the shadow of death, why don't you deliver me from it? Take me out of the valley. Walk me around the valley. And his promise is to walk us, be with us while we walk through it, you know, that he'll never leave us or forsake us. And I think that's one of the most powerful things, that there is at no point when we're walking through any of these things that God isn't right there. And ironically, I think in those times of need or the time, oftentimes the intimacy is the greatest. When things are going well, oftentimes you think you're doing well with the Lord, but often those are the times you begin to drift, I think, sometimes.
0: Someone listening may be on the verge of receiving that encouragement. Some may be a little bit tentative because they're thinking, oh, I wish the Lord would take me around the valley, but I've got to go through. Some might even be thinking they've gone through the valley. They know the value of that. the value of the valley and the Lord going through the valley with them. But it's just hard, hard. Mm-hmm. And I see it in your eyes. You know, you've experienced it. You mentioned your brother. Someone today, their family member, they just heard news about a family member. Maybe they themselves are going through an ailment that doctors say are very grim. People experience loss all the time. Some of you not even see it from their countenance. We're able to hide things pretty well in this world. But deep down, we're broken. We're breaking. And we even feel like we're dying sometimes. Pastor Garrett Smith, will you pray for our listener today? And as you pray in the Jewish way, after the prayer, if you could pray a prayer of a Jewish blessing, even as you do, would you do that for us, please? Pray for our listeners.
4: Oh, Lord. Lord, I want to just thank you and praise you, Lord, that even as we sit here, that you are here. Lord, did you say that you see us and you know us, that you do never leave us or forsake us? And Lord, we thank you that we walk in this miracle of life, that you've given us life. Remember the traditional prayer, it says you give us life, you sustain us, and you bring us to this moment. And God has not left us. He's began a good work in us. He'll be faithful to complete it. And even in these darkest times, that you are with us. You even say your rod and your staff, they comfort us. Lord, even in the presence of our enemies, you say you can prepare a table, that our cup can overflow with joy. Our head will be anointed, even as your spirit will come upon us. And that you promise us that you will always be with us. There is a place in the house of the Lord where we will dwell forever. And Lord, I pray for each one here, Lord, that they can sense that you are with them, that they can open up their hearts and let you. Lord, I know sometimes we have to open up and let you minister into our hearts and be real to you about our fears. Lord, help people to be honest, Lord, not to let fears take them over, Lord, but that they can just give their fears to you. And they can hear your voice telling them to fear not and be strong, for you are with them. Oh, Lord, we need your presence with us. We need your comfort. We need your strength, oh God. Now, receive this blessing that the Lord had said. It said this is the way Israel was to be blessed, with this traditional, it's one of the oldest known melodies. But feel the promise.
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0: May the Lord bless you and keep you. May the Lord make his face to shine upon you and be gracious unto you. And may the Lord lift up his countenance upon you and give you his peace. In the name of the Prince of Peace, Jesus. Amen.
1: Amen. Amen. What a gift. What a gift you are. Thank you. Thank you, Garrett, for sharing your heart and your life. 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
8: In Ezekiel 33, it says, "As surely as I live, declares the sovereign Lord, I take no pleasure in the death of the wicked, but rather that they," what? "Turn from their ways and live." Turn! Hear the heart of God? Turn, he says, turn, he pleads, from your evil ways. So you can see the purpose of grace is to change. You don't live by his grace to stay the same. His grace is not permission to stay the same. His grace is power to be transformed.
9: Welcome to Words of New Hope with Dr. Wayne Cordero. Yesterday, we asked the question, how do you define grace? What does it really mean when we talk about the grace of God? Well, today, Pastor Wayne will tell us that once we truly understand God's grace, our lives will never be the same. Let's pick it up where we left off yesterday. Here is Pastor Wayne with a message entitled, "The Power of Grace."
8: You know, it's funny, when you really understand the heart of God, it changes you. It's not punitive measures that change you, it's the kindness of God that changes you. That's why Paul says here, he says, God spoke to me and said, "My grace is sufficient for you. My power is made perfect in weakness." Therefore, Paul says, "I will boast more gladly about my weakness so that Christ's power may rest on me." And he continues in Ephesians, another epistle, "For it's by grace that you're saved through faith." And that's not of yourselves. It's a gift of God, not by works, lest anyone should boast. You see, there's times, Paul says, God's going to use a hammer, and God will use a chisel to hammer. Sometimes he'll use a sandpaper. Sometimes he'll use microfiber. And when you understand all of that, you'll see the heart of God. And it changes you. Changes everything about you. Now we can say, well, God, grace is unmerited favor. Yes, but it's far more than that. It's the main entrance, but it opens up into something. It's a whole world. Let me ask you, how many of you are thankful for the God of grace? Would you raise your hand? Are you glad? Let me ask you this question. Here's the vote. Ready? How many of you vote that his grace should be available to everybody? Raise your hand. Everybody. Is that right? Yeah. Okay. You've seen the heart of God with grace. Now, let me talk to you about the balance of justice and how that counterbalances grace and vice versa. How would you rate this judge? Thugs break into your house, steal your money, trash your house, threaten your daughters, and then steal your car, ram the gate going out, destroy your car, and finally when the police apprehend them, you identify them, and they threaten you with vulgarity and say, because you identified us, you better watch out. Now, you're in court, you're sitting there, and the judge sees these kids. And after all of the witnesses have shared and all of the evidence has been made known, the judge says, you know, I feel like grace today. You boys won't do that again. We're going to give you grace. I mean, folks, boys will be boys. Grace, you be nice now. Okay, take care. God bless you. Yeah, they can go. How many of you would vote that that's a good judge? How many of you vote it's a bad judge? Yeah. You see, sometimes we think grace should be given to everybody, but there's times we demand swift justice. That's why for a lot of us, our heroes are not necessarily kind, nice people. It's like the leaders of the Justice League, you know? It's the Avengers. Those are our heroes. Why? Because they take vengeance when we can't. Then we call that swift justice, but maybe not. How many of you are thankful that God is a God also of justice? Raise your hand. Yeah, okay, now let me ask you another question. How many of you have sinned in the last year? Yeah, how many twice? Yeah. How many of you think God should dole out justice to everybody equally? Because you see, some of you don't want to vote because you say, hey, you got me on the last one. I ain't committing no more. I'm non-committal on this. Yeah, you see, if God doled out justice swiftly, equally, none of us would be here. See, when the tools are in our hands, it's dangerous. But when it's in God's hands, you can trust. And here's the cool thing about God. His judgment is so keen. Is that on that last day, he will dole out swift justice. But until then, he's going to give lots of grace. Well, what if they don't deserve it? Yeah, hold on. You see, God's going to give grace because there's a purpose to grace. And if you understand the purpose, you'll find God's grace. If you reject his purpose, you'll find his judgment. If you understand his purpose, you will find his grace. If you reject his purpose, you will find his judgment. Let me explain it in this way. Well, what's the purpose of God? Romans chapter 2 and verse 4 says it quite clearly. Again, this is Paul writing. And would you read it with me nice and loud? Your greatest Shakespearean voices, nice and loud. Go. Do you show contempt for the riches of his kindness, forbearance, and patience? Not realizing that God's kindness is intended to lead you to... Don't miss the entrance. This is his main entrance. God gives grace because there's a purpose to it. It's to lead you to change. The word repentance is a Greek word metanoia, which means to change your mind, change the way you live. God will give grace if you understand the purpose of his grace and it intends to change you, you will find God's grace. If you choose to be stiff-necked or say, no, I just need a pass, then you'll find his judgment. I want us to be a people of God's grace, not his justice or judgment. And we want to define it correctly because there's going to be times God will use a chisel or a sandpaper, but it's his hands that give definition to grace, not the tool that he's using at the moment. And if you understand the God of grace and understand the purpose of grace, you'll find it. Let me share it with you in this way. Grace is not an end in itself. It's a means. It's a means to change. Just like, believe it or not, forgiveness. Forgiveness is not an end in itself. It's a means to you and I changing and becoming more the people God wants us to be. So what is the purpose of this? Let's take a look at what Peter says. Would you read it with me? It'll come up on the board. Go. The Lord is not slow in keeping his promise, as some understand slowness. Instead, he is patient with you, not wanting anyone to perish, but everyone come to repentance. Yeah, God doesn't want the wicked slain. He wants them repented. Because until that day, he's going to do everything he can. That's why some people on their deathbed will come to know Christ. Even if their life is horrible, they can come to Christ. Because in the end, God wants every single one of us with him forever. That's the heart. I want you to see the heart of God. If, however, they reject God's grace, they'll get his judgment. But if we accept his grace and the change that it's going to bring, you'll receive his grace. Some people say, well, I'm saved. I said the sinner's prayer, right? I went to church, said the sinner's prayers, right? So basically I'm immune from God's judgment. I mean, I'm going to go to heaven anyway. So I can just kind of return to the way I was. And so you'll see some people living an immoral lifestyle, still claiming to be saved because I said the prayer. So I'm cool. And God is saying, I don't want you to say a prayer. I want you to get into the kingdom. I want you to come in through that entry and find out what it's all about. That's where the party is. Let's say in this way, and I've shared this with some of you before, but let's say my son Aaron's going to wants to go to the prom, and he's a high schooler at this time, and he says, Dad, I need you to rent a tuxedo, $100. I said, well, yeah. How much is it to buy one? He said, well, $500. I said, okay, I'll rent it for you. And so he goes, yes, thank you. And I look at him. He looks so sharp in that tuxedo. There's one problem with my son, Aaron. He loves mud puddles. All his life, he's played in mud puddles. He's like a pig. Just that's how he is. It's ingrained into him. And so he starts off to the prom, and he sees a mud puddle. Oh, and he jumps into it. Oink, oink, oink, oink, oink, oink, oink, oink, oink. And he comes back to me and says, Dad, look, I'm so sorry. Dad, I need your grace. I said, you know what? I love you. I'll give you grace. I'll get you another tux. But get to the prom. So, yeah, thanks, Dad. So he heads to the prom. He sees a bigger mud puddle. Oh, man. Oh, this one has my name written on it. Oink. And he comes back to me again a second time. Dad, look, would you please give me grace? Okay. Grace. And so I get him another one. And the third time he goes, like a lake of a mud puddle. I mean, he can dive into this one and swim amongst the dirt. And so, oink, oink, oink, oink, oink. Now, this can go on 5, 6, 8 times. And even though his dad will give him grace upon grace, here's the problem. I can be giving him grace every day, but he never gets to the party. And sometimes we as Christians just see God's grace as kicking the can down the road and giving me a pass, but you never get to the party. You never become a person in his image being used by God for his eternal purposes because we snack on grace and never get to the prom. See, I love God's grace and God's forgiveness, but it's a means to something, not an end in itself. And we can learn a cheap grace here as Christians, can't we? And our lifestyles don't resemble citizens of heaven because we're snacking on cheap grace to fill our bellies temporarily. And God is saying, no, get to the party. This is my entrance, but there's a party in there. So salvation, like forgiveness and like grace, is a means, not an end in itself. And so God gives grace. I hope you see the heart of God, how much he loves us. And that's why he gives us grace. In fact, in Ezekiel 33, it says, as surely as I live, declares the sovereign Lord, I take no pleasure in the death of the wicked, but rather that they, what? Turn from their ways and live. Turn. Hear the heart of God. Turn. He says, turn. He pleads from your evil ways. Why will you die, O people of Israel? So you can see the purpose of grace is to change. You don't live by his grace to stay the same. His grace is not permission to stay the same. His grace is power to be transformed. And then you say, that's the purpose. And when we see that change from glory to glory, you'll find God's grace abundant and far more than sufficient. On the other hand, if you're using it as an excuse, you'll find his judgment, and he'll have to use a chisel on you and a sandpaper on me again and again and again. When I was living in Hilo, there was a guy that was he dressed like Jesus, and he had this toga and a rope, and he had slippers, and he would talk with reverb in his voice. So I said to him, and he's really different. It's like he's always high, you know. And I said to him, "Hey, you know, you look like Jesus, dude." And he said, "Yeah, yeah, I like him." I said, "Good." He says, I started my own church." I said, "Really?" He said, "Yeah." I said, "What do you do in church?" He said, "We get high in Jesus' name." I said, "What? Did we get high?" I said, "You just like do dope and stuff?" "Yes, in Jesus' name." I said, "Well, why do you do that? You know, that's not real good for your brain after a while." And he said, "Well, God says in the Bible, he has given every herb of the field to mankind, and we take advantage of that." I said, "You do." I said, "Why don't you smoke poison oak?" I couldn't get through to him, you know. But see, sometimes people like to be saved so they can continue in the way that they want to live, and they use the things of God, the grace of God, as permission to continue towards corruption. When God says, no, no, no, no. Grace is a means towards likeness, that we would change and get to the party. When you start to understand God's grace, you go, oh, that's it. It's the purpose. It's even salvation is a means to an end, right? We're not saved by good works, but we are saved for good works. That something happens because of salvation. Salvation is a means. But I hope you will catch the purpose of God's grace, because once you do, you will never be the same. Let me tell you a story now in conclusion that I hope will wrap it all up. And Paul will speak in Galatians and also in 2 Corinthians 5, that I hope will connect all the dots together. And let's say I'm a terrible murderer, and I've murdered a ton of people, and I get caught, and I'm just insidious, and I'm belligerent and defiant. And let's say I live in a place where the death penalty was part of the law, and this is just theoretical, right? Because I ain't that guy. Some of you are going, "Whoa, you have? You are?" So, no, this is just a story. And let's say the court renders me that I am to be given the death penalty, convicted. And in this state, they give you a lethal injection, no electric chair, just a lethal injection. And so the day comes, and they're about to strap me to a chair. I know it's going to sound a little morbid, but hold on. And so I'm about to be strapped to the chair. But what I don't know is that my daughter, Amy, has been pleading with the judge for my life. And she says to the judge, "You know, if my dad dies, our whole family's done, because he's a sole provider. So basically, you're killing our whole family. But I know that the law says that a life has to be given for the errors and the criminality and to satisfy the conviction. I would like to offer my place," she says, "in substitute for my dad, because I do know death penalty has to be paid." And the judge, after deliberating, let's say he finally says, "Okay." So I'm about to be strapped to the chair when two guards come in along with the warden, and they unstrap me and say, "There's going to be a substitution, your daughter." And I start fighting like crazy. "No, no." And my daughter says, "Dad, it's okay. It's okay. It's settled. It's decided." "No, don't you dare. I am the one that is going to that chair, not you." And let's say the guards hold me, and I'm fighting as much as I can with all the ferocity that I can. Yet they put her in and they strap her down, and she's there willingly. She's not fighting at all. And I say, "Don't you dare. That is not called for. I am the one that messed up. I need to be in that chair." The doctor comes in with a syringe of lethal toxin, and he says, "Mr. Cordero, you're the one that did the wrong, not her. So I'm not going to stick this in her vein. You are. And I say no, and they hold my hand, and I push that into her arm, and I depress that plunger. And I'm weeping, thinking this is so wrong. And I watch my daughter's life drain out of her. Just then the judge opens the door and says, sir, you're free to leave. It's been paid. Do you think that I go out that door saying, whoo, all right. Now I can continue doing the stuff that I've done. Man, I got more deals to make. I got more people to hit. Yeah, now I can do it. Not on your life. I look at that one who loved me so much in order to die in my place. And I look at her and I think, you know, I should be dead, not you. But I'm going to go out that door. I want your life to be lived through me now. I stole that. I want your dream. I'm going to live your dreams out. I'm going to live your life out. Your hopes for our family and so that they all be loved and cared for. I'm going to live that because it's no longer I who live, but you got to live through me. I should be there. This is not my life. It's a borrowed life because of what you've done. And as you can see the parallel of God's grace for you and me, we should be there, not him. That's why Paul says in the book of Galatians 2:20, he says this, for I have been crucified with Christ. It is no longer I who live, but Christ who lives in me. And the life I now live in the body, I live by faith in the Son of God who loved me and gave himself up for me. Do you understand the great exchange? That's the grace of God. Once you understand the grace of God, do you think you can be the same? No, it impels you to change. Like, are you kidding? Paul then writes in the book of Corinthians, he says this, if any man be in Christ, he is a new creation. Old things have passed away. Behold, all things have become new. But we live the life of Christ now by grace. And when you understand the grace of our Father, how much he loves us, when he could have sent us to hell, but instead he dies on our behalf. He doesn't just give us a pass. He substituted his life. That's grace. He didn't just give us a mulligan. He gave us his life. And now the life we have, we live by faith in the Son of God. Lord Jesus, come live your dreams through me. Live your life through me. Live your hopes through me. Because it's no longer I who live, but Christ who liveth in me. And the life I now live, I live by faith in the Son of God who loved me and gave himself up for me. How many of you are so thankful for the grace of God? Can you say amen to that?

0: 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Until next time, for all the family at New Hope, God bless you and have a great day in the Lord.
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10: 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But enough about us. 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
11: We're going to conclude our series in the book of John. I want you to open your Bibles to John chapter 17 tonight. John chapter 17. And as you are opening your Bibles there, John chapter 17 is very, very important. This is where Jesus, this is his prayer. This is his prayer before he is betrayed in the Garden of Gethsemane, before everything begins to accelerate with why he actually came to this planet Earth. His 3.5 years while he was on planet Earth, while he was here, even before that as a baby, but that 3.5 years culminated the whole reason why. He came to reach people, he came to teach, he came to fulfill the mandate that God put on his life, on what God the Father wanted him to do with his life. But when we look in John chapter 17, in John chapter 14, 15, 16, those three chapters, have a look at them later on. Open up your Bibles, go read them. Please bring a paper Bible, buy a Bible, get one, because you want to mark it up. When you mark it up, you begin to see the consistencies of why you began to mark it. And sometimes in your 10th or your 20th time that you mark the same verse, you get a revelation of why God wanted you to actually highlight that in the first place. And so paper Bibles, I'm more partial to them than I am to my iPhone, but in the meantime, use what you got. When we look at John 14, 15, 16, this is all Last Supper moments. These are the moments that Jesus is spending the most important time with the 12 most important people of his life at this during this stage. However, we all know that one person will be the betrayer. His name is Judas. Judas will get possessed by Satan himself and hand Jesus in. And Jesus, because he has to fulfill scripture, understands that this is what is going to take place. And that's why in John chapter 17, verse 1, we're going to get to it. He said, "My hour has come. The time has come." When we look at everything that God is doing with Jesus in John chapter 17, we have to understand, though, that in John chapter 17, it's a prayer that God, that he's speaking to his Father. He's praying to the Father on behalf of me and you. Can I get an amen? You following me? He's praying to us. He's praying to the Lord, to his Father, on behalf of us. And in John chapter 17, verse 1, it says that after saying all of these things, Jesus looked up to heaven and said, "Father, the hour has come. Glorify your Son so he can give glory back to you, for you have given him authority over everyone. He gives eternal life. He gives eternal life to each one of you that you have given him. And this is the way to have eternal life, to know you, the only true God, and Jesus Christ, the one who you sent to earth." I want to pause there for a moment. This is one of the most important verses in all of chapter 17. It even relates to John chapter 3, verse 3, that you must be born again. And in John chapter 3, verse 16, "For God so loved the world that he gave his one and only Son." Can I get you following me? Let me read that to you again in verse 3. "And this is the way to have eternal life." Eternal life. And we're all going to live for all eternity. We all know that, right? And we have a decision on where we want to spend that eternity. It's our choice. Our choice is, God has given us the blessing of receiving Jesus Christ as our Lord and Savior and following him. And as a result of that, the reward will be in heaven. That's our reward. Our reward is heaven. But we also know that there's an alternative place that exists, and that is called hell. And hell is where there's eternal separation from God. People don't like to talk about hell a lot. They're like, oh, you're bringing us down. You're talking about hell. But I got to give you the reality of if there is that there is something on the other side of this life. And that is the thing that we're talking about here that he's going to talk about in John chapter 17, verse 4 and beyond. He says, I brought glory to you here on earth by completing the work that you gave me to do. He's saying to his father, now, Father, bring me into the glory that we shared before the world began. See, that's very, very important. The glory that he shared before the world began. Why before the world began? Because Jesus Christ, right, is in the beginning was the Word. That's Jesus. And the Word was with God. And the Word was God. So he is the Word before, in the beginning, in the very beginning. He is the uncreated one. God didn't say, I think I need a son, and had Jesus. It was the Father, the Son, and the Holy Spirit. It is the triune God. The Trinity already existed before God even spoke the world into existence in the book of Genesis. Then it goes on to say in verse 6, I've revealed to you the ones who you gave me from this world. They are always yours. You gave them to me and they have kept your word. And now they know that everything I have is a gift from you. For I have passed on to them the message that you gave me. And they accepted it and know that I came from you and they believe you sent me. Verse 9. My prayer is not for the world, but for those that you have given me because they belong to you. All who are mine belong to you, and you have given them to me, so they bring me glory. Now I'm departing from the world, and they are staying in this world, but I'm coming to you, Holy Father. Holy Father, you've given me your name. Now protect them by the power of your name, so that they will be unified just as we are. And during my time here, I protected them by the power of the name that you gave me. I guarded them so that none was lost except the one headed for destruction as the scriptures foretold. That's Judas, the betrayer. Verse 13, now I am coming to you. I am coming to you. I told them many things while I was with them in this world so they would be filled with my joy. I have given them your word, and the world hates them because they do not belong to the world, just as I do not belong to the world. I'm not asking that you take them out of the world, but to keep them safe from the evil one. They do not belong to this world any more than

They will all be one, just as you and I are one, and as you are in me, Father, I am in you. And may they be in us, so that the world will believe that you sent me. I have given them the glory you gave me, so they may be one as we are one. I am in them, you are in me. May they experience such perfect unity that the world will know that you sent me and that you love them as much as you love me. Father, I want these whom you have given to me to be with me where I am. Then they can see all the glory that you gave me because you loved me even before the world began. O righteous Father, the world doesn't know you, but I do. And these disciples know you sent me, and I have revealed you to them, and I will continue to do so. Then your love for me will be in them, and I will be in them. I need a 14-font Bible instead of 12-font. Today's message is called Set Apart and Sent Out. Set apart and then sent out. You and I are set apart for God, and then we are sent out. I don't know what you know about God's call for your life, but I pray that you are seeking God's will for your life. Lord, what is your will for my life? God, what do you want me to do? I think one of the most dangerous questions anybody can ever pray to God or ask God is, God, what's your will for my life? What is your will? Even as you are working and going to school, or no matter what you do with your life, is you should always be asking God, am I doing the right thing? Am I living the life that you want me to live? Or am I doing what you called me to do? You always want to be on assignment, God's assignment, rather than your own assignment. Because when you're on God's assignment, and you have that peace knowing that you have this authority, that you're walking in the steps that God created for you, and God doesn't put you in accidental places necessarily. There are places where God is actually placing you by decree, by design. He's already created those spaces for you to be in. Can I get an amen? And so if you are 13 years old, or if you are 33 years old, or 53 years old, or 73 years old, always ask yourself, or even ask the Lord the question, Lord, am I in the right place? Am I doing what you want me to do? It's really important because when we give our lives to Jesus, what we actually are doing is we're offering our lives to him because he already gave his life up for us. And so let me give you the traditional view of what happens when I was going to jump that way, but I'll jump this way. The traditional view, and which I think is important for us to understand, is that when we give our lives to Jesus, it's kind of like this big funnel. Like, this is the church. People come in through this gate. They come in through a service. Let's just call it Inspire. They are attracted to Jesus Christ. When they give their lives to the Lord, if they continue to walk in that journey, then that's why it's so important that once you give your life to the Lord, it's not over. Like, all right, I'm saved, I'm going to go to heaven. That's a very shallow Christianity. As a matter of fact, not only is it a shallow Christianity, that's iffy too right there. Because you have to, once you give your life to the Lord, it's a continuous journey of being set apart. That's called sanctified. So fancy word for sanctified. That you are set apart for God, that you're doing what God wants you to do. And so it would be awesome if everybody that gave their lives to the Lord would continue on this journey. But the truth of the matter is not everybody does, and I pray that you do. Then what happens is they get connected. They get connected to the church and to the family life, and so they begin to serve. They begin to learn what it means to belong. Then they understand what it means to give their lives to the Lord means that they are now becoming disciples of Jesus Christ. The word disciple is the word learner. You're a learner. When you're a disciple of Jesus Christ, you are constantly learning. I'm constantly learning. I realize there's so much more that I have to learn. And so when we get connected, number one, we give our lives to Jesus Christ through evangelism. Someone told us about him. Somebody told us about church. We go in through this gate more oftentimes than not. Then you get connected, and then after that you get trained. You get trained up or discipled for life, which is ministry. If you've been in church for any period of time, you begin to realize that you are here. You're growing. You come in through here, but you can't stay there. You have to keep growing.
And then from here, from this growth point of being

0: connected and then serving. And then as time goes by and you begin to mature in your relationship with Jesus Christ, then what happens is you get sent. But the traditional model or thinking is that 2% of the people, maybe even 1% of the people, actually get sent to become pastors or missionaries. When I look at this, I say, that's not a good model. That's a failing model. That only 2% actually realize their call of what God wants them to do. And so this bothered me about 12 years ago. It bothered me that this was, we go through this funnel, and then all of a sudden, 2% or 1% and 99%, or what are they doing? What's the other 98%? What are they doing with their lives? And I have the answer. God gave me the answer. And the answer is, and even though the answer is not perfect, it's being perfected, it's not that what we're trying to do is only raise up more pastors and missionaries. What we have to do is empower the 98% that do not become pastors and missionaries and realize that you have a call of God that is on your life as well. And it may not be to become a pastor. Somebody say amen and praise God for that, right? Because I don't know if you want to do this, but I can tell you this, that you are called where you are, exactly where you are. And where you are right now, and you discover that this is where God wants you. So what happens is, okay, so now you start to look at when you come to church, you're coming to church not just to hear a good message and to worship God. Those two things are important. But when you come to Christ and you come to church, now you get the mentality that I'm being equipped. I'm being equipped. I'm being equipped for life. I'm being equipped for ministry, for what I do, where I live. And that is called, some people call that the marketplace. Okay? So, for example, now we have the congregation. We are the congregation. The congregation gathers, watch this, gathers on the weekend. When does Inspired Church gather? Well, generally on the weekend. But when else should Inspired Church gather? On the weekdays. And that would be at the, what we would call the mini church level or the small church level, or what we call also conveniently connect groups. This is where we connect. This is where we have life groups. This is where we have different men's 33 series. We have women's teachings. We have going over the sermons. We have Dr. John Bragenberg, who's watching online right now, who actually begins to give us the sermon notes where you begin to break that message down, and then you begin to have all these questions that you ask amongst your fellowship. And you are growing in your knowledge of Jesus Christ. We have the congregation. This is a pattern that we find in the book of Acts. In the book of Acts, when a church was birthed, and out of this, what you have is you have the people that were meeting at Solomon's portico, were just outside of the temple, and then they would meet weekdays for potlucks and spiritual gatherings with one another, and that was the mini kind of church. But I want to share with you something that I just kind of stumbled upon called really the micro church. So if we've got the congregation, that's me and you today on a Saturday afternoon, then what we've got next is the mini church, and that's when you're going to join with your people this week. You're going to find your place wherever you go, coffee. Some people still do it on Zoom. Some people do a hybrid. You're going to do it online. But then here's what happens. When you work where you work, maybe that would be the micro church. So it's not like you're going to take up an offering. You're going to lead worship. Although, go for it. You can try. But that would mean like you are dedicating your business to God, dedicating your industry to God, dedicating your job to the Lord, dedicating, even though you don't own the business, you still dedicate where you work to the Lord. So remember when I gave my life to Jesus, I got saved at the age of 21. I started working for American Airlines by the time I was 19 years old, and I'm working at 19 years old. By 22 years old, I'm just wondering, what is my purpose in life? I gave my life to the Lord at the age of 21. I'm still working very, very hard at American. I've got three jobs that make up a job and a half, a full-time and a half job. I'm hustling. I'm doing everything that I can to scratch a living and to make it work. And then I meet this lady who works for American Airlines. I'm stuck at an airport. in Hilo, missed the flight, can't get on, non-rev life, can't get on. And then I asked her, what do you do? She says, I work for American. I said, oh, I work for American too. And you know, some of you know the story, but I'm trying to make a point here. And I said, so what do you do? She goes, oh, I work for American too. I said, what do you do? She says, I'm a flight attendant. And I was like, oh, oh cool, man. Yeah, you get to be a flight attendant. That must be awesome. She goes, yeah, it's good. It's good. So what do you do for American? I said, I work on the ramp. I kind of downplayed it. It's not like it's glamorous work or anything. I just told her, I just work for American. I just work on the ramp. She goes, no. You are on the ramp for Jesus. I'm like, wait. Hang on. Wait. Run that by me again. No. You work for Jesus. Jesus is your employer. He goes, Bob Crandall is the CEO of American Airlines, one of the greatest CEOs in the airline industry ever. However, Bob Crandall might have his name on your paycheck, but ultimately, you work for God. You represent him at American Airlines. And I went like, walked away, go, wow, that blew my mind. That made me walk into my locker room different when I was at American Airlines. They made me see the people there differently. Ed Silvoso will go as far as to say, as the people that work with you are actually your congregation. They just don't know it. And the way that you preach, and hopefully you're not opening up the Bible, you're telling, you know, and they're, you know, because not everybody can handle this, and maybe they can. But the way you preach is the way you live your life. And the way that you speak the words that you speak, it is the way that you love people. And that could change everything by the way that you see. See, you're not there by accident. You're actually there on purpose. You're there to add value. You're there to bring creative solutions. You're there. I mean, like right now, everybody's afraid of what's going on in the world. And I totally understand. I mean, we got, you know, we got China. We got human trafficking. By the way, you got to see that latest movie by Jim Caviezel that played The Passion of Christ, Jesus, The Passion of Christ. And that movie called The Sound of Freedom. I can't wait to see it. Lisa has already seen it. I want to go see it, not because I want to know. I can imagine. I'm already going to be crying in that movie. But you can see the power of what that movie does. We've got human trafficking that is about to eclipse the drug business. I mean, it's crazy, and the industry that is. And we have all of this darkness that is invading this world. But I can tell you this: what if we had the mentality like Daniel, Shadrach, Meshach, and Abednego, that not only when they stood up to Nebuchadnezzar and his decrees, but also to be able, like Daniel, think about this. Daniel went through, I'm going to be corrected later on, 4 or 5 different kings, and you're Jewish. And how do you survive and not have your head lopped off by a brand new king that comes in? And then how do you do that? I think Daniel, when you think about him, how he was able to serve Nebuchadnezzar, and I think his last king that he served, I'm not going to guess. I might just throw it out there. Never mind, I'm not going to guess. It's Cyrus or whoever it was. That's the last king. And every king in between he had to serve. And some of them were easy changes, and some were massive regime changes, and he still did not lose his head. Not because he stayed low and he ducked and kept his mouth shut and didn't want to ruffle any feathers and didn't express his views in public or anything like that. Let me tell you, they knew when he prayed, and he prayed, and he opened the window, and he faced Jerusalem, and they threw him in a lion's den, because you're going to go through persecution. And he went through the lion's den, and God still saved him while he still did what he was supposed to do. And if there's anything that the last 3 years has taught us, is that, man, we cannot be in the world, but we are in the world, but we cannot be of the world. Thank you. Sounds like I'm off to a pretty decent start here. So I want to give you a few points, and here it is. Number one, we are not of this world, but we belong to God's kingdom. I'm not of this world, okay? But we belong to God's kingdom. Look at verse 14. In verse 14, exactly what it says in the New Living Translation rather than the NIV, I'm going to read it. I have given them your word, and the world hates them because they do not belong to the world, just as I do not belong to the world. We are not of this world. Jesus wasn't of this world, neither are we. We are not of this world, okay? And so he says the world hates them. The culture hates you. The world hates you. I'm not saying that everybody does, but I'm telling you right now, it's increasing. Can you sense it? Can you feel it? I can, definitely, 100%. And then when you get to realize this, though, you don't accentuate those negatives. You remember two things. You remember your identity and you remember your citizenship. Okay? My citizenship is in heaven. My identity is in Christ. My identity isn't what other people think of me, although I can go that way. Oh, people like me. They don't like me. They don't like the sermon. They don't like the sermon. They were quiet. They gave me a, they gave me a whatever. They gave me an amen because they felt bad for me. Charity amen. Oh, you feel sorry for him. He's struggling up there. Give him an amen. Yeah. It's easy for us to want to be liked by the crowd. But I'd rather be liked by the cloud. And I'm talking about the apple cloud. The Bible tells us that we have a great cloud of witnesses in the book of Hebrews that are cheering us on. That's the cloud of witnesses. Those are people who've gone before us. That's your grandma, your grandpa. That's those people that followed Christ. And they are in the cloud of witnesses. The word is stadium, the stadia that are cheering us on to make the right decisions and to walk with God all the way until the very end. See, I have to know my identity and I have to know my citizenship. I have in my back pocket something that tells me of, says that this is my ID. My identification card, aka driver's license. On my driver's license, I look younger. This is about 5 years old. In my driver's license says 175 pounds. I'm about 8 pounds over that now. But it also tells me the color of my eyes, the color of my hair. It tells me the height, and it also says where I live. This is my identification. This is how I am identified. Okay? Identity. This is how the world identifies me. It identifies me by my driver's license. I also have a passport in my back pocket. And in my back pocket is my passport. And my passport tells me where I am a citizen. I'm a citizen. So I have my identification that tells people who I am. I can prove to them when I have my credit card and said, sir, can I see your ID, please? Sure. Here's my ID. It's my identification. Then I have my passport. The passport says, this is where I am a citizen of. I'm a citizen of the United States of America. Okay? Citizen of the state of Hawaii. Lisa, do you have dual citizenship? You still do or you don't? You had a Hong Kong thing before, right? Yeah, not anymore. Anyway, so you can have dual citizenship. I have people who, I'm a citizen of the United States and a citizen of Japan. You can do that, right? But what happens is when you have a passport tells me and everyone else that this is where I'm from. It doesn't contain my address. Mm-mm, I looked. My address is not here. It's got my picture on it. Okay? Not my address. But it tells people this is where I'm from. My citizenship, even though here in Hawaii and the United States of America, thank God, okay, I'm an American. But my citizenship is ultimately in heaven. It's ultimately in heaven. My identity is important because 2 Chronicles 5:20 says, therefore we are ambassadors of Christ. An ambassador. You know what an ambassador is? An ambassador is someone who lives and works in a different country other than their host country where they are from or country of origin. They are an ambassador. You have ambassadors of different nations. The ambassador of the United States of America to France. An ambassador of the United States of America to South Korea. Ambassadors. And you, the Bible says, and I are ambassadors of heaven, of Christ. We are not of this world. We are not of this world. However, we have our citizenship in heaven, okay? And we also have our identity in Christ. Is this making sense to anybody here today? Okay? Now let me tell you a little bit more. See, Philippians chapter 3, verse 20 says this. Says, we are citizens of heaven where the Lord Jesus Christ lives. Wow. Okay? And we eagerly await his return as our Savior. So when we know our identity in Christ, take a look up on the screen. I'm a child of God. 1 John 3:2. I'm anointed with the Holy Spirit, 1 John 2:27. I am the salt of the earth, Matthew 5:14. I am loved online, John 15, verse 9. I am sanctified by the truth, John 17, verse 17. Do you want me to duck so you can take a picture? I am protected from the evil one, John 17, verse 15. I am holy through Christ, 1 Peter chapter 1, verse 16. I am free from darkness, Isaiah 61, verse 1. I am redeemed by the blood of Jesus, 1 Peter 1, verse 18 to 19. I am forgiven through Christ, Acts 13, verse 39. I'm beloved of God, Romans 1, 7. I am justified by faith, Romans 5:1. I am not forsaken, Hebrews 13:5. I am saved, Hebrews 7:25. I'm no longer a saved slave to sin, Romans chapter 6, verse 6. I'm alive in Christ, Romans 6, verse 11. Look at this. I'm a slave of righteousness, Romans 6, verse 18. I'm an heir of God, Romans 8, 16. I am rescued by Jesus, 1 Thessalonians 1, verse 10.
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4: 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It's just past midnight. Word is coming in that the luxury liner Titanic has struck ice in the North Atlantic. First reports tell us she's damaged, but stable, being taken under tow toward Halifax. Wait, hold on. We're, receiving a correction now. My God! The Titanic! She's gone down!
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6: Jesus said, "My Father has not sent me here to condemn the world, but to save the world." We're to pray. We're to pray for those that are there. You see, I've seen so many who went away from the Lord. They've come back and they're strong in the things of the Lord. You just have to let God be God in their life. As God is God in your life, and God gives us space to maybe do some stupid things. Doesn't approve of it, but God deals with us as he dealt with Peter, as he's going to deal with David here.

Aloha kako e komo mai. Welcome to As We Gather, the Bible teaching ministry of Calvary Chapel Honolulu with Pastor Bill Stonebreaker. Today, Pastor Bill continues in Samuel, looking at 1 Samuel chapter 26.

0: Remember when the woman caught in adultery and all the Pharisees brought and threw her before Jesus' feet when he was teaching in the temple precincts? And they were all condemning and said, oh, if Moses said to stone her, we caught her in the very act. You know the story. Jesus starts writing on the ground. It doesn't say what he wrote. And then he stood back up and he said, he who is without sin cast the first stone. And then he gets back down and writes on the ground. They all left from the oldest to the youngest. And then Jesus said, where are your condemners? She said, there are none. And Jesus said, neither do I condemn you. Go and sin no more. So notice the mercy that Jesus had, but then the instruction, because that's David. David said, he's God's anointed. I can't kill him. You kill him and you'll be guilty. And then he instructs, God will deal with him. God will deal with him. Whether he strikes him down like he did Nabal, remember last chapter, God struck Nabal down, or if he dies of natural causes, or whether he dies in battle, God forbid that we put our hand against God's anointed. God's the one that put him in. God's the one that's going to have to take him out. He put him into office and only God can take him out. It's not up to us. I think God's plan is coming into focus right here. And that's why we can, in a sense, I don't think we're speculating, you know, that David wasn't intending to go down to kill him. And I don't even know if he knew he was going to take his spear and his jug of water. But it worked out that way. God's plan, it comes into focus, takes the spear, because that's Saul's defense, the spear. And then he takes his jug of water. You don't have water out in that desert area. You die. The water sustains and refreshes. Oh, I'm sure he's king. He could get another spear and get more water. But the point being, he took that, went back up to the top of the hill, the mountain. It says there. And then it's interesting where it says that God put Saul's army, those 3,000 men, in a deep sleep. That was part of the plan. I don't know if God told David, hey, they're in a deep sleep. You're fine. Go in there. Or it's just in faith. Go down, you know? And so he's taking a step at a time. And then he comes back and he goes, wow, amazing what God did. You see, you think, well, I don't know. Is that, you know, God puts him in a deep sleep? Is that something the Lord would do? Well, didn't God blind the eyes of the Syrians when they came to arrest or came to take Elisha? Didn't he shut the mouths of the lions when they threw Daniel into the lion's den? Didn't he part the Red Sea so Israel can go across? And then when the Egyptians tried to go across, he shut it, closed it up, and they all died. Surely God can cause a deep sleep upon here, this army. I think sometimes we're going to get in heaven and we're going to realize this wasn't just circumstance that God did in our life. It was a supernatural work that God did. And we just took it by happenstance. We just thought, well, that was good. Hey, this just happened. That was good. And we don't always relate it to God. We need to give God the glory for the small things and maybe even the big things. That's why I think we can write our history, our own book of Acts, how God has worked in our life. When you really think about it, when you think about what the Lord has done, is anything too difficult for God when we're willing to do the will of God? So if he puts people to sleep for his purposes, if he parts the Red Sea for his purposes, it's all God. Or if he comes through and puts $100 in our mailbox because we're really hurting, God's done it with us. That's the Lord. Well, he goes on, verse 13, we'll go all the way down to verse 20. Then David crossed over to the other side and stood on top of the mountain at a distance with a large area between them. And David called to the people and to Abner, the son of Ner, saying, will you not answer, Abner? Then Abner answered and said, who are you who calls to the king? So David said to Abner, are you not a man? And who is like you in Israel? Why then have you not guarded your lord, the king? For one of the people came to destroy the king, your lord. This thing that you have done is not good. As the Lord lives, all you must surely die, because you did not guard your Lord, the Lord's anointed. And now see where the king's spear is and the jug of water that was at his head. Verse 17. Then Saul recognized David's voice and said, Is this your voice, my son, David? And David said, It is my voice, my Lord, the king. He also said, Why then is my Lord pursuing his servant? Notice David still saw himself as a servant of Saul. He said, Pursuing his servant. For what have I done? Or what evil is in my hand? Now, therefore, please let my Lord, the king, listen to the words of his servant. If the Lord has stirred you up against me, let him accept an offering. But if it is men, cursed are they before the Lord, for they have driven me out today, that I should have no attachment with the inheritance of the Lord, saying, Go serve other gods. Verse 20. Now then, do not let my blood fall to the ground away from the presence of the Lord, for the king of Israel has come out to search for a single flea, just as one hunts a partridge in the mountains. He didn't plan this. He didn't come and he didn't write this speech down when he was on the mountain and say, Okay, I think I'm going to go down there. I'm going to take that spear and I'm going to take the jug of water and this is the speech I'll give him. No. It's how God just, you know, contemporaneously, you know, speaks to us in season, out of season. But this is the second time David states his case before Saul. The second time. Now he's at a safe distance, yes, that, and he's up kind of high there, but they can see him, they can hear him. And he shows Saul's spear, he shows that jug of water that was right by Saul's head, really proof of being in Saul's unguarded camp, but he was unwilling to kill Saul. David said, those that wanted to kill you. But I said, no. And the question comes, why are you pursuing me? Why are you coming after me? David says, I pose no threat to you whatsoever. I'm like a single flea. I'm almost not effect in your life. And then he chides Abner. He comes and he really goes after Abner for not guarding the king, which really amounts to a death sentence. A death sentence, not just for Abner, but for all of them. And then when David in verse 15 says, Are you not a man? Ooh, that is a rebuke. That is putting him down. Are you not a man? You're the head of these 3,000 chosen soldiers. And you're all asleep. You're not on duty. You're sleeping on the job. Your soldiers are supposed to look up to you. They're supposed to model after you. And what are you doing? Are you not a man? David could say, I give you a grade of F for failure. Failure of duty. You're dishonorably discharged, in a sense. No, he said, you ought to die. You didn't protect the king. He could be dead right now. You see, it's a pretty heavy indictment against this commander and right in front of Saul. Saul, again, notice what Saul does, this fake regret, this pandering kind of sorrow. Oh, my son, David, that's what he did before. But David, he asked the reasons for Saul. Why are you pursuing me? And David even says, I'm your servant. Why are you pursuing your servant? You know, I am no threat to you. Twice I could have killed you and the men wanted to, but I didn't. And then he's saying, if the Lord told you to come after me, if I have done something wrong, then fine, I'll make an offering to make things right. But you see, if you have men, if you have those that are bad-mouthing me and telling you that I hate you, I want to kill you, cursed be them. Cursed be upon them. They've separated me. They've separated me from the land, the Lord of the land of Israel. They've driven me into pagan lands, wanting me to follow these pagan gods, these false gods. That's what he's saying. Look at what they've done to me. And Saul seems to be pretty contrite. He seems to be. But that's not always repentance. You see, he's saying the right words. Sometimes people will say the right words, and really it's just in time you'll see if their words are true. Because a life should follow the words you speak. But really, in reality, the life is what leads and the words follow. So you almost don't have to speak any words. You just look at the life. And so then Saul said, I have sinned. Return, my son, David, for I will not harm you. Again, because my life was precious. Interesting word that he uses, precious. It's a good word, but it's really not how Saul really feels. I mean, it's a good word. He said a good word because I think what David did is because of David's mercy and his kindness, he's brought him to this point of realization. But just because you realize something, it doesn't mean that you're going to live that out. He says, my life was precious in your sight this day. Behold, I have played the fool and have committed a serious error. Verse 22. And David answered and said, behold, the spear of the king. Now let one of your young men come over and take it. And the Lord will repay each man for his righteousness and his faithfulness. For the Lord delivered you into my hand today, but I refuse to stretch out my hand against the Lord's anointed. Now behold, as your life was highly valued in my sight this day, so may my life be highly valued in the sight of the Lord. Notice not in the sight of Saul, not in your sight, but in the sight of the Lord, and may he deliver me from all distress. Then Saul said to David, blessed are you, my son, David. You will both accomplish much and surely prevail. So David went to his way and Saul returned to his place. Now, interesting, David's mercy, because that's mercy is not getting what you deserve. Here, if your enemy wants to kill you, it's like, you know, somebody's got a gun and they're going to shoot you or they fire at you. You know, you'd be justified in firing at them and killing them. But David doesn't do that. David has mercy and it softens Saul. It softens him. The kindness of the Lord brings to repentance. And that's what David is doing. He's very kind to Saul at this point. And Saul realizes this is the second time that David has done this. And so Saul uses that term, that tender term of precious. Precious, you might say in the place or in contrast to listening to all these people that are saying David hates you. Now, hate you to precious, precious in your sight. Wow. And then he says, I played the fool, verse 21, definitely has. It's a sad case when a person doesn't listen to reason or doesn't, the Bible talks about a fool, pound a fool in a pestle with crushed grain and he still remains a fool. In other words, that's how they made wheat. You know, they'd crush it with a pestle, you know, in a hollowed out stone deal. But they're saying you can crush it and you get wheat, but a fool, he doesn't change. He's the same person. And Saul had said, I played the fool. Now, Saul promises not to harm David. Would you believe it? David doesn't. David returns. He returns to his place, hiding out. Well, not hiding out. That's the sad thing. So we get to the end. You see, when you see repentance where you see that Saul repented. Repentance is a change of heart. Something happens deeper than just in the mind. You see, people can feel guilty. They can feel humiliated. They can feel uncomfortable when they're found out or caught. And that's just in the mind. But true repentance, when God works, he works in the heart. You see, a lot of us know that because the path we were on when God really came in, it was a heart thing. And it didn't matter what God did or whatever circumstances were going to come at us. It didn't matter. I'm following the Lord. I'm going to do what's right. You see, I know that many of us felt that way. And now we see how, the good things that God has done. But you see, if it's just in the mind, you go, okay, I'm going to change. And then circumstances are against you. And you go, well, I'm not going to. No, it's not in the heart. It's in the mind. You see, Saul, he promises not to harm David, but David doesn't believe that. He doesn't believe that because repentance is an about face. It's turning away from, you know, the path that you're on. And getting caught is not repentance. Saul just keeps getting caught. And he sorrows. He's got sorrow of the world. You know, he's humiliated in front of his men. He's uncomfortable. And so he says these things. And notice what David does, which is very important. We're going to end off here. David appeals to God to judge the situation and puts himself and Saul before the court of heaven. That's always a good thing to do instead of retaliating, instead of getting even, getting revenge. Okay, I'm going to put this situation in the court of heaven. God, you come through. You judge me if I'm wrong and show me. I want to repent. But also that person and that situation, judge them in that situation and show them. You see, it's a scary thing when you think about it. It's a scary thing for a godless person to be put in the hands of God. You know, maybe you can do some damage to them. Maybe you can, you know, retaliate one way or another, but there's nothing like God dealing with them. Because God doesn't just deal on the surface, but he deals deep down in the heart. And he really does, you know, a thorough work there. Psalm 28:4, here's what David is really laying out in the New Living Translation. Or the NIV, he says, repay them for their deeds and for their evil work. Repay them for what their hands have done and bring back on them what they deserve. That's what David is doing. Lord, you deal with them. Oh, deal with me as well if I'm wrong, but deal with them and bring upon them what they deserve. And notice they go to their opposite places. Saul goes back to his place and David, he goes to the enemy. He goes to the enemy. The Bible says, if the foundations be destroyed, what can the righteous do? David is saying, Saul, you're causing me to perish outside my homeland, outside the God of Israel. You're causing that. The foundations of David, everything that David knows, he's anointed king. It doesn't seem like anything's happening. It doesn't seem like God is really, really working on his behalf. And at this point, David is really discouraged. He's really hurting. And in his wanderings, oh, because he's going from cave to cave and wilderness area to wilderness area, now he joins the enemy. He joins the enemy. It's easy for our brothers and sisters to do just that. You know, I know that sometimes we want to judge him. We want to say, you know what they did? You know, they were in the Lord, but now, you know what they did? They did this and that and the other, and they're not even in the Lord anymore. And I don't even know if they're saved. They've gone back to the old ways and now they're smoking dope and they're partying. They're doing all this and that. Well, wait a minute. You don't know what's going on in their heart. David joins the enemy. He's almost ready to go out to battle with Israel, with the enemy, with the Philistines. I mean, what did Peter do? Peter denied the Lord 3 times and then he warmed himself at the fires of the enemy. He sat around those that were ready to crucify Christ. We've got to be very careful, you know, when we, I'm not just speaking to you, I'm speaking to me as well. Very careful in trying to second guess God. Because maybe God is bringing somebody through a very deep trial, a very hurtful trial, because you don't know what's going on inside, deep down inside of them. They may love the Lord even more than you, but they're in a very bad place, a very dark place. They've joined the enemy. But what's our place? Jesus said, my Father has not sent me here to condemn the world, but to save the world. We're to pray. We're to pray for those that are there. You see, I've seen so many who went away from the Lord. They've come back and they're strong in the things of the Lord. You just have to let God be God in their life, as God is God in your life. Because I imagine if we could take a tape of your brain and show everybody what's going on in your brain, you'd probably be embarrassed. I would be embarrassed for me. But you see, we love the Lord. And God gives us space to maybe do some stupid things. Doesn't approve of it, but God deals with us, as he dealt with Peter, as he's going to deal with David here.
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0: Aloha. Welcome to A Chosen Generation with Daryl Skinner, pastor of Calvary Chapel, Pearl Harbor. In Paul's letter to the Romans, he rejoices in the gospel of Jesus Christ, saying, "For I am not ashamed of the gospel of Christ, for it is the power of God to salvation for everyone who believes." We'll dive deep in the wonders of God's amazing mercy and grace as Pastor Daryl Skinner teaches from the book of Romans, next on A Chosen Generation.
1: Alrighty, let's get into the book of Romans, chapter 14, a life of liberty and love, a life of liberty and love. In verses 1 to 12, we find a life of liberty. In verses 13 to 23, we find a life of love. It's very important for us as Christians, as we grow in our Christian faith, we want to love God with all of our heart, with all of our mind, with all of our soul, with all of our strength, our body. And then he says, love your neighbor as yourself. And as brothers and sisters in Christ, we must realize that everybody's at a different stage of their growth in the Lord. Some people are baby Christians and they're growing. Some people are more mature Christians. And you can't put your Christian faith upon another Christian faith. What do I mean by that? It means that the expectations that you have of yourself, you don't put on others. Let people grow in their faith. So many times people try to play the Holy Spirit in other people's lives. Let the Word of God take effect in our lives, that we be sanctified and changed daily by the power of God. That doesn't give us a license to sin. No, God forbid. But it's a license to realize everybody's growing differently. When you look at the various apostles, you see the different personalities, you would say, that Peter, he really was a good guy, but yet he messed up so many times. You know, the Lord even said to him, "Get thee behind me, Satan." You know, you're not even thinking of the things of God, things of the flesh. Another time, Peter was stepping out by faith to walk on the water, which was great. He was the only guy doing this. But all of a sudden, as he stepped out, he took one step, then about ready to take another step, he looked at the water, he looked at the waves, looked at the wind, looked at the rain, and of course, he stopped looking at Jesus. And down he goes, and Jesus says, "Hey, you have little faith, come on, come back here." Jesus pulls him out of the water, puts him back in the boat, and you're good to go. Everybody has their stages of growth. Everybody has their stages of growth. Everybody has their various aspects of the Christian walk. And what Paul wants to teach us here in Romans 14 is just keep loving each other and be sensitive towards one another. Don't put your legalisms on somebody else. And yet if they have certain legalisms, be sensitive to those legalisms if you can without causing a ruckus or a dispute amongst brethren. So we want to talk about, first of all, a life of liberty in verses 1 to 12. Paul starts off in verse 1. He says the following: "Receive one who is weak in the faith, but not to disputes over doubtful things." So he says, hey, there's going to be certain people in the body of Christ who may be weak in their faith. They're not as strong as you, not as knowledgeable as you. They're just growing and so forth. He says, just receive them. Don't sit there and cast them off and judge them and they think that they're not part of the body of Christ. You want to embrace them and help them to grow in their faith. We're to be disciplers, not disciplinarians. We're to be disciplers. Many times as parents, we have to realize we're discipling our children in the ways of the Lord. They're not perfect kids. They're little sinners being turned into saints like all of us. We need to give them the love of God and the guidance of the Holy Spirit by the power of the Word of God so their lives, young lives, will change. I love what one commentator writes in explaining this. He says the following: "Weak in the faith characterizes those believers who are unable to let go of the religious ceremonies and rituals of their past. The weak Jewish believer had difficulty abandoning the rites and prohibitions of the Old Covenant or the Old Testament. He felt compelled to adhere to dietary laws, observe the Sabbath, and other sacrifices in the temple. The weak Gentile believer had been steeped in pagan idolatry and its rituals. He felt that any contact with anything remotely related to his past, including eating meat that had been offered to a pagan deity and then sold in the marketplace, tainted him with sin. Both had very sensitive consciences in these areas and were not yet mature enough to be free from these personal convictions." Well said, well said. Let's go to verses 2 and 3. "Receive one who is weak in the faith, but not to disputes over doubtful things. For one believes he may eat all things, but he who is weak eats only vegetables. Let not him who eats despise him who does not eat. Let him who does not eat judge him who eats, for God has received him. Who are you to judge another servant? to his own master he stands or falls. Indeed, he will be made to stand, for God is able to make him stand. Very interesting. She's talking about the vegetarian versus the carnivore here. To eat or not to eat, that is the question, to eat or not to eat. You know, Jesus gave us an insight into all this in Mark chapter 7, verse 14 to 23, where he says, when he called the multitude to himself, he said to them, hear me, everyone, and understand. There is nothing that enters a man from outside which can defile him, but the things which come out of him, those are the things that defile a man. If anyone has ears to hear, let him hear. When he had entered a house away from the crowd, his disciples asked him concerning the parable. So he said to them, are you thus without understanding also? Do you not perceive that whatever enters a man from outside cannot defile him, because it does not enter his heart, but his stomach, and is eliminated, thus purifying all foods? Talking about our digestive system, of course. And he said, what comes out of a man, that defiles a man. For from within, out of the heart of men, proceed evil thoughts, adulteries, fornications, murders, thefts, covetousness, wickedness, deceit, lewdness, an evil eye, we call that here in Hawaii a stink eye, blasphemy, pride, foolishness. All these things come from within and defile a man. Jesus is getting to, if you will, the heart of the situation of our sinfulness within us. Food going in isn't going to defile us. It's that which is coming out of us and our actions, our speech, that can defile us. Paul gives warning and instruction regarding food. In 1 Corinthians chapter 4, verses 1 to 5, he says, now the Spirit expressly says that in latter times some will depart from the faith. They'll leave the faith, giving heed to what? Deceiving spirits and doctrines of demons.

know the truth. We believe and we know the truth from the Word of God. Can we eat anything today as a born-again Christian? Yes, we can. Now, for some people, they have a weak conscience, and for their conscience sake, we don't want to, if they just want to be vegetarian, they get offended if we're eating meat in front of them, then okay, I'll eat veggies with them, all right? It's not a big deal. Or vice versa. You know, some people might say, oh, that's pork. You know, I can't eat pork. I can't eat pork. Can't have bacon. Can't have ham. Well, okay, I won't eat it in front of them. I don't come across this very often that you really, really have to be worried about food in the body of Christ. I think we're all, maybe we're just too many Gentiles all the time, but there really isn't any dietary disputes amongst us that I come across very often. But once in a while, there might be, and just be sensitive towards your brother, towards your sister. Paul continues and writes, for every creature of God is good, and nothing is to be refused if it is received with thanksgiving, for it is sanctified by the word of God and by prayer. It's important for us as we look to this that we don't want to cause a problem with our brothers and sisters in Christ. So be sensitive when it comes to food. He says, let not him who eats despise him who does not eat, and let him who does not eat judge him who eats, for God has received him. Then he says in verse 4, who are you to judge another's servant? To his own master he stands or falls. Indeed, he will be made to stand, for God is able to make him stand. As we look to verse 4, in regard to our brothers and sisters in Christ, are you a critic, a Monday morning quarterback, or a backseat driver? So many times we can look at people or even the pastors in the message and we want to tear them down or be a critic on what they've spoken and what's been shared or how they're living. Everybody's growing their own faith. Every pastor is ministering the Word of God, hopefully. And we don't want to be critics all the time. We can learn and grow and realize if it's false doctrine, we can recommend that you correct the error. But you don't want to be a critic. It's important for us also to, when we're with brothers and sisters in Christ, as we get together to eat, that we always say a prayer before our meal. Amen? Say a prayer. You know, we call it saying grace. I've had some great experiences in saying grace with various people in restaurants. Not that I'm yelling it through the restaurant, but I remember one particular instance where I said grace with a businessman that was not saved. I said, do you mind if we pray before we eat our food? I always pray before I partake of this and give thanks to God. He goes, no, go right ahead. So I said it, and he goes, oh, that was a very nice prayer. So you just don't know how there might be a testimony or witness. Another time I was with another businessman and said a prayer, and then we got talking about God and sharing. And a woman came up to me, and she says, what church do you go to? And I told her, and she goes, I want to write a check and give it to your church. What's the name of that church again? And she wrote a $500 check to the church and was able to. I took it and put it in the offering and so forth. And that was when I was associate pastor at another church. You just never know how God's going to operate and do things in your life as you're just following what he says. You know, pray over your food and you say grace. It's a very nice thing. Many times you can become a testimony to family and friends at a holiday like Thanksgiving. Many times they'll turn to you because they know you're a Christian and say, why don't you pray over the food, you know? And then you say a nice prayer, and in that prayer you're talking about, Lord Jesus, we thank you first and foremost that you went to the cross for our sins. We thank you that you rose from the grave on the third day and you ascended to heaven. You offer all who believe in you everlasting life. We thank you for the love that you have for us, God, and we ask for your blessings upon this meal. You know, we're going forever and ever, praying for every nation in the world, of course. You don't want to do that, but you want to just get to the point, but declare the gospel in that prayer of grace over the food. Make it short, because the food's going to get cold, so we want everyone to be happy. Amen. Now, listen. The problem is that sometimes in some religions they say, well, you're not saved unless you're eating a certain way. There are certain dietary laws, if you will, with the Seventh-day Adventists that they throw at their people and others, or maybe just got to worship on Saturdays, which we're going to talk about in a moment, and so forth. Jehovah's Witnesses, they got to worship on Saturdays. You got to keep the law. Nobody can keep the law. The law was a tutor, a schoolmaster to lead us to Christ. It wasn't a means of salvation. Actually, the law shows us how sinful we are. Even the Ten Commandments themselves. Nobody can live according to the law, because sin is within the heart, as Jesus explained to us earlier. Now, he says this in verse 4. He says, once again, who are you to judge another servant?
To his own master he stands or falls. Indeed,

0: he will be made to stand, for God is able to make him stand. In regard to our brothers and sisters in Christ, it's important for us that we judge things properly. Paul will always help us to mind our own business as a born-again Christian. In fact, in 1 Corinthians chapter 4, 1-5, he writes the following. Let a man so consider us as servants of Christ and stewards of the mysteries of God. Moreover, it is required in stewards that one may be found faithful. But with me, it is a very small thing that I should be judged by you or by a human court. In fact, I do not even judge myself. For I know of nothing against myself, yet I am not justified by this, but he who judges me is the Lord. Don't judge yourself with self-condemnation. The Bible says there's therefore now no condemnation to those who are in Christ Jesus, who walk according to the Spirit, not according to the flesh. Therefore, being justified by faith, we have peace with God, right? Through our Lord Jesus Christ. Then Paul adds to this, he says, therefore judge nothing before the time until the Lord comes, who both bring to light the hidden things of darkness and reveal the counsels of the hearts. Then each one's praise will come from God. I love what Warren Wiersbe writes in regards to this. He says the following. He says, some activities we know are wrong because the Bible clearly condemns them. Other activities we know are right because the Bible clearly commands them. What is the commandments of the Lord? To love the Lord thy God with all thy heart, mind, soul, and strength, of course, and to love thy neighbor as thyself. It's important for us to do these things. What is condemned? Well, let me just show you something real quickly. I think we have time to cover this. In 1 Corinthians chapter 6, we read the following. 1 Corinthians chapter 6, he says, I've shared this many times and I will not stop sharing it because it's important for salvation and to understand the Christian life as a born-again believer. He says, do you not know that the unrighteous will not inherit the kingdom of God? Do not be deceived, literally means stop being deceived. Neither fornicators, having sex outside of marriage, nor idolaters, nor adulterers, nor homosexuals, nor sodomites, nor thieves, nor covetous, nor drunkards, nor revelers, nor extortioners will inherit the kingdom of God. If you're going to inherit the kingdom of God, what will you inherit? You're going to inherit the lake of fire. And such were some of you, but you were washed, but you were sanctified, but you were justified in the name of the Lord Jesus, and by the Spirit of our God. He writes, all things are lawful for me, but all things are not helpful. All things are lawful for me, but I will not be brought under the power of any. God has set us free from the slavery of sin. We're no longer held by sin because we have the power and the authority of Jesus Christ and the working of the Holy Spirit in us and through us, and the Word of God that clearly dictates to us how we are to live for righteousness. Let's go to verses 5 and 6 there in the book of Romans and continue on our study. Very importantly, we find the following. He says, verse 5, one person esteems one day above another, another esteems every day alike. Let each one be fully convinced in his own mind. He who observes the day observes it to the Lord, and he who does not observe the day to the Lord, he does not observe it. He who eats, eats to the Lord, for he gives God thanks, and he who does not eat to the Lord, he does not eat and gives God thanks. We're always to give thanks to God, constantly give thanking, thank the Lord for all things. What a blessing it is to know that you're headed to heaven, that Jesus paid the ultimate price for you. He loves you tremendously. He says, I'll never leave you nor forsake you. Amen. Christians worship the Lord. We are to worship the Lord 365 days a year. Not just getting together on a Sunday or others want to get together on a Saturday. We worship the Lord every single day of our life. Worshiping on Saturday or Sunday or any other holiday does not make you more righteous or holier with God. There are annual religious celebrations on the Jewish calendar, such as Passover, Pentecost, or Tabernacles. We read about this in Leviticus 23. Also, there was the new moon, which is the monthly sacrifice offered on the first day of each month. It's found in Numbers 10, Numbers 28, Psalm 81. Plus the Sabbaths, which are the weekly celebration of the seventh day, which pictured God's rest from creation. Remember, this law was given to the Jews for their admonition and their identity as a particular group of people who were sanctified by God, and thus they worshiped God in this particular way, and everybody knew who they were. Thus you had circumcision and so forth. Not as a means of salvation. Salvation comes through the blood of the Lamb, the Lord Jesus Christ. He is the Messiah, the Mashiach. Once again, we find that here in the Bible, the New Testament clearly teaches that Christians are not required to keep these. Where do we read about this? Well, we read about it in Galatians chapter 4, verses 9 through 11. But after you have known God, or rather are known by God, how is it that you turn again to the weak and beggarly elements to which you desire again to be in bondage? Watch what he says now. Listen. You observe days and months, seasons and years. I am afraid for you, lest I have labored for you in vain. In other words, you're not saved or holier if you worship on a certain day of the week, because we're the worship of God 365 days, or to celebrate a particular feast, such as Passover, or Pentecost, or Tabernacles, and so forth. Now, we recognize these feasts. We know they're Jewish feasts, but you're not saved by these feasts. You're saved by the one and only Savior, Jesus Christ, Yeshua HaMashiach, Jesus our Messiah. Amen. Now, it's important also to read Colossians chapter 2. Now, listen close. Jehovah's Witness and Seventh-day Adventists, listen now. I'm not judging you. I'm just telling you. Don't tell us that we're part of the harlot church because we gather together on Sundays. Because we worship God 365 days a year. We just fellowship on Sundays as we gather, celebrating the resurrection of our Lord. The Seventh-day Adventists want you to think that you're not saved because you're not worshiping with them on Saturdays. If you're going to go to the law and keep the law, you've got to keep the entire law. You can't, on the Sabbath, you could not travel more than two-thirds of a mile. You could not light a fire. In other words, there's no work that you were supposed to do. And you really, basically, you say you can't even flip on a light switch because that would be lighting a fire. So if you want to keep the law, there's 613 laws that you got to keep. Are you keeping them all, Seventh-day Adventists or Jehovah's Witnesses? No, you're not. So let's not get into this ridiculousness. You're only saved if you worship on Saturdays. We are saved by the blood of Jesus Christ, his atonement upon the cross for our sins. Let us not denigrate it in any form or fashion. Amen and amen. Colossians 2, 16 to 17. Listen close now. He says, so let no one judge you in food or in drink or regarding a festival or a new moon or what else? Sabbaths. Let no one judge you in these things, which are a shadow of things to come, but the substance is of Christ. Why do we, as believers, worship on Sundays? We gather together on Sundays. Those of the cult will say, well, it's the Roman Catholic Church. They start. No, no, no, no. This was practiced back in the book of Acts. It's not a Roman Catholic Church saying, it's the book of Acts. The New Testament teaches that Christians gather together on Sunday. Now listen close now. Acts chapter 20, verse 7. Now on the first day of the week, Sunday, when the disciples came together to break bread, Paul, ready to depart the next day, spoke to them and continued his message until midnight. They gathered together what day? The first day of the week, which is Sunday. Now, here's another passage. 1 Corinthians chapter 16, verse 2. On the first day of the week, let each one of you lay something aside, storing up as he may prosper, that there be no collections when I come. Where were they gathering for these collections and the tithing, as we call it? It would be on the first day of the week. That's 1 Corinthians 16:2, Acts chapter 20, verse 7. We gather together not as a means of salvation. We gather together as a means of fellowship and worship and to learn and grow in the Word of God, as God has established pastors and teachers to teach and preach the Word of God, not only for salvation, but to do the work of evangelists, but also to teach you sound biblical doctrine so you not be deceived in any form or fashion. Let's carry on with verse 7 through 10. For none of us lives to himself, and no one dies to himself. For if we live, we live to the Lord. If we die, we die to the Lord. Therefore, whether we live or die, we are the Lord's. He has purchased us with his blood. He has redeemed us. We are saved. We're going to live for him and serve him and honor him. The Bible says to be absent from the body is to be present with the Lord. To live is Christ. To die is what? Is gain. Amen. Then he says in verse 9, for to this end Christ died and rose and lived again, that he might be Lord of both the dead and the living. But why do you judge your brother? Why do you show contempt for your brother? For we shall all stand before the judgment seat of Christ. First and foremost, Paul speaks of both the dead and the living, that is, those who are deceased or who have gone to another state of existence. This passage proves that those who die are not annihilated, not annihilated. Jehovah's Witnesses and Seventh-day Adventists teach this. And they do not cease to be conscious. We're very much alive forever. And that forever is either going to be in hell or that forever is going to be in heaven. There is no purgatory that people go to. Catholics, listen. There is no purgatory. You cannot sit there and say, well, I'm not a very good Catholic. I'll go to purgatory, and over eons of time or period of years, there'll be family members on earth who will be lighting candles for me and praying for me that I serve my time in purgatory. I'll finally get out and find myself in heaven. No, that's not what the Bible teaches. How do I know this? Because Jesus taught it.
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0: were to be summed up in one word, what will we call you? Mr. Critical, Miss Cranky. Are you always known for being the negative person? 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

0: Some can brighten our day with just a smile or a kind word. Others seem to steal the sunshine and rain on our parade. Isn't it interesting that other people have that kind of influence on us? Today on A New Beginning, Pastor Greg Laurie points out we should take that to heart and learn to have a positive influence on others. It's not that hard to do, and the rewards are wonderful. You've joined us for a study in the book of Acts that Pastor Greg has called The Upside Down Life.
1: Turn in your Bibles to Acts chapter 11. Acts chapter 11, and the title of the message is How to Be an Encourager. Encouragement really matters, and that's something that we all need in life. In fact, I read an interesting thing about two doctors who wrote an article called The Most Dangerous Word in the World. They wrote, quote, if you were to put yourself in an MRI scanner and take a video of your brain and flash the word no for less than 1 second, there would be a sudden release of dozens of stress-releasing hormones and neurotransmitters. The doctors continue to say these chemicals immediately interrupt the normal function of your brain, impairing logic, reason, and communication. Just flashing the word no. But then they went on to say, but positive words like peace and love alter the expression of genes, strengthening areas in our frontal lobes, promoting the brain's cognitive functioning. So it reminds us that words really matter. What you say to people really matters. What you hear from people really matters. Abraham Lincoln, the president of the United States, needed encouragement. He was really attacked in the media of his day. And after he was tragically assassinated in the Ford Theater, they found his personal belongings. And among his items that he carried with him, a little pocket watch and some other things, they found a little folded up newspaper article from some paper some time ago. And it simply had these words written on it that President Abraham Lincoln is one of the greatest statesmen of our time. And when Lincoln would get discouraged, he'd take out that little piece of paper and read it again for a little word of encouragement. Proverbs 25:11 says, the right word at the right time is like precious gold set in silver. So I want to encourage you. And we need to encourage one another as Christians. 1 Thessalonians 5:11 says, encourage each other and build each other up. It does not say discourage each other and tear each other down. And that's what some people do. No, encourage each other. Then in Hebrews 10:24, we're told, let us consider how we may spur one another on toward love and good deeds, not giving up meeting together as a habit of some is, but rather encouraging one another, and so much more as we see the day of the Lord approaching. We can all use some encouragement. Let me share some verses that may address what you're facing in the moment. You might say, I'm a failure. I'll never change. I'll always be the way that I am. The Bible says you can do all things through Christ who strengthens you. Believe what the Bible says, not what your emotions say. That's Philippians 4:13. You might say, well, I'm afraid of the future. But God says in Deuteronomy 31:6, be strong and courageous. Don't be afraid or live in dread of them. For the Lord your God goes with you. He will not leave you or forsake you. You might say, well, I can't go on another day. I can't handle what I'm going through, this hardship, this illness, whatever it is you're facing. And I'm reminded of the words of the Lord to the Apostle Paul as he talked about his affliction that he described as a thorn in the flesh. The Lord said, my grace is all you need. He'll get you through what you're going through. You say, but I have no future. I've given up on living. I have no hope. Psalm 38:15 says, you, O Lord, are my hope. You will hear my prayer. Psalm 135 says, I'm counting on you, Lord. I'm counting on you. I put my hope in your word. Don't put your hope in your circumstances. Don't put your hope in your money. Don't put your hope in people. Put your hope in Christ and trust the word of God. And I can't talk about hope without quoting Jeremiah 29:11, where the Lord says, I know the thoughts that I think toward you, says the Lord, thoughts of peace, not of evil, to give you a future and a hope. Okay, so I want to talk about a guy in the book of Acts that was known for encouraging others. Actually, his given name was Joseph, but he was given a nickname. And his nickname was Barnabas, which means the son of encouragement, or another way to translate it, he was known basically as Mr. Encouragement. Mr. Encouragement. I love that. I mean, is there someone you know that you could literally describe as Mr. or Miss Encouragement? That's who Barnabas was. He always had a word of encouragement for someone else. Now, if you were to be summed up in one word, what will we call you? Mr. Happiness. Miss Critical. Mr. Cranky. Miss Bible. I don't know. But something to sum you up. Well, Barnabas was Mr. Encouragement. Or are you Debbie Downer? Or Bobby Buzzkill, right? Who are you? Are you always known for being the negative person, always having the critical word? Or are you known for being the positive person, always having the encouraging word? Now, let me say, you know, to balance this, that there is a place for criticism. There is a place for a reality check, right? That's why opposites are often drawn together in marriage. Because you'll find someone that you're attracted to, but often they'll be your very opposite in the way you approach life. I know that's certainly true of my wife and myself, and it may be true of others I'm talking to right now. But it is important, if you love someone, to tell them the truth, right? Because the Bible says, faithful are the wounds of a friend, but the kisses of an enemy

0: Instead, we want to be Mr. or Miss Encouragement, just like Barnabas.
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0: So Barnabas pops up in the book of Acts, and he steps in at a critical time in the life of the Apostle Paul. Before he was the Apostle Paul, when he was still Saul, the notorious Christian killer, the man who hunted down followers of Jesus Christ, the man who met Christ on the road to Damascus. The problem was a lot of people weren't buying it. They weren't believing that Saul was actually now a Christian. I mean, I don't even know what the modern equivalent of that would be. Maybe it would be Alice Cooper. You know, I've gotten to know him a little bit, and I've interviewed him. We've hung out some. And I mention this to people, or we post these things online and people say, he's not a Christian, he's evil. Well, he did used to be evil. He did used to be a rock star, living a rock star depraved life by his own admission, and a drug addict and everything else. But God got hold of him and changed him. But some Christians are just unwilling to accept that's even a possibility. This is the same thing that Saul was dealing with. No one believed he was really a Christian. Enter Barnabas. Enter Mr. Encouragement. Barnabas says, oh, you're a believer for sure. I've talked to you. I know your conversion is real. That brings me to point number one. An encourager sees the potential in others and cheers them on. An encourager sees the potential in others and cheers them on. So Barnabas, Mr. Encouragement, takes Saul of Tarsus under his wing and encourages him. And he even says, let's go on the road together. Let's go share the gospel together. So Barnabas is helping Saul. He's discipling Saul. He's teaching Saul later to become Paul. He sees the potential. Acts chapter 9, verse 26. Go back a few verses, chapters. When Saul arrived in Jerusalem, he tried to meet with the believers, but they were all afraid of him, and they did not believe that he had truly become a believer. Then Barnabas brought him to the apostles and told them, Saul had seen the Lord on the road to Damascus, and the Lord had spoken to Saul, and he told them that Saul had preached boldly in the name of Jesus. I love that. So Barnabas takes his credibility, and he had a lot of it. He was loved by everybody, and he put it on the line for the newly converted Saul to, listen, I'm vouching for this guy. He's a real Christian. And that's something that we all need in life. We need a Barnabas. Or you need to be a Barnabas. Let me say that again. We all need a Barnabas or an encourager. Or we need to be a Barnabas encouraging others. Because sometimes people don't believe you're really converted. You know, after I became a Christian, the funny thing is I grew my

hair and beard out after I was converted. Prior to that, I had longish hair, but then I became like a hippie type looking guy. And so I was attending Calvary Chapel where there are a lot of people that look like me. And I decided to go to another church one Sunday, a very conservative church. And I walked in and they were just ending their first service. They had the choir and the preacher was in a suit and tie and everybody was, all the men were in suit and ties. They were dressed very nicely and they had the pipe organ and all that. But I heard the tail end of the first message and I thought, that's a good message. I'm looking forward to listening to it. So I come walking in on my bell bottoms, on my hippie shirt and my long hair and my beard. And I take a seat. Everyone literally is staring at me. I mean, everyone staring at me. Okay, I guess they don't have many people that look like me here. Then the preacher gets up for the second service, and I notice the message is different this time. It's evangelistic. And at the end, he is saying, there's somebody here that needs Jesus, someone who is lost. They're probably on drugs. And I notice he's looking right at me. And I'm thinking, oh, man, this preacher thinks a sinner is here. Well, I am a sinner, but I'm converted now. And I'm literally listening to him, and I have my Bible, and I'm sort of pushing it up, like, look, I'm a Christian. Stop. He keeps preaching. Then we're going to invite you to come to Christ. The choir starts singing just as I am, and he's looking at me. Everyone, I'm not exaggerating. Everyone's looking at me. Finally, the preacher, I'm not making this up, gets up from behind this pulpit, walks down the stairs, walks right over to me and says, are you saved? I said, yes, I am. He looked very disappointed. I wasted an entire evangelistic message on this guy. Then he said, are you baptized? Yes, I am. Then he says, are you coming to the church picnic? I don't know. And then, so the service ends and literally 20 people or more ask me three questions, the same three questions. Are you saved? Yes, I am. Have you been baptized? Yes, I have. Are you coming to the church picnic? No. I don't want to be with you people any longer. You're a little weird. I needed someone to help me in that time in between after my conversion, because it's really easy to fall back into your old life and get pulled back by your old friends, right? You know what I'm talking about? And then you're doing the old things again. And I was a new Christian. I wasn't raised in the church. I didn't understand their lingo or vocabulary. And I went to this little Bible study on my high school campus after I was a Christian. And the guy they brought in that week was a little different. And I felt very uncomfortable. I thought, I don't know if I really want to hang around these people, but I'm not really comfortable around my old friends anymore. Maybe I'll just sort of be a solo Christian. I'm telling you, I could have fallen through the cracks so easily. But thank God some guy who was my Barnabas came up to me. His name was Mark. And he said, hi, your name is Greg, isn't it? Yeah, it is. I saw you accept Christ the other day at the Bible study at lunchtime. I said, yeah, it's kind of even defensive. Yeah. He goes, that's great. Okay. He goes, you want to come to church with me? I said, no, thank you. No, I want you to come to church with me. No, I don't want to go to church with you. No, really, you got to come with me. I don't want to come with you. He says, where do you live? No, I don't want you to come. Next thing I know, he's at my house. He picks me up. He drives me to church. I love this guy. He was so persistent. And that was Calvary Chapel. In the middle of the Jesus movement, I walked into a spiritual awakening and I didn't even know it. And I walk into this building and it's filled with people, all this excitement, so many younger people as well, older folks too. And I was a little overwhelmed by all this love and I actually didn't want to be there. And I was hoping I could just leave and because there were no seats, and someone in the front row wave, Greg, they're from my high school. We have a seat for you. So I walk, I take a seat in the front row. And out walks Chuck Smith. And I heard the Bible presented in a way for the first time that I understood. And then they couldn't keep me away from the place because I just wanted to grow and learn more. Listen, we're all called to be a Barnabas. Some people want to be the Billy Graham, or they want to be the Apostle Paul. Someone's got to be the Barnabas, working behind the scenes, because that person you're discipling, that person you're encouraging, may go on to change the world.
and your words matter, and your encouragement matters.

0: Important insight today on how we can step up and be a source of good reassurance in someone else's life. Pastor Greg Laurie with counsel from our study series in the book of Acts here on A New Beginning, a series called The Upside Down Life. Well, Pastor Greg, as you've been speaking, maybe there's somebody listening who's really enjoyed hearing your story of your early days as a believer, and it's become apparent that they don't have a story of their own. They've never really come to the Lord and made things right with Him.
1: Yeah.
0: What can they do to fix that?
1: What I would say is He's only a prayer away, which means if you will call upon the name of the Lord right now through prayer, He will hear your prayer and answer your prayer. Listen, if you want Jesus Christ to come into your life, if you want Him to forgive you of your sin, if you want to know that you'll go to heaven when you die, just pray this prayer right now after me. Just pray, Lord Jesus, I know that I'm a sinner, but I know that You're the Savior who died on the cross for my sin and rose again from the dead. I turn from my sin now, and I choose to follow You from this moment forward as my Savior and Lord, as my God and my friend. In Jesus' name I pray. Amen.
0: Amen. 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You know, Pastor Greg, there are times when we have the privilege of praying with someone to accept Christ.
1: Yes.
0: And when that happens, you know, we really want to give them something to follow up.
1: Yeah.
0: And obviously, a Bible is a great option, the best option. And you have a new book, What Every Growing Christian Needs to Know. It kind of sounds like that would be a great introduction to the Christian life.
1: Yeah, I think so, Dave. I think it'd be very helpful because, you know, you wonder, where do I go now? You know, when I became a Christian at the age of 17, no one gave me anything. They didn't give me a Bible. They didn't say, Greg, you need to start going to church now. And the school bell rang because it happened on my high school campus. And I literally had no idea what to do next. And thank God, a guy I didn't know from Adam's house cat. And I don't know that Adam had a house cat, but it's an expression. Anyway, this guy named Mark comes up to me. He introduces himself. He takes me to church, and effectively, he started to disciple me. That was so important. But I want to help other people sort of be like Mark was to me. And this is a resource you could put in the hands of a new believer. In fact, you could go through it with them and it would be helpful to you as well. You could break things down and explain it. You could start a little small group and invite new believers over to it. But this is something that will be a blessing to them because, you know, when I read a book, I'm not trying to impress anyone, Dave. I'm not some prolific author. I speak in a very plain, understandable way. And by the way, that's intentional. I heard one great Bible preacher from days gone by who said the objective of preaching is to get the cookies on the bottom shelf where the kids can get to them. So I try to do that. I use humor. I use illustration. I try to write in a language, in a way of speaking that people understand because I just want them to internalize these truths. You know, and I have to say that the Bible says of Jesus, the common people heard Him gladly. He wasn't trying to impress the Pharisees and the Sadducees and the religious elite of the day. In fact, He had some pretty scathing words for them. He was trying to communicate with the regular folk out there who just wanted to get closer to God. So if you want to learn more about how to get the most out of your Bible study and how to pray more effectively and how to share your faith in a way that you'll see results, then you ought to order a copy of this new book, What Every Growing Christian Needs to Know.
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0: have a God who has overcome all of the obstacles that we face in the world. We did that last week, right? He said, I've told you these things. He said, things are going to get worse, but I've told you these things so that in me you may have peace, but take heart. I have, can we say it? Overcome the world. And that's the truth of Jesus. But this week, we're starting a whole new series on Romans chapter 8. And I want to encourage you to take the challenge with me on Romans 8, and that is to memorize the chapter. You say, whoa, Pastor, memorize the whole chapter of Romans 8. Well, hey, you can give it a shot. You can try. Because if you don't try, you won't enter into some of the depths that you will discover as you begin to chew this passage and swallow it and get it into your brain, but to get it into your life. And so the next 8 weeks, we're going to take our time and go through Romans 8, because it is one of the pillars of the New Testament of understanding and equipping us of what Jesus has provided for us in the Spirit, and it will give you spiritual resources for every need you will ever face in your life. It will equip you for times of crisis. It will equip you for times of success. It will equip you of times of how to intercede. It will equip you when you are in the battle and in the onslaught. And so we want to encourage you to join with us. And hey, you may just get one verse, but that you take the challenge and you seek if you can not only learn this chapter, but try to memorize it. Why? Because the battle's on the outside. In the world, you will have trouble or tribulation. But Jesus says, take heart, I have overcome the world. Well, that's the easy part. The toughest battle you will face, and I will face as a Christian, is not with the world outside. It's with the war that is on the inside of each one of us. And Romans 8 helps settle that. And this is specifically to Christians. It's a battle that happens when you come to Christ and that you face every day afterward until Jesus takes you in heaven and these bodies are replaced with new sinless bodies. And that Scripture is very clear that our bodies, apart from God, have a nature and a desire which, if let loose and left to their own, will end up in sin and death and destruction. The Bible calls that sin. But that when the Holy Spirit comes and enters into our lives, there is a new kind of conflict that happens. It is a conflict with my old nature, what the Bible calls the flesh, with this new Holy Spirit who has come into my life and brings the life and the joy of Jesus. And all of a sudden, there is a war on the inside that makes all of the tribulations of the world on the outside look small. But praise be. Who's going to deliver us? Thanks be to God. We have Jesus, and we want to walk through this victory and learn how we can grow in Christ. You with me? All right, let's turn to Romans chapter 8. We're going to take our time because we want to actually walk through verse by verse. So we're just doing the first four verses today. You're going to want your Bibles open. I'm going to refer back to Romans chapter 7 because the first word in verse 1 is therefore. So we have to understand what it's there for and look at that. So keep your Bibles open. And if you've got your sermon notes, that will really help you as well. Romans 8. Therefore, there is now. Can we say now? Right now, no condemnation for those who are in Christ Jesus. Say it again. Let's do it again. Ready? Here we go. Therefore, there is now no condemnation for those who are in Christ Jesus. Because through Christ Jesus, the law of the Spirit of life has set me free from the law of sin and death. For what the law was powerless to do, and that it was weakened by the sinful nature, God did by sending his own Son in the likeness of sinful man to be a sin offering. And so, get this, he condemned, not you, not me, but he condemned sin in sinful man. In order that the righteous requirements of the law might be fully met in us, who do not live according to the flesh, the sinful nature, but according to the Spirit. You got to hang on. When I was a young man, some of you may have heard this, in November of my senior year of high school, in grade 12, I changed high schools. I moved about 300 miles, and I had to start brand new, and it was a very difficult time. None of my brothers and sisters, they were all in university or graduated from university, and it was just my mom and myself. My dad was out caring for hundreds of churches and all over the place, and I was home after basketball practice one day and walked in, and my mom was crying in her bedroom, and I could just hear her crying. And I walked up into her bedroom. I mean, there's a few things that break your heart, like hearing your mom cry. I didn't know what to do. I mean, I was 16, and so I go in, and I sat there, and I'd been learning and memorizing Romans 8. So I said, okay, mom, can I just say to you Romans 8? And so I did my best, and I made my mistakes. But that became a time of my heart galvanizing with my mom's heart in the Lord. Because we were both completely raw, completely needy, and at our wit's end. But that God spoke to us through his word and gave us hope for the next day. And I'm praying that for each one of you, you will find hope and life and direction through the Spirit of God and the Word of God, that we can move forward in victory in the name of Jesus, who overcomes all the things, not only in the world, but the struggles that we bear inside. Isn't it true? Isn't it true that most of us condemn ourselves at some points? That most of us feel like we're not a good enough dad, we're not a good enough mom, we're not a good enough husband, we're not a good enough child. We're not good enough at sports. We're not good enough in the academic realm. We're not a good enough Christian. I'm not good enough at memorizing scripture. Oh, I know I should have been doing that. How is your prayer life? Oh, I should be praying more. We just all over the map, we condemn ourselves. And this struggle and this battle is there. How can I live free and through the life of God's Spirit? We're going to walk through that step by step in the next few weeks. I pray you'll walk with us each step and join us through this. In your notes, let's read again, verse 1. There is, therefore, or I learned a different translation. Therefore, can we say therefore? Therefore, there is now no condemnation for those who are in Christ Jesus. You will condemn yourself. Other people will condemn you. The more authority you have, the more public responsibility you have, the more you will be constantly accused and condemned. The more you seek to watch Christ and follow Christ and grow in him, you step up for Gateway, you step up for Activate Prayer, you join what we're doing on next Saturday, you will be attacked with accusation and condemnation. And what the enemy will say is it's not worth trying. Because as soon as you start to try, you set a standard and you may fail. And then you'll feel worse at the end for failing than if you'd never tried at all. Hogwash. There is no condemnation for those who are in Christ Jesus. Jesus has come and proclaimed that you are free from guilt. You are free from that accusation when you come in his name and when he comes and lives in you. We're going to talk about that today, so that we can grow together and we can learn this truth. There's an essential problem that the world has. When the world hears that there's such a thing as sin and that we have these bodies in this flesh nature that is sinful, the world thinks, oh, that means I'm not valuable. That means you don't love me. That means I'm not good. Okay? In terms of being valuable to God or worthwhile. But when God points out our sin, it is there to point to the power of Christ who forgives us. And it's there to point to the blood of Christ who washes us and declares you are forgiven. Can we say forgiven? There is therefore now no condemnation for those who are in Christ Jesus. See, you've already memorized the first verse. Okay? So here we go. Christ reverses the guilty sentence of the law. We have in Romans 7, verse 19, "For what I do is not the good I want to do, no, the evil I do not want to do, this I keep on doing." That therefore is pointing back to the struggle Paul was talking about in Romans 7 that every Christian experiences at some point. It's the struggle of wanting to do what's good. But we want to do it, but we find we don't do it well enough. And I want to pray better. I want to pray more. I want to be a more godly guy. But I don't do it good enough. And every single one of us have that struggle and that battle. But it's also the other side of knowing what's wrong to do. I know it's wrong to curse. I know it's wrong to get angry. I know it's wrong to be irritable. I know all kinds of things are wrong. I know it's wrong for me to go out and have drugs. Or I know it's wrong for me to not put good things in my mind or watch good things with my eyes or hear good things. All those things, we know they're wrong. But still, we do them anyway. And we fall. And then we feel condemned. And there's this battle inside. And the Lord wants to give us the truth and help us to understand and walk in the fact that He has reversed the guilty sentence. Yes, we are guilty. He's reversed that guilty sentence of the law. So, first of all, it highlights the struggle between good intentions and reality. All of us have good intentions. We don't plan to be bad people. We don't plan to be bad parents. We don't plan to hurt people. I hope you don't, okay? On the most part, okay? But the reality is we are constantly falling short. Scott Sternberg, if I can get you up here. Come on, Scott. Okay, so I just saw Scott here, and Scott is by far the best golfer in this building and probably even watching this thing today. And Scott, I mean, he's an amazing golfer. I don't golf, okay? Once a year, I've golfed once with Scott. He was the most amazing guy to help me. Now, Scott, can you just take a swing? Okay, and sorry, this is dirty because it's been in a shed for like 10 years, so sorry about that. Okay, so Scott, when you hit a ball, I mean, you swing, and even Scott, I mean, when he connects with that thing, it is incredible. It just soars. It's a thing of beauty. And it goes straight down. So, thanks, Scott. But even Scott, now, he would probably hit a ball, and I mean, this, have you ever got a hole-in-one, Scott?
1: I have not.
0: Never got a hole-in-one?
1: Close.
0: Oh, what a horrible golfer. What a horrible golfer.
1: Yeah.
0: And you know what? The righteousness of God is not just that you try, but that you are perfect. So the demands of the law is that you love the God with all your heart, soul, mind, and strength. So if you were to hit all that bag of balls, every single one of them, could you get every one a hole-in-one? Not even Scott. Not even Scott. And Scott is the real deal. Thank you, Scott. You're amazing. You can thank him. He's amazing. And that's how it is in our lives. And we can blame it on all the external things in the world. Oh, you know, there was a sand trap, or it was too windy, or the sun was in my eyes. And, you know, golfers are always making those kinds of excuses. And we make those excuses in our own lives. But the reality is, the real issue, the biggest issue, is the sin in each of us. That in these bodies, now you're going to notice, in this passage, it talks about the sin nature or the flesh. The word there is sarx. And it's referring to meat that is cut off the bone. Or if you fillet fish, where you take the meat off of the bone of fish, and that our lives, what our lives are like when we are cut apart from God. So when the Bible talks about flesh, it is what you are like when God is absent in your life. What those desires, and we're seeing that in our nation. When anger is let loose, when violence is justified, you're seeing all kinds of things when selfishness and me-centeredness takes root. And when God is cut out, that's what the Bible talks about the flesh, and it's inside of us. But there's more than that. It talks about the law, and there's God's law, which reflects His moral standard. And that standard is perfection. And so all the law does is it shows us how bad we are at golfing. When I golf with Scott, I mean, it's a thing of beauty to watch him golf, but I'm just bad. You know, I don't even want to hit the ball because I know I'm going to slice it to the right or hook it to the left or whichever, which way it's supposed to go, and it doesn't go as way it's going to be. Okay, so these are the whole dynamic. So the struggle between good intentions and reality, but sin lives in me. Can we say that? Sin lives in me. It lives in you. It lives in me. It lives in every person that has a flesh body. Sin lives in us. And so the response should be help. Help God. And so that whole component of sin living in us. You know, even Jesus, before he went to the cross, he asked his disciples to watch and pray. Today is the 30th and we pray for 24 hours, to watch and pray for 1 hour. Even his disciples, after 3 years of being schooled, they were wanting so much to pray with Jesus, but they were so tired. What happened? They fell asleep. 3 times Jesus came back and said, can't you just watch and pray for 1 hour with me? Jesus was going to die and bear the sin of the world, yours and mine. And he said, the spirit is willing, but the flesh is weak. Our flesh is weak because sin lives in me. And I am condemned. But Christ has reversed the guilty sentence of the law. And he does that when he comes and lives in us. He comes and lives in us, and I am not condemned when Jesus lives in us. And our response is, praise the Lord. Hallelujah. Amen. When Christ comes, he declares that you are not condemned. There is therefore now no condemnation for those who are in Christ Jesus. There's a new law of his spirit of life that brings life to us and eternal life. One of my favorite speeches at the Republican National Convention, I was watching them, and there were some amazing stories of just common people. One of them was a nun. She became a nun later in life. And she served in the military, and this remarkable lady, and she was there to advocate for the value of every single human being and the whole right to life. And she was there to speak against abortion. And she was talking about the value of every baby and every person under God and in the Lord Jesus. But then she said, this is my favorite line of the whole convention. She said, you know, I am here to speak of the value of life, but how much more that of eternal life. And that the life that we have now is really just the beginning of eternity in Jesus. And Jesus wants you to know the value of eternal life. So he comes, the risen Savior, our Lord, our King, and he actually comes by his Holy Spirit and lives in our hearts. And when he does that, he says, you are not condemned. And he signs it personally with his blood. And he stamps you as belonging to God, not condemned, and belonging to Satan. The word condemned here is a two-part word, katakrima. And in the condemnation, the second half talks about having gone through due process of the law, and you are condemned and you are guilty, and it is a capital crime. You are worthy of death and damnation. The first word highlights it and magnifies it, kata. And so it says, not only are you guilty and condemned and the death penalty, but it is of the worst kind. And Jesus says, he comes along and he says, not guilty. He reverses the condemnation and the sentence of being guilty according to the law. How can he do that? He does it because he has fulfilled all the requirements of God's law. It says in verse 3 that God did this by sending his own son in the likeness of sinful man. This is the second half of the verse. The first half of the verse says that the law, which was powerless, it was powerless to change us because it was weakened by the flesh, our sinful nature, What the law was powerless to do, God did. Praise God that God took initiative and God did this through sending his own son, the Lord Jesus. So, the law exposes the flesh, but is powerless to change our hearts. The law is like an x-ray machine. When you say, don't eat the cookies, all of a sudden you say, hey, there are cookies to eat. I want one. My desire is actually working against the rule. When God says, you shall not covet, at that point, we start saying, oh, it actually stimulates the sinful desire in me. And it serves to point through the depth of the sin that I have. And in the outside, I may be obedient, but on the inside, I'm wishing that law wasn't there. So we can put a sign up that says 35 miles an hour on the road, and on the outside, I may go 40 and hope I don't get caught. Or I may say, hey, I'm going to keep the law and go 35. Or I may be like Pastor Clive and go 34 and not worry about getting caught. Why? Because the law is in his heart. We have the law that gives boundaries for what we do, but it cannot change the actual things in our hearts. So the law demands righteousness, but these demands are fully met in Christ. So there are two ways that they were met. Okay? One is that the law was met, and that the punishment that we deserve of being condemned, that punishment was met and paid for by Jesus on the cross. Okay? So that punishment. So yes, I'm condemned, but Christ has paid and taken my punishment for that. But secondly, we have that Christ fulfilled the law in that he was obedient in doing all the good and the righteousness of what Christ demands. He not only met by taking the punishment, but he also fulfilled them by also doing everything good that he should. He got a hole in one every time he swung at the ball. Okay? And not only in golfing terms, but also in terms of our love and relationship to the Father and to people. Jesus fulfilled the requirements. So when you have someone tell you or condemn you or bring up past sin, or when you have, in terms of the Satan, is just badgering you, at that point, you want to bring up this verse and use it as a weapon against him. There is therefore now no condemnation. Why? Christ has met the requirements of the law. It says here that God did what the law could not do by sending his son Jesus in the likeness of sinful man to be a sin offering. When I was young, I had a very bad relationship with one of my older brothers. I had a very bad relationship, and it was very, very conflicting. And so at that point, we were separated for years, and I was 19, and I had to go visit him, and I was walking with the Lord and thought, yeah, we could handle this. So in the context, my whole family was really worried because we had a violent relationship. My brother used to beat the tar out of me. And so I weightlifted and got really strong so that I could beat the tar out of him one day. That was my flesh at work, right? And so I went to him, and we were doing really well until one point I brought up a past incident in our life of where I felt he had really offended. And he said, John, he looked me right in the eye. He said, John, that wasn't me. That was sin. And he was right. You see, when Christ comes into our life, he has nullified the past sin. And so the sin in us is condemned by Jesus. And it's separated in the eyes of God from our guilt and from who we are and made new in Christ. Very, very important. Christ fulfilled the requirements of God's law. He took his own son. It's personal to God. He took his own son. He made him in our likeness of sinful man. And then he became the sin offering for us, a sacrifice.
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2: We're in our New York newsroom. It's just past midnight. Word is coming in that the luxury liner Titanic has struck ice in the North Atlantic. First reports tell us she's damaged, but stable, being taken under tow toward Halifax. Wait, hold on. We're, receiving a correction now. My God, the Titanic, she's gone down.
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18: God was saying from the beginning of the scriptures, I am after a people. 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
19: 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In today's lesson, Pastor Brian investigates Matthew 17 as Jesus takes Peter, James, and John up a mountain. The miraculous appearance of Moses and Elijah in this passage reveals to those with Jesus and to us how he is the fulfillment of all the law and the prophets. 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And while you're there, look for Pastor Brian's book, Unlimited Grace. Dr. Chapel reminds us of the power and mercy of God's grace that motivates and inspires us to serve our Heavenly Father. Let's hear now from Dr. Brian Chapel as he shares the lesson, The Mountain of the King.
18: The first time that Kathy and I ever visited the Grand Canyon, it was more wonderful than we had ever imagined, in part aided by a severe clear, a January morning of single digits, in which the air was so removed of moisture and heat and dirt that you could just see on for what seemed like eternity. And in that severe clear, the red of the rim rock was just more intense than we ever imagined in any picture that we had seen of the Grand Canyon to that extent. At one of the vistas in which we overlooked that great gorge that can be as much as 20 miles wide and a mile deep, there was actually a scripture verse put on a plaque that you're able to see as you look out over the vast expanse of the Grand Canyon. These scripture words on the plaque: O Lord, how manifold are thy works. In wisdom hast thou made them all. The earth is full of thy riches. And that is not bad. That is not bad at all as you stand looking out over the expanse from the perspective of the rim to think how glorious and awesome and good is the hand of God. A few years later, I had an opportunity, once-in-a-lifetime opportunity, to see the Grand Canyon from a very different perspective. I was invited to, with some others, take a raft trip down the 200 miles of the Colorado River that goes through the gorge of the Grand Canyon. In that gorge, there are rapids that I will tell you are wondrous to behold and a little scary to go through. After all, the average river rapid is rated from 1 to 6. Do you know the Grand Canyon rapids are rated from 1 to 10? And there are 6 tens in the Grand Canyon. Just so that you've got an idea, the rapids with their waves are so great in a size 10 rated rapids that our rafts that were 30 feet long, 8-man rafts, as you are actually clearing the top of a wave with your raft in a number 10 rapid, you have cleared the top of the wave with the rudder of your raft. The nose has not yet hit the bottom of the wave. It is more than 30 feet tall, and you are trying to get through it on a raft. Let me tell you something. You may think that you have the rapids mastered when you get to about mile 179 of the Grand Rapids River. But I will tell you, you then have to face lava rapids. A rapids created by an ancient lava field of a more ancient volcano. And as you are going through that rapids, not only do you have to go through great waves and great current, but a dogleg about two-thirds of the way through that if you can't power through is going to plaster you against a rock wall. I will tell you, when you are going through that rapid of the Grand Canyon, you may appreciate the God of the rim. What you want is the God of the raft. What God is doing in Matthew 17 is showing you both aspects of his magnificence, his glory, and his care. The rim perspective is verses 1 through 3. After 6 days, Jesus took with him Peter and James and John his brother and led them up a high mountain by themselves. He was transfigured before them. And you remember who met with him in the cloud there? Verse 3, and behold, there appeared to them Moses and Elijah talking with him. Now, to understand that as the rim view, you need a little history again. Remember where we were last week. Jesus is circling back to Jerusalem from Caesarea Philippi. He is reclaiming the land of his ancient father, David. Now, as the greater David, he is saying, all of this land of Israel is mine. And he even goes up to Caesarea Philippi, the town of the greatest wickedness of the ancient world. And Jesus, this Jewish holy man, is willing to go into Caesarea Philippi and say, not only honoring Peter's confession, am I the Messiah, the anointed one, the Christ, the Son of the living God, but these gates of hell shall not prevail against me. And when Peter himself says those words, Jesus commends him, saying, that confession that I am the God willing to get into the muck and the hell of this world and conquer it at God's command is the confession that Jesus is affirming here, not just in words, but visually. He is going back. And he goes up a mountain, and like the ancient days when Moses went up a mountain to receive the Ten Commandments, and Elijah went up a mountain to defeat the priest of Baal, now Jesus goes up a mountain to find out what it means to be declared to be the Son of God, and who should appear but Moses and Elijah. And their appearance for any Jew is going to be so significant that we must capture it. It is reminding us that this Jesus is the fulfillment of an incredible plan. Moses and Elijah, after his resurrection, Jesus will explain what it all means. Remember, he's on that road to Emmaus after the resurrection. For reasons that we don't quite understand, his disciples don't recognize him. But Luke tells us the conversation. What did Jesus say? Beginning with Moses and all the prophets, he explained what was said in all the scriptures, the things concerning himself. And before that has happened, before the crucifixion itself, Jesus goes up on the mountain and appearing to make clear the journey, the mission, the purpose, there appears with him Moses and Elijah. Moses, the great representation of the law.

0: the plan for a redeemer. And then we recognize as we move into the period of the prophets, Elijah comes as the greatest of the prophets. And we learn from him and all that will follow that there is a redeemer who is promised to fulfill the plan that God has said would come from the beginning. And what God is reminding us by image as well as by words is that this is not just random. This Bible is not just a collection of moral tales like Aesop's fables. It is not a rule book by which you are going to do something to stay on the right side of God. It's not a magician's magic book where you're going to utter some incantation to get God to perform for you. Rather, from beginning to end, God is saying, you are not your redeemer. But I will send one, and he is my son, and he will save you from your sin.
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0: This Bible is not just a collection of moral tales like Aesop's fables. It is not a rule book by which you are going to do something to stay on the right side of God. It's not a magician's magic book where you're going to utter some incantation to get God to perform for you. Rather, from beginning to end, God is saying, you are not your redeemer. But I will send one, and he is my son, and he will save you from your sin. It was the message from the very earliest pages as Adam and Eve sinned and were afraid in the garden. And God said to them, we can't have that. So I'm going to send from the woman a seed who is going to crush the influence of Satan. And then there was a covenant made with Noah, as God is expressing to Noah, though there be a flood of evil and sin, and this not only characterizes what has preceded you, but your own family, I will overcome it, not by your will, but there will be a redeemer. And then there's an old man named Abraham. And God promises blessings to the nations through Abraham, but says, it's not going to be by your cleverness, not by your strength, not by your resolve. I will provide a redeemer. And later, when the children of Abraham are put into slavery in Egypt and they are being held by Pharaoh, God says through Moses to those people, your release, not just from Pharaoh, but from your selfish wandering in the wilderness will be through the path established by God, because you need a redeemer. And when the judges come along and say to the people, you don't need the law of God, just do what's right in your own eyes. And the havoc that comes upon their families and the people of God is shown for its futility, even in the life of Samson, as God is saying, your strength and your cleverness are not going to rescue you. You need a redeemer. And then when David comes to take the place of those judges as the anointed king of Israel, loves God in his youth, but despite the promise of God to bring a redeemer from his line, in selfishness and arrogance, commits immorality.

0: immorality and murder and sin and pride, God says even to David, you need a redeemer. And then all the prophets follow, saying, he's coming. He's coming. Let me tell you the details. What will it be like? What will be his city? What will be his town? What will be his nature? What will be his death? What will be his ultimate victory? And the prophets, one after another, begin to unfold the plan. It was an incredible plan. As God was saying from the beginning of the scriptures, I am after a people. People who do not deserve me, people who do not warrant my affection, but I am unrelenting, determined, resolved, irrevocable in my plan to save a people, and I am coming for you. It was the message from the beginning. And even as the message is being shown to us here in the Transfiguration, it comes not just as an incredible plan, but with an amazing grace. Who appears on the mountain with Jesus? Moses and Elijah. When was the last time we saw Moses? It was just after he had struck the rock in a way that claimed he was God. Moses, in fatigue and anger at the end of his ministry, the very one who had given the law to honor God, dishonors God and claims the status and stature of God for himself. And God says to Moses, if you're going to claim to be God, you can't take these people into the promised land. And he is banished from taking them into the promised land. And you remember our last sight of Moses is walking off into the mountains alone and disgraced, and no one knew where he was buried. And Elijah. When was the last time we saw Elijah? Oh, he went up on Mount Carmel and called down fire from heaven to defeat the priests of Baal, a cruel fertility god for the pagans of the promised land. And Elijah, in great faith, sees the power of God come down upon Mount Carmel. And then Elijah comes down the mountain, and Queen Jezebel says to him, you killed my priest. I'll get you, my petty little prophet. And he runs off into the desert in cowardice to hide. And yet, despite that, God appears to him. And God does not speak to him in an earthquake. And God does not speak to him in fire. And God does not speak to him in a tornado. But in a still, small voice, intimate and caring, and says, there's one more king for you to anoint before you go. But when you've done that, it's time to pass the mantle to Elisha. So pass the baton and I'll take you home. And that's the mantle to Elisha. So pass the baton and Elijah, we see people critical to God's plan who nonetheless experienced great weakness in the face of obstacles that were just part of being human and in this world. So how is this amazing grace? Because 1,500 years later, after God has said to Moses, you can't go into the promised land, he appears on a mountain in the promised land. Elijah, 900 years after God has taken him to heaven because of his cowardice, God has him appear again on the mountain. And what are both of these failures doing? They are affirming the greatness and the goodness of the plan of God, as though God is knowing we down here in the valley may need to have him write large on the rim so that we can see it. And he says, remember, 1,500 years ago, I said to Moses, you haven't done what you're supposed to do. 900 years ago, I said to Elijah, you haven't done what you were supposed to do. And both of them are still in my plan. And both of them are still here to bless the world. I can deal with people in their wickedness, their weakness, their hopelessness, and bless them nonetheless. There is an amazing grace that's on display here. Now, if we just stopped right there, what would be your takeaways? If you said, I know this kind of strange, incredible account of the transfiguration, what would be my takeaways if I just stopped there? Moses and Elijah appear to point to Jesus and say, here's the one long expected. I think you could just very readily say, listen, you are not your Redeemer, but God clearly provided one. So you don't have to trust you. Not your wisdom, not your performance, not your competence, not your courage. Look at those that God saved. Look at those that God was using. You are not your Redeemer, but God is sending one, and he's pointing him out. What would be another takeaway? Maybe it would simply be this: God's got a plan better than your plan. There's large writ, the plan of redemption, in this passage. But it's reminding us that the reason we trust God in the small things is because we've learned to see him operate so faithfully in the large expanse of history. We may need that in the hard choices of life. I think of what it means for us to say to one another, you know, God has a better plan than your plan. The Pew Foundation, who studies American religion, just came out with a report this past week. I'll quote a portion. For the first time in our history, more Americans have lived with a romantic partner than have married one. First time in American history that more Americans have lived with a romantic partner than have married one. The report goes on to say, the sad irony is that the more Americans grow to accept cohabitation, the more we learn how detrimental this arrangement is, not only to couples, but to their children. Couples who are, I'll quote again from the report, couples who are testing their relationship prior to marriage, who are implicitly saying, my love depends on how long you satisfy me, are those who experience, number one, higher levels of depression. Number two, abandonment of children. Number three, anxiety. Number four, depression. Number five, relational tension. On the other hand, all studies indicate that couples who commit to love through thick and thin, not conditional on whether you keep satisfying me, are the couples who actually report higher levels of relational satisfaction, responsible money handling, fairness in the distribution of household chores, balance of work and personal life, better communication, more trust, longer relationships, and wait for it, better sex. If I trust you, if I know you're just not waiting to love me depending on how much I satisfy you, everything in our marriage is better. That understanding is what we take into the reality of saying, God may have a better plan, not just on the broad scope, but in the individual aspects of our lives too. Ultimately, what God is saying, if we have not followed that plan in this chapter, is your sin need not be the final chapter of your life. Yes, God's got a better plan than the one you may be following. But if you're able to confess that, able to acknowledge that, then what has God said by Moses and Elijah? He has said the sin, the weakness, the failing is not the final chapter. We can still say, God, I still need your help. I still need to acknowledge that what I have done is not right before you. But if you still had a plan for Moses, if you could still use Elijah, do you still have a plan for me? Can you still use me? Will you yet forgive me? And the great message of the scriptures from beginning to end is not just, you are not your Redeemer, but God has made a Redeemer. And he has come for people who are sinners and has made a way out of the difficulty of this world by the provision of his Son.
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11: 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And now, the winds are picking up. Wait, we're getting reports it's jumped the street. Entire blocks are catching. People are leaving their homes. They're being told, everyone head for the lake. This is spreading faster than anyone expected. They're telling us to head for the lake now. Flames are leaping from rooftop to rooftop. The sky is glowing. There's embers falling like rain. We'll keep you informed.
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16: 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Join your host, Bishop Bethia, as he shares inspired messages from the Holy Spirit that are not only deeply rooted in biblical truth, but also simple, straightforward, and relatable to your everyday life.

0: How intentional are you in your pursuit of a holy relationship with God? We often hear the phrase holy living and think it's about surface level obedience to rules and rituals. However, holy living is an intentional relationship with God. That is, holy living is deliberate, calculated, and purposeful. Jesus shared with his disciples that the only way to love God with our whole heart is to be intentional. The apostle demonstrated a holy intentional life that sought to make Christ priority. We too, with the help of Holy Spirit, can be transformed into vessels who intentionally, daily live a holy life. Join Bishop Bethane now as he explores the scriptures on how to be intentional with our relationship with God. Here he is with this installment on the series of Holy Living with this message, Holy Living is an Intentional Relationship with God.
1: So how do I love him back? Do what pleases him. And one of the things that I've found, the foundation to a Christian life, is consciously aware of God's presence at all times. When we're on a job, when the boss is not around, we may do our job, but we don't do it the same way when the boss come around. We adjust some things when the boss is around. If you and I lived as if we know, well, that God is watching us. Now, I got to make sure you get this understanding right. When you start dating somebody or start seeing somebody you like, what do? You put on the best you that you can put on. You don't want them to see anything that you think will damage that relationship. So when it comes to God, whenever we are consciously aware of him, because of the way that he loved us, we don't want God to see anything that might damage our relationship with him. So we don't want to think wrong because he knows what we're thinking. We don't want to speak wrong because he hears what we say. Amen. And we don't want to do wrong because we know he sees our actions. So then, just like we are trying to woo that other person to believe that you're the person for them, come on now, y'all. Now, some of y'all done had a relationship, and some of y'all done showed what you wanted to be seen. Now, you understand what I'm saying? And you try to hide everything you don't want to be seen. You don't want that person to see you a particular way. And I'm not just talking about a romantic relationship. All friendships, amen, that we get in, we want them to do what? Work. We want them to work. You see people in church. You go to church. You don't want them to see that you are not who you say that you are. Amen. Amen. You want them to see that what? You are a Christian. And why do you do that? You don't do that because you're a hypocrite. You do it because you don't want to be a stumbling block. Is that right?
2: Amen.
1: Hallelujah. You don't want to be a stumbling block is the reason why we show more Christianity, especially to those of the household of faith. Amen. Because even though we have our issues, we don't want to be a stumbling block for nobody else. Well, you say, well, isn't that kind of a put on? No, it's not a put on. I'm making an adjustment. Even though I may not be feeling at the top of my game, it doesn't mean that I'm going to cause anything for you to see anything about me that brings you down. Are you following what I'm saying? Do you think that every time you see me that everything is working perfect? But I will never show you or allow you to see anything that will discourage you in your walk with the Lord. Are you understand what I'm saying? It's not, like I said, it's not that everything about me is perfect, but I'm also aware that you are trying to perfect your relationship in Christ. So I don't want to be a stumbling block. Amen. And that's what we learned on last week. When we're doing daily examinations of our life, we will not be a stumbling block to those who are pressing toward the mark of the high calling, which is in Christ Jesus. Now, this commandment that Jesus gave that we should love the Lord our God with all of our heart, with all of our soul, with all of our mind, with all of our strength. Well, to love the Lord intentionally, it means to prioritize him above all else. At some point in our life, we got to make Jesus the Lord of Lords and the King of Kings over every area of our life. Every area of our life. Amen. And so, you know, when I was looking to get married, I dated this bishop's daughter. But at the same time, I was like, Lord, I like her. She like me. Everybody say this is a match made in heaven, but I'm still waiting on you to give me the clearance. Are you understand what I'm saying? I gave me the clearance, but I haven't gotten the clearance from you. And so I must have saw this person about a year, year and a half. And I spent about a month with her parents, amen, so that I could kind of be where I could observe her. And so the purpose of spending that month was so that we could come up with a date. So then after that month of spending with her parents, she asked me, so what is the Lord saying? I said, well, he ain't say nothing about marriage. What do you mean? Now, everybody is already like, even her dad. Now, her mom was like in the same place I was. It's just like, whatever the Lord tell you, son, you do. If he don't tell you, don't do it. But the dad was already like, yeah, my daughter going to be, we're going to be setting a date soon. But see, I had an intentional relationship with God. And when he said to love the Lord with all of thy heart, with all of thy soul, with all of thy mind, that meaning that even in your relationships, God still have to be allowed to tell us what to do and what not to do. Amen. Are you with me? And so this is the key with being intentional. Intentionality is mean that you put everything, you make him priority. You don't make no decisions, you know, like, I was going to go semi-pro basketball. And so I was going pro. I knew I was going pro. Wasn't no doubt about it. Wasn't no doubt about it. I was going pro. And so I'm on the semi-pro team. And now we've this game, and there was about 12 pro scouts from 12 different pro teams at the game. And everybody was saying, they are here to see you. This is it. This is the big one, right? But now, I never consulted with the Lord that that's the way that he want me to go. It was just that, look, I'm feeling myself. You know how it is when we get praise, when we, you know, when people say, oh, man, you good. And they call me Speedy Gonzalez. And I'm like, yeah, I can outrun anybody. I can outdribble, you know. And so I got caught up in the dictates or the influence of what man was saying and did not ask the Lord. So the Lord said, I can handle that. I can handle that for you. So I'm having a really good game. I mean, a really good game. I mean, like, it was like, you could just know. So my coach say, you definitely going pro, brother. You definitely going pro because I'm paying attention to the scouts and you out of here. You're going pro. Well, I went up for a rebound and I turned my body and my body was this way and this foot here was that way. And all you could hear throughout the gym was crack. And so everybody kind of knew what happened. And it was just like, so the coach was like, come. I said, no, I can't come out. I can't come out. I got to keep hobbling up and down and doing this thing here. Man, I sit down. That thing blew up like a basketball. And I said to myself, I said, I guess this wasn't the Lord's will. I said, I guess because they ain't taking no damaged goods. Now, if they would have already got me and I got hurt, that would have been one thing. But I knew they're not taking no damaged goods. So you might as well just find you another career because you're not going pro. You understand what I'm saying? And so I'm saying that to show that I made the mistake of not seeking first the kingdom of God and his righteousness and letting him add what he wanted me to do. Are you understand what I'm saying? I made it up that, hey, I'm good at this. God must have blessed me to be good at this for a purpose. Are you understand what I'm saying? He can use me as a basketball player. He can use, you know how we are. But we don't say, Lord, how do you want to use me? Amen. And I'm still playing basketball, but I'm doing them with scripture. Hallelujah. I'm bouncing from one phase of disobedience to another phase of obedience. Uh-oh. Hallelujah. And I still could play a little bit. There was a, I think I was talking to Brother Ernie the other day. There was a young man in high school that went to church here, and he was on the starting five. So he was like me. I'm good at what I do. I'm good. So one Sunday at the church, we went to the basketball court here. And he was talking for a few weeks about his talents or his skills. And so we went to the basketball court, and I think we played about three or four games, and they didn't do good at all, him and his dad and some other people. So when we came back to the fellowship, Everybody was noticing, man, he mighty quiet. He just went and played basketball. Why is he so quiet?
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1: Fellowship. Everybody was noticing, man, he mighty quiet. He just went and played basketball. Why is he so quiet? And I said, oh, you want to tell him what happened?
3: No.
1: But God has used basketball, and I have won so many people to Christ playing basketball, but not the way that I thought. Are you understanding what I'm saying? I used to go down to the court down the street from the church in Jersey, and most of those guys, I'm two and a half time their age, and we'd play, and they'd be like, man, how old are you? I said, I'm not that old. Oh, man, I know you're old. I know you're old, but how old are you? Because we beat them. We beat them up. The reason why I'm saying that, God is still using those skills, but he's using them for kingdom building. And he's not using those skills the way that I want him to use them. He's using the way he wants them to use them. So when it says to serve the Lord with all of our heart, with all of our soul, with all of our mind, with all of our strength, it means I have to give all of me to the Lord. Amen. Hallelujah. And so then, when I look at this, I see that we as Christians, amen, when it said love the Lord, as I said, prioritize him, amen, and how do we do that? Well, it requires us to structure our lives around seeking his face, not just in moments of need, but in every waking moment, consciously aware of God's presence, amen. Our love for God must be all-encompassing. It must be reflective of, or be reflected in our thoughts. It must be reflected in our actions, and it must be reflected in our choices. Amen. Hallelujah. So the Bible says to be holy, for I'm holy, in 1 Peter. And whenever I see that, I believe that God is saying there is a lifestyle that I want you to live. And you can only live it with help of Holy Spirit. Amen. And so then what we want to do is allow our life to be, amen, in his will. So then let's look at quickly an understanding of intentionality. What do that mean? Intentional living refers to being deliberate and conscious in our actions and thoughts. It means approaching our relationship with God with purpose and mindfulness. Proverbs teaches us, for as a man think in his heart, so is he. So our intentions shape our reality, right? I shared that already. So therefore, we must always be examining, what does my Christianity look like to God? And then secondly, what do my Christianity look like to other Christians? Thirdly, what do my Christianity look like to the sinner? So we always are in a mindset of checking ourselves. We're checking ourselves. Or, as I said last week, we're examining ourselves. Amen. And so then, whenever I see that he said, love the Lord, to love the Lord intentionally mean what? That we prioritize him above everything else. Amen. It means that I put my life all around him. Amen. And so when it says that we are to be holy, for he is holy, and Peter, it read to gird up the loins of your mind and be holy in all manner of conversations. Amen. Well, this passage give us a blueprint for living a life that is intentional in in this pursuit of holiness. And what it does, it speaks to us or to our need to discipline our mind and actions by focusing them on God's righteousness. See, obedience is an act of love. Amen. So then whenever a parent tell a child, do you love me? Then how do that child show whether or not they love that parent? By doing what? Obeying them. When a parent see that a child obey them, they know that child what? Love them. Well, that's all of us. Anytime somebody obey us, we feel that they have a love or respect towards us, right? And so we value that relationship. So then, so what he is telling us here is when we are obedient, what will happen is we will fashion our lives around his will rather than our past desires, like I was doing. Amen. And we will live in holiness. But this does not happen by accident. It requires us to be deliberate in our choices and to cast aside distractions that hinders our relationship with God. So this is the thing. What is in your life that is distracting you from your relationship with God? What could you look at your life and say, you know what? This particular thing here takes up a lot of my time. Well, I'm not talking about working for a living. I'm not talking about your responsibilities, your obligations. I'm talking about things, your free time. You know, sometime I have to fast the internet. No, I'm telling on Calvin. Now, if you're a witness, you're a witness, but I'm telling on me. But sometimes I have to fast the internet because I start reading one article, then another article, and then another article, and then I don't be good enough with that network. I go to another news network and read their articles, and then to another one and read their articles, and then, you know, like half an hour, 40 minutes done pass, and say, what could you been done? What could you? You could have read a whole chapter, a whole book in the Bible. Do I have any witnesses? That's all right. Don't tell on yourself. Don't tell on yourself. I told on myself. But but y'all know how it is when you go surfing. Some of you say you can't surf. You know how to surf on a board. Everybody here know how to surf. It might not be a surfboard, but you know how to surf on a keyboard. You know how to surf. And some of us can go surfing when there ain't no waves. We don't need the waves to surf. Not on the keyboard. Oh, okay. Maybe y'all need to pray for me then. Pray for me. Amen. And so what I do, I have to catch myself and say, you know what? What difference do it make that you know about this and know about that? They don't care nothing about you. They don't care about what's going on with you. You need to be taking care of some things that help you and your relationship with God. So I had to be intentional. So this is what I do a lot of times. It's just like, you know what? I'm going to be on the computer, but I'm not going online. I'm not going online. You know, I'm not going to look at my bank account. I'm not going to look at all those. Y'all know what I'm talking about. Come on now. You get on there and you get on there with this. And let me just check my balance and whatnot. And you done check your balance. It's an hour later and you're still checking, but it's not your balance no more. You're checking other articles and reading other stuff. You know, I know that some of you are like, he's like that. Oh, Jesus, Jesus, Jesus. I got plenty of company. But it doesn't make it normal, and it doesn't excuse us. I understand what I'm saying? So whenever I see myself doing something, I have to become intentional that, wait a minute, I've got to change this. This has to be adjusted. Are you following what I'm saying? So then, like I said, what's in your life that need to be adjusted? That you need to take the charge of it instead of it taking charge of you. Are you understand what I'm saying? Hallelujah, hallelujah. So then the results of this intentional seeking God first, amen, and his righteousness, it will always transform us, amen. So then what we want to do, all that we worry about become significant, less significant when our focus is shifted on the Lord of Lords and King of Kings. See, whenever you and I are conscious of God's presence, you are conscious that I'm going to know what to do. His Holy Spirit is going to tell me what to do in every circumstance and situation. As I need to make adjustment, Holy Spirit, you're here to help me make the adjustments. So this being conscious of God's presence is not in a negative way as much as it is, I know that he's there to help me. Are you understand what I'm saying? I know that he's there to show me what to do. And so then whenever we are conscious of God's presence, and instead of us trying to figure out what to do or trying to figure out how to please God, we'll allow Holy Spirit to show us how to do it. Amen. Hallelujah. And so then that's what we want to do. We want to draw nigh to God, and we want to be very, very intentional. Hallelujah. We want to be very intentional. So in my closing, I know you're saying, no, give us another hour. Hallelujah. But I believe Holy Spirit has gotten your attention. And if you allow him to, after this service, if you allow him to, all during the week, Lord, is my relationship with you intentional? What do I need to do to make it intentional? And so look at your other relationships and look at all the other stuff that you're doing that you are successful at, and you will see that you was intentional about it, and that's why it's successful.
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12: God didn't just give American churches the Great Commission. 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
14: You'll turn to one of those passages that all of us know by heart, Matthew 28. And we have been in a series on the church, and today, the missionary thrust of the church. All of us know what Matthew 28, 18, 19, and 20 says, which is the Great Commission that our Lord gave us for sharing the gospel around the world. He said, as you go in your life, make disciples of all nations, baptizing them in the name of the Father, the Son, the Holy Spirit, teaching them to observe all the things that I have commanded you, and lo, I'll be with you all the way, even to the end of this age. Now, it would be difficult for us to read those passages, understanding what we know about the Bible, to think about that God calls a certain group of people to be missionaries, but He doesn't give everybody that obligation. But the truth of the Scripture is that God gave to the New Testament church a commission. He didn't simply give it to 12 men or 11 men. He gave it to His whole church. And the commission was, in Mark's gospel, go ye into all the world and preach the gospel to every creature. He wasn't saying, pass this on to future generations. He said, you're to go. That commission has never been revoked. It is still the obligation, the commission, the responsibility of the New Testament church today. It has never been revoked. It will never be revoked because God has chosen to evangelize the world by sending missionaries, sending out believers, whatever you want to call them, so that face to face, heart to heart, voice to voice, people might hear the only message ever spoken that can make a man's eternity different than that which it would have been had he not known Christ as his Savior. That is an obligation. That is a responsibility. And I want us to look at two or three things in these two passages here today. And first of all, that's this, that we have a personal commitment to fulfill our responsibility as a church. God is not going to obligate me to do something He knows that He cannot do through me. Nor will He obligate a church to do something that He knows they cannot do without His help and His divine guidance and His resources. So that when He said, you're to preach the gospel to the whole world, along with that came a reaffirmation that He knew the church would need. And that is, it isn't something we're to do apart from Him. It is something we are to do in Him, with Him, by Him, and through Him. So we may ask the question, what is the reach of the New Testament church? The reach of every New Testament church is the uttermost parts of the earth. That means the churches that are in Brazil or the churches that are in Korea likewise have a missionary obligation. God didn't just give American churches the Great Commission. He has given the Great Commission to every single church that exists. And God requires the fellowships of His people around the world to fulfill that worldwide obligation on the basis of what they are capable of doing in Christ Jesus when they recognize Almighty God as their resource. So that whether a church has 50 members or 10,000 members, the commission is the same. The obligation is the same, proportionate-wise to what they can do. Second thing in this passage that I think is important is this. He says, here is the requirement. Not simply to send somebody a bunch of gospel tracts, not to send a bunch of books somewhere. He says, but as you go, make disciples of all nations. What is He saying? He's saying that our responsibility is to get the truth of the message and then build up the believers in order that the Christ who indwells us and will indwell them may then work through them to multiply Himself in the life of believers. The gospel was given to be given, shared, and the life was to be given to be multiplied. Not simply adding additions to the church, but the multiplication of the life of believers. That's God's plan. And you see, once we grasp that God has saved you and me in order to live His life in us, in order to live His life through us, to duplicate His life in someone else's life, once we begin to understand that, we begin to see that the missionary obligation begins on my doorstep where I live, and that obligation doesn't cease till the uttermost part of the earth has been reached with the gospel. Every single Christian church in the world has the same obligation. We have a responsibility we cannot shirk and call Jesus Christ Lord and Master of our life. There's no way.
12: Our reach is to the uttermost parts of the earth, and our responsibility is giving them the opportunity to grow up in the Lord Jesus Christ, even as we have. That's why he said, as you go, make disciples of all nations. And isn't it interesting what he said? And he said there, and I will be with you even to the end of this age. That is the reassurance that as we reach out to the uttermost parts of the earth, as we assume the responsibility of equipping these who've trusted Christ as their Savior, he says, I'll go with you. Now, you see, when we do not share the gospel of Jesus Christ and assume a personal responsibility for the world, it appears that we believe that either he's not able to equip us, he will not keep his word to go with us, or what is our excuse? We have an obligation. The truth is, we have failed to fulfill the Great Commission. We may have several thousand missionaries in the world, but so what? So what? And you see, mission doors open one day and close the next day. So we must look afresh and anew at how we're carrying out the Lord's missionary work around the world. We said, first of all here, that we must assume, that we must make a commitment to assume the responsibility that is ours to evangelize the world. And God isn't asking everybody to do the same thing. He's asking each one of us to do what we can do by the grace of God, the strength of God, the resources of God. So when somebody says, well, you know, I just can't do that, God isn't asking you to do anything that he's not willing to do through you. The question is this: what is it that God wants us to do at this time in our life, in the life of this nation, in the life of time and eternity? What is it that God is asking of us? Well, somebody says, I'm willing to give my money. How much do you want? That's not it. That is the easiest thing in the world that a church can do for missions, is to shell out money. We've salved our conscience for years upon years upon years by shelling out money. Friend, that's not even the issue. The issue is not money. When God gets you and me, he'll have all he needs. The problem is not money. Let me ask you this. What do you think the most intense challenge to you and me today is in the area of missions? It is not money. The first challenge, and this isn't even the most important for most of us, the first challenge is this. Am I willing to go? Am I willing to wash my hands of all that I have and all that I may think is important and say, God, here am I, send me. And when I see in the body of Christ men and women who are so

somebody else's life till their last dying breath. So what if you have a house and a car and everything else you want? So what? That doesn't bring satisfaction. There's no contentment in that. And if you're honest, there's not a single one who's listening. You have to agree there is no fulfillment and contentment in the achievement and the accomplishment of things apart from Jesus Christ living, reigning, ruling in your life. And friend, He intends for us to give our lives until He comes. Sitting around wasting away when you've got so much to give. The problem is not whether we've been commissioned or not. The problem is, are we committed? And to be committed means that I'm willing to lay my life down before something. I pledge with my honor, with my life. I am responsible. I am accountable. If I say I will, God. What you want to do is to get in the center of God's will. What is the will of God for your life? And you see, listen, the time has come when you don't ask that question until you're 25. You ask that question till the day Jesus Christ calls you home. And somehow, if we can grasp that the Christian life isn't settling down, the Christian life is getting in the middle of a stream of God and staying there, pouring out our life, giving of ourselves, whatever it costs us. And I don't believe you and I can ever afford to sink ties so deep anywhere that we say, well, Lord, well, if you'd have just called me 2 years ago, I'd have been ready. No. You and I have to live loose, brother. We've got to live loose enough that any time God says, now turn right, you've got to turn right. And all of our planning in our lives, personally, all of our plans better leave the door wide open for God to step through and say, I want you to take a left turn two blocks up this way. And your whole life could be radically changed in a matter of minutes. You see, where we ever got the idea the Christian life is settling down after a period of time is not to be found in this book. Brother, the Apostle Paul, he was an apostle, no question about that. But Jesus Christ has called every single one of us to live the Christian life. How long? Till you die. Or pass from this life to the next life, which is the best way to put it. I was thinking the other day, I was reading a little book somebody had passed on to me about training up your children. And the question that was asked was this. The fellow said, all of us like to talk about training up our children the way they should go, that when they're old, they'll not depart from it. And you know, boy, we just quote that and say, praise the Lord, want to train up our children right. And he asked this question, training them up for what? Training them up for which world? This world or the world to come? Training them up for what? To make a mark in society or to obey God? Listen, mom and dad. If you and I do not train our children for Jesus Christ, we have failed to train them the way God intended them to be trained. That doesn't mean God's going to call them all to be preachers and missionaries, but it means this, that when they come into this world, before they come, I believe parents ought to commit those children to God. Lord, here is my son or here is my daughter, whichever one it's going to be. They are yours, and I commit myself to train them for you. You see, we've got to get this whole Christian life in perspective, and the Christian life in perspective is what? One perspective, and that's the cross. I die. I must die to my family. I must die to my children, my wife, my possessions, my this, my that, my everything else, because you see, on the cross, there is no such thing as my. The cross eliminates that word from my vocabulary. There's no my and mine once you get to the cross. And you see, giving money is not what God's after. God wants you and me to give of ourselves to say, Lord, here am I. And every once in a while somebody comes and says, you know, I just want my life to count for God. Well, how much do you want it to count? Well, I want it to count up to the point of convenience and a few other things which neither are in the category or the vocabulary of the cross life. You see, my, mine, convenience, this life doesn't know anything about that. It all boils down to my commitment. Now, what must my motive be? First of all, it must be based on a sense of obligation, a duty born out of a sense of indebtedness to the world. Remember what Paul said?
He said, I'm not ashamed of the gospel.

0: Christ. He says it's the power of God unto salvation to everyone who believes, Jew, Greek, you name it, barbarian. He says, I feel indebted to the world. Why do you suppose Paul felt that way? Because he had the light and the truth that had transformed his life, and he felt a sense of debt to the world. That's what Paul said. He said, I am a debtor to the world to share the gospel. That's my first motivation. It may not be in this order, and I don't think that ought to be your first one, but it's the first one I want to mention. That is indebtedness to the world. The second one, I believe, is so evident and ought to be number one. That is my devotion to Jesus Christ. You remember what he said in John chapter 14, when he was talking to his disciples? He was sharing with them in the upper room there the most precious things before he left. He said to them, if you love me, you will keep my commandments. Watch that. Listen. If you love me, not you'll think about it, not that you'll consider it, not that it'll be a maybe. If you love me, you will keep my commandments. What is one of his commandments? As you go, make disciples of all nations, baptizing them in the name of the Father, the Son, the Holy Spirit. He says, that is a command. Ye shall be witnesses unto me, both in Jerusalem, Judea, Samaria, the uttermost parts of the earth. That's a command. He says, if you love me, you will keep my commandments. You see, Jesus Christ is only Lord of your life when you've been to the cross and you've said, no longer I, Christ now lives within me. And all that I had, and all that I was, and all that I hoped to be is all up to him. We want to come for consideration. He says you come to the cross. That means death. It doesn't make any difference what he's requiring. We just say, yes, yes, yes, yes, yes, Lord. What is that you wanted me to do? That is the only type of response when Jesus Christ is really the Lord and Master of my life. God, help us not to spend our life making money and accumulating. That's not it. I'm not saying there's anything wrong with that. As long as that's not your purpose. If God chooses to bless you, praise the Lord. But don't let that be your purpose, your motivation, your priority. If you serve him, some folks who serve him, he's going to bless them that way. Some others, he's not going to bless that way. Has nothing to do with God's love, nothing to do with any of that. It's just that God chooses different ways to bless different people. But that's not the issue. The issue is not how much. The issue is what is your motivation for being alive today? What is the ultimate criteria in your life? What are you trying to accomplish? Where are you headed? If you keep living the way you're living, you live to be 65 or 75 years of age, what will you have done with your life? And I want to tell you, my friend, you don't want to end up 65 or 75 years of age creeping around life, never having poured your life out into somebody else's life. That's what the Christian life is all about. Dying in order to live. Dying in order that other people may live. That's what it's all about. And if that's not there, there's something missing. Listen, if Jesus Christ is Lord of my life, I have no right to tell him what I'll do with me or my children. I gave up that right the day I went to the cross. And all I want to ask is this. What you going to do with yourself? Are you willing to answer this simple question? Lord, at this point in my life, how do you want me to spend or invest the rest of my life? Now, he may not tell you that in 24 hours. Let me ask you this. Are you willing to ask him this question? Lord, at this point in my life, I'm willing for you to take me, change my direction, anything about my life you want to change. But Lord, how do you want me to invest the rest of my life? Whatever you say, God, I will do it. That's what God's looking for. Commitment based on my Lordship. Christ, Lord of your life and mine. And let me give you one little quick warning. Listen. Don't tell him what you can't do, what you're not equipped to do, where you can't go, what you don't have and what you don't know? That's not even the question. The question is, Lord, how you want me to spend the best the rest of my life, beginning this at this present point. And whatever you say, Lord, I will obey you.
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1: 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But is that the way Christians should think? Here's a moment with Charles Stanley.
0: Let's just think about it for a moment. It may not be exactly this way now, but there was a time when it was sort of this way. You go to high school, you go to college, you get out of college, you get yourself a job and get yourself a wife or a husband. You buy yourself a house, then you buy yourself a nice car, maybe not always in this order. Then after a while, you have some children. Then you start accumulating and things get better and better, you think. And so you think after a while, man, I finally arrived. What in the world is arrival in the American society? Is arrival having a house and a car and children? Is that arrival? Why is there so many homes destroyed and torn apart if that's arrival? Why is it so many people are aching and hurting and divided and destroyed on the inside? If affluence and homes and children, if that's arrival, you know what arrival is. Arrival is getting in the center of God's will and getting on that track and staying there until Jesus calls you home. That is arrival.
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0: Aloha. Welcome to A Chosen Generation with Daryl Skinner, pastor of Calvary Chapel, Pearl Harbor. In Paul's letter to the Romans, he rejoices in the gospel of Jesus Christ, saying, "For I am not ashamed of the gospel of Christ, for it is the power of God to salvation for everyone who believes." We'll dive deep in the wonders of God's amazing mercy and grace as Pastor Daryl Skinner teaches from the book of Romans, next on A Chosen Generation.
1: Alrighty, let's get into the book of Romans, chapter 14, a life of liberty and love, a life of liberty and love. In verses 1 to 12, we find a life of liberty. In verses 13 to 23, we find a life of love. It's very important for us as Christians, as we grow in our Christian faith, we want to love God with all of our heart, with all of our mind, with all of our soul, with all of our strength, our body. And then he says, love your neighbor as yourself. And as brothers and sisters in Christ, we must realize that everybody's at a different stage of their growth in the Lord. Some people are baby Christians and they're growing. Some people are more mature Christians. And you can't put your Christian faith upon another Christian faith. What do I mean by that? It means that the expectations that you have of yourself, you don't put on others. Let people grow in their faith. So many times people try to play the Holy Spirit in other people's lives. Let the Word of God take effect in our lives, that we be sanctified and changed daily by the power of God. That doesn't give us a license to sin. It's, no, God forbid. But it's a license to realize everybody's growing differently. When you look at the various apostles, you see the different personalities. You would say, that Peter, he really was a good guy, but yet he messed up so many times. You know, the Lord even said to him, "Get thee behind me, Satan." You know, you're not even thinking of the things of God, things of the flesh. Another time, Peter was stepping out by faith to walk on the water, which was great. He was the only guy doing this. But all of a sudden, as he stepped out, he took one step, then about ready to take another step, he looked at the water, he looked at the waves, looked at the wind, looked at the rain, and of course, he stopped looking at Jesus. And down he goes, and Jesus says, "Hey, you have little faith, come on, come back here." Jesus pulls him out of the water, puts him back in the boat, and you're good to go. Everybody has their stages of growth. Everybody has their stages of growth. Everybody has their various aspects of the Christian walk. And what Paul wants to teach us here in Romans 14 is just keep loving each other and be sensitive towards one another. Don't put your legalisms on somebody else. And yet if they have certain legalisms, be sensitive to those legalisms if you can without causing a ruckus or a dispute amongst brethren. So we want to talk about, first of all, a life of liberty in verses 1 to 12. Paul starts off in verse 1. He says the following: "Receive one who is weak in the faith, but not to disputes over doubtful things." So he says, hey, there's going to be certain people in the body of Christ who may be weak in their faith. They're not as strong as you, not as knowledgeable as you. They're just growing and so forth. He says, just receive them. Don't sit there and cast them off and judge them and they think that they're not part of the body of Christ. You want to embrace them and help them to grow in their faith. We're to be disciplers, not disciplinarians. We're to be disciplers. Many times as parents, we have to realize we're discipling our children in the ways of the Lord. They're not perfect kids. They're little sinners being turned into saints like all of us. We need to give them the love of God and the guidance of the Holy Spirit by the power of the Word of God so their lives, young lives will change. I love what one commentator writes in explaining this. He says the following: "Weak in the faith characterizes those believers who are unable to let go of the religious ceremonies and rituals of their past. The weak Jewish believer had difficulty abandoning the rites and prohibitions of the Old Covenant or the Old Testament. He felt compelled to adhere to dietary laws, observe the Sabbath, and other sacrifices in the temple. The weak Gentile believer had been steeped in pagan idolatry and its rituals. He felt that any contact with anything remotely related to his past, including eating meat that had been offered to a pagan deity and then sold in the marketplace, tainted him with sin. Both had very sensitive consciences in these areas and were not yet mature enough to be free from these personal convictions." Well said, well said. Let's go to verses 2 and 3. "Receive one who is weak in the faith, but not to disputes over doubtful things. For one believes he may eat all things, but he who is weak eats only vegetables. Let not him who eats despise him who does not eat. Let him who does not eat judge him who eats, for God has received him. Who are you to judge another servant? To his own master he stands or falls. Indeed, he will be made to stand, for God is able to make him stand. Very interesting. She's talking about the vegetarian versus the carnivore here. To eat or not to eat, that is the question, to eat or not to eat. You know, Jesus gave us an insight into all this in Mark chapter 7, verses 14 to 23, where he says, when he called the multitude to himself, he said to them, hear me, everyone, and understand. There is nothing that enters a man from outside which can defile him, but the things which come out of him, those are the things that defile a man. If anyone has ears to hear, let him hear. When he had entered a house away from the crowd, his disciples asked him concerning the parable. So he said to them, are you thus without understanding also? Do you not perceive that whatever enters a man from outside cannot defile him, because it does not enter his heart, but his stomach, and is eliminated, thus purifying all foods? Talking about our digestive system, of course. And he said, what comes out of a man, that defiles a man. For from within, out of the heart of men, proceed evil thoughts, adulteries, fornications, murders, thefts, covetousness, wickedness, deceit, lewdness, an evil eye. We call that here in Hawaii a stink eye. Blasphemy, pride, foolishness. All these things come from within and defile a man. Jesus is getting to, if you will, the heart of the situation of our sinfulness within us. Food going in isn't going to defile us. It's that which is coming out of us and our actions, our speech, that can defile us. Paul gives warning and instruction regarding food. In 1 Corinthians chapter 4, verses 1 to 5, he says, now the Spirit expressly says that in latter times some will depart from the faith. They'll leave the faith, giving heed to what? Deceiving spirits and doctrines of demons. This is why we're always teaching you sound biblical doctrine from Genesis to Revelation. We're going through the entire Word of God with getting good counsel from God's Word and discovering what is sound biblical doctrine. Amen. So he says, be careful now. They'll give heed to deceiving spirits and doctrines of demons, speaking lies and hypocrisy, having their own conscience seared with a hot iron, forbidding to marry, interesting, and commanding to abstain from foods, which God created to be received with thanksgiving by those who believe and know the truth. We believe and we know the truth from the Word of God. Can we eat anything today as a born-again Christian? Yes, we can. Now, for some people, they have a weak conscience, and for their conscience sake, we don't want to, if they just want to be vegetarian, they get offended if we're eating meat in front of them, then okay, I'll eat veggies with them, all right? It's not a big deal. Or vice versa. You know, some people might say, oh, that's pork. You know, I can't eat pork. I can't eat pork. Can't have bacon. Can't have ham. Well, okay, I won't eat it in front of them. I don't come across this very often, that you really, really have to be worried about food in the body of Christ. I think maybe we're just too many Gentiles all the time, but there really isn't any dietary disputes amongst us that I come across very often. But once in a while, there might be, and just be sensitive towards your brother, towards your sister. Paul continues and writes, for every creature of God is good, and nothing is to be refused if it is received with thanksgiving. For it is sanctified by the word of God and by prayer. It's important for us as we look to this that we don't want to cause a problem with our brothers and sisters in Christ. So be sensitive when it comes to food. He says, let not him who eats despise him who does not eat. Let him who does not eat judge him who eats, for God has received him. Then he says in verse 4, who are you to judge another's servant? To his own master he stands or falls. Indeed, he will be made to stand. For God is able to make him stand. As we look to verse 4, in regard to our brothers and sisters in Christ, are you a critic, a Monday morning quarterback, or a backseat driver? So many times we can look at people or even the pastors in the message and we want to tear them down or be a critic on what they've spoken or what's been shared or how they're living. Everybody's growing their own faith. Every pastor is ministering the Word of God, hopefully. And we don't want to be critics all the time. We can learn and grow and realize if it's false doctrine, we can recommend that you correct the error. But you don't want to be a critic. It's important for us also to, when we're with brothers and sisters in Christ, as we get together to eat, that we always say a prayer before our meal. Amen? Say a prayer. You know, we call it saying grace. I've had some great experiences of saying grace with various people in restaurants. Not that I'm yelling it through the restaurant, but I remember one particular instance where I said grace with a businessman that was not saved. I said, "Do you mind if we pray before we eat our food? I always pray before I partake of this and give thanks to God." He goes, "No, go right ahead." So I said it, and he goes, "Oh, that was a very nice prayer." So you just don't know how there might be a testimony or witness. Another time I was with another businessman. I said a prayer, and then we got talking about God and sharing. Then a woman came up to me, and she says, "What church do you go to?" And I told her, and she goes, "I want to write a check and give it to your church. What's the name of that church again?" She wrote a $500 check to the church and was able to. I took it and put it in the offering and so forth. And that was when I was associate pastor in another church. You just never know how God's going to operate and do things in your life as you're just following what he says. You know, pray over your food and you say grace. It's a very nice thing. Many times you can become a testimony to family and friends at a holiday like Thanksgiving. Many times they'll turn to you because they know you're a Christian and say, "Why don't you pray over the food?" You know, and then you say a nice prayer, and in that prayer you're talking about, "Lord Jesus, we thank you first and foremost that you went to the cross for our sins. We thank you that you rose from the grave on the third day and you ascended to heaven. You offer all who believe in you everlasting life. We thank you for the love that you have for us, God, and we ask for your blessings upon this meal." You don't want to go on forever and ever, praying for every nation in the world, of course. You don't want to do that, but you want to just get to the point, but declare the gospel in that prayer of grace over the food. Make it short, because the food's going to get cold, so we want everyone to be happy. Amen. Now, listen. The problem is that sometimes, in some religions, they say, well, you're not saved unless you're eating a certain way. There are certain dietary laws, if you will, with the Seventh-day Adventists that they've thrown at their people and others, or maybe just got to worship on Saturdays, which we're going to talk about in a moment, and so forth. Jehovah's Witnesses, they got to worship on Saturdays, you got to keep the law. Nobody can keep the law. The law was a tutor, a schoolmaster to lead us to Christ. It wasn't a means of salvation. Actually, the law shows us how sinful we are. Even the Ten Commandments themselves. Nobody can live according to the law. Because sin is within the heart, as Jesus explained to us earlier. Now, he says this in verse 4. He says, "Once again, who are you to judge another servant? To his own master he stands or falls. Indeed, he will be made to stand, for God is able to make him stand." In regard to our brothers and sisters in Christ, it's important for us that we judge things properly. Paul will always help us to mind our own business as a born-again Christian. In fact, in 1 Corinthians chapter 4, 1-5, he writes the following. "Let a man so consider us as servants of Christ and stewards of the mysteries of God. Moreover, it is required in stewards that one may be found faithful. But with me, it is a very small thing that I should be judged by you or by a human court. In fact, I do not even judge myself. For I know of nothing against myself, yet I am not justified by this, but he who judges me is the Lord." Don't judge yourself with self-condemnation. The Bible says there's therefore now no condemnation to those who are in Christ Jesus, who walk according to the Spirit, not according to the flesh. Therefore, being justified by faith, we have peace with God, right? Through our Lord Jesus Christ. Then Paul adds to this, he says, "Therefore judge nothing before the time until the Lord comes, who both bring to light the hidden things of darkness and reveal the counsels of the hearts. Then each one's praise will come from God." I love what Warren Wiersbe writes in regards to this. He says the following. He says, "Some activities we know are wrong because the Bible clearly condemns them. Other activities we know are right because the Bible clearly commands them." What is the commandments of the Lord? To love the Lord thy God with all thy heart, mind, soul, and strength, of course, and to love thy neighbor as thyself. It's important for us to do these things. What is condemned? Well, let me just show you something real quickly. I think we have time to cover this. In 1 Corinthians chapter 6, we read the following. 1 Corinthians chapter 6, he says, I've shared this many times and I will not stop sharing it because it's important for salvation and to understand the Christian life as a born-again believer. He says, do you not know that the unrighteous will not inherit the kingdom of God? Do not be deceived, literally means stop being deceived. Neither fornicators, having sex outside of marriage, nor idolaters, nor adulterers, nor homosexuals, nor sodomites, nor thieves, nor covetous, nor drunkards, nor revelers, nor extortioners will inherit the kingdom of God. If you're going to inherit the kingdom of God, what will you inherit? You're going to inherit the lake of fire. And such were some of you, but you were washed, but you were sanctified, but you were justified in the name of the Lord Jesus and by the Spirit of our God. He writes, all things are lawful for me, but all things are not helpful. All things are lawful for me, but I will not be brought under the power of any. God has set us free from the slavery of sin. We're no longer held by sin because we have the power and the authority of Jesus Christ and the working of the Holy Spirit in us and through us, and the Word of God that clearly dictates to us how we are to live for righteousness. Let's go to verses 5 and 6 there in the book of Romans and continue on our study. Very importantly, we find the following. He says, verse 5, one person esteems one day above another, another esteems every day alike. Let each one be fully convinced in his own mind. He who observes the day observes it to the Lord, and he who does not observe the day to the Lord, he does not observe it. He who eats, eats to the Lord, for he gives God thanks, and he who does not eat to the Lord, he does not eat and gives God thanks. We're always to give thanks to God, constantly give thanking, thank the Lord for all things. What a blessing it is to know that you're headed to heaven, that Jesus paid the ultimate price for you. He loves you tremendously. He says, I'll never leave you nor forsake you. Amen. Christians worship the Lord. We are to worship the Lord 365 days a year. Not just getting together on a Sunday or others want to get together on a Saturday. We worship the Lord every single day of our life. Worshiping on Saturday or Sunday or any other holiday does not make you more righteous or holier with God. There are annual religious celebrations on the Jewish calendar, such as Passover, Pentecost, or Tabernacles. We read about this in Leviticus 23. Also, there was the new moon, which is the monthly sacrifice offered on the first day of each month. It's found in Numbers 10, Numbers 28, Psalm 81. Plus the Sabbaths, which are the weekly celebration of the seventh day, which pictured God's rest from creation. Remember, this law was given to the Jews for their admonition and their identity as a particular group of people who were sanctified by God, and thus they worshiped God in this particular way, and everybody knew who they were. Thus you had circumcision and so forth. Not as a means of salvation. Salvation comes through the blood of the Lamb, the Lord Jesus Christ. He is the Messiah, the Mashiach. Once again, we find that here in the Bible, the New Testament clearly teaches that Christians are not required to keep these. Where do we read about this? Well, we read about it in Galatians chapter 4, verses 9 through 11. But after you have known God, or rather are known by God, how is it that you turn again to the weak and beggarly elements to which you desire again to be in bondage? Watch what he says now. Listen. You observe days and months, seasons and years. I am afraid for you, lest I have labored for you in vain. In other words, you're not saved or holier if you worship on a certain day of the week, because we're to worship God 365 days. Or to celebrate a particular feast, such as Passover, or Pentecost, or Tabernacles, and so forth. Now, we recognize these feasts. We know they're Jewish feasts. But you're not saved by these feasts. You're saved by the one and only Savior, Jesus Christ, Yeshua HaMashiach, Jesus our Messiah. Amen. Now, it's important also to read Colossians chapter 2. Now, listen close. Jehovah's Witness and Seventh-day Adventists, listen now. I'm not judging you. I'm just telling you. Don't tell us that we're part of the Harlot Church because we gather together on Sundays. Because we worship God 365 days a year. We just fellowship on Sundays as we gather, celebrating the resurrection of our Lord. The Seventh-day Adventists want you to think that you're not saved because you're not worshiping with them on Saturdays. If you're going to go to the law and keep the law, you got to keep the entire law. You can't, on the Sabbath, you could not travel more than 2/3 of a mile. You could not light a fire. In other words, there's no work that you were supposed to do. And you say you can't even flip on a light switch because that would be lighting a fire. So if you want to keep the law, there's 613 laws that you got to keep. Are you keeping them all, Seventh-day Adventists or Jehovah's Witnesses? No, you're not. So let's not get into this ridiculousness. You're only saved if you worship on Saturdays. We are saved by the blood of Jesus Christ, his atonement upon the cross for our sins. Let us not denigrate it in any form or fashion. Amen and amen. Colossians 2, 16 to 17. Listen close now. He says, so let no one judge you in food or in drink or regarding a festival or a new moon or what else? Sabbaths. Let no one judge you in these things, which are a shadow of things to come, but the substance is of Christ. Why do we, as believers, worship on Sundays? We gather together on Sundays. Those of the cults will say, well, it's the Roman Catholic Church. They start. No, no, no, no. This was practiced back in the book of Acts. It's not a Roman Catholic Church saying, it's the book of Acts. The New Testament teaches that Christians gather together on Sunday. Now listen close now. Acts chapter 20, verse 7. Now on the first day of the week, Sunday, when the disciples came together to break bread, Paul, ready to depart the next day, spoke to them and continued his message until midnight. They gathered together what day? The first day of the week, which is Sunday. Now, here's another passage. 1 Corinthians, chapter 16, verse 2. On the first day of the week, let each one of you lay something aside, storing up as he may prosper, that there be no collections when I come. Where were they gathering for these collections and the tithing, as we call it? It would be on the first day of the week. That's 1 Corinthians 16, 2, Acts chapter 20, verse 7. We gather together, not as a means of salvation, we gather together as a means of fellowship and worship and to learn and grow in the Word of God as God has established pastors and teachers to teach and preach the Word of God, not only for salvation, but to do the work of evangelists, but also to teach you sound biblical doctrine so you not be deceived in any form or fashion. Let's carry on with verse 7 through 10. For none of us lives to himself, and no one dies to himself. For if we live, we live to the Lord. If we die, we die to the Lord. Therefore, whether we live or die, we are the Lord's. He has purchased us with his blood. He has redeemed us. We are saved. We're going to live for him and serve him and honor him. The Bible says to be absent from the body is to be present with the Lord. To live is Christ. To die is what? Is gain. Amen. Then he says in verse 9, for to this end Christ died and rose and lived again, that he might be Lord of both the dead and the living. But why do you judge your brother? Why do you show contempt for your brother? For we shall all stand before the judgment seat of Christ. First and foremost, Paul speaks of both the dead and the living, that is, those who are deceased or who have gone to another state of existence. This passage proves that those who die are not annihilated. Jehovah's Witnesses and Seventh-day Adventists teach this. And they do not cease to be conscious. We're very much alive forever. And that forever is either going to be in hell or that forever is going to be in heaven. There is no purgatory that people go to. Catholics, listen. There is no purgatory. You cannot sit there and say, oh, I'm not a very good Catholic. I'll go to purgatory, and over eons of time or period of years, there'll be family members on earth who will be lighting candles for me and praying for me that I serve my time in purgatory. I'll finally get out and find myself in heaven. No, that's not what the Bible teaches. How do I know this? Because Jesus taught it.
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3: The accident on the H1 in the Waikele area is gone. The townbound traffic is now moving better, but under speed, as usual, from Kualakai'i Parkway up to the H1-H2 merge. And then after Waiava Road, you'll move fine to downtown. It's still clear through the Middle Street merge. Kalani Anoli Highway is clear from Hawaii Kai to the freeway, and there are no slowdowns yet on the H1. It's moving fine in both directions through town. Windward traffic is good coming over on the Pali, the Likelike, and the H3.
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12: 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Whether you're stuck in traffic on the H1, washing the dishes, or picking up the cakey from practice, we are so happy you're joining us for today's message. 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But enough about us. Let's jump into part one of today's message.
13: We're going to conclude our series in the book of John. I want you to open your Bibles to John chapter 17 tonight. John chapter 17, and as you are opening your Bibles there, John chapter 17 is very, very important. This is where Jesus, this is his prayer. This is his prayer before he is betrayed in the Garden of Gethsemane, before everything begins to accelerate with why he actually came to this planet Earth. His 3.5 years while he was on planet Earth, while he was here, even before that as a baby, but that 3.5 years culminated the whole reason why. He came to reach people, he came to teach, he came to fulfill the mandate that God put on his life, on what God had want, the Father wanted him to do with his life. But when we look in John chapter 17, in John chapter 14, 15, 16, those three chapters, have a look at them later on. Open up your Bibles, go read them. Please bring a paper Bible, buy a Bible, get one, because you want to mark it up. When you mark it up, you begin to see the consistencies of why you began to mark it. And sometimes in your 10th or your 20th time that you mark the same verse, you get a revelation of why God wanted you to actually highlight that in the first place. And so paper Bibles, I'm more partial to them than I am to my iPhone, but in the meantime, use what you got. When we look at John 14, 15, 16, this is all Last Supper moments. These are the moments that Jesus is spending the most important time with the 12 most important people of his life at this during this stage. However, we all know that one person will be the betrayer. His name is Judas. Judas will get possessed by Satan himself and hand Jesus in. And Jesus, because he has to fulfill scripture, understands that this is what is going to take place. And that's why in John chapter 17, verse 1, we're going to get to it. He said, "My hour has come. The time has come." When we look at everything that God is doing with Jesus in John chapter 17, we have to understand, though, that in John chapter 17, it's a prayer that God, that he's speaking to his Father. He's praying to the Father on behalf of me and you. Can I get an amen? You following me? He's praying to us. He's praying to the Lord, to his Father, on behalf of us. And in John chapter 17, verse 1, it says that after saying all of these things, Jesus looked up to heaven and said, "Father, the hour has come. Glorify your Son so he can give glory back to you, for you have given him authority over everyone. He gives eternal life. He gives eternal life to each one of you that you have given him. And this is the way to have eternal life, to know you, the only true God, and Jesus Christ, the one who you sent to earth." I want to pause there for a moment. This is one of the most important verses in all of chapter 17. It even relates to John chapter 3, verse 3, that you must be born again. And in John chapter 3, verse 16, "For God so loved the world that he gave his one and only Son." Can I get you following me? Let me read that to you again in verse 3. "And this is the way to have eternal life." Eternal life. And we're all going to live for all eternity. We all know that, right? And we have a decision on where we want to spend that eternity. It's our choice. Our choice is, God has given us the blessing of receiving Jesus Christ as our Lord and Savior and following him. And as a result of that, the reward will be in heaven. That's our reward. Our reward is heaven. But we also know that there's an alternative place that exists, and that is called hell. And hell is where there's eternal separation from God. People don't like to talk about hell a lot. They're like, oh, you're bringing us down. You're talking about hell. But I got to give you the reality of if there is that there is something on the other side of this life. And that is the thing that we're talking about here that he's going to talk about in John chapter 17, verse 4 and beyond. He says, I brought glory to you here on earth by completing the work that you gave me to do. He is saying to his Father, now, Father, bring me into the glory that we shared before the world began. See, that's very, very important. The glory that he shared before the world began. Why before the world began? Because Jesus Christ, right, is in the beginning was the Word. That's Jesus. And the Word was with God and the Word was God. So he is the Word before, in the beginning, in the very beginning. He is the uncreated one. God didn't say, I think I need a son, and had Jesus. It was the Father, the Son, and the Holy Spirit. It is the triune God. The Trinity already existed before God even spoke the world into existence in the book of Genesis. Then it goes on to say in verse 6, I've revealed to you the ones who you gave me from this world. They are always yours. You gave them to me and they have kept your word. And now they know that everything I have is a gift from you. For I have passed on to them the message that you gave me. And they accepted it and know that I came from you and they believe you sent me. Verse 9. My prayer is not for the world, but for those that you have given me because they belong to you. All who are mine belong to you, and you have given them to me, so they bring me glory. Now I'm departing from the world, and they are staying in this world, but I'm coming to you, Holy Father. Holy Father, you've given me your name. Now protect them by the power of your name, so that they will be unified just as we are. And during my time here, I protected them by the power of the name that you gave me. I guarded them so that none was lost except the one headed for destruction, as the scriptures foretold. That's Judas, the betrayer. Verse 13, now I am coming to you. I am coming to you. I told them many things while I was with them in this world so they would be filled with my joy. I have given them your word, and the world hates them because they do not belong to the world, just as I do not belong to the world. I'm not asking that you take them out of the world, but to keep them safe from the evil one. They do not belong to this world any more than I do. Make them holy by your truth. Teach them your word, which is truth. Just as you sent me into the world, I'm sending them into the world. And I give myself as a holy sacrifice for them, meaning he's going to the cross to sacrifice his life for us. I give myself as a holy sacrifice for them so they can be made holy by your truth. Verse 20, I'm praying not only for these disciples, but also for those who will ever believe in me through their message. That's me and you. I pray that they will all be one, just as you and I are one, and as you are in me, Father, I am in you. And may they be in us, so that the world will believe that you sent me. I've given them the glory you gave me, so they may be one as we are one. I am in them, you are in me. May they experience such perfect unity that the world will know that you sent me and that you love them as much as you love me. Father, I want these whom you have given to me to be with me where I am. Then they can see all the glory that you gave me because you loved me even before the world began. O righteous Father, the world doesn't know you, but I do. And these disciples know you sent me, and I have revealed you to them, and I will continue to do so. Then your love for me will be in them, and I will be in them. I need a 14-font Bible instead of 12-font. Today's message is called Set Apart and Sent Out. Set apart and then sent out. You and I are set apart for God and then we are sent out. I don't know what you know about God's call for your life, but I pray that you are seeking God's will for your life. Lord, what is your will for my life? God, what do you want me to do? I think one of the most dangerous questions anybody can ever pray to God or ask God is, God, what's your will for my life? What is your will? even as you are working and going to school, or no matter what you do with your life, is you should always be asking God, am I doing the right thing? Am I living the life that you want me to live? Or am I doing what you called me to do? You always want to be on assignment, God's assignment, rather than your own assignment. Because when you're on God's assignment, and you have that peace knowing that you have this authority, that you're walking in the steps that God created for you. And God doesn't put you in accidental places necessarily. There are places where God is actually placing you by decree, by design. He's already created those spaces for you to be in.

Understand is that when we give our lives to Jesus, it's kind of like this big funnel. Like, this is the church. People come in through this gate. They come in through a service. Let's just call it Inspire. They are attracted to Jesus Christ. When they give their lives to the Lord, if they continue to walk in that journey, then that's why it's so important that once you give your life to the Lord, it's not over. Like, all right, I'm saved. I'm going to go to heaven. That's a very shallow Christianity. As a matter of fact, not only is it a shallow Christianity, that's iffy too right there. Because you have to, once you give your life to the Lord, it's a continuous journey of being set apart. That's called sanctified. So fancy word for sanctified. That you are set apart for God, that you're doing what God wants you to do. And so it would be awesome if everybody that gave their lives to the Lord would continue on this journey. But the truth of the matter is not everybody does, and I pray that you do. Then what happens is they get connected. They get connected to the church and to the family life, and so they begin to serve. They begin to learn what it means to belong. Then they understand what it means to give their lives to the Lord means that they are now becoming disciples of Jesus Christ. The word disciple is the word learner. You're a learner. When you're a disciple of Jesus Christ, you are constantly learning. I'm constantly learning. I realize there's so much more that I have to learn. And so when we get connected, number one, we give our lives to Jesus Christ through evangelism. Someone told us about him. Somebody told us about church. We go in through this gate more oftentimes than not. Then you get connected, and then after that you get trained. You get trained up or discipled for life, which is ministry. If you've been in church for any period of time, you begin to realize that you are here. You're growing. You come in through here, but you can't stay there. You have to keep growing. And then from here, from this growth point of being connected and then serving, and then as time goes by and you begin to mature in your relationship with Jesus Christ, then what happens is you get sent. But the traditional model or thinking is that 2% of the people, maybe even 1% of the people, actually get sent to become pastors or missionaries. When I look at this, I say, that's not a good model. That's a failing model. That only 2% actually realize their call of what God wants them to do. And so this bothered me about 12 years ago. It bothered me that this was, we go through this funnel, and then all of a sudden, 2% or 1% and 99%, or what are they doing? What's the other 98%? What are they doing with their lives? And I have the answer. God gave me the answer. And the answer is, and even though the answer is not perfect, it's being perfected, it's not that what we're trying to do is only raise up more pastors and missionaries. What we have to do is empower the 98% that do not become pastors and missionaries and realize that you have a call of God that is on your life as well. And it may not be to become a pastor. Somebody say amen and praise God for that, right? Because I don't know if you want to do this, but I can tell you this, that you are called where you are, exactly where you are. And where you are right now, and you discover that this is where God wants you. So what happens is, okay, so now you start to look at, when you come to church, you're coming to church not just to hear a good message and to worship God. Those two things are important. But when you come to Christ and you come to church, now you get the mentality that I'm being equipped. I'm being equipped. I'm being equipped for life. I'm being equipped for ministry, for what I do, where I live. And that is called, some people call that the marketplace. Okay? So, for example, now we have the congregation. We are the congregation. The congregation gathers, watch this, gathers on the weekend. When does Inspire Church gather? Well, generally on the weekend. But when else should Inspire Church gather? On the weekdays. And that would be at the, what we would call the mini church level or the small church level, or what we call also conveniently connect groups. This is where we connect. This is where we have life groups. This is where we have different men's 33 series. We have women's teachings. We have going over the sermons. We have Dr. John Bragenberg, who's watching online right now, who actually begins to give us the sermon notes where you begin to break that message down, and then you begin to have all these questions that you ask amongst your fellowship. And you are growing in your knowledge of Jesus Christ. We have the congregation. This is a pattern that we find in the book of Acts. In the book of Acts, when a church was birthed,
And out of this, what you have

0: is you have the people that were meeting at Solomon's portico, were just outside of the temple, and then they would meet weekdays for potlucks and spiritual gatherings with one another, and that was the mini kind of church. But I want to share with you something that I just kind of stumbled upon called really the micro church. So if we've got the congregation, that's me and you today on a Saturday afternoon, then what we've got next is the mini church, and that's when you're going to join with your people this week. You're going to find your place wherever you go, coffee. Some people still do it on Zoom. Some people do a hybrid. You're going to do it online. But then here's what happens. When you work where you work, maybe that would be the micro church. So it's not like you're going to take up an offering. You're going to lead worship. Although, go for it. You can try. But that would mean like, you are dedicating your business to God, dedicating your industry to God, dedicating your job to the Lord, dedicating, even though you don't own the business, you still dedicate where you work to the Lord. So remember when I gave my life to Jesus, I got saved at the age of 21. I started working for American Airlines by the time I was 19 years old, and I'm working at a 19 years old. By 22 years old, I'm just wondering, what is my purpose in life? I gave my life to the Lord at the age of 21. I'm still working very, very hard at American. I've got three jobs that make up a job and a half, a full-time and a half job. I'm hustling. I'm doing everything that I can to scratch a living and to make it work. And then I meet this lady who works for American Airlines. I'm stuck at an airport in Hilo, missed the flight, can't get on, non-rev life, can't get on. And then I ask her, what do you do? She says, I work for American. I said, oh, I work for American too. And you know, some of you know the story, but I'm trying to make a point here. And I said, so what do you do? She goes, oh, I work for American too. I said, what do you do? She says, I'm a flight attendant. And I was like, oh, cool, man. You get to be a flight attendant. That must be awesome. She goes, yeah, it's good. It's good. So what do you do for American? I said, I work on the ramp. I kind of downplayed it. It's not like it's glamorous work or anything. I just told her, I just work for American. I just work on the ramp. She goes, no. You are on the ramp for Jesus. I'm like, wait. Hang on now. Hang on. Wait. Run that by me again. No. You work for Jesus. Jesus is your employer. He goes, Bob Crandall is the CEO of American Airlines, one of the greatest CEOs in the airline industry ever. However, Bob Crandall might have his name on your paycheck, but ultimately, you work for God. You represent him at American Airlines. And I went like, walked away, go, wow, that blew my mind. That made me walk into my locker room different when I was at American Airlines. That made me see the people there differently. Ed Silvoso will go as far as to say, as the people that work with you are actually your congregation. They just don't know it. And the way that you preach, and hopefully you're not opening up the Bible, and you're telling, you know, and they're, you know, because not everybody can handle this, and maybe they can. But the way you preach is the way you live your life. And the way that you speak the words that you speak, it is the way that you love people. And that could change everything by the way that you see. See, you're not there by accident. You're actually there on purpose. You're there to add value. You're there to bring creative solutions. You're there. I mean, like right now, everybody's afraid of what's going on in the world. And I totally understand. I mean, we got, you know, we got China. We got human trafficking. By the way, you got to see that latest movie by Jim Caviezel that played The Passion of Christ, Jesus, The Passion of Christ. And that movie called The Sound of Freedom, I can't wait to see it. Lisa has already seen it. I want to go see it, not because I want to know. I can imagine. I'm already going to be crying in that movie. But you can see the power of what that movie does. We've got human trafficking that is about to eclipse the drug business. I mean, it's crazy, and the industry that is. And we have all of this darkness that is invading this world. But I can tell you this, what if we had the mentality like Daniel, Shadrach, Meshach, and Abednego, that not only when they stood up to Nebuchadnezzar and his decrees, but also to be able, like Daniel, think about this. Daniel went through, I'm going to be corrected later on, 4 or 5 different kings, and you're Jewish. And how do you survive and not have your head lopped off by a brand new king that comes in? And then how do you do that? I think Daniel, when you think about him, how he was able to serve Nebuchadnezzar, and I think his last king that he served, I'm not going to guess. I might just throw it out there. Never mind. I'm not going to guess. It's Cyrus or whoever it was. That's the last king. And every king in between, he had to serve. And some of them were easy changes, and some were massive regime changes. And he still did not lose his head. Not because he stayed low and he ducked and kept his mouth shut and didn't want to ruffle any feathers and didn't express his views in public or anything like that. Let me tell you, they knew when he prayed, and he prayed, and he opened the window, and he faced Jerusalem. And they threw him in a lion's den, because you're going to go through persecution. And he went through the lion's den, and God still saved him while he still did what he was supposed to do. And if there's anything that the last 3 years has taught us, is that, man, we cannot be in the world, but we are in the world, but we cannot be of the world. Thank you. Sounds like I'm off to a pretty decent start here. So I want to give you a few points, and here it is. Number one, we are not of this world, but we belong to God's kingdom. I'm not of this world, okay? But we belong to God's kingdom. Look at verse 14. In verse 14, exactly what it says in the New Living Translation rather than the NIV, I'm going to read it. I have given them your word, and the world hates them because they do not belong to the world, just as I do not belong to the world. We are not of this world. Jesus wasn't of this world, neither are we. We are not of this world, okay? And so he says the world hates them. The culture hates you. The world hates you. I'm not saying that everybody does, but I'm telling you right now, it's increasing. Can you sense it? Can you feel it? I can, definitely, 100%. And then when you get to realize this, though, you don't accentuate those negatives. You remember two things. You remember your identity, and you remember your citizenship. Okay? My citizenship is in heaven. My identity is in Christ. My identity isn't what other people think of me, although I can go that way. Oh, people like me. They don't like me. They don't like the sermon. They don't like the sermon. They were quiet. They gave me They gave me an amen because they felt bad for me. Charity amen. Oh, you feel sorry for him. He's struggling up there. Give him an amen. Yeah, it's easy for us to want to be liked by the crowd, but I'd rather be liked by the cloud. And I'm talking about the apple cloud. The Bible tells us that we have a great cloud of witnesses in the book of Hebrews that are cheering us on. That's the cloud of witnesses. Those are people who have gone before us. That's your grandma, your grandpa. That's those people that followed Christ. And they are in the cloud of witnesses. The word is stadium, the stadia that are cheering us on to make the right decisions and to walk with God all the way until the very end. See, I have to know my identity and I have to know my citizenship. I have in my back pocket something that says that this is my ID. My identification card, aka driver's license. On my driver's license, I look younger. This is about 5 years old. My driver's license says 175 pounds. I'm about 8 pounds over that now. But it also tells me the color of my eyes, the color of my hair. It tells me the height, and it also says where I live. This is my identification. This is how I am identified. Okay? Identity. This is how the world identifies me. It identifies me by my driver's license. I also have a passport in my back pocket. And in my back pocket is my passport. And my passport tells me where I am a citizen. I'm a citizen. So I have my identification that tells people who I am. I can prove to them when I have my credit card and said, sir, can I see your ID, please? Sure. Here's my ID. It's my identification. Then I have my passport. The passport says, this is where I am a citizen of. I'm a citizen of the United States of America. Okay? Citizen of the state of Hawaii. Lisa, do you have dual citizenship? You still do or you don't? You had a Hong Kong thing before, right? Yeah, not anymore. Anyway, so you can have dual citizenship. I have people who, I'm a citizen of the United States and a citizen of Japan. You can do that, right? But what happens is when you have a passport, a passport tells me and everyone else that this is where I'm from. It doesn't contain my address. Mm-mm, I look, my address is not here. It's got my picture on it, okay? Not my address, but it tells people This is where I'm from. My citizenship, even though here in Hawaii and the United States of America, thank God, okay, I'm an American. But my citizenship is ultimately in heaven. It's ultimately in heaven. My identity is important because 2 Chronicles 5:20 says, therefore we are ambassadors of Christ. An ambassador. You know what an ambassador is? An ambassador is someone who lives and works in a different country other than their host country where they are from or country of origin. They are an ambassador. You have ambassadors of different nations. The ambassador of the United States of America to France. An ambassador of the United States of America to South Korea. Ambassadors. And you, the Bible says, and I are ambassadors of heaven, of Christ. We are not of this world. We are not of this world. However, we have our citizenship in heaven, okay? And we also have our identity in Christ. Is this making sense to anybody here today? Okay? Now let me tell you a little bit more. See, Philippians chapter 3, verse 20 says this. Says, we are citizens of heaven where the Lord Jesus Christ lives. Wow. Okay? And we eagerly await his return as our Savior. So when we know our identity in Christ, take a look up on the screen. I'm a child of God, 1 John 3:2. I'm anointed with the Holy Spirit, 1 John 2:27. I am the salt of the earth, Matthew 5:14. I am loved online, John 15, verse 9. I am sanctified by the truth, John 17, verse 17. Do you want me to duck so you can take a picture? I am protected from the evil one, John 17, verse 15. I am holy through Christ, 1 Peter chapter 1, verse 16. I am free from darkness, Isaiah 61, verse 1. I am redeemed by the blood of Jesus, 1 Peter 1, verse 18 to 19. I am forgiven through Christ, Acts 13, verse 39. I am beloved of God, Romans 1, 7. I am justified by faith, Romans 5:1. I am not forsaken, Hebrews 13:5. I am saved, Hebrews 7:25. I'm no longer a saved slave to sin, Romans chapter 6, verse 6. I'm alive in Christ, Romans 6, verse 11. Look at this. I'm a slave of righteousness, Romans 6, verse 18. I'm an heir of God, Romans 8, 16. I am rescued by Jesus, 1 Thessalonians 1, verse 10.
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3: The slow H1 townbound traffic on the west side extends from the Kualakai Parkway exit to the Halava interchange right now. After Halava, you'll move okay on the H1 to Middle Street, but expect slow traffic on the Moanalua going over Red Hill and after Pu'uloa Road. The east side traffic is looking good. It's clear on Kalani on Oli Highway, and there are no slowdowns yet on the freeway. Windward traffic is good on the Pali, the Likelike, and the H3. We have no new accidents.
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7: From the Mauna Loa Media News Center, I'm Chaz Ontai. Hawaii health officials are investigating the state's first locally acquired cyclosporiasis case. An Oahu resident became ill in late July without traveling during the likely exposure period. Investigators are reviewing possible food and other exposures, but have not identified a contaminated source. Hawaii's five previously reported cases involve people who had traveled outside the state. And Hawaii is receiving up to $76 million in a landmark settlement with Meta. The company will pay up to $18 billion nationwide to resolve claims that Facebook and Instagram are addictive to children. Teenagers will face a two-hour daily limit and overnight restrictions unless their parents provide consent. 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Mostly sunny and breezy with some isolated morning showers, highs in the upper 80s.
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9: 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Miss Cranky. Are you always known for being the negative person? 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

0: Some can brighten our day with just a smile or a kind word. Others seem to steal the sunshine and rain on our parade. Isn't it interesting that other people have that kind of influence on us? Today on A New Beginning, Pastor Greg Laurie points out we should take that to heart and learn to have a positive influence on others. It's not that hard to do, and the rewards are wonderful. You've joined us for a study in the book of Acts that Pastor Greg has called The Upside Down Life.
1: Turn in your Bibles to Acts chapter 11. Acts chapter 11, and the title of the message is How to Be an Encourager. Encouragement really matters, and that's something that we all need in life. In fact, I read an interesting thing about two doctors who wrote an article called The Most Dangerous Word in the World. They wrote, quote, if you were to put yourself in an MRI scanner and take a video of your brain and flash the word no for less than 1 second, there would be a sudden release of dozens of stress-releasing hormones and neurotransmitters. The doctors continue to say these chemicals immediately interrupt the normal function of your brain, impairing logic, reason, and communication. Just flashing the word no. But then they went on to say, but positive words like peace and love alter the expression of genes, strengthening areas in our frontal lobes, promoting the brain's cognitive functioning. So it reminds us that words really matter. What you say to people really matters. What you hear from people really matters. Abraham Lincoln, the president of the United States, needed encouragement. He was really attacked in the media of his day. And after he was tragically assassinated in the Ford Theater, they found his personal belongings. And among his items that he carried with him, a little pocket watch and some other things, they found a little folded up newspaper article from some paper some time ago. And it simply had these words written on it that President Abraham Lincoln is one of the greatest statesmen of our time. And when Lincoln would get discouraged, he'd take out that little piece of paper and read it again for a little word of encouragement. Proverbs 25:11 says, the right word at the right time is like precious gold set in silver. So I want to encourage you. And we need to encourage one another as Christians. 1 Thessalonians 5:11 says, encourage each other and build each other up. It does not say discourage each other and tear each other down. And that's what some people do. No, encourage each other. Then in Hebrews 10:24, we're told, let us consider how we may spur one another on toward love and good deeds, not giving up meeting together as a habit of some is, but rather encouraging one another, and so much more as we see the day of the Lord approaching. We can all use some encouragement. Let me share some verses that may address what you're facing in the moment. You might say, I'm a failure. I'll never change. I'll always be the way that I am. The Bible says you can do all things through Christ who strengthens you. Believe what the Bible says, not what your emotions say. That's Philippians 4:13. You might say, well, I'm afraid of the future. But God says in Deuteronomy 31:6, be strong and courageous. Don't be afraid or live in dread of them. For the Lord your God goes with you. He will not leave you or forsake you. You might say, well, I can't go on another day. I can't handle what I'm going through, this hardship, this illness, whatever it is you're facing. And I'm reminded of the words of the Lord to the Apostle Paul as he talked about his affliction that he described as a thorn in the flesh. The Lord said, my grace is all you need. He'll get you through what you're going through. You say, but I have no future. I've given up on living. I have no hope. Psalm 38:15 says, you, O Lord, are my hope. You will hear my prayer. Psalm 135 says, I'm counting on you, Lord. I'm counting on you. I put my hope in your word. Don't put your hope in your circumstances. Don't put your hope in your money. Don't put your hope in people. Put your hope in Christ and trust the word of God. And I can't talk about hope without quoting Jeremiah 29:11, where the Lord says, I know the thoughts that I think toward you, says the Lord, thoughts of peace, not of evil, to give you a future and a hope. Okay, so I want to talk about a guy in the book of Acts that was known for encouraging others. Actually, his given name was Joseph, but he was given a nickname. And his nickname was Barnabas, which means the son of encouragement, or another way to translate it, he was known basically as Mr. Encouragement. Mr. Encouragement. I love that. I mean, is there someone you know that you could literally describe as Mr. or Miss Encouragement? That's who Barnabas was. He always had a word of encouragement for someone else. Now, if you were to be summed up in one word, what will we call you? Mr. Happiness. Miss Critical. Mr. Cranky. Miss Bible. I don't know. But something to sum you up. Well, Barnabas was Mr. Encouragement. Or are you Debbie Downer? Or Bobby Buzzkill, right? Who are you? Are you always known for being the negative person, always having the critical word? Or are you known for being the positive person, always having the encouraging word? Now, let me say, you know, to balance this, that there is a place for criticism. There is a place for a reality check, right? That's why opposites are often drawn together in marriage. Because you'll find someone that you're attracted to, but often they'll be your very opposite in the way you approach life. I know that's certainly true of my wife and myself, and it may be true of others I'm talking to right now. But it is important, if you love someone, to tell them the truth, right? Because the Bible says, faithful are the wounds of a friend, but the kisses of an enemy are deceitful. Open rebuke is better than secret love. So sometimes as a way of showing my love, I will say a critical thing, but I'll say it in the right way. I mean, if you're known for encouragement and compliments and affirmation, then when you bring your word of criticism, it will be received. But if you're known for negativity, hypercriticism, and meanness, when you come with another criticism, which may in a sense even be valid, it will not be received because you're Mr. or Miss Negativity. Instead, we want to be Mr. or Miss Encouragement, just like Barnabas.
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1: So Barnabas pops up in the book of Acts, and he steps in at a critical time in the life of the Apostle Paul. Before he was the Apostle Paul, when he was still Saul, the notorious Christian killer, the man who hunted down followers of Jesus Christ, the man who met Christ on the road to Damascus. The problem was a lot of people weren't buying it. They weren't believing that Saul was actually now a Christian. I mean, I don't even know what the modern equivalent of that would be. Maybe it would be Alice Cooper. You know, I've gotten to know him a little bit, and I've interviewed him. We've hung out some. And I mentioned this to people, or we post these things online, and people say, he's not a Christian. He's evil. Well, he did used to be evil. He did used to be a rock star, living a rock star depraved life by his own admission, and a drug addict and everything else. But God got hold of him and changed him. But some Christians are just unwilling to accept that's even a possibility. This is the same thing that Saul was dealing with. No one believed he was really a Christian. Enter Barnabas. Enter Mr. Encouragement. Barnabas says, oh, you're a believer for sure. I've talked to you. I know your conversion is real. That brings me to point number one. An encourager sees the potential in others and cheers them on. An encourager sees the potential in others and cheers them on. So Barnabas, Mr. Encouragement, takes Saul of Tarsus under his wing and encourages him. And he even says, let's go on the road together. Let's go share the gospel together. So Barnabas is helping Saul. He's discipling Saul. He's teaching Saul later to become Paul. He sees the potential. Acts chapter 9, verse 26. Go back a few verses, chapters. When Saul arrived in Jerusalem, he tried to meet with the believers, but they were all afraid of him, and they did not believe that he had truly become a believer. Then Barnabas brought him to the apostles and told them, Saul had seen the Lord on the road to Damascus, and the Lord had spoken to Saul, and he told them that Saul had preached boldly in the name of Jesus. I love that. So Barnabas takes his credibility, and he had a lot of it. He was loved by everybody. And he put it on the line for the newly converted Saul and said, listen, I'm vouching for this guy. He's a real Christian. And that's something that we all need in life. We need a Barnabas, or you need to be a Barnabas. Let me say that again. We all need a Barnabas or an encourager, or we need to be a Barnabas encouraging others. Because sometimes people don't believe you're really converted. After I became a Christian, the funny thing is I grew my hair and beard out after I was converted. Prior to that, I had longish hair, but then I became like a hippie type looking guy. And so I was attending Calvary Chapel where there are a lot of people that look like me. And I decided to go to another church one Sunday, a very conservative church. And I walked in and they were just ending their first service. They had the choir and the preacher was in a suit and tie and everybody was, all the men were in suit and ties. They were dressed very nicely and they had the pipe organ and all that. But I heard the tail end of the first message and I thought, that's a good message. I'm looking forward to listening to it. So I come walking in my bell bottoms, my hippie shirt and my long hair and my beard, and I take a seat. Everyone literally is staring at me. I mean, everyone staring at me. Okay, I guess they don't have many people that look like me here. Then the preacher gets up for the second service, and I notice the message is different this time. It's evangelistic. And at the end, he is saying, there's somebody here that needs Jesus, someone who is lost. They're probably on drugs. And I notice he's looking right at me. And I'm thinking, oh, man, this preacher thinks a sinner is here. Well, I am a sinner, but I'm converted now. And I'm literally listening to him, and I have my Bible, and I'm sort of pushing it up, like, look, I'm a Christian. Stop. He keeps preaching. Then we're going to invite you to come to Christ. The choir starts singing, just as I am. And he's looking at me. Everyone, I'm not exaggerating. Everyone's looking at me. Finally, the preacher, I'm not making this up, gets up from behind this pulpit, walks down the stairs, walks right over to me and says, are you saved? I said, yes, I am. He looked very disappointed. I wasted an entire evangelistic message on this guy. Then he said, are you baptized? Yes, I am. And he says, are you coming to the church picnic? I don't know. And then, so the service ends and literally 20 people or more ask me three questions, the same three questions. Are you saved? Yes, I am. Have you been baptized? Yes, I have. Are you coming to the church picnic? No. I don't want to be with you people any longer. You're a little weird. I needed someone to help me in that time in between after my conversion, because it's really easy to fall back into your old life and get pulled back by your old friends, right? You know what I'm talking about? And then you're doing the old things again. And I was a new Christian. I wasn't raised in the church. I didn't understand their lingo or vocabulary. And I went to this little Bible study in my high school campus after I was a Christian. And the guy they brought in that week was a little different. And I felt very uncomfortable. I thought, I don't know if I really want to hang around these people, but I'm not really comfortable around my old friends anymore. Maybe I'll just sort of be a solo Christian. I'm telling you, I could have fallen through the cracks so easily. But thank God some guy who was my Barnabas came up to me. His name was Mark. And he said, hi, your name is Greg, isn't it? Yeah, it is. I saw you accept Christ the other day at the Bible study at lunchtime. I said, yeah, it's kind of even defensive. Yeah. He goes, that's great. Okay. He goes, you want to come to church with me? I said, no, thank you. No, I want you to come to church with me. No, I don't want to go to church with you. No, really, you got to come with me. I don't want to come with you. He says, where do you live? No, I don't want you to come. Next thing I know, he's at my house. He picks me up. He drives me to church. I love this guy. He was so persistent. And that was Calvary Chapel in the middle of the Jesus movement. I walked into a spiritual awakening and I didn't even know it. And I walk into this building and it's filled with people, all this excitement, so many younger people as well, older folks too. And I was a little overwhelmed by all this love, and I actually didn't want to be there. And I was hoping I could just leave, and because there were no seats, and someone in the front row waved, Greg, they're from my high school. We have a seat for you. So I walked, I took a seat in the front row, and out walks Chuck Smith. And I heard the Bible presented in a way for the first time that I understood. And then they couldn't keep me away from the place because I just wanted to grow and learn more. Listen, we're all called to be a Barnabas. Some people want to be the Billy Graham, or they want to be the Apostle Paul. Someone's got to be the Barnabas working behind the scenes, because that person you're discipling, that person you're encouraging may go on to change the world. And your words matter, and your encouragement matters.

0: Important insight today on how we can step up and be a source of good reassurance in someone else's life. Pastor Greg Laurie with counsel from our study series in the book of Acts here on A New Beginning, a series called The Upside Down Life. Well, Pastor Greg, as you've been speaking, maybe there's somebody listening who's really enjoyed hearing your story of your early days as a believer and has become apparent that they don't have a story of their own. They've never really come to the Lord and made things right with Him.
1: Yeah.
0: What can they do to fix that?
1: What I would say is He's only a prayer away, which means if you will call upon the name of the Lord right now through prayer, He will hear your prayer and answer your prayer. Listen, if you want Jesus Christ to come into your life, if you want Him to forgive you of your sin, if you want to know that you'll go to heaven when you die, just pray this prayer right now after me. Just pray, Lord Jesus, I know that I'm a sinner, but I know that You're the Savior who died on the cross for my sin and rose again from the dead. I turn from my sin now, and I choose to follow You from this moment forward as my Savior and Lord, as my God and my friend. In Jesus' name I pray. Amen.
0: 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You know, Pastor Greg, there are times when we have the privilege of praying with someone to accept Christ.
1: Yes.
0: And when that happens, you know, we really want to give them something to follow up.
1: Yeah.
0: And obviously, a Bible is a great option, the best option. And you have a new book, What Every Growing Christian Needs to Know. It kind of sounds like that would be a great introduction to the Christian life.
1: Yeah, I think so, Dave. I think it'd be very helpful because, you know, you wonder, where do I go now? You know, when I became a Christian at the age of 17, no one gave me anything. They didn't give me a Bible. They didn't say, Greg, you need to start going to church now. And the school bell rang because it happened on my high school campus, and I literally had no idea what to do next. And thank God a guy I didn't know from Adam's house cat, and I don't know that Adam had a house cat, but it's an expression. Anyway, this guy named Mark comes up to me. He introduces himself. He takes me to church, and effectively he started to disciple me. That was so important. But I want to help other people sort of be like Mark was to me. And this is a resource you could put in the hands of a new believer. In fact, you could go through it with them and it would be helpful to you as well. You could break things down and explain it. You could start a little small group and invite new believers over to it. But this is something that will be a blessing to them because, you know, when I read a book, I'm not trying to impress anyone, Dave. I'm not some prolific author. I speak in a very plain, understandable way. And by the way, that's intentional. I heard one great Bible preacher from days gone by who said the objective of preaching is to get the cookies on the bottom shelf where the kids can get to them. So I try to do that. I use humor. I use illustration. I try to write in a language, in a way of speaking that people understand because I just want them to internalize these truths. You know, and I have to say that the Bible says of Jesus, the common people heard Him gladly. He wasn't trying to impress the Pharisees and the Sadducees and the religious elite of the day. In fact, He had some pretty scathing words for them. He was trying to communicate with the regular folk out there who just wanted to get closer to God. So if you want to learn more about how to get the most out of your Bible study and how to pray more effectively and how to share your faith in a way that you'll see results, then you want to order a copy of this new book, What Every Growing Christian Needs to Know.
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3: Traffic on the windward side is typical. Kahikili is slow southbound through the Ahuimanu area and from the Big Dip down to Kahuhipa, but it's clear coming over the Ko'olau on the Pali, the Likelike, and the H3. From east to Oahu, Kalani on Oli Highway gets slow at Nainui Street and stays slow from there to the McCully Overpass on the freeway. The H1 on the west side slows at Kualakai Parkway and stays slow to the Waiava Road Overpass. Middle Street Merge got the usual backups.
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5: Hello, this is Michael Youssef with Leading the Way for townhall.com. While I was visiting the Middle East several years ago, a highly placed government official, who's a Muslim himself, asked me a troubling question. Why is the Muslim Brotherhood outlawed as a terrorist organization in Saudi Arabia, in Bahrain, in the United Arab Emirates, in Jordan, in Egypt, and yet allowed to flourish in America? Founded in Egypt in 1928, the Brotherhood's history is drenched in blood. It was spawned and inspired groups like Hamas, Al-Qaeda, ISIS. Now, Congress can designate the Muslim Brotherhood as a terrorist entity. This designation act would finally name the Brotherhood for what it is and disrupt its financial networks. Contact your representatives, senators, ask them to support this bill. I'm Michael Youssef.
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12: 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The following message was recorded during one of our Sunday morning worship services. 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
11: I recently read a story about a Christian singer who rented out a studio, a recording studio, a few years ago. And after an extensive sound check and setup, she began performing her first song. The sound technician thought, hey, this all sounds pretty good. But halfway through her first verse, she put up her hand and said, stop, turn it off, there's no point, he's not here. Sound technician said through the studio microphone, who's not here? Him, she said, the Holy Spirit. He's not here. His presence, it's missing. So she called a few friends into the studio, and they commenced laying their hands on various pieces of equipment, praying for God's presence to come, and started dabbing the equipment with oil. After a few minutes, she began singing again. About 30 seconds in, she said, stop, he's not here. Let's pray again. So, another 15-minute session of walking about the room, anointing, shouting, muttering incantations. A third time, the singer started, and again, she stopped because the Holy Spirit's presence was not there. Again, in came the prayer posse. Now, by this time, the sound technician is getting a bit annoyed, and his equipment is getting very greasy. She began recording a fourth time. The sound tech looked down and noticed that the reverb on her monitor was turned down, so he turned that up. Instantly, she puts her hands in the air and goes, hallelujah, there he is, he's here. The sound tech did not have the heart to say, no ma'am, that was the reverb. But many Christians equate the presence of God with some mysterious, tingly feeling. Maybe it's that mysterious, tingly feeling you get when the music crescendos just perfectly at a Christian conference or even during a worship set. Or maybe it happens when a pastor at the climax of his sermon goes on some alliterative roll. For some, an encounter with the Spirit means that they have that peace that passes all understanding about some decision that they have made. Some think it's the goosebumps they get when things work out in their life in just some particular way, that they're like, that just has to be God. For others, still, the presence of God is some powerful psychosomatic manifestation that happens during really good prayer time. Maybe it might even be accompanied by falling, it might be accompanied by dizziness, or even some loss of self-control. That's what the Holy Spirit seems like to a lot of people. Now, for those of you who've been with us all year, you know that we're in this longer extended series called 38 Wonders in One Moment, where we're unpacking and looking at all the amazing gifts that God gives to us the moment we believe, the moment we put our faith in Christ. We are given salvation. And salvation's like this multifaceted diamond that we're saying there's at least 38 gifts. There might be more, but there's 38 we found and got to stop somewhere. To go, hey, this is what we want to study and unpack to understand this magnificent salvation that he has given to us. And right now we're on number 27, where the gift that happens the moment we believe is that God gives us the Holy Spirit. But that's a pretty big thing. And to kind of fully understand and unpack that, we're parking out on this for a few weeks. And so far, we've learned that the Holy Spirit seals us for eternity, that he baptizes us into Christ, that one of the works he does is he convicts us of our sin, not to make us feel terrible, but to correct us and to lead us in the right path. And today we're going to talk about what does it mean to be filled with the Holy Spirit. What is the presence of God really like? How do you know if you've experienced it? Ephesians chapter 5, verse 18, there's this command that the Apostle Paul gives to churches. He says, be filled with the Spirit. Okay, what does that mean? And how do you do it? All right, how are we to be filled with the Spirit's life? And how do we know if the Spirit's actually filling us or not? Those are some of the questions I'd like to address today, albeit I'll tell you right now, it's going to be kind of from a 30,000-foot view. This sermon of what it means to be filled with the Spirit and how to go about that could easily be its own extended sermon series. But I'll do my best to answer three questions this morning. One is, what is the filling of the Spirit? Two, what does it look like? And three, how can we put ourselves in a position to experience the filling of the Holy Spirit? So let's get started. Before we can, though, really get into what the Holy Spirit's filling is, I think it's important to start with what the filling of the Holy Spirit is not. All right? The filling of the Holy Spirit is not a feeling. It's not a feeling like reverb in your monitor. It's not hitting the right combination of chords and strings and vocals and sound effects during worship. That's not what the filling of the Spirit is. It's not some particularly settled feeling of peace. It's also not some particularly ecstatic feeling of joy. As we've said just about every week, the Holy Spirit is not a feeling. The Holy Spirit is a person. He's the third person of the Trinity. So being filled with the Spirit will certainly come with feelings. The Holy Spirit in your life is going to produce feelings, but he's not always going to produce the same ones. Sometimes the feeling he produces may be joy. Sometimes it may be peace. Sometimes it may be sadness. Sometimes it may be heartbreak over some injustice in this world. There are going to be feelings, but we cannot equate the Holy Spirit with a particular set of feelings. They are different at different times. Holy Spirit is a person, not a feeling. So his filling is not a feeling. Also, his filling is not a human work. This is not something we can accomplish. This is not something that we humans can bring about. However, as we talked about last week, there are things we can do that are going to create blocks in the road for the Holy Spirit. There are things we can do to repel and prevent the filling of the Spirit. And conversely, there are things we can do to put ourselves in a position to rightly receive the Holy Spirit. But it's still not our doing. We are not the ones who bring this about. God is the one who fills a person. We cannot be good enough. We can't be strong enough. We can't be spiritual enough. We cannot be prayerful enough to bring about a filling of the Holy Spirit. He chooses to fill a person when and how he chooses. God's the one who does this. Now, he often responds to our decisions in this regard. If we put ourselves in positions, make decisions that go, yeah, I don't want you in my life, probably not going to have him in your life. However, if you put yourselves in positions and make decisions to say, God, I do want you in my life, God typically responds to that because he wants to fill you, but he doesn't have to fill you. There's not like you pull some levers, say the right prayer, do this certain thing, and you'll get filled. It doesn't work that way. Finally, the Holy Spirit's filling is not always spectacular. There are certainly times in Scripture, there are days throughout the world today even, where the Holy Spirit fills somebody, and it's just a spectacular event, right? There's something amazing. There's something miraculous about it. There's something that happens that makes it obvious to everybody around that the Holy Spirit has just filled this person. However, that is not always the case, nor would I say it is even frequently the case. Such spectacular events, such sign, miraculous inbreakings of the Spirit being filled with him, those are rare. So, we should not automatically equate a filling of the Spirit with miraculous signs. They do not always go hand in hand. In fact, this is something Jesus even warned his followers about. Jesus said that miraculous signs would be a very common deception that would lead Christians astray. There was one time he was preaching, and he says this in Matthew 7:22. He says, many will say to me on that day of judgment, Lord, Lord, did we not prophesy in your name? Did we not drive out demons in your name? And in your name perform many miracles? Then I will tell them plainly, straight up, I never knew you. Away from me, you evildoers. Notice what the characteristics are of the false teachers. Notice that they are relying on ecstatic and spectacular miracles to authenticate their message and their ministry. If that's all they are relying on, that is a dangerous thing. Jesus warns us, do not buy into it. Simply because something is spectacular does not mean it's the Holy Spirit's doing. Just because there's miracles, just because there's people falling over in aisles does not mean that Jesus is there. All right, miracles are not to be equated with the presence of the Holy Spirit. They may overlap, they may not. And we need to be careful about how quickly we buy into miraculous signs being the authentication of the Spirit's doing. But please don't mishear me on this. While the filling of the Holy Spirit in a believer may not always be spectacular, it is always supernatural. It is always supernatural. What I mean is that this filling comes from God. This is not a natural occurrence. This is not something that humans should be experiencing. This is something that comes from God. He's the source. He's the provider. He's the one who fills people. Now, he's not always going to do that in a way that violates the laws of physics and nature and common decency. Sometimes he may, but most of the time he won't. But you can bet if God

Surely I am with you always to the end of the age. Always. His presence is always in his people. However, his filling is not. What's the difference? Because the Spirit's filling is not about presence. The Spirit's filling is about empowering. The Spirit's filling is about power. Someone who's filled with the Holy Spirit is being empowered, is being driven, is being fueled and energized by God himself. The Holy Spirit fills people who submit themselves to him and submit their lives to him. Those who choose to run their lives on the power of God are filled with the Spirit. Because they're choosing, they would rather have the fuel of the Spirit in their lives versus the fuel of sin and self. See, the Spirit's presence and his power are always in a believer. They are always there. But the believer has a choice of whether or not to tap into that power, of whether or not we plug into it. To use an illustration, it's kind of like our lives run on electricity. And we get to choose which power socket we plug our lives into. We can either keep plugging our lives into the socket of sin and selfishness, as we've always done. Right? Before anybody comes to Christ, that's the only socket you have. There is no other socket other than the socket of self. But those who put their faith in Christ, they are given a second socket. We now have the Holy Spirit, his presence and his power inside of us, but we have the choice to plug into his power, to plug into the Holy Spirit who is inside of us so that we are not only indwelled with the Spirit, but we are filled with the Spirit. He is always present. Right? His power, his presence are always there, but his power and his influence have to be submitted to. His power and his influence have to be decided on our part that we want him to fill us. Again, we don't cause ourselves to be filled with the Spirit. He fills us, but we can make sure that we're plugged in to the right socket. We can live ready to receive the filling of the Spirit in our lives. Think about your homes. Just like in your house, you don't produce the electricity. Right? The electricity that's filling your microwave and your refrigerator is not coming from you. It's not even coming from your house. HECO powers your house with electricity. But if you want your refrigerator and your microwave to work, you better plug it in. You don't produce the filling of the Holy Spirit. God does. But if you want to receive him in your life and his power, you got to plug in to the socket. See, Christians, we get to pick our fuel. We get to pick the electricity that our lives run on. We get to pick our energy. We get to pick our master. We're going to serve something. We're going to serve someone. We get to decide what that is. What will fill our lives? Are we going to yield ourselves to God? Or are we going to yield ourselves to self and sin? When we yield ourselves to God, God responds to that faith with filling. This is what Jesus was talking about when he told his disciples in John 15:5. He said, if you remain in me and I in you, you will bear much fruit. But apart from me, you can do nothing. John 15:5. Apart from God, we're plugged into the wrong socket, if we're even plugged in at all. You see, God will fill us. God will empower us to live like Jesus Christ. He will allow us to carry on the mission of Christ. But he's going to do that if we plug into the power of the Holy Spirit. So here's how I would define, after kind of saying what it is and what it's not, here's how I would define the Spirit's filling for us this morning. The Holy Spirit's filling provides supernatural power for ordinary people. The filling of the Spirit is providing supernatural power for ordinary people like you and me. The supernatural part, that's God. That's his presence and his power in us. But the ordinary, that's you and me. We're ordinary people. Now, you may think that as a believer, hey, there's nothing really special about me, right? You wonder whether the Holy Spirit is really filling you because, well, you know, you've never raised anybody from the dead. Maybe you don't feel like he's inside of you because you're not constantly experiencing miracles or signs all the time. No one's been healed by cancer simply by touching your shadow. So we might conclude from that, well, the Spirit's filling is not happening. But the Holy Spirit and his filling is rarely a spectacular event. But just because it's not spectacular does not mean that this is unremarkable. Does not mean that this is just kind of plain nuts. Far from it, church. This is one of the most miraculous things of all.
The life of God inside the life.

0: of men and women. That is pretty remarkable. That is pretty spectacular if we think about it. The supernatural power of God being unleashed in and through ordinary people. That's crazy stuff. You know, we think it might make our faith stronger. We think it might make our message more believable if we too could walk on water. If we too could make unlimited fish tacos for 20,000 people. We think that might help. That would be some huge miraculous sign, the biggest we could think of. God says, no, I'm actually going to do something bigger. I'm going to supernaturally make dead people alive. I'm going to supernaturally take enemies who are far from me and rebellious and steeped in sin, and I'm going to make them my children. I'm going to bring them into my family. I'm going to spend eternity in them and with them. That's pretty remarkable. That is pretty spectacular. God's greatest miracle is you and me. That's what the gospel teaches. That's what the gospel teaches us. That is not going to be spectacular in some flashy way, but it is spectacular because it makes dead people alive. The supernatural power of God in the lives of ordinary people. Now, the author Jared Wilson, he writes somewhat convictingly, he says, craving more and more extravagant evidences of the Spirit is an easy way to demonstrate our lack of satisfaction with the gospel of Jesus. No work of the Spirit, in fact, can be as big or as glorious as the work of converting hearts to Jesus. So if our spiritual appetites are constantly set for more, we may find ourselves ironically experiencing less, even if something extraordinary happens to us. You see, you are the proof of the Spirit's filling. You are the miracle. You were dead. You were far from God. And now you are his child if you put your faith alone in Christ alone. Your changed life is the evidence that you and the rest of the world are actually longing to see. So church, do not buy the lie that the Spirit's filling is going to be marked with some big grandiose signs. You are the sign. Your changed life is the sign and the evidence of his work. God's biggest and most miraculous and most crazy miracle is much more personal. It's much more intimate because it's happening inside of you. It's happened inside of me. That's the great miracle of the filling of the Spirit, is that it happens at all. Extraordinary supernatural power of God in and through ordinary people. That's what the Spirit's filling is. Now, we might still naturally wonder, well, okay, but what does that look like? How do we know? Is there any way we can know that the Holy Spirit is filling us? What difference does he make in our lives? Are there ways we can see the evidence of the Spirit's filling? Good news. Yes. There are kind of some gauges you can check on your life as you can in your car to say, is everything working properly? Is the Holy Spirit filling me? First of all, someone who is filled with the Spirit is going to live like Jesus. Jesus was always, 100% of the time, completely filled with the Holy Spirit. So anybody else who is also filled with the Holy Spirit should and will look like Jesus. Because that's what a Spirit-filled life looks like. Do you know anybody like this? Do you know anybody who, whenever you're just around them, you're just around this Christian, they just make you think, man, this must be what it must be like to have been around Jesus. They're just so godly. They're so magnetic. They're so loving. They're so caring. That is evidence of someone who's plugged into the Spirit. They're an ordinary person being filled with supernatural power from the Holy Spirit. Now, I have many such people in my life, and I'm thankful for every one of them. One of them is a mentor of mine named Daryl Schramm. He's awesome. He was, for almost four decades, pastored this one same church on the south side of Denver. Just a faithful, godly man. I love being around him. I can't be around that guy without leaving with a smile. He's just so full of love for Jesus, so full of love for you, even if he's never met you, just being in his presence, you're like, this is, I think, what being in Jesus' presence is kind of like. I love this guy, which is why we've invited him to come out here to Hawaii for 3 weeks. The first three Sundays in July, my family, we're gonna be off island visiting some of our family, and we invited Daryl to come to spend three Sundays with you, and I know you are going to love him. He is just one of those godly, spirit-filled people. Now, those of you who may have been around for church for a while, you're like, hey, why isn't he going to like what the Bible says the evidence is for the Spirit in your life? Right? There's that one section, that one passage that gets quoted in books and sermons, and I am going there. If you want to beat me to it, it's going to be Galatians chapter 5, verses 16. This is a common passage we reference as evidence for the Spirit's filling. It's a bit longer passage. I want to read the whole thing because Paul does this great contrast here. This great contrast of what a life looks like that's being plugged into the socket of self and sin versus the socket of the Spirit. Now, he's going to call it the flesh in the Spirit, but it's the same idea. It matters which socket you plug your life into. Galatians chapter 5, verses 16 and following say this. So I say, walk by the Spirit. What does he mean by that? I think his phrase, walk by the Spirit, that's another command. That's another imperative. And it's keep walking by the Spirit. Don't you do this? I think that's saying the same thing as be filled with the Spirit. Hey, walk by the Spirit. He's already inside of you. His presence is there. Be filled with him. Walk with him. Live your life in and through him. So it's another phrase, but I think he's communicating that same idea. So I say, walk by the Spirit or be filled with the Spirit. And you will not gratify the desires of the flesh. For the flesh desires what is contrary to the Spirit, and the Spirit what is contrary to the flesh. They're in conflict with each other so that you are not to do whatever you want. He says, hey, don't just follow your own desires, your own self, because the natural self wants to plug into sin. That's what our natural self desires. But the Spirit comes in and supernaturally empowers us to actually want to plug into a different socket. The Spirit supernaturally empowers us to actually want to do what God wants us to do. The Spirit doesn't have to coerce us. He doesn't have to use fear or abuse or shame to kind of get you to unplug and plug into here. No, he actually recreates your heart, gives you a new being, a new person. You actually want to. If you are a believer, I believe your heart has changed. You deep down want to be plugged in over here into the Holy Spirit. Now, how can we tell? What's the difference between being plugged into the flesh or plugged into the Spirit? Paul, what does that look like? Verse 19, the acts of the flesh are obvious. Sexual immorality, impurity and debauchery, idolatry and witchcraft, hatred, discord, jealousy, fits of rage, selfish ambition, dissensions, factions and envy, drunkenness, orgies, and in case you think you escaped on the list, and the like. And anything else like that. And et cetera, et cetera, et cetera. None of us escape the evidence of the act of the flesh. This is what that looks like. A life that is plugged into self and sin is going to evidence this fruit. Does any of that look familiar to you? Even as a believer, there, of course, there are places in our lives where this is still present. What that tells you, what that signals to you, is that there are at least some parts in your life where you're still plugged into the wrong socket. You're choosing to plug into self and sin rather than into the Spirit. On the flip side, what does it look like to be plugged into the Spirit? Verse 22, but the fruit of the Spirit is love, joy, peace, forbearance, which means patience or long suffering, kindness, goodness, faithfulness, gentleness, and self-control. Against such things there is no law. Those who belong to Christ Jesus have crucified the flesh with its passions and desires. And since we live by the Spirit, since we're indwelled by the Spirit, let us keep in step with the Spirit. Let us be filled with Him. The Spirit is already in you.
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3: There's a new accident out in Eva Beach. It's on Fort Weaver southbound before North Road. If you're going north on Fort Weaver, it's still slow most of the way from Iroquois up to the freeway. The H1 is still slow from Kualakai Parkway to the Waikele exit. At the Middle Street merge, the H1 is backed up to the airport on-ramp. The Waterloo is still backed up on Red Hill. After Middle, it's going to be slow on the H1 to Makiki. Expect the usual slow spots from east Oahu and from the windward side.
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13: Welcome to Living Waters, the radio ministry of God's Life Christian Church that offers the refreshing truth of God's Word, where scriptures are taught without apology or compromise. Join your host, Bishop Bethia, as he shares inspired messages from the Holy Spirit that are not only deeply rooted in biblical truth, but also simple, straightforward, and relatable to your everyday life.

0: How intentional are you in your pursuit of a holy relationship with God? We often hear the phrase holy living and think it's about surface level obedience to rules and rituals. However, holy living is an intentional relationship with God. That is, holy living is deliberate, calculated, and purposeful. Jesus shared with his disciples that the only way to love God with our whole heart is to be intentional. The apostle demonstrated a holy, intentional life that sought to make Christ priority. We too, with the help of Holy Spirit, can be transformed into vessels who intentionally, daily live a holy life. Join Bishop Bethane now as he explores the scriptures on how to be intentional with our relationship with God. Here he is with this installment on the series of Holy Living with this message, Holy Living is an Intentional Relationship with God.
1: So how do I love him back? Do what pleases him. And one of the things that I found, the foundation to a Christian life, is consciously aware of God's presence at all times. When we're on a job and the boss is not around, we may do our job, but we don't do it the same way when the boss come around. We adjust some things when the boss is around. If you and I lived as if we know, well, that God is watching us. Now, I got to make sure you get this understanding right. When you start dating somebody or start seeing somebody you like, what do? You put on the best you that you can put on. You don't want them to see anything that you think will damage that relationship. So when it comes to God, whenever we are consciously aware of him, because of the way that he loved us, we don't want God to see anything that might damage our relationship with him. So we don't want to think wrong because he knows what we're thinking. We don't want to speak wrong because he hears what we say. Amen. And we don't want to do wrong because we know he sees our actions. So then, just like we are trying to woo that other person to believe that you're the person for them, come on now, y'all. Now, some of y'all done had a relationship, and some of y'all done showed what you wanted to be seen. You understand what I'm saying? And you try to hide everything you don't want to be seen. You don't want that person to see you a particular way. And I'm not just talking about a romantic relationship. All friendships, amen, that we get in, we want them to do what? Work. We want them to work. You see people in church. You go to church. You don't want them to see that you are not who you say that you are. Amen. Mm-hmm. Amen. You want them to see that what? You are a Christian. And why do you do that? You don't do that because you're a hypocrite. You do it because you don't want to be a stumbling block. Is that right?
2: Amen.
1: Hallelujah. You don't want to be a stumbling block is the reason why we show more Christianity, especially to those of the household of faith. Amen. Because even though we have our issues, we don't want to be a stumbling block for nobody else. Well, you say, well, isn't that kind of a put on? If that, no, it's not a put on. I'm making that adjustment. Even though I may not be feeling at the top of my game, it doesn't mean that I'm going to cause anything for you to see anything about me that bring you down. Are you following what I'm saying? Do you think that every time you see me that everything is working perfect? But I will never show you or allow you to see anything that will discourage you in your walk with the Lord. Are you understand what I'm saying? It's not, like I said, it's not that everything about me is perfect, but I'm also aware that you are trying to perfect your relationship in Christ. So I don't want to be stumbling block. Amen. And that's what we learned on last week. When we're doing daily examinations of our life, we will not be a stumbling block to those who are pressing toward the mark of the high calling, which is in Christ Jesus. Now, this commandment that Jesus gave that we should love the Lord our God with all of our heart, with all of our soul, with all of our mind, with all of our strength. Well, to love the Lord intentionally, it means to prioritize him above all else. At some point in our life, we got to make Jesus the Lord of Lords and the King of Kings over every area of our life. Every area of our life. Amen. And so, you know, when I was looking to get married, I dated this bishop's daughter. But at the same time, I was like, Lord, I like her. She liked me. Everybody say this is a match made in heaven, but I'm still waiting on you to give me the clearance. Are you understand what I'm saying? I gave me the clearance, but I haven't gotten the clearance from you. And so I must have saw this person about a year, year and a half. And I spent about a month with her parents, amen, so that I could kind of be where I could observe her. And so the purpose of spending that month was so that we could come up with a date. So then after that month of spending with her parents, she asked me, so what is the Lord saying? I said, well, he ain't saying nothing about marriage. What do you mean? Now, everybody is already like, even her dad. Now, her mom was like in the same place I was. It's just like, whatever the Lord tell you, son, you do. If he don't tell you, don't do it. But the dad was already like, yeah, my daughter we're going to be setting a date soon. But see, I had an intentional relationship with God. And when he said to love the Lord with all of thy heart, with all of thy soul, with all of thy mind, that meaning that even in your relationships, God still have to be allowed to tell us what to do and what not to do. Amen. Are you with me? And so this is the key with being intentional. Intentionality is means that you put everything, you make him priority. You don't make no decisions, you know, like I was going to go semi-pro basketball. And so I was going pro. I knew I was going pro. Wasn't no doubt about it. Wasn't no doubt about it. I was going pro. And so I'm on the semi-pro team. And now we've this game, and there was about 12 pro scouts from 12 different pro teams at the game. And everybody was saying, they're here to see you. This is it. This is the big one, right? But now, I never consulted with the Lord that that's the way that he want me to go. It was just that, look, I'm feeling myself. You know how it is when we get praised, when people say, oh, man, you good. And they call me Speedy Gonzalez. And I'm like, yeah, I can outrun anybody. I can outdribble, you know. And so I got caught up in the dictates or the influence of what man was saying and did not ask the Lord. So the Lord said, I can handle that. I can handle that for you. So I'm having a really good game. I mean, a really good game. I mean, like, it was like, you could just know. So my coach say, you definitely going pro, brother. You definitely going pro because I'm paying attention to the scouts and you out. You out of here. You're going pro. Well, I went up for a rebound and I turned my body and my body was this way and this foot here was that way. And all you could hear throughout the gym was crack. And so everybody kind of knew what happened. And it was just like, so the coach is like, come. I said, no, I can't come out. I can't come out. I got to keep hobbling up and down and doing this thing here. Man, I sit down. That thing blew up like a basketball. And I said to myself, I said, I guess this wasn't the Lord's will. I said, I guess because they ain't taking no damaged goods. Now, if they would have already got me and I got hurt, that would have been one thing. But I knew they're not taking no damaged goods. So you might as well just find you another career because you're not going pro. You understand what I'm saying? And so I'm saying that to show that I made the mistake of not seeking first the kingdom of God and his righteousness and letting him add what he wanted me to do. You understand what I'm saying? I made it up that, hey, I'm good at this. God must have blessed me to be good at this for a purpose. You understand what I'm saying? He can use me as a basketball player. He can use, you know how we are. But we don't say, Lord, how do you want to use me? Amen? And I'm still playing basketball, but I'm doing them with scripture. Hallelujah. I'm bouncing from one phase of disobedience to another phase of obedience. Oh, hallelujah. And I still could play a little bit. There was a, I think I was talking to Brother Ernie the other day. There was a young man in high school that went to church here and he was on the starting five. So he was like me. I'm good at what I do. I'm good. So one Sunday at the church, we went to the basketball court here. And he was talking for a few weeks about his God's talents or his skills. And so we went to the basketball court, and I think we played about three or four games, and they didn't do good at all, him and his dad and some other people. So when we came back to the fellowship, everybody was noticing, man, he mighty quiet. He just went and played basketball. Why is he so quiet?
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1: Fellowship, everybody was noticing, man, he mighty quiet. He just went and played basketball. Why is he so quiet? And I said, oh, you want to tell him what happened?
3: No.
1: But God has used basketball, and I have won so many people to Christ playing basketball, but not the way that I thought. Are you understanding what I'm saying? I used to go down to the court down the street from the church in Jersey, and most of those guys, I'm two and a half times their age, and we'd play, and they'd be like, man, how old are you? I said, I'm not that old. Oh, man, I know you're old. I know you're old. I know you're old, but how old are you? Because we beat them up. The reason why I'm saying that, God is still using those skills, but he's using them for kingdom building. And he's not using those skills the way that I want him to use them. He's using the way he wants them to use them. So when it says to serve the Lord with all of our heart, with all of our soul, with all of our mind, with all of our strength, it means I have to give all of me to the Lord. Amen. Hallelujah. And so then, when I look at this, I see that we as Christians, amen, when it said love the Lord, as I said, prioritize him, amen, and how do we do that? Well, it requires us to structure our lives around seeking his face, not just in moments of need, but in every waking moment, consciously aware of God's presence, amen. Our love for God must be all-encompassing. It must be reflective of, or be reflected in our thoughts. It must be reflected in our actions, and it must be reflected in our choices. Amen. Hallelujah. So the Bible says to be holy, for I'm holy, in 1 Peter. And whenever I see that, I believe that God is saying there is a lifestyle that I want you to live. And you can only live it with help of Holy Spirit. Amen. And so then what we want to do is allow our life to be, amen, in his will. So then let's look at quickly an understanding of intentionality. What do that mean? Intentional living refers to being deliberate and conscious in our actions and thoughts. It means approaching our relationship with God with purpose and mindfulness. Proverbs teaches us, for as a man think in his heart, so is he. So our intentions shape our reality, right? I shared that already. So therefore, we must always be examining, what does my Christianity look like to God? And then secondly, what do my Christianity look like to other Christians? Thirdly, what do my Christianity look like to the sinner? So we always are in a mindset of checking ourselves. We're checking ourselves. We're checking ourselves. We're checking ourselves. Or, as I said last week, we're examining ourselves. Amen. And so then, whenever I see that he said, love the Lord, to love the Lord intentionally mean what? That we prioritize him above everything else. Amen. It means that I put my life all around him. Amen. And so when it says that we are to be we are to be holy for he is holy, and Peter, it read to gird up the loins of your mind and be holy in all manner of conversations. Amen. Well, this passage gives us a blueprint for living a life that is intentional in this pursuit of holiness. And what it does, it speak to us or to our need to discipline our mind and actions by focusing them on God's righteousness. See, obedience is an act of love. Amen. So then whenever a parent tell a child, do you love me? Then how do that child show whether or not they love that parent? By doing what? Obeying them. When a parent see that a child obey them, they know that child what? Love them. Well, that's all of us. Anytime somebody obey us, we feel that they have a love or respect towards us. Right. And so we value that relationship. So then. So what he is telling us here is when we are obedient, what will happen is we will fashion our lives around his will rather than our past desires, like I was doing. Amen. And we will live in holiness. But this does not happen by accident. It requires us to be deliberate in our choices and to cast aside distractions that hinders our relationship with God. So this is the thing. What is in your life that is distracting you from your relationship with God? What could you look at your life and say, you know what? This particular thing here takes up a lot of my time. Well, I'm not talking about working for a living. I'm not talking about your responsibilities, your obligations. I'm talking about things, your free time. You know, sometime I have to fast the internet. No, I'm telling on Calvin. Amen. Now, if you're a witness, you're a witness, but I'm telling on me. But sometimes I have to fast the internet because I'll start reading one article, then another article, and then another article, and then I don't be good enough with that network. I go to another news network and read their articles, and then to another one and read their articles, and then, you know, like half an hour, 40 minutes done pass, and say, what could you been done? What could you? You could have read a whole chapter, a whole book in the Bible. Do I have any witnesses? That's all right. Don't tell on yourself. Don't tell on yourself. I told on myself. But but y'all know how it is when you go surfing. Some of you say you can't surf. You know how to surf on a board. Everybody here know how to surf. It might not be a surfboard, but you know how to surf on a keyboard. You know how to surf. And some of us can go surfing when there ain't no waves. We don't need the waves to surf. Not on the keyboard. Oh, okay. Maybe y'all need to pray for me then. Y'all pray for me. Amen. And so what I do, I have to catch myself and say, you know what? What difference do it make that you know about this and know about that? They don't care nothing about you. They don't care about what's going on with you. You need to be taking care of some things that help you and your relationship with God. So I had to be intentional. So this is what I do a lot of times. It's just like, you know what? I'm going to be on the computer, but I'm not going online. I'm not going online. You know, I'm not going to look at my bank account. I'm not going to look at all those. Y'all know what I'm talking about. Come on now. You get on there and you get on there with this. And let me just check my balance and whatnot. And you done check your balance. It's an hour later and you're still checking, but it's not your balance no more. You checking other articles and reading other stuff. You know, I know that some of you are like, he's like that. Oh, Jesus, Jesus, Jesus. I got plenty of company. But it doesn't make it normal, and it doesn't excuse us. I understand what I'm saying? So whenever I see myself doing something, I have to become intentional that, wait a minute, I've got to change this. This has to be adjusted. Are you following what I'm saying? So then, like I said, what's in your life that need to be adjusted? That you need to take the charge of it instead of it taking charge of you. Are you understand what I'm saying? Hallelujah. Hallelujah. So then the results of this intentional seeking God first, amen, and his righteousness, it will always transform us. Amen. So then what we want to do, all that we worry about become significant, less significant when our focus is shifted on the Lord of Lords and King of Kings. See, whenever you and I are conscious of God's presence. You are conscious that I'm going to know what to do. His Holy Spirit is going to tell me what to do in every circumstance and situation. As I need to make adjustment, Holy Spirit, you're here to help me make the adjustments. So this being conscious of God's presence is not in a negative way as much as it is, I know that he's there to help me. Are you understanding what I'm saying? I know that he's there to show me what to do. And so then whenever we are conscious of God's presence, and instead of us trying to figure out what to do or trying to figure out how to please God, we'll allow Holy Spirit to show us how to do it. Amen. Hallelujah. And so then that's what we want to do. We want to draw nigh to God, and we want to be very, very intentional. Hallelujah. We want to be very intentional. So in my closing, I know you said, no, give us another hour. Hallelujah. But I believe Holy Spirit has gotten your attention. And if you allow him to, after this service, if you allow him to, all during the week, Lord, is my relationship with you intentional? What do I need to do to make it intentional? And so look at your other relationships and look at all the other stuff that you're doing that you are successful at, and you will see that you was intentional about it, and that's why it's successful.
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2: There are no new incidents. The major roads are all looking okay. Got the usual slowdowns, of course. If you're just starting your morning commute, you should have a typical driving time. From Wakea Street in Kapolei to the Poly downtown, 40 minutes. From Mehiula Parkway in Mililani, 37. From Haiku Road in Kaneohe, 21. From Hamakua Drive in Kailua, 27. And from Keaholi Street in Hawaii Kai to downtown, 29.
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10: Welcome to Seculo. Will Haynes here. Jordan Seculo joining me as well. We've got a lot to talk about, folks. And one of the main things here is that we're starting to see the Democrat Party realize, wait a second, maybe it's not great to be so closely aligned with people like Hassan Piker, people that are pretty explicitly anti-Semitic, and that's been growing in the party for a long time. But we're seeing now headlines like El Sayed's ties to firebrand influencer threaten Democrats' path to control the Senate. Jordan, we know the main goal for someone like Chuck Schumer is to become the Senate Majority Leader again. And if it's an anti-Semite and through derailing a Senate campaign in Michigan, that could be the most irony of ironies of him losing this bid to become the Senate Majority Leader again.
12: The wild part was, this is the group that they were running across the country. They tried to unseat some incumbents. They did in some cases. They went into open seats. And in many cases, these Democrat socialists got the victories or got very close. And so it's becoming tougher and tougher, especially at the Senate level. You know, I always divide kind of like the House and the Senate. at the Senate level to divide the Democrat Party from these radicals, from the DSA, because it seems like that's where the energy is in the party. Now, the energy in the primaries may be there, Will, but then as these candidates now become the candidate for Democrats, for Michigan voters, they start looking closer, they start looking at who they're connected with, and these guys have just got reels and reels of commentary that not only Jews, that makes lots of people uncomfortable from various religious backgrounds. They said some really nasty stuff about Vice President Vance's wife. I mean, they take these hits. They think they need to be tough, and I think they're trying to out-tough Donald Trump. And in that, if that's not who you actually are, and someone's writing you tough lines, and he sounds like that when he talks, like he's got right. Bulletproof done. It comes across as even more crass and not natural, and just plain out mean and nasty. And in a time when they should be winning, right? They should be ahead in races.
10: Just naturally the way that midterms go.
12: If we're supposed to believe the other polls that say that President Trump is down in the 30s, but then you look at the actual polls of where people are voting, you look at say, wow, I mean, the Senate might not be as in play as they thought it was because of the horrendous candidates that ended up getting through these primaries.
10: That's right. And we're going to talk about that. We're going to play some sound from other Democrats that are trying to say, hey, stop talking about streamers. Stop talking about people online. Not realizing that that is where culture is these days. That is where people get their news. They're not getting it from MS Now or CNN, where you get booked every day because you can go on and give your campaign message. No, they're listening to people online. And that's when you start to see that some people are uncomfortable with what's being said by people online. We've got sound also from Hassan Piker that kind of doubles down on his support for Abdul Sayed. Because what's going on there? Remember what we talked about earlier this week. Hassan Piker called Israel Jewish ISIS and made a threat that if you're a Jewish American and you support Israel, be prepared for violence. I'm just warning you. It's not me. I'm warning you that's going to come. That would include someone like Chuck Schumer, who historically was strong on Israel, a Jewish American. So I don't think that the Democrats can deflect anymore and say, don't worry about these people. They're just streamers. Stop making it about that. We're the important ones. We're the politicians. It's not going to fly in 2026. We're going to break that down, and I want to hear from you. Is this something that you see changing in the American politic? 1-800-684-3110 to talk to me and Jordan on air. We've also got huge news of something that the ACLJ and ACLJ Action have worked on with Meta. You've heard a lot about them in the news this week, as well as Rick Grinnell joining us in the back half of this broadcast. Join us today, though. Call 1-800-684-3110.
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12: We've witnessed monumental legal victories from defending the 14th Amendment and protecting our sacred American right to vote, the overturning of Roe versus Wade, and standing up for the religious liberty of our kids and seniors. But even with the many historic wins we've achieved, the battle is far from over. The attacks on our constitutionally protected rights persist. Countless unborn babies remain in jeopardy, and across the globe, innocent Christians are being targeted and killed across this country and around the world. This fight isn't just the ACLJ's, it's all of ours. 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
10: Welcome back to Seculo. We're talking today about this growing problem, and something we've been talking about on the broadcast, about the radical elements that are taking over the Democrat Party heading into the midterms. It's not just the DSA candidates. It's also people like Hassan Piker, who is a streamer on Twitch that has a huge following. He's formerly worked for Young Turks and is now his own entity when it comes to his political influence. And what you're starting to see is mainstream Democrats realize all of a sudden they're uncomfortable with the association with someone like this. But instead of them really just saying, no, this isn't a thing, we don't agree with it, and rejecting it, they're just trying to minimize and saying it's just a streamer. It's not someone that is really influential, not understanding how the world works, how media and influence works in 2026, and thinking they can get away with this. I mean, it is the equivalent on the left, as if, not if someone was supported by someone like Nick Fuentes, but actually took them on the campaign trail. That is someone that has a lot of influence online. But yet the vast majority of people say, we reject his brand of whatever politics he has, mostly because it is rooted deeply in identity politics and racism. It's the same thing on the left, just with progressive ways to go about things, more liberal ways to control things, but all still rooted in that same hate, that same identity politics mess that we're starting to see play out through both sides of the aisle. And I want to play this because this is another Michigan Democrat who is trying to push aside all of these issues that are now infecting their party headed up to November. This is Debbie Dingell, who is saying, listen, this isn't about it at all. So take a listen to this bite, and then we're going to break it down for you.
15: I am done, so don't any reporter ask me again about Hassan Piker. It's not what November is about.
16: So I'm a reporter. Why can't I ask you about Hassan Piker when he has campaigned with Senate candidate Abdul Sayed?
17: Look, I'll tell you what I'm tired of. I'm really worried about health care. I'm worried about reversing the SNAP cuts. I'm worried about hunger. I'm worried about affordability of groceries and gasoline and housing and a broken health care system. And quite frankly, everywhere I've gone for the last 10 days, someone throws a camera in my face or a phone in my face and ask me questions. I don't agree with them. I've made it very clear. And not only do I agree Israel's got a right to exist, but as I've got more into him, looking at things he said, there are a lot of things that deeply disturb me. But he's not on the ballot.
10: But he's not on the ballot. Here's the problem. What he's saying is on the ballot. That's where you're seeing this rise in DSA candidates, where you're seeing people like Abdul Al-Sayed, who won his primary, a large part because of how vocal on the campaign trail people like Hassan Piker were to bring attention to him. He was able to defeat someone who was a more mainstream Democrat, Haley Stevens, who supported Israel. And what did they make that entire thing about? AIPAC, about the Jews coming after them, trying to shut down their freedom by outspending. It's such a tired discussion.

0: March, when referring to an attack at a synagogue in Michigan, said, well, hurt people, the Muslim who carried out that attack, hurt people. So hurt people, hurt people. And kind of that's dismissing that as well. If you're going to hurt Muslims because you're, Jewish? You happen to be at a Jewish synagogue. What does that have to do with what's going on in the Middle East? But here's how they tie it in. Hassan Parker takes it and says, it's going to be dangerous for American Jews to tie their identity to Israel. Physically dangerous. Violently dangerous. And these two guys, Al Sayed has not condemned and tried to stand apart from Piker at all. In fact, I mean, they've showed up together, and they may say we don't agree on everything, but the fact is, how you take a comment, one that says, well, hurt people, hurt people. Okay, so you're dismissing the radical Islamist attack on a synagogue in the state you're trying to represent in the U.S. Senate by a guy from Lebanon who I think was living in the United States. So who was he being hurt by in the United States? What Jews were hurting him? And how is Israel hurting him in the United States of America? That's question one. But also the dismissal of violence is just not cool ever, even if that switch it around and it's attack on a mosque. You never make a statement like that. No Bible-believing Christian would ever make a statement like that and be supported or play down that kind of violence. But when you truly believe that if you tie your Jewish identity or your Christian identity to the importance of supporting Israel, now you somehow must be prepared for violence. And you know what Hassan Piker said? He said, I didn't say people should go out and commit violence. I just think there will be violence. So he's not really condemning it, but he's also trying to stand back and saying, well, you can't actually say that I'm the one telling people to do it. I'm not endorsing it. That's so he doesn't get arrested as a leader of a group that's, you know, trying to encourage terror attacks, domestic terror attacks in the United States. So he's saying, listen, Jews, and I think you can broaden that out to other groups. Lots of listeners to our broadcast and watching this show right now. If you support Israel, violence may be coming your way in the United States of America. We're not talking about in Israel. We're talking about in the United States of America. This is, again, not only is it anti-American, it's just flat out wrong as human beings. And so we will see how this affects voters in November. I mean, there's a lot of time, as quick as we'll get there, right, there is a lot of time in between to see whether Michigan goes Mike Rogers' way, and can Democrats effectively ever in the near future pivot away from what started off as a small squad, Will, and has now become what appears to be, and they're allowing the narrative to become, the base of their party. And they're losing another big part of their party, and that is the Jewish vote, which has consistently been with. In fact, AIPAC works with, and used to work with a lot more, Jewish Democrats that were elected on the Hill. And just Democrats on the Hill who supported Israel, not necessarily Jewish elected officials. And so to make them out to be this evil partisan organization, they are not. And in fact, there's a lot tougher groups out there on the issue. But again, Will, they're easy to say, well, it's AIPAC and they're somehow controlling Washington, D.C. And I think all of this is really troubling. It gets more troubling to me also when it starts bubbling up in our kind of, I wouldn't say conservative movement, but in the Republican politics,
1: right?
0: Because it's the same way. They try to take institutions that are built to win elections. So they try to take over those institutions, and then by taking over those institutions, they change then who the institutions actually and what the institutions actually stand for.
1: And I want to play this really quickly, because as we heard from Debbie Dingell, who wouldn't just go, and she's a U.S. representative, U.S. congresswoman, wouldn't just say, we need to condemn this, we need to reject this from our party. She's like, this guy isn't on the ballot. Right now, let's hear what Hassan Piker had to say about Abdul Al-Sayed, who is on the ballot. Let's play Byte 5.
2: There are going to be a lot of people who are already questioning Abdul Al-Sayed's sincerity on these issues that will then turn around and say, he's moderating his position on Israel, all this stuff. I don't think he is. Okay. I will say this. I am literally the person that is being dangled. And I'm going to tell you once again, he's not moderating on his perspective on Israel or anything like that. Okay. His reaction to this has always been very good, which is, look, I deal with people that I don't fully agree with and don't fully subscribe to on a daily basis. This is politics.

0: Politics is about addition, not subtraction, right? It's smart. It's the right way to deal with it and then deflect back to the issues because they are the ones who are engaging in the deflection.
1: So once again, right there, he's saying politics is about addition, not subtraction. Right. Bloomberg is saying, reporting, Democrats are now conceding that the party's anti-Semitism problem is veering into dangerous political territory that could eventually cost Democrats Jewish support at the ballot box, to say nothing of the moral implications. Jordan, right there. I mean, when he's saying it's about addition, not subtracting, what are they adding to their party? Racism, anti-Semitism, hate.
2: Yeah, and what are they losing? Actual seats.
1: Right.
2: Actual representation in Congress at a time where, you know, historically, that shouldn't be so difficult for mainstream Democrats. The problem was mainstream Democrats didn't do so well in these primaries.
1: Folks, we will be back with more. We've got a fascinating update of some of the work of ACLJ Action on the tech side. I think it plays right into this conversation, as well as a FOIA request we have into Michigan about Abdul Al-Sayed. We'll talk about all that in the next segment. We'll be right back. Support the work at ACLJ.org.
2: We've witnessed monumental legal victories from defending the 14th Amendment and protecting our sacred American right to vote, the overturning of Roe versus Wade, and standing up for the religious liberty of our kids and seniors. But even with the many historic wins we've achieved, the battle is far from over. The attacks on our constitutionally protected rights persist. Countless unborn babies remain in jeopardy, and across the globe, innocent Christians are being targeted and killed across this country and around the world. This fight isn't just the ACLJ's, it's all of ours. 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
1: Back to Seculo. We are going to pivot here a little bit from our original topic, but I think it all ties in.
2: It does.
1: And I did want to briefly say also, and we can put this up on screen, our FOIA request, because we do have a records request into Michigan about the work that Abdul Al-Sayed did as the health official in both Wayne County and Detroit, looking at what ties he had to Planned Parenthood, who has fully endorsed him.
2: Yeah.
1: So that's interesting. We're going to keep you updated on that, but I want to let you know that that is some of the work ACLJ is doing. But here's something else that you've been working on, Jordan, a lot. And we've talked about some of the things we've dealt with Roblox.
2: Yeah.
1: When we talk about, because we are in back to school week, what is one thing that is ever present in the world of students these days? And it is online presence, even in their schools. So that's something that ACLJ, who as a pro-life, pro-student organization as well, we want to make sure that protections, family values are paramount, and that those children are protected and that parents have their rights upheld to shepherd those children and to raise those children. And something that's been in the news this week is this settlement between Meta and state's attorneys general regarding parental protections of children on their platform. Right. Tell us a little bit about this and what you've been able to work on.
2: So when you talk about Meta, and we've been working on this with in Capitol Hill, on policy changes, some of that could come legislatively to protect children. We're still working on those. And then also policy changes that can be implemented by the app developers as well. Because ultimately, it's the app stores that could put in the best regulations. So like the Apples of the world and their stores, because it would be easier. But what Meta has done through Facebook and Instagram, just to kind of make it easier for you, is said has committed to putting together a program to protect young people. And specifically, you know, you're not supposed to even be on Facebook or Instagram until you're 13. They released teen accounts and they've done things like that. Now it's going to default when this all goes into effect. Some will go into effect in a few months. Some could take up to a year because they've got to put all this together. But if you're under 18, it will default to only allow you to be on for 1 hour a day. It will also heavily restrict the content that you are seeing based off your age, looking at like a PG-13 model. So they're going to kind of compare it to that rating system. As parents, you don't have to get these devices or allow your children to even have these devices. So we're just talking to people who do allow their children to have these devices. And I'll tell you, I do allow mine. And that's because even at their Christian schools, they're starting to implement those at a younger and younger age. I don't want American children to be behind on technology and the rest of the world, you know, thousands of steps ahead of them. And then we're not competitive in the global market and they're not competitive in the workplace that they will ultimately be entering, unfortunately for us as parents of younger kids, quicker than we even want to acknowledge. But as a parent, I loved reading and I'm really proud of what we got done here working on this, because you have 52 AGs plus DC. Now you're going to hear also, you've got a couple of the territories. The only two AGs that didn't sign on to us, it's not partisan. One was the Florida AG. They just think they should get more money of the $18 billion that Meta has put forward for states to help educate parents about this.
5: Right.
2: They think they should get more money. Same for the Democrat AG out of New Jersey. And I think Meta, they'll handle that. I don't think that's the big story. It's handled. The lawsuit is over now, which could have been trillions of dollars. That's kind of taken that away as well. But what I thought was great and was also done by Meta, the parental controls make sense now. So it's easy as here's the defaults. Here's what you can do as a parent. Like if you got a 6 hour car ride coming up or a 10 hour flight, of course you can then go in as a parent and allow them to spend more than an hour, you know, on these sites if you want them to. But the defaults also, Meta has pledged that if YouTube and TikTok also adopt the same plans, that they will limit it not to 2 hours, but 1 hour a day will be the default for everyone. Mm-hmm. Right now it's a 2 hour. It will be a 2 hour. Then it'll be a 1 hour default. And they'll have to contribute some into this account. And that 30% of that $18 billion will be released, but it'll be released with more billions to the states if YouTube and TikTok also agree to this. So this is empowering parents, but with tools they can actually use. Because what we were very concerned about, Will, throughout this process, when we work on these, since mm-hmm. we actually have young kids and we live this, is how many 50, 60 buttons do I have to do to make sure my older daughter is getting it right for her, my middle son is getting it right for him, and my youngest daughter's got it right for her. And it was pretty difficult. And it was, there were a lot of workarounds. You know, a lot of these, because the App Store itself is not policing this. So now you're having the biggest app maker in the world with Meta, with Facebook and Instagram right underneath it, having to do it on their own. Now, truthfully, this should be legislated and the app stores should be doing it on their own. But Apple, Google, they have been fighting back on that.
6: Well, and I think that's what's also interesting. One, it is a different world where the tech companies that were seen as so hyper-liberal agenda for so long, under one, we say elections have consequences, but you are seeing the willingness of Silicon Valley and the tech world to work with bipartisan common sense ideas. But this is also what's interesting to me as well, because I mean, I'm seeing comments be like, oh, they only did this because they're sued. That's sometimes what gets things to the table. Meta's coming forward. They're trying to call others in the industry to a point of say, hey, join us in this when you're not. But this is how you get things done.
2: Yes.
6: Without having to be regulating and legislating everything. Well, because as a conservative, that's what we're concerned about, is the government over-regulating everything. If you can get it to this place,
1: This is actually a more conservative path.
2: Yeah, I think Mark Zuckerberg is a father, right? And so he wants these tools to still be available to young people. He understands that they're going to need to be able to use technology to a greater extent than we even thought probably 5 years ago to be viable in the workplace in almost every single field you could imagine. So because of that, how do we do that in an appropriate way? And so I think he's thinking like a dad as well. And one of those is night mode, for instance. This is going to be a default that from midnight to 6 a.m., teens will not be able to post or view their feed, stories, explore, or reels. So that's default, midnight to 6 a.m. You can increase that number. Again, you can remove it if you want for your teen. I mean, but that's going to be the default operating, as well as school mode. During school hours, 8 a.m. to 3 p.m., teens no longer receive any push notifications except for direct messages. And the reason why there is direct message systems are used to alert them about their security and safety on campus. So right there, that's that they have to allow. But that's the only kind of messages that would be coming through to their accounts. And that's if their school even allows them to access their devices. A lot of schools don't during the school day.
1: Well, and as an organization,
2: so we're talking about nighttime, right, daytime, weekends, really limiting the ability for teens to sit there and just, you know, go through and spend 10 and 11 hours scrolling through. Also, you get worried about what algorithm they're pushing on your kids. You, when you sit down and now go through this, when this all launches, your young person, your son, your daughter, can choose a non-algorithmic feed. So that means they are not, Facebook or Meta, not trying to push them on things that they necessarily want to see because they clicked on one shoe or one political candidate or one band they liked. So it won't be algorithmic at all. And so you can choose that. You can choose the algorithm. Some people like it. I do. It helps me find things and find other like-minded people and kind of things that I would like that I might not find otherwise. But all of that's there. And I think people are saying, oh, this is a loss for Facebook and Meta because they, the court case. I think this is a huge win for American young people, families, parents, and for companies like Meta who realize this is a serious issue and they're going to do something about it.
1: That's right. And you can support this work at ACLJ.org.
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0: have a God who has overcome all of the obstacles that we face in the world. We did that last week, right? He said, I've told you these things. He said, things are going to get worse, but I've told you these things so that in me you may have peace, but take heart, I have, can we say it, overcome the world. And that's the truth of Jesus. But this week, we're starting a whole new series on Romans chapter 8. And I want to encourage you to take the challenge with me on Romans 8, and that is to memorize the chapter. You say, whoa, Pastor, memorize the whole chapter of Romans 8. Well, hey, you can give it a shot. You can try. Because if you don't try, you won't enter into some of the depths that you will discover as you begin to chew this passage and swallow it and get it into your brain, but to get it into your life. And so the next 8 weeks, we're going to take our time and go through Romans 8 because it is one of the pillars of the New Testament of understanding and equipping us of what Jesus has provided for us in the Spirit, and it will give you spiritual resources for every need you will ever face in your life. It will equip you for times of crisis. It will equip you for times of success. It will equip you of times of how to intercede. It will equip you when you are in the battle and in the onslaught. And so we want to encourage you to join with us. And hey, you may just get one verse, but that you take the challenge and you seek if you can not only learn this chapter, but try to memorize it. Why? Because the battle's on the outside. In the world, you will have trouble or tribulation. But Jesus says, take heart, I have overcome the world. Well, that's the easy part. The toughest battle you will face, and I will face as a Christian, is not with the world outside. It's with the war that is on the inside of each one of us. And Romans 8 helps settle that. And this is specifically to Christians. It's a battle that happens when you come to Christ and that you face every day afterward until Jesus takes you in heaven and these bodies are replaced with new sinless bodies. And that scripture is very clear that our bodies, apart from God, have a nature and a desire which, if let loose and left to their own, will end up in sin and death and destruction. The Bible calls that sin. But that when the Holy Spirit comes and enters into our lives, there is a new kind of conflict that happens. It's a conflict with my old nature, what the Bible calls the flesh, with this new Holy Spirit who has come into my life and brings the life and the joy of Jesus. And all of a sudden, there is a war on the inside that makes all of the tribulations of the world on the outside look small. But praise be. Who's going to deliver us? Thanks be to God. We have Jesus, and we want to walk through this victory and learn how we can grow in Christ. You with me? All right, let's turn to Romans chapter 8. We're going to take our time because we want to actually walk through verse by verse. We're just doing the first four verses today. You're going to want your Bibles open. I'm going to refer back to Romans chapter 7. Because the first word in verse 1 is therefore, so we have to understand what it's there for and look at that. So keep your Bibles open, and if you've got your sermon notes, that will really help you as well. Romans 8, therefore, there is now, can we say now?
1: Now.
0: Right now, no condemnation for those who are in Christ Jesus. Say it again. Let's do it again. Ready? Here we go. Therefore, there is now no condemnation for those who are in Christ Jesus. Because through Christ Jesus, the law of the Spirit of life has set me free from the law of sin and death. For what the law was powerless to do, and that it was weakened by the sinful nature, God did by sending his own son in the likeness of sinful man to be a sin offering. And so, get this, he condemned, not you, not me, but he condemned sin in sinful man. In order that the righteous requirements of the law might be fully met in us, who do not live according to the flesh, the sinful nature, but according to the Spirit. You got to hang on. When I was a young man, some of you may have heard this, in November of my senior year of high school, in grade 12, I changed high schools. I moved about 300 miles, and I had to start brand new, and it was a very difficult time. None of my brothers and sisters, they were all in university or graduated from university, and it was just my mom and myself. My dad was out caring for hundreds of churches and all over the place. And I was home after basketball practice one day and walked in, and my mom was crying in her bedroom, and I could just hear her crying. And I walked up into her bedroom. I mean, there's a few things that break your heart, like hearing your mom cry. I didn't know what to do. I mean, I was 16. And so I go in, and I sat there. I'd been learning and memorizing Romans 8. So I said, okay, mom, can I just say to you Romans 8? And so I did my best, and I made my mistakes. But that became a time of my heart galvanizing with my mom's heart in the Lord. Because we were both completely raw, completely needy, and at our wit's end. But that God spoke to us through His Word and gave us hope for the next day. And I'm praying that for each one of you, you will find hope and life and direction through the Spirit of God and the Word of God, that we can move forward in victory in the name of Jesus, who overcomes all the things, not only in the world, but the struggles that we bear inside. Isn't it true? Isn't it true that most of us condemn ourselves at some points? That most of us feel like we're not a good enough dad, we're not a good enough mom, we're not a good enough husband, we're not a good enough child, we're not good enough at sports, we're not good enough in the academic realm, we're not a good enough Christian, I'm not good enough at memorizing scripture, oh, I know I should have been doing that, how is your prayer life, oh, I should be praying more. We just, all over the map, we condemn ourselves. And this struggle and this battle is there. How can I live free and through the life of God's Spirit? We're going to walk through that step by step in the next few weeks. I pray you'll walk with us each step and join us through this. In your notes, let's read again, verse 1. There is, therefore, or I learned a different translation. Therefore, can we say therefore? Therefore, there is now no condemnation for those who are in Christ Jesus. You will condemn yourself. Other people will condemn you. The more authority you have, the more public responsibility you have, the more you will be constantly accused and condemned. The more you seek to watch Christ and follow Christ and grow in Him, you step up for Gateway, you step up for Activate Prayer, you join what we're doing next Saturday, you will be attacked with accusation and condemnation. And what the enemy will say is, it's not worth trying. Because as soon as you start to try, you set a standard and you may fail. And then you'll feel worse at the end for failing than if you'd never tried at all. Hogwash. There is no condemnation for those who are in Christ Jesus. Jesus has come and proclaimed that you are free from guilt. You are free from that accusation when you come in His name and when He comes and lives in you. We're going to talk about that today, so that we can grow together and we can learn this truth. There's an essential problem that the world has. When the world hears that there's such a thing as sin and that we have these bodies in this flesh nature that is sinful, the world thinks, oh, that means I'm not valuable. That means you don't love me. That means I'm not good. Okay? In terms of being valuable to God or worthwhile. But when God points out our sin, it is there to point to the power of Christ who forgives us. And it's there to point to the blood of Christ who washes us and declares you are forgiven. Can we say forgiven? There is therefore now no condemnation for those who are in Christ Jesus. See, you've already memorized the first verse. Okay? So here we go. Christ reverses the guilty sentence of the law. We have in Romans 7, verse 19, "For what I do is not the good I want to do, no, the evil I do not want to do, this I keep on doing." That therefore is pointing back to the struggle Paul was talking about in Romans 7 that every Christian experiences at some point. It's the struggle of wanting to do what's good. But we want to do it, but we find we don't do it well enough. And I want to pray better. I want to pray more. I want to be a more godly guy. But I don't do it good enough. And every single one of us have that struggle and that battle. But it's also the other side of knowing what's wrong to do. I know it's wrong to curse. I know it's wrong to get angry. I know it's wrong to be irritable. I know all kinds of things are wrong. I know it's wrong for me to go out and have drugs. Or I know it's wrong for me to not put good things in my mind or watch good things with my eyes or hear good things. All those things, we know they're wrong. But still, we do them anyway. And we fall. And then we feel condemned. And there's this battle inside. And the Lord wants to give us the truth and help us to understand and walk in the fact that He has reversed the guilty sentence. Yes, we are guilty. He's reversed that guilty sentence of the law. So, first of all, it highlights the struggle between good intentions and reality. All of us have good intentions. We don't plan to be bad people. We don't plan to be bad parents. We don't plan to hurt people. I hope you don't, okay? On the most part, okay? But the reality is we are constantly falling short. Scott Sternberg, if I can get you up here. Come on, Scott. Okay, so I just saw Scott here, and Scott is by far the best golfer in this building and probably even watching this thing today. And Scott, I mean, he's an amazing golfer. I don't golf, okay? Once a year, I golf once with Scott. He was the most amazing guy to help me. Now, Scott, can you just take a swing? Okay, and sorry, this is dirty because it's been in a shed for like 10 years, so sorry about that. Okay, so Scott, when you hit a ball, I mean, you swing, and even Scott, I mean, when he connects with that thing, it is incredible. It just soars. It's a thing of beauty. I mean, it goes straight down. So, thanks, Scott. But even Scott, now, he would probably hit a ball, and I mean, this... have you ever got a hole-in-one, Scott?
1: I have not.
0: Never got a hole-in-one? Oh, what a horrible golfer. What a horrible golfer.
1: Yeah.
0: And you know what? The righteousness of God is not just that you try, but that you are perfect. So the demands of the law is that you love the God with all your heart, soul, mind, and strength. So if you were to hit all that bag of balls, every single one of them, could you get everyone a hole-in-one? Not even Scott. Not even Scott. And Scott is the real deal. Thank you, Scott. You're amazing. You can thank him. He's amazing. And that's how it is in our lives. And we can blame it on all the external things in the world. Oh, you know, there was a sand trap, or it was too windy, or the sun was in my eyes. And, you know, golfers are always making those kinds of excuses. And we make those excuses in our own lives. But the reality is, the real issue, the biggest issue, is the sin in each of us. That in these bodies, now you're going to notice, in this passage, it talks about the sin nature or the flesh. The word there is sarx. And it's referring to meat that is cut off the bone. Or if you fillet fish, where you take the meat off of the bone of fish, and that our lives, what our lives are like when we are cut apart from God. So when the Bible talks about flesh, it is what you are like when God is absent in your life. What those desires, and we're seeing that in our nation. When anger is let loose, when violence is justified, you're seeing all kinds of things when selfishness and me-centeredness takes root. And when God is cut out, that's what the Bible talks about the flesh, and it's inside of us. But there's more than that. It talks about the law, and there's God's law, which reflects His moral standard. And that standard is perfection. And so all the law does is it shows us how bad we are at golfing. When I golf with Scott, I mean, it's a thing of beauty to watch him golf, but I'm just bad. You know, I don't even want to hit the ball because I know I'm going to slice it to the right or hook it to the left or whichever, which way it's supposed to go, and it doesn't go as way it's going to be. So these are the whole dynamic. So the struggle between good intentions and reality, but sin lives in me. Can we say that? Sin lives in me. It lives in you. It lives in me. It lives in every person that has a flesh body. Sin lives in us. And so the response should be help. Help God. And so that whole component of sin living in us. You know, even Jesus, before he went to the cross, he asked his disciples to watch and pray. Today is the 30th and we pray for 24 hours. To watch and pray for 1 hour. Even his disciples, after 3 years of being schooled, they were wanting so much to pray with Jesus, but they were so tired. What happened? They fell asleep. 3 times Jesus came back and said, "Can't you just watch and pray for 1 hour with me?" Jesus was going to die and bear the sin of the world, yours and mine. And he said, "The spirit is willing, but the flesh is weak." Our flesh is weak because sin lives in me. And I am condemned. But Christ has reversed the guilty sentence of the law. And he does that when he comes and lives in us. He comes and lives in us, and I am not condemned when Jesus lives in us. And our response is, praise the Lord. Hallelujah. Amen. When Christ comes, he declares that you are not condemned. There is therefore now no condemnation for those who are in Christ Jesus. There's a new law of his spirit of life that brings life to us and eternal life. One of my favorite speeches at the Republican National Convention, I was watching them, and there were some amazing stories of just common people. One of them was a nun. She became a nun later in life. And she served in the military, and this remarkable lady, and she was there to advocate for the value of every single human being and the whole right to life. And she was there to speak against abortion. And she was talking about the value of every baby and every person under God and in the Lord Jesus. But then she said, this is my favorite line of the whole convention. She said, "You know, I am here to speak of the value of life, but how much more that of eternal life. And that the life that we have now is really just the beginning of eternity in Jesus. And Jesus wants you to know the value of eternal life." So he comes, the risen Savior, our Lord, our King, and he actually comes by his Holy Spirit and lives in our hearts. And when he does that, he says, "You are not condemned." And he signs it personally with his blood. And he stamps you as belonging to God, not condemned, and belonging to Satan. The word condemned here is a two-part word, katakrima. And in the condemnation, the second half talks about having gone through due process of the law, and you are condemned and you are guilty, and it is a capital crime. You are worthy of death and damnation. The first word highlights it and magnifies it, kata. And so it says, not only are you guilty and condemned and the death penalty, but it is of the worst kind. And Jesus says, he comes along and he says, "Not guilty." He reverses the condemnation and the sentence of being guilty according to the law. How can he do that? He does it because he has fulfilled all the requirements of God's law. It says in verse 3 that God did this by sending his own Son in the likeness of sinful man. This is the second half of the verse. The first half of the verse says that the law, which was powerless, it was powerless to change us because it was weakened by the flesh, our sinful nature, What the law was powerless to do, God did. Praise God that God took initiative and God did this through sending his own son, the Lord Jesus. So, the law exposes the flesh, but is powerless to change our hearts. The law is like an x-ray machine. When you say, don't eat the cookies, all of a sudden you say, hey, there are cookies to eat. I want one. My desire is actually working against the rule. When God says, you shall not covet, at that point, we start saying, oh, it actually stimulates the sinful desire in me. And it serves to point through the depth of the sin that I have. And in the outside, I may be obedient, but on the inside, I'm wishing that law wasn't there. So we can put a sign up that says 35 miles an hour on the road. And on the outside, I may go 40 and hope I don't get caught. Or I may say, hey, I'm going to keep the law and go 35. Or I may be like Pastor Clive and go 34 and not worry about getting caught. Why? Because the law is in his heart. We have the law that gives boundaries for what we do, but it cannot change the actual things in our hearts. So the law demands righteousness, but these demands are fully met in Christ. So there are two ways that they were met. Okay? One is that the law was met in that the punishment that we deserve of being condemned, that punishment was met and paid for by Jesus on the cross. Okay? So that punishment. So yes, I'm condemned, but Christ has paid and taken my punishment for that. But secondly, we have that Christ fulfilled the law in that he was obedient in doing all the good and the righteousness of what Christ demands. He not only met by taking the punishment, but he also fulfilled them by also doing everything good that he should. He got a hole in one every time he swung at the ball. Okay? And not only in golfing terms, but also in terms of our love and relationship to the Father and to people. Jesus fulfilled the requirements. So when you have someone tell you or condemn you or bring up past sin, or when you have, in terms of the Satan, is just badgering you, at that point, you want to bring up this verse and use it as a weapon against him. There is therefore now no condemnation. Why? Christ has met the requirements of the law. It says here that God did what the law could not do by sending his son Jesus in the likeness of sinful man to be a sin offering. When I was young, I had a very bad relationship with one of my older brothers. I had a very bad relationship, and it was very, very conflicting. And so at that point, we were separated for years, and I was 19, and I had to go visit him, and I was walking with the Lord and thought, yeah, we could handle this. So in the context, my whole family was really worried because we had a violent relationship. My brother used to beat the tar out of me. And so I weightlifted and got really strong so that I could beat the tar out of him one day. That was my flesh at work, right? And so I went to him, and we were doing really well until one point I brought up a past incident in our life of where I felt he had really offended. And he said, John, he looked me right in the eye. He said, John, that wasn't me. That was sin. And he was right. You see, when Christ comes into our life, he has nullified the past sin. And so the sin in us is condemned by Jesus. And it's separated in the eyes of God from our guilt and from who we are and made new in Christ. Very, very important. Christ fulfilled the requirements of God's law. He took his own son. It's personal to God. He took his own son. He made him in our likeness of sinful man. And then he became the sin offering for us, a sacrifice.
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14: 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And I'm definitely in on choosing Jesus as Messiah, my Lord, and serving Him as King. And I would invite you to all of those positions. I understand in our culture that you'll face some challenges for that. There'll be people who will mock and laugh. It's okay. They're going to laugh at us for one thing or another. They might as well laugh at us for agreeing with God.
13: 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That's 855-577-2255. We're so glad you're here to listen. Today's program will complete the message we began yesterday. Here's Pastor Alan with part two of Science, Angels, and Jesus, Angelic Encounters.
14: Matthew chapter 1, Joseph, her husband, was a righteous man. Same narrative, he didn't want to expose Mary to public disgrace. He's found out she's pregnant, and he knows he isn't involved. So he doesn't intend to maintain his commitment because he doesn't believe she's maintained hers. And he's not trying to humiliate her. He's not looking for an emotional advantage. His reputation has already been diminished in the community. The woman he's engaged to is pregnant. I'm not involved isn't going to help him in most of the social circles. So he decides that he's going to quietly break the engagement with Mary. He doesn't want to add to the humiliation that already exists. She's had to go live with her Aunt Elizabeth. But after he considered this, an angel of the Lord appeared to him in a dream and said, Joseph, don't be afraid. What's been conceived in her is from the Holy Spirit. Joseph got his own angelic visit. Now, here's the point where I sometimes struggle with the purposes of God. I'm not challenging him. I'm telling you, I don't understand. I'm still learning. If I had been responsible for this scenario, I would have had all the angelic visits take place at the same time. You go tell Mary while you go tell Joseph, and then they can meet and have coffee. Been a little less drama. But that's not the way it unfolded. In my own life experience, God doesn't typically move in the way I would have imagined He would move. I usually think it would have been better if deliverance had arrived earlier. But I'm so limited in what I understand about spiritual things. I'm quite certain I don't understand the magnitude of the attacks, of the challenges, of the things that have come against me and opposed the purposes of God in my life. I'm not even aware enough to say thank you or be grateful the majority of the time when God provides deliverance, and I'm not aware. I just complain about His timeline when I am aware. I'm quite certain that my immune system for my physical body defends me against attacks and attackers and organisms that I have no awareness of on a very regular basis, so I don't walk around going, gee, I am radiating health. I just know when something happens to penetrate the immune system and I get the congestion and you give me 400 remedies, three-fourths of which include Jack Daniels. Purely for medicinal purposes, I'm supposing. I think we treat the Lord that way. We don't live with a great deal of gratitude for the provision He brings to us and the blessings He brings to us and the deliverance that He brings to us because we're blissfully unaware. We're not really that interested. We just want our way. I don't really care about being healthy until I'm not. And then all of a sudden, what could I eat to make me healthier? Oreo mega stuffs. Those will put you over the top. No, they won't. Luke 2, there were shepherds living out in the fields nearby, keeping watch over their flocks at night, and an angel of the Lord appeared to them. There's 1,000 ways God could have communicated with those angels. He sent an angel. And one angel wasn't enough. The sky gets lit up with the heavenly host, with the announcement. He took the lowest social class amongst the people. The shepherds, more than one shepherd had to testify in court. A single shepherd was not considered valid. And God sent the heavenly host to them. In Matthew chapter 2, angels provide protection and security. When the angel of the Lord had gone, when the wise men left Mary and Joseph after presenting their gifts, no questions with that. An angel appeared to Joseph in a dream and said, take the child and his mother and go to Egypt. Stay there until I tell you to come back. Well, by this point, you think if Joseph said, I've seen an angel, do you think Mary said, am I going to be pregnant again? No, this time the angel said, we've got to run. We got to go. They're coming for the baby. You see, I don't know how you and I can complete our assignments if we don't believe angels are a part of our journey. We've been so close, I don't want you to be weird. Do you understand? We don't worship angels. Don't go looking for angels. The Bible says most of the time when you interact with angels, you won't even know it was an angel. I'm confident on a few times in my life, I have some awareness that perhaps I've had an interaction with an angel. But my discernment is not such. I've never been aware of it in real time. Do you understand what I'm saying? I had a conversation with a person around something. And it was only after the fact and reflecting upon the conversation and realizing that it's not consistent. I use kind of a scientific approach. Everything about that interaction was inconsistent with my normal interactions with people. And I do a lot of interacting with people. It's been some years ago. In fact, I wasn't even living in the States at the time. But I was at something of a crisis point in my life and really had made the decision that I thought I would step out of ministry. And I was living in Israel, and my brother and I went to Jaffa for a meeting, and it was in a youth hostel, so we were not in the most ideal circumstances. Jaffa's it's on the Mediterranean coast. It's tropical. We were staying in a hostel, so there's 3 or 4 dozen bunks in the room, and there's no air conditioning. And not the most pleasant. And we were emotionally really low, and so we're there for some meetings, and we had a lunch break, and we sat down in a courtyard. The lunch was very meager. An older woman walked up and said, may I sit with you? Now, I didn't want to talk to anybody, but I was raised in the South, and I was afraid if I said to her what I thought that my mother would materialize and I would be in trouble. So I said, you know, by all means, please join us. And we sat, and she began to ask us some questions about who we were and what we were doing. And I really wasn't interested. I was doing my best to ignore her. I thought maybe she would finish her food and leave us alone. And she opened her Bible and began to read from Isaiah, a series of passages that could not, if you had penciled my name into them, it couldn't have been any more direct. And tears began to run down my face, and I don't typically cry at lunch with strangers. And while she spoke to us, we found new courage and a different imagination for our future. And we were living in Jerusalem at the time, which is 25, 30 miles away, but we'd been there for several months. We knew the city really well. And, you know, so we said, well, where are you in the city? Can we get together for coffee? Or can we meet you? We'll buy pizza or whatever. And she said, absolutely, you know, and she gave us an address, and we knew the neighborhood. And again, by that time, we were very comfortable in the city. We got back and we began to try to find that person. And we had an address, and we could find a building, but nobody in the building knew who we were talking about. And I never did find her again. And I looked with some determination, and I'm stubborn. Now, she didn't hand me a business card that said, I'm an angel. But that lunch sitting at a youth hostel in Jaffa that day changed the trajectory of my life. And I could share with you another experience or two where, again, I have no doubt. I don't imagine that I can complete my assignment without God's supernatural help. And I don't want you to imagine. I don't want you to live such a sedate, careful life in your faith that you don't think you need God's help. Don't live in a bubble. But please understand, I'm not asking you to be weird. I've had enough life experience with that. That doesn't make you spiritual. It just makes you weird. I'll give you another verse. Matthew 2, after Herod died, the angel appeared in a dream to Joseph and said, get up and take the child and his mother and go back to home. Go home. He had an angel send him. It's amazing to me. In Matthew 4, it's Jesus. He's tempted in the wilderness. He's been baptized. And Satan comes and tempts him. And Jesus says, "Away from me, Satan. It's written, worship the Lord your God and serve him only." The devil left him, and the angels came and attended him. Scroll forward 3 years. It's near the end of Jesus' life. He's in Gethsemane praying before his passion begins. "Father, if you're willing, take this cup from me. Yet not my will, but yours be done." And an angel from heaven appeared and strengthened him. May I make an observation? We'll practice a little science for a moment. If Jesus needed angelic support to survive temptation and to maintain his obedience, which is what the scripture reports, is it a reasonable deduction that you and I might need angelic support? I think so. So when you say, "Well, you know, I'm not sure I believe in angels. You know, I'm kind of a black and white person," I would just call you lost. Maybe not spiritually lost, but you're forfeiting the protection and the provision that God would provide. It's going to be a shock for you when you say you don't believe in angels. We got one scene in heaven where there's 100 million.
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1: Science, angels, and Jesus. See, what makes Jesus so unique in your life and my life, or at least a portion of what makes him unique, is Jesus doesn't have the dimensional limits that limit us. You and I have an earth suit, and that brings limits to us. Physical limits, emotional limits, intellectual limits, limits of time. We are creatures of time. We looked at this in the previous session. Jesus existed. The Bible is filled with engagements with Jesus prior to his birth in Bethlehem, pre-incarnate appearances. He said to the Jewish leaders in Jerusalem, Abraham knew me. And they were so angry at him. They said, you're not 50 years old. That Abe's been gone a while. We think you're a liar. They had no imagination. They had no faith in him. Jesus is very unique. He will change your life. He's not just a religious figure or a rule giver or a miracle worker. Jesus chose to step into time for our benefit. We needed his help. We're broken. Our character is broken. Our futures were bleak. We were hopeless. And because Jesus loved us enough, he stepped into time and accepted an earth suit. Philippians says he became obedient. He humbled himself, became one of us, and submitted himself in obedience to the Father to the point of death. That was the ask that was made of him. The fancy word for it's the incarnation, but Jesus became a part of his creation. He was born as an infant. He grew. He died physically. He was raised to life again. Many saw him after his death and his resurrection. He ascended back to heaven in Acts 1, and there's multiple accounts in Scripture and throughout history. I have met people who have had a revelation of Jesus. Saul of Tarsus met one Jesus of Nazareth on the road to Damascus. And the encounter left him blind. So Jesus went into Damascus and got one of his friends there and said, Ananias, you need to go see Saul. And Ananias said, I'll pass, thank you. You have to know Jesus in multiple ways. There's an experience around Jesus. You have to believe he's the Christ, the Messiah, the incarnate Son of God. It's about who you understand him to be. It's his identification. Honestly, I think it takes a revelation from God. I don't think that's the culmination of just intellectual or emotional processes. But then that's not enough. If that's all you believe, if you believe Jesus was Messiah, you'll still miss the kingdom of God. What makes that, gives that personal transformative power is you choose Jesus as Lord. That means you abandon the throne and you put him on the throne of your life. That's why this whole biblical worldview becomes important. How I believe is not nearly as important as what God says to me. Well, let me tell you how I feel. Well, I'll be happy to listen to your feelings, but at the end of the day, we're going to talk about what God says. Well, I'm not sure I agree with that. Okay. You don't have to agree with science either, but it doesn't turn out very well if it's good science. Know Jesus as Lord and finally serve him as King. You see, if you understand that Jesus, the position he holds in all of creation for time and eternity,

0: The wisest decision you can make, the greatest use of your intellect you can make, is to serve Jesus of Nazareth as Lord and King. I brought you more verses than I can read, but let's read one. Luke 9. Jesus gives us these windows. The scripture gives us these windows of Jesus beyond time. We get so caught up in time, how young we are, how old we are. If life is happening according to our timeline, I can't do what I want to do as soon as I want to do it. We're brokenhearted because something didn't happen for somebody we cared about in the time frame we wanted it to happen. Folks, you are limiting yourselves in a way that is unfortunate. That's unfortunate. Zechariah and Elizabeth had John the Baptist when all of their friends were collecting Social Security checks. God will write a story for you, but you have to be willing to forgive and overcome your grief and your anger and your resentment and the rejection and all the things that choke you out the purposes of God, because we get so fixated on what we want, or we become so self-centered and self-absorbed because we want what we want, when we want it, the way we want it. We got no time for the purposes of God. How can we get God to bend to our will? Jesus opens for us a window beyond time. He invites us into his eternal kingdom. He says, lay up treasure in heaven. Be rich towards me. Be fully immersed in the things of my kingdom. He said, all those other things, he said, I'll bring them to you. And then he showed us this life where he wasn't subjected to the elements, neither the wind or the waves, nor death, nor sickness, nor disease, nor demons, nor political power. He had a kingdom assignment. And somehow we've distilled our faith down to this very diminished conversation about, are you saved? Now, I believe in salvation and the new birth and being born again, and it's essential nature to our journey. But that's such a small component of the invitation to be a part of the eternal kingdom of Jesus of Nazareth. We have a message for our world. We've got to stop cowering before bad science and wicked ideas. Luke chapter 9. I'm going to close with this one. There's hope. It's slight, but there's hope. About 8 days after Jesus said this, he took Peter, John, and James with him, and he went to a mountain to pray. You know, amongst the disciples that Jesus recruited, Peter, James, and John were his inner circle. He didn't treat all 12 the same. Apparently, a part of Jesus' manual for being ready for earth did not include DEI. He had favorites. He took Peter, James, and John with him and went up to a mountain to pray. And as he was praying, the appearance of his face changed, and his clothes became as bright as a flash of lightning. And two men, Moses and Elijah, appeared in glorious splendor talking with Jesus. Now, this is written after the fact. Luke is writing this. Luke's a physician. Luke's gospel bears the details that would come with someone who was more aware of diagnostic processes. He puts in some details that are absent in the other gospels. And every time I read this, the same question comes to me. This is the only people there other than Jesus was Peter, John, and James. So they would be the most likely to have shared this story. How did they know it was Moses and Elijah? I think they had those little peel-off name tags. My name is. They're not contemporaries. They didn't recognize them from social media posts. But it doesn't stop there. And Luke's the only one that records this. He said they spoke about his departure, Jesus' departure, which he was about to bring to fulfillment at Jerusalem. Moses and Elijah came to talk to Jesus about his crucifixion, his suffering, and his departure, his departure from time. They had both been through that. They understood something of that. And they're there to strengthen and encourage Jesus. And for whatever reason, there's really no explanation given, Jesus allowed Peter, James, and John to see the curtain pulled back, and they got to see Moses and Elijah. A window through time. It says Peter and his companions were sleepy. When they came fully awake, they saw his glory and the two men standing with him. Luke reports that they were men. He doesn't say they saw spirits. They didn't see an apparition. They understood them to be men. Look, your life exists of more than your days under the sun. And if you're grieving or lamenting the nature of your journey, if you would characterize it at this point as disappointing, that your dreams have not been fulfilled, I understand that can be very, very powerful. It's heartbreaking. I'm not diminishing that or mocking. I'm telling you, the Bible says that Jesus is the author and the completer of our story, and he'll write something for you that is acceptable and pleasing and fulfilling. Jesus is not limited to time. I don't want to be misunderstood. I'm all in, a complete, wholehearted advocate for science. I don't understand it to be in competition with my faith whatsoever. I'm equally all in, an advocate, a believer in angels and spiritual realms. And I'm definitely in on choosing Jesus as Messiah, my Lord, and serving him as King. And I would invite you to all of those positions. I understand in our culture that you'll face some challenges for that. There'll be people who will mock and laugh. It's okay. They're going to laugh at us for one thing or another. They might as well laugh at us for agreeing with God. I brought you prayer. It's really a declaration of recognition of Jesus as Lord of your life. When you declare Jesus is Lord of your life in a meaningful, intentional, purposeful way, there are any number of points of spiritual freedom that come to you. And this prayer is intended to be one of those prayers. Yes, it's a prayer of invitation, but it's far more than that. So I'm going to ask you to stand with me, wherever you are. Unless you're driving, you just... you can pray later. Can we say this together? I believe Jesus of Nazareth is the Son of God. I choose to submit my life to his authority, acknowledging him as Lord of all. Through the blood of Jesus, all my sins are forgiven. His sacrifice enabled me to be justified before Almighty God. I cast all my anxieties upon him because I know he cares for me. I will use my life to seek his kingdom and the expression of his will upon the earth. Jesus has delivered me from the kingdom of darkness and given a purpose to my life. May he be glorified. Amen. Hallelujah. God bless you.
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14: From the Mauloa Media News Center, I'm Chaz Ontai. Hawaii health officials are investigating the state's first locally acquired cyclosporiasis case. An Oahu resident became ill in late July without traveling during the likely exposure period. Investigators are reviewing possible food and other exposures, but have not identified a contaminated source. Hawaii's five previously reported cases involve people who had traveled outside the state. And Hawaii is receiving up to $76 million in a landmark settlement with Meta. The company will pay up to $18 billion nationwide to resolve claims that Facebook and Instagram are addictive to children. Teenagers will face a two-hour daily limit and overnight restrictions unless their parents provide consent. 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Mostly sunny and breezy with some isolated morning showers, highs in the upper 80s.
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16: 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As he wraps up the series, Powerful Principles from Proverbs, here's David to introduce his message, Power Up Your Future, Proverbs for Planning.
17: Yeah, that's right. Did you know the book of Proverbs will help you get organized, that it will help you plan for the future? The wise man who wrote these proverbs governed great, great, vast material things. He was not only the wisest man who ever lived, he was the richest man who ever lived. So he knows something about planning. He knows something about organization. And from a godly perspective, he shares those principles with us in this book we know as Proverbs. And so today we're going to open our Bibles together, and we're going to glean everything we can from the wisdom of Solomon and how to plan. I hope you're ready to do this. Hey, I've been talking a lot this month about our study guide, and I hope that you know this study guide is just one of many that we have. We have a study guide for every series that's been on the air, and this study guide, it's 140 pages long. It will give you all the information you need to review this series. If you get the CD package, you can just relive the series and have the printed material in front of you. Go to davidjeremiah.org. You can get it there and find out all about the series on Proverbs and the other things that are available in Bible study from davidjeremiah.org. We want to take these last few moments that we have to tell you about our book of the month. It's God's Heart for Israel. It's our resource for the month of August. And we have just a couple of days left to tell you about it. So if you haven't already ordered your copy, be sure to ask for your copy when you send a gift of any size to Turning Point to help us do what we're doing in sharing the Word of God. It's our way of saying thank you for your support. And the book will be on its way to you just as soon as we get your request. 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
11: How many of you know that when you lose focus, you can lose games? And when you lose focus, you can lose life. I need to confess that for this preacher, staying on focus is one of the great battles that I fight every day of my life. How to stay focused with everything that's going on around me. I've been thinking a lot about this subject. I've been thinking about what it means to stay focused. And I want you to know that I'm preaching to my own heart as well. Because more than anything else, I want to be a focused Christian. I want to know that God is in control of my life and that He is guiding and directing my life no matter what happens, no matter what the impact may be. And I believe with all of my heart that it's possible to stay focused and to face the future with confidence and assurance. And I believe that there's one passage of Scripture that has all of the key elements in it. One passage that tells us that God wants to help us stay on focus all the way through our lives and bring us safely through to the destination He has planned for us. Even though we are confronted on every hand by diversions and confusion and misdirection and major events, we can still have a sense of focus and purpose each day. What God promises to give to us is what He has provided for all of His children of every age. At every turn, we have to make decisions, don't we? At every corner, there are choices to be made, and without some sense of focus and direction, we simply do not know what to do or which way to turn. We cannot count on our own wisdom and our own sense of direction. Jeremiah the prophet said in Jeremiah 10:23, O Lord, I know that the way of man is not in himself. It is not in man who walks to direct his own steps. How many of you know that's true? You know, you can't find the answer in yourself often. And even when we're sure we're right, even when we think we know what we're doing, Proverbs tells us that there is a way that seems right unto a man, but the end of it is the way of death. How many of you have been in a situation where you thought you had it figured out? You knew what to do, and it was all from your own reasoning and sources, and then all of a sudden you realized it was the wrong answer. No, there is a way to stay focused, but we have to follow God's plan. And the promise that He gives to us in these two verses, which are favorite verses of many of God's people, is a promise to take us all the way through life focused and finally delivered to our intended destination. Proverbs 3, 5, and 6. Trust in the Lord with all your heart and lean not on your own understanding. In all your ways acknowledge Him and He shall direct your paths. He'll keep you focused. And I've learned as I've studied that focus is the result of priorities. How many of you know that? And priorities are the result of purpose. And purpose is the result of a personal relationship with Almighty God through Jesus Christ our Lord. Focus is the result of priorities. Priorities are the result of purpose, and purpose is the result of a personal relationship with Almighty God through Jesus Christ. So if you don't have a personal relationship with your Creator, if you don't know Almighty God through Jesus Christ, His Son, it's going to be hard for you to stay focused because you don't have a center in your life. Romans 8:28 tells us that we know all things work together for good to those who are called, how? According to His purpose. How many of you know that God has a purpose for every one of His children? He has a purpose for you and for me. God knows what that purpose is, and His desire is that we find the purpose and that we stay on focus with that purpose through our priorities. God knew what He was doing from the outset. How many of you know that God had a blueprint for your life and for my life before we were ever born? He knows what His purpose is for us, what He wants us to do. Now, how do we stay focused on that? Let's begin. First of all, principle number one, focus requires dependence. Focus requires dependence. Notice what the writer of Proverbs says. He says, trust in the Lord. Trust, depend, commit. The word trust means to lean on, to be confident of. And the Hebrew word for trust had originally the idea of laying helplessly face downward. The word trust meant to totally and completely and absolutely and without reservation and without conditions and without stipulations put your faith in something. And the word trust is found in the book of Proverbs many times. Proverbs 16:20 says, whoever trusts in the Lord, happy is he. 22:19 says, so that your trust may be in the Lord, I have instructed you today, even you. Proverbs 28:25 says, he who is of a proud heart stirs up strife, but he who trusts in the Lord will be prospered. And Proverbs 35 says, every word of God is pure. He is a shield to those who put their trust in Him. When you get to the book of Psalms, you find the same truth over and over again. Psalm 115:11 says, you who fear the Lord, trust in the Lord. He is their help and their shield. Psalm 62:8 says, trust in Him at all times. You people, pour out your heart before Him. God is a refuge for us. Psalm 125 verse 1 says, they that trust in the Lord shall be as Mount Zion, which cannot be moved but abides forever. And the key text, which is a commentary on trusting the Lord, is Psalm 37 verses 5 through 7. Commit your way to the Lord. Trust also in Him. And He shall bring forth your righteousness as the light and your justice as the noonday. Rest in the Lord and wait patiently for Him. Do not fret because of him who prospers in his way, because of the man who brings wicked schemes to pass. And I went back through my Bible and underlined these five phrases, which are all about trusting the Lord. Commit your way to the Lord. Trust also in the Lord. Rest in the Lord. Wait patiently for the Lord. And then fret not. Say that. Fret not. When you trust, you don't fret. How many of you know what the word fret means? It means to worry. When you put your trust in the Lord, you depend on Him. And the writer of Proverbs says that the first step to getting focus in your life is to come to the place where you're willing to depend on God, to trust in Him, to believe that God knows what's best for you, and to rest yourself entirely on Him. Trust in God. Then secondly, focusing requires dedication. The next phrase in these two verses says, trust in the Lord, how's it go? With all your heart. That is a picture of surrender. What does it mean to trust with all your heart? Well, let me tell you what it doesn't mean. There's an interesting little commentary about what it doesn't mean in James chapter 1, where James is encouraging God's people to pray. And he says, if any of you lacks wisdom, let him ask of God, who gives to all men liberally without reproach, and it will be given to him. But let him ask in faith, with no doubting, for he who doubts is like a wave of the sea, driven and tossed by the wind. For let not that man suppose that he will receive anything from the Lord. He is a double-minded man, unstable in all of his ways. What does that have to do with fully trusting the Lord with all of your heart? Listen again to Eugene Peterson's rendition of this verse. If you don't know what you're doing, pray to the Father. He loves to help. You won't be condescended to when you ask for it. Ask boldly, ask believingly, without a second thought. Now watch. People who worry their prayers are like wind-whipped waves. Don't think you're going to get anything from the Master that way, adrift at sea, keeping all your options open. How many of you have ever prayed like that, keeping all your options open? You haven't committed to the Lord with all of your heart. You've committed to the Lord and left your options open. That doesn't get you focused. That gets you unfocused. That gets your life all fuzzy. You have to get rid of all of your options and say, Almighty God, I'm trusting in you. How? With my whole heart. In the book of Psalms, in the 119th Psalm, which is sometimes referred to as the Psalm of the whole heart, over and over again in that Psalm, it talks about what we're doing with the Lord, we're to be doing with our whole heart. For instance, in verse 10 of Psalm 119, it says, with my whole heart I have sought you. In verse 34, it says, give me understanding and I'll keep your law. Indeed, I'll observe it with my whole heart. I entreated your favor with my whole heart, verse 58. Verse 69 says, I will keep your precepts with my whole heart. Verse 145 says, I cry out with my whole heart. How many of you know God wants not half-hearted people? He wants whole-hearted people. And when we trust in Him, if we want His focus in our life, and I have to keep telling myself this, there's no halfway with God. You don't just kind of share the guidance system with God. I'll do what I think part of the time, you do what you think I should do part of the time. No, God says if you want focus in your life, if you want direction in your life, here are the first things you do. First of all, you depend on me. Trust in the Lord. And don't do it partly, do it fully, with your whole heart. That means you don't keep options open. There isn't any such thing as, Lord, I'm going to trust you with this, and then if this doesn't work, here's plan B. How many of you know the Bible doesn't have any plan Bs? Did you know that? People always ask me, well, why isn't there more definitive information about this or about that? Well, why doesn't God tell us what to do if this doesn't work? God has His perfect will. When we miss His perfect will, He doesn't throw us away, but He doesn't have plan B and plan C. He's got a perfect will for us. And when we miss that will, when we don't do what God tells us to do, oftentimes we're left kind of on an uncharted sea to figure things out, and oftentimes it doesn't go very well, does it? God wants us to trust Him with our whole heart. Focusing requires dependence and dedication. But it also requires discipline. This may be the hardest part. This is a qualification in the verse. Notice what the book of Proverbs says. Lean not to your own understanding. Now the word lean isn't a word which means to just kind of rest like this. The word lean means to put your whole weight on something. It's the same concept as the word trust. And the writer of Proverbs says, don't lean on your own understanding. Proverbs 3 and verse 7 is a great commentary. It says, do not be wise in your own eyes. When you turn to God in trust with your whole heart, you automatically turn away from something else, don't you? Here you are going through life, trying to make the best of life, trying to do the best you can, and you feel all unfocused in your life. You've been making all the decisions based upon Wall Street and all of the other things that might make input into what you do. God's not been in the picture. All of a sudden you realize you're unfocused and you hear a message on how to be focused spiritually. Put all your trust in the Lord. Trust Him with all your heart and lean not to your own understanding. That doesn't mean you give up all financial information. It means you no longer trust in that. You have a higher source, someone who gives you better information, someone who cares about where that information takes you. You trust in the Lord and you don't lean on your own understanding. Psalm 146 verse 3 says, don't put your trust in princes, nor in a son of man in whom there is no help. And I'm reminded that often when we're trying to find our focus, God will instruct us to do things that are the opposite of our inclination. And yet we have to ask ourselves, do we trust the one that we have trusted? And when He tells us, this is the way, walk in it, and part of our own human inclination is that that's not the way we should go, do we follow Him? Do we lean out from the mountain so that we're safe, even though it doesn't feel right? Or do we follow our own inclinations? And that's what the writer of Proverbs says. He says that if you're going to have focus in your life, you have to depend, you have to trust. You have to dedicate yourself in such a way that you do so with all of your heart. And you have to discipline yourself that when your inclinations and the Word of God come into conflict, even though you have these human feelings that you can't deny, you do what God tells you to do. And so often those are the things that come into conflict among our singles and among the young people. They're exposed all the time to the drives and the inclinations that are theirs by virtue of their Creator, and they have the Word of God that says that marriage is the place for that expression. And you hear them sometimes say, but if I have this inclination and this drive, isn't that from God? Not necessarily. You're to trust in the Lord, His Word, with all of your heart, and not lean to your own inclinations. And then notice, focusing requires discernment. In all your ways, acknowledge Him. This is a great little phrase in this verse. To acknowledge means to recognize. Notice, we're to acknowledge Him in all our ways. The key word here is the word in. We are to acknowledge the Lord just where He places us. In the home, in the business, at school, at work, at play. We are to acknowledge Him in health and in affliction. We are to acknowledge Him when we're well and when we're strong, when there are weddings and when there are funerals. In all of our ways, in whatever we do, we're to recognize and acknowledge Him. That means we're to follow Him and obey Him in all of our daily walk. Do what He says and continue to do that in all that we do. Proverbs 16:3 says, commit your works to the Lord and your thoughts will be established. 1 Corinthians 10:31 says, whatever you do, whether you eat or drink, do it all to the glory of God. And Colossians 3:17 adds a similar word, that whatever you do in word or deed, do all in the name of the Lord Jesus. And when you do all of these things, when you depend, you trust in the Lord, and you dedicate yourself with all your heart, and you discipline yourself, not leaning to your own understanding, and you acknowledge Him in everything you do, the result will be you will get direction in your life. Focusing your life results in direction. The end of these verses say, He shall direct your paths. How many of you know that when God directs your paths, you're focused? When you're getting your signals from Almighty God, you're in His path, you're focused, you know what to do, and nothing can sway you. You're on God's mission, in God's place, in God's way, even as the Lord Jesus who came to give His life for the world. Whenever He was tempted to go in a different direction, He would always say, mine hour's not yet come, mine hour's not yet come. He never lost His focus so that He could stand one day and say, I have done all that You've asked me to do, O God. I have stayed focused all through my life. Now, none of us probably will be able to say at the end of our lives, I never lost focus even once. I know I won't. But I want to stay focused as much as I can in the pathway that God has directed for me so that I don't miss any of His blessings or any of the things that He wants to do in my life or in the lives of others who are around me. So I'm going to commit myself to trust with all my heart and not lean to my own understanding and acknowledge Him in all of my ways, because that's the formula for getting a focused life where God directs your paths. Literally, what it says in the text is, when you do this, He makes your path straight. Gives you a straight path. So you know where to walk. You know what to do. What a thrill. And the Word of God is filled with verses that impress upon our hearts this truth. Let me just give you several of them. Proverbs 16:9. A man's heart plans his way, but the Lord directs his steps. Psalm 25:8. Good and upright is the Lord, therefore He teaches sinners the way. Psalm 32:8, I will instruct you and teach you in the way you should go. I will guide you with my eye. Isaiah 30:21, your ears shall hear a word behind you saying, this is the way, walk in it. Whenever you turn to the right hand or wherever you turn to the left. Isaiah 48:17 says, thus says the Lord your Redeemer, the Holy One of Israel, I am the Lord your God who teaches you to profit, who leads you by the way you should go. Amen. Thank God for that wonderful promise. I'm not out here on a sea of uncertainty trying to figure out what life is all about. I've got Almighty God directing my path. You say, well, if I do what God wants me to do, won't I miss out on some of the things I want to do? Listen to me. The Word of God says, commit your way to the Lord, and He will give you the desires of your heart. I'm learning finally that everything I think I want to do that may be not in the center of what God wants for me is second best. If I just get over on God's path, He not only gives me what He wants, but He gives me what I want. He gives me what my desires are. And I could illustrate that from my own life over and over again, that when I focus on God's purpose, I get God's perfect will for my life. What a thrill that is. To know that He's there saying, hey, Jeremiah, turn this way, turn that way. No, don't go there. Focus requires dependence, trust in the Lord, requires dedication with all your heart, requires discipline, don't lean to your own understanding, requires discernment, in all your ways acknowledge Him, and it results in direction. He'll give you the desires of your heart. This is God's proactive plan to keep you in the very center of His will every single day of your life from this moment until you get to heaven. And God's providence doesn't work unless you're willing to trust Him and depend on Him and not lean on your own understanding and say, Almighty God, thank You for this wonderful instrument You've given me to direct my life. And once and for all, right now, I'm going to trust You and trust it. I'm going to get it hooked up right. And I'm going to put it in operation so I know where I'm going. And my paths can be directed to God's purpose for my life. You will never be truly happy until you're walking in the perfect will of God. And you know, for some of you, you don't have Jesus Christ in your life. He hasn't promised to direct everybody. He's promised to direct His own children. And if you don't know Jesus Christ as your Savior, before you get lost, before you get totally out of focus, why don't you give your heart to Christ? Let Him give to you not only forgiveness for your sin and salvation for your life, but ultimately direction for what He wants you to do in the here and now. And He'll do it.
17: Amen. Plan better with the Lord. That's the nature of today's study. You know, people say He's my co-author or He's my co-business leader. No, He needs to be the head and you're the assistant. He's the head, you're junior partner, but let Jesus Christ direct your life and help you plan the future. Tomorrow, we are going to move away from this study on Proverbs with a very special message that's all about the way we think. Here's the title of the message. You are not what you think you are, but what you think you are. And that will be our study tomorrow and again on Monday. Be sure to join us then. 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
27: God didn't just give American churches the Great Commission. He has given the Great Commission to every single church that exists. And God requires the fellowships of His people around the world to fulfill that worldwide obligation on the basis of what they are capable of doing in Christ Jesus when they recognize Almighty God as their resource.
28: How missions-minded is your church? 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
29: You'll turn to one of those passages that all of us know by heart, Matthew 28. And we have been in a series on the church, and today, the missionary thrust of the church. All of us know what Matthew 28, 18, 19, and 20 says, which is the great commission that our Lord gave us for sharing the gospel around the world. He said, as you go in your life, make disciples of all nations, baptizing them in the name of the Father, the Son, the Holy Spirit, teaching them to observe all the things that I have commanded you, and lo, I'll be with you all the way, even to the end of this age. Now, it would be difficult for us to read those passages, understanding what we know about the Bible, to think about that God calls a certain group of people to be missionaries, but He doesn't give everybody that obligation. But the truth of the Scripture is that God gave to the New Testament church a commission. He didn't simply give it to 12 men or 11 men. He gave it to His whole church. And the commission was,
27: in Mark's gospel, go ye into all the world and preach the gospel to every creature. He wasn't saying, pass this on to future generations. He said, you're to go. That commission has never been revoked. It is still the obligation, the commission, the responsibility of the New Testament church today. It has never been revoked. It will never be revoked because God has chosen to evangelize the world by sending missionaries, sending out believers, whatever you want to call them, so that face to face, heart to heart, voice to voice, people might hear the only message ever spoken that can make a man's eternity different than that which it would have been had he not known Christ as his Savior. That is an obligation. That is a responsibility. And I want us to look at two or three things in these two passages here today. And first of all, that's this, that we have a personal commitment to fulfill our responsibility as a church. God is not going to obligate me to do something he knows that he cannot do through me. Nor will he obligate a church to do something that he knows they cannot do without his help and his divine guidance and his resources. So that when he said, you're to preach the gospel to the whole world, along with that came a reaffirmation that he knew the church would need. And that is, it isn't something we're to do apart from him. It is something we are to do in him, with him, by him, and through him. So we may ask the question, what is the reach of the New Testament church? The reach of every New Testament church is the uttermost parts of the earth. That means the churches that are in Brazil or the churches that are in Korea likewise have a missionary obligation. God didn't just give American churches the Great Commission. He has given the Great Commission to every single church that exists. And God requires the fellowships of his people around the world to fulfill that worldwide obligation on the basis of what they are capable of doing in Christ Jesus when they recognize Almighty God as their resource. So that whether a church has 50 members or 10,000 members, the commission is the same. The obligation is the same, proportionate-wise to what they can do. Second thing in this passage that I think is important is this. He says, here is the requirement. Not simply to send somebody a bunch of gospel tracts, not to send a bunch of books somewhere. He says, but as you go, make disciples of all nations. What is he saying? He's saying that our responsibility is to get the truth of the message and then build up the believers in order that the Christ who indwells us and will indwell them may then work through them to multiply himself in the life of believers. The gospel was given to be given, shared, and the life was to be given to be multiplied. Not simply adding additions to the church, but the multiplication of the life of believers. That's God's plan. And you see, once we grasp that God has saved you and me in order to live his life in us, in order to live his life through us, to duplicate his life in someone else's life, once we begin to understand that, we begin to see that the missionary obligation begins on my doorstep where I live, and that obligation doesn't cease till the uttermost part of the earth has been reached with the gospel. Every single Christian church in the world has the same obligation. We have a responsibility we cannot shirk and call Jesus Christ Lord and Master of our life. There's no way. Our reach is to the uttermost parts of the earth, and our responsibility is giving them the opportunity to grow up in the Lord Jesus Christ even as we have. That's why he said, as you go, make disciples of all nations. And isn't it interesting what he said? And he said there, and I will be with you even to the end of this age. That is the reassurance that as we reach out to the uttermost parts of the earth, as we assume the responsibility of equipping these who've trusted Christ as their Savior, he says, I'll go with you. Now, you see, when we do not share the gospel of Jesus Christ and assume a personal responsibility for the world, it appears that we believe that either he's not able to equip us, He will not keep His word to go with us, or what is our excuse? We have an obligation. The truth is, we have failed to fulfill the Great Commission. We may have several thousand missionaries in the world, but so what? So what? And you see, mission doors open one day and close the next day. So we must look afresh and anew at how we're carrying out the Lord's missionary work around the world. We said, first of all, here that we must assume, that we must make a commitment to assume the responsibility that is ours to evangelize the world. And God isn't asking everybody to do the same thing. He's asking each one of us to do what we can do by the grace of God, the strength of God, the resources of God. So when somebody says, well, you know, I just can't do that, God isn't asking you to do anything that He's not willing to do through you. The question is this: what is it that God wants us to do at this time in our life, in the life of this nation, in the life of time and eternity? What is it that God is asking of us? Well, somebody says, I'm willing to give my money. How much you want? That's not it. That is the easiest thing in the world that a church can do for missions, is to shell out money. We've salved our conscience for years upon years upon years by shelling out money. Friend, that's not even the issue. The issue is not money. When God gets you and me, He'll have all He needs. The problem is not money. Let me ask you this. What do you think the most intense challenge to you and me today is in the area of missions? It is not money. The first challenge, and this isn't even the most important for most of us, the first challenge is this. Am I willing to go? Am I willing to wash my hands of all that I have and all that I may think is important and say, God, here am I, send me. And when I see in the body of Christ men and women who are so gifted, so talented, your families are grown up and they're out and you've got your life to live one of two or three ways. You can just live it in yourself, or you can give the rest of the years of your life to the glory of God somewhere, sharing the gospel of Jesus Christ where people don't know about Him. Can you tell me a better way to retire and to die but in the service of the Lord Jesus Christ, sharing His word somewhere people have never heard it? That's a whole lot better than rotting away because of apathy and complacency and nothing to do but exist. God never created Christians to exist. He created and recreated you and me to live the vibrant, resurrected, all-powerful life of Christ in somebody else's life till our last dying breath. So what if you have a house and a car and everything else you want? So what? That doesn't bring satisfaction. There's no contentment in that. And if you're honest, there's not a single one who's listening. You have to agree there is no fulfillment and contentment in the achievement and the accomplishment of things apart from Jesus Christ living, reigning, ruling in your life. And friend, He intends for us to give our lives until He comes. Sitting around wasting away when you've got so much to give. The problem is not whether we've been commissioned or not. The problem is, are we committed? And to be committed means that I'm willing to lay my life down before something. I pledge with my honor, with my life. I am responsible. I am accountable. If I say I will, God. What you want to do is to get in the center of God's will. What is the will of God for your life? And you see, listen, the time has come when you don't ask that question until you're 25, you ask that question till the day Jesus Christ calls you home. And somehow, if we can grasp that the Christian life isn't settling down, the Christian life is getting in the middle of a stream of God and staying there, pouring out our life, giving of ourselves, whatever it costs us. And I don't believe you and I can ever afford to sink ties so deep anywhere that we say, well, Lord, well, if you'd have just called me 2 years ago, I'd have been ready. No. You and I have to live loose, brother. We've got to live loose enough that any time God says, now turn right, you've got to turn right. And all of our planning in our lives, personally, all of our plans better leave the door wide open for God to step through and say, I want you to take a left turn two blocks up this way. And your whole life could be radically changed in a matter of minutes. You see, where we ever got the idea that Christian life is settling down after a period of time is not to be found in this book. Brother, the Apostle Paul, he was an apostle, no question about that. But Jesus Christ has called every single one of us to live the Christian life. How long? Till you die. Or pass from this life to the next life, which is the best way to put it.

If you and I do not train our children for Jesus Christ, we have failed to train them the way God intended them to be trained. That doesn't mean God's going to call them all to be preachers and missionaries, but it means this, that when they come into this world, before they come, I believe parents ought to commit those children to God. Lord, here is my son or here is my daughter, whichever one it's going to be. They are yours, and I commit myself to train them for you. You see, we've got to get this whole Christian life in perspective, and the Christian life in perspective is what? One perspective, and that's the cross. I die. I must die to my family. I must die to my children, my wife, my possessions, my this, my that, my everything else, because you see, on the cross, there is no such thing as my. The cross eliminates that word from my vocabulary. There's no my and mine once you get to the cross. And you see, giving money is not what God's after. God wants you and me to give of ourselves to say, Lord, here am I. And every once in a while somebody comes and says, well, you know, I just want my life to count for God. Well, how much do you want it to count? Well, I want it to count up to the point of convenience and a few other things which neither are in the category or the vocabulary of the cross life. You see, my, mine, convenience, this life doesn't know anything about that. It all boils down to my commitment. Now, what must my motive be? First of all, it must be based on a sense of obligation, a duty born out of a sense of indebtedness to the world. Remember what Paul said? He said, I'm not ashamed of the gospel of Christ. He says, it's the power of God unto salvation to everyone who believes, Jew, Greek, you name it, barbarian. He says, I feel indebted to the world. Why do you suppose Paul felt that way? Because he had the light and the truth that had transformed his life, and he felt a sense of debt to the world. That's what Paul said. He said, I am a debtor to the world to share the gospel. That's my first motivation. It may not be in this order, and I don't think that ought to be your first one, but it's the first one I want to mention. That is indebtedness to the world. The second one, I believe, is so evident, ought to be number one. That is my devotion to Jesus Christ. You remember what he said in John chapter 14, when he was talking to his disciples? He was sharing with them in the upper room there the most precious things before he left. He said to them, if you love me, you will keep my commandments. Watch that. Listen. If you love me, not that you'll think about it, not that you'll consider it, not that it'll be a maybe. If you love me, you will keep my commandments. What is one of his commandments? As you go, make disciples of all nations, baptizing them in the name of the Father, the Son, the Holy Spirit. He says, that is a command. Ye shall be witnesses unto me, both in Jerusalem, Judea, Samaria, the uttermost parts of the earth. That's a command. He says, if you love me, you will keep my commandments. You see, Jesus Christ is only Lord of your life when you've been to the cross and you've said, no longer I, Christ now lives within me. And all that I had, and all that I was, and all that I hoped to be is all up to Him. We want to come for consideration. He says you come to the cross. That means death. It doesn't make any difference what he's requiring. We just say, yes, yes, yes, yes, yes, Lord. What is that you wanted me to do? That is the only type of response when Jesus Christ is really the Lord and Master of my life. God, help us not to spend our life making money and accumulating. That's not it. I'm not saying there's anything wrong with that. As long as that's not your purpose. If God chooses to bless you, praise the Lord. But don't let that be your purpose, your motivation, your priority. If you serve Him, some folks who serve Him, He's going to bless them that way. Some others He's not going to bless that way. Has nothing to do with God's love, nothing to do with any of that. It's just that God chooses different ways to bless different people. But that's not the issue. The issue is not how much. The issue is what is your motivation for being alive today? What is the ultimate criteria in your life? What are you trying to accomplish? Where are you headed? If you keep living the way you're living, you live to be 65 or 75 years of age, what will you have done with

0: your life. And I want to tell you, my friend, you don't want to end up 65 or 75 years of age creeping around life, never having poured your life out into somebody else's life. That's what the Christian life is all about. Dying in order to live. Dying in order that other people may live. That's what it's all about. And if that's not there, there's something missing. Listen, if Jesus Christ is Lord of my life, I have no right to tell him what I'll do with me or my children. I gave up that right the day I went to the cross. And all I want to ask is this, what you going to do with yourself? Are you willing to answer this simple question? Lord, at this point in my life, how do you want me to spend or invest the rest of my life? Now, he may not tell you that in 24 hours. Let me ask you this. Are you willing to ask him this question? Lord, at this point in my life, I'm willing for you to take me, change my direction, anything about my life you want to change. But Lord, how do you want me to invest the rest of my life? Whatever you say, God, I will do it. That's what God's looking for. Commitment based on my Lordship. Christ, Lord of your life and mine. And let me give you one little quick warning. Listen. Don't tell him what you can't do, what you're not equipped to do, where you can't go, what you don't have, and what you don't know. That's not even the question. The question is, Lord, how you want me to spend the best the rest of my life, beginning this at this present point. And whatever you say, Lord, I will obey you.
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1: 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But is that the way Christians should think? Here's a moment with Charles Stanley.
0: Let's just think about it for a moment. It may not be exactly this way now, but there was a time when it was sort of this way. You go to high school, you go to college, you get out of college, you get yourself a job and get yourself a wife or a husband. You buy yourself a house, Then you buy yourself a nice car, maybe not always in this order. Then after a while, you have some children. Then you start accumulating, and things get better and better, you think. And so you think after a while, man, I finally arrived. What in the world is arrival in the American society? Is arrival having a house and a car and children? Is that arrival? Why is there so many homes destroyed and torn apart if that's arrival? Why is it so many people are aching and hurting and divided and destroyed on the inside? If affluence and homes and children, if that's arrival, you know what arrival is. Arrival is getting in the center of God's will and getting on that track and staying there until Jesus calls you home. That is arrival.
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20: From the Mālama Media News Center, I'm Chaz Ontai. Hawaii health officials are investigating the state's first locally acquired cyclosporiasis case. An Oahu resident became ill in late July without traveling during the likely exposure period. Investigators are reviewing possible food and other exposures, but have not identified a contaminated source. Hawaii's 5 previously reported cases involve people who had traveled outside the state. And Hawaii is receiving up to $76 million in a landmark settlement with Meta. The company will pay up to $18 billion nationwide to resolve claims that Facebook and Instagram are addictive to children. Teenagers will face a 2-hour daily limit and overnight restrictions unless their parents provide consent. 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Mostly sunny and breezy with some isolated morning showers, highs in the upper 80s.
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0: Welcome to Through the Bible with our teacher, Dr. J. Vernon McGee. We're glad you're here as we begin a journey through a book that Dr. McGee nicknamed The Great Redemption Story. That's right, we're back in the Old Testament, ready to travel through the book of Exodus. And we're heading down to Egypt at a time when God's word says that Pharaoh forgot about Joseph and forgot that the Israelites were God's people. And God's people even wondered if God himself had forgotten them. But he hadn't, of course. God had a rescue plan. That's all ahead for us here on the Bible Bus. So hop aboard, and as you find your place in Exodus, let's lean across the aisle and listen to what God is doing in the lives of our fellow writers.
1: 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I'm working 12 to 15-hour days. And just want to thank you guys for the gospel and teaching lessons that are easy to digest and understand, and something that's convenient to where I can listen when I'm driving since I don't have a lot of free time. And it's really expanded on my knowledge and my closeness with God. And I just want to thank you guys for broadcasting every day. God bless you.
0: It's great to have you aboard, Megan. Thanks for calling in. And here's another voicemail from a listener who didn't leave his name.
2: I first heard Pastor McGee in 1975 when I was in the penitentiary for a violent crime. I listened and listened and listened. I was raised in the church. Now I am 82 years old, and I'm still on the Bible Bus. It's been an up and down road, amen, but I'm still on the Bible Bus. Thank you, Jesus. Bye-bye.
0: Well, thanks for your decades with us. I'll continue to save you a seat. Our last note's from a listener named Veman, and he writes, I'm so thankful for the Bible Bus. In October of 1994, I gave my life to Jesus. At the time, I was driving a dump truck for a swimming pool company, and it only had an AM radio. I took my lunch at 12 p.m., and I found the Bible Bus. I hopped on and never looked back. The teaching was a blessing from God. I was a beginner, and Dr. J. Vernon McGee shared his wisdom, truly blessed me, and gave me direction. Brother Steve, it has been a blessing to also listen to your godly wisdom. Now, when I'm unable to catch you on the radio, I'm blessed to have the app. Thank you for being there at the beginning of my walk with Jesus. What a great story. I'd love to hear about how listeners take their lunch with Dr. McGee. What a terrific way to focus on God throughout the day. And what about you? When and where are you listening? Even right now, what are you learning as well? Have you been with us maybe a month, a year, a decade? You know, we'd love to know that as well. You can drop us a note, super easy. You can do it in our app. You can email us as well at BibleBus@ttb.org, or just write to Box 7100, Pasadena, California, 91109. Or in Canada, Box 25325, London, Ontario, N6C6B1. Or like these friends that we heard from today, call 1-800-65-BIBLE and leave a message. Let's pray. Thank you, Father, that your will is for all of us to hear and respond to your offer of life and forgiveness. Thank you for meeting us in our need and then drawing us closer as we study your word together. In the name of our Savior and your Son, Jesus, we pray. Amen. Let's head over to Exodus 1 as we go through the Bible with Dr. J. Vernon McGee.
3: Now, the book of Exodus, friends, is a book where it continues the account that was begun in Genesis. As someone has said, nothing is begun in Exodus and nothing is concluded in Exodus. It just continues the account. Actually, there is a break, however, of 3.5 centuries. You remember back in Genesis 15:13. God had said to Abraham that they would spend 400 years in Egypt. Now, over in Exodus 12:40, it says it was 430 years. And, of course, the critic always likes to point out little things like that and find an error in the Bible, a contradiction. Well, actually, if you turn over to Galatians 3:16 and 17, you'd find out that the Exodus date is confirmed. But you'd note there, it was 430 years from the call of Abraham, and it was 400 years from the time that God told Abraham what would happen to his offspring. You see, he didn't give him that at first. But I do want to add this rather hastily, that it's difficult to be dogmatic about the chronology of the patriarchal period. That is, when you get back that far, it's very difficult to date it. They didn't have calendars back there, and they didn't feel it was as important as we seem to think it is today, the dates. Now, we've omitted, if you'll notice, all dates in these outlines. And the reason for that is that the books of the Pentateuch, I do not think that we ought to attempt to be dogmatic about dates, and therefore I do not want to put it down in black and white. Now, this book of Exodus opens with the children of Israel in Egyptian bondage. In fact, chapter 1, we find Israel in Egyptian bondage. 3.5 centuries have gone by, and they came down there, just a little group, actually. We're told here in verse 5, and all the souls that came out of the loins of Jacob were 70 souls, for Joseph was in Egypt already, and that out of these 70, why, it probably went up to 2,100,000. Now, when I get to the book of Numbers, I'll go into detail of why we assume that it was that number. In fact, that happens to be the numbering that Dr. Melvin Grove Kyle, one of the great Egyptologists of the past, he was the editor of National Geographic and of this ponderous set of books called the International Standard Bible Encyclopedia. He was a great archaeologist, by the way. I had the privilege of studying it under him, and he gives the figure of 2,100,000 that went out of Egypt, and 70 went down. So you see, when God said that he would multiply the seed of Abraham, God really did it. He made good. I think that you need to put with the book of Exodus the passage back in the 46th chapter of Genesis, beginning of verse 2, the two verses there. And I'd like to read these because this gives us the background. And it says, "And God spake unto Israel in the visions of the night and said, Jacob, Jacob. And he said, Here am I. And he said, I am God, the God of thy father. Fear not to go down into Egypt, for I will there make of thee a great nation." Now, when the book of Exodus opens, that promise of God has been made good. Here are these people down there, 2,100,000. And that, by the way, is a minimum. It could not have been less than that. Personally, I think it could have been twice that number. Some think it were 5 millions came out of the land of Egypt. And again, regardless of the number, down in that land, they became a great nation. But under most adverse circumstances and difficulties, as we shall see as we get into this book, the man now that comes before us is actually the author of the Pentateuch, the man who wrote Genesis, Exodus, Leviticus, Numbers, and Deuteronomy. These first 5 books of the Bible are called the Pentateuch, and Moses is the author. They are called the Mosaic system, or the Mosaic law, he being the author of these books. And you are well aware, I'm sure, that the critic today assumes there were many authors, not just Moses. And that's been batted around since the days of the Graf Welthausen hypothesis that came out of Germany. You see, that came out before Nazism came out of Germany. It's interesting that when men give up the Bible, they take on some very peculiar philosophies. But that was part of the rejection. We still take the position that Moses is the author of the first 5 books of the Bible, and there's good evidence that that is accurate. And therefore, we're going to have Moses come before us in this book as he does in no other book. And you find his life divided into 3 40-year periods. The first 40 years in Pharaoh's palace in Egypt, and then 40 years on the backside of the desert in Midian, and then 40 years in the wilderness as the leader of Israel. And we'll go into that, of course, when we get to it. These are some of the things that are going to be before us as we get into this book of Exodus. Now, with that in mind, let's come to this chapter where we see Israel in Egyptian bondage And I'd like to begin reading at chapter 1, verse 1 of Exodus. Now these are the names of the children of Israel, which came into Egypt. Every man and his household came with Jacob. Then you have the names given: Reuben, Simeon, Levi, Judah, Issachar, Zebulun, Benjamin, Dan, Naphtali, Gad, and Asher. And all the souls that came out of the loins of Jacob were 70 souls, for Joseph was in Egypt already. And now we have here just the continuation with the lapse of the 3.5 centuries, you see. The word that is translated here, now, these are the names, could just as easily be translated and these are the names. In other words, the conjunction and would tie it back to Genesis and then would move ahead. And we have, therefore, I think a better word, just to put it, and these are the names of the children of Israel. Now, if we're talking about grammar, why, I'm sure it would be better to say, now these are the names. Either one would be accurate, but and, I think, really gives the meaning here, and that is the thing we're emphasizing. And you notice, 70 souls went down into Egypt. Now we are told in verse 6, and Joseph died, and all his brethren, and all that generation. We had in the conclusion of the book of Genesis the death of Joseph, but now we have the record here that all his brethren died, all that generation. So now 3.5 centuries go by, and what happens? And the children of Israel were fruitful and increased abundantly and multiplied and waxed exceeding mighty, and the land was filled with them. And remember now the verse I read back in the 46th of Genesis, God said that they would increase, they would multiply, and that they would become a great nation down in the land of Egypt. Now that has actually taken place. Now we come to the great change. Verse 8, now there arose up a new king over Egypt, which knew not Joseph. Now a new Pharaoh comes to the throne, and he never heard of Joseph. And Dr. Kyle, who knew that land, that is, land of Egypt, and its history, says at this particular time, at the time of the Exodus, that what had happened was that there was a new dynasty that rose in Egypt. The Hyksos kings had been ruling. Now, the Hyksos kings had come from out in the desert. They were nomads, Bedouin tribes, and actually related to the Israelites. And that is probably the reason that the Pharaoh in Egypt at that time was so willing to bring Joseph into such close proximity to him in ruling the land of Egypt. After the Hyksos kings, the old dynasty was able to drive out the Hyksos kings, and now the Egyptians, regular Egyptians, they came to the throne again. And there arose now a king. He never knew this man Joseph, nor did he feel any indebtedness to him at all. You could understand that the others would, but not the new line. In fact, he would be in direct opposition to him. And we find here this statement, and it is a sad statement in a way. There rose up a new king over Egypt, which knew not Joseph. There is something that we need to keep in mind as a tremendous lesson here. I've often wondered why these movements today who have specialized in reaching children have not used this verse. It should be used. There is a continual and a continuous responsibility of teaching the Word of God to each generation. Because if you don't, why, the time will come when they'll forget all about you. I've used this illustration before about the Coca-Cola man in Texas that told me, I forget how much of a bottle of Coca-Cola, a certain percent, goes for advertising. He said that is essential. And I was kidding him, but I found 13 advertisements, 13 signs on the square in the little town I was in Texas, and every one of them was a Coca-Cola sign. I said, that's overdoing it. He said, not so. And he mentioned Arbuckle Coffee. He said, when's the last time you saw a can of Arbuckle Coffee? And I said, well, I remember as a boy, it was quite popular. Well, he said it was, but they thought they didn't need to advertise. There arose in Egypt a Pharaoh who knew not Joseph. I was really shocked not long ago when my own daughter and my son-in-law were talking to me, and they had no knowledge of the Depression. Now, I should have been aware of that, but I actually was not aware. I mentioned something about how difficult it was during the Depression. Well, they weren't even around at that time. That's a new generation. And I think that part of the generation gap today is because a lot of these kids don't understand what some of us older folk went through. There's always a new generation coming on that never heard about the Lord Jesus Christ. And therefore, it's always necessary to teach the next generation. And so there arose a generation never heard of Joseph. And at one time, he was a hero. They couldn't even remove his body out of the land. Now we are told here that this new Pharaoh that arose, he said unto the people, and this is verse 9, "Behold, the people of the children of Israel are more and mightier than we. Come on, let us deal wisely." Well, his idea of dealing wisely with them is the wisdom of the world. And he says, "Lest they multiply, and it come to pass that when there falleth out any war, they join also unto our enemies and fight against us, and so get them up out of the land." That was a possibility, of course, and they did present a real problem, I'm sure, to this Pharaoh. But he's using worldly wisdom to solve it. The simple matter would be to let them go, and that would solve it. But he wants them as slaves, of course. We are told here, verse 11, "Therefore they did set over them taskmasters to afflict them with their burdens. And they built for Pharaoh treasure cities, Pithom and Ramesses." That was something that reveals now that they were those that were really doing the hard work. Actually, some have thought that they had something to do with the building of the pyramids. Well, I think the pyramids probably were there long before this. But certainly the city of Ramesses has been excavated, and I remember Dr. Kyle brought to class one day a brick that had been taken out of that city. The interesting thing, a brick that had been made without straw, and it showed evidence of it. And then another brick that had evidence it was made with straw. So that the record that's given here is quite an accurate record, but it'd be accurate if they'd never found any bricks at all. The bricks here are not thrown at the Bible, however, they rather confirm it, and that, of course, makes it interesting. They did build the cities of Ramesses. Now we're told, "But the more they afflicted them, they multiplied and grew, and they were grieved because of the children of Israel." Now, they're put in a pretty hard spot, as you can see, down here in the land of Egypt. And this is exactly what God had told Abraham would happen. Now, back in the 15th of Genesis, verse 13, God had said, "He said unto Abram, know of a surety that thy seed shall be a stranger in a land that's not theirs, and they shall serve them, and they shall afflict them 400 years. Now, three things. They're to be a stranger in a strange land, and they are there to be servants, that is, slaves, and they shall afflict them. So that these three things are already fulfilled right here, and we're just about a dozen verses in the first chapter here. Now, we're told, though, the more they afflicted them, the more they multiplied and grew. Verse 13, "And the Egyptians made the children of Israel to serve with rigor. And they made their lives bitter with hard bondage in mortar and in brick and in all manner of service in the field. All their service wherein they made them serve was with rigor." In other words, they are not only making them slaves, but they are mistreating them. "Now the king of Egypt spake to the Hebrew midwives, of which the name of the one was Shephara and the name of the other Puah." I was very much interested to see the meaning of these two women. And the name of the first is Beauty, and the name of the second one, Splendor. Splendor and Beauty. Have you ever noticed the silhouette pictures of Egyptians? Do these two names here grab you, my friend, when you think of those silhouettes and the pictures of the Egyptian women? Beauty and Splendor. That is the thing that characterized the women in the land of Egypt. And these two apparently were women that are in official positions, a high position, and they had charge. In fact, they're the head of the nurses in the land of Egypt. They are the ones that would have charge in bringing the little ones into the world. Verse 16, now this is the king of Egypt, or the Pharaoh speaking. He said, when ye do the office of a midwife to the Hebrew women, and see them upon the stools, if it be a son, then ye shall kill him. But if it be a daughter, then ye shall live. Now this is another attempt of Satan to destroy the line that's leading to the Lord Jesus Christ. Now friends, you're going to find that this goes all the way through the Bible, the Old Testament, right into the New Testament. You will find out that several attempts were made to destroy them, to exterminate them. And it's quite interesting the way that anti-Semitism has spread throughout the world. It's something that you don't seem to be able to kill it out. It's satanic in its origin, and therefore no child of God today, no Christian, could possibly have any part in anti-Semitism. And it's generally the godless that have persecuted them, and the non-Christian. Now, I know someone's going to say, during the Dark Ages, the church engaged in it. Yes, but it was the Dark Ages, you remember. They were very far from the Word of God. There was a great deal in externalities and religion. My firm conviction is that no person can study the Word of God and become anti-Semitic. This is a satanic attempt to get rid of the children of Israel. But notice how God always intervenes. Verse 17, but the midwives feared God. In other words, these people had borne a witness in the land of Egypt, and at least the midwives that had come in contact with the people, they feared God, and did not, as the king of Egypt commanded them, but save the men children alive. And the king of Egypt called for the midwives and said unto them, why have ye done this thing, and have saved the men children alive? The midwives said unto Pharaoh, because the Hebrew women are not as the Egyptian women, for they are lively and are delivered ere the midwives come in unto them. Therefore God dealt well with the midwives, and the people multiplied and waxed very mighty. In other words, this attempt to destroy all the male children just wasn't coming off very well in the land of Egypt. This is another political maneuver that didn't work out. And believe me, there's been many a political maneuver in our day that hasn't worked out. Verse 21, it came to pass, because the midwives feared God, that he made them houses. In other words, these two women apparently had charge of them, and they became a group that was greatly respected in the land. Now the last verse, verse 22 of chapter 1, and Pharaoh charged all his people, saying, every son that is born ye shall cast into the river, and every daughter ye shall save alive. Now you see, this would soon exterminate them as a race. And the question is it going to succeed or work? And the fact of the matter is, I think we can already say it will not. Now we'll see next time the birth of the deliverer, that is, the birth of Moses, whom God will raise up to deliver the children of Israel out of Egyptian bondage. This is the great book on redemption. It reveals in actually picture form of how God today delivers us from sin and from the world and the flesh and the devil, and saves us for heaven, for these people are to be brought into the land later on. So until next time, my beloved, may God richly bless you.
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15: Archaeologists digging at Tal el Hamam in Jordan have uncovered stunning evidence that may identify the true location of Sodom. Dr. Stephen Collins has found that this massive ancient city met a sudden, catastrophic end, just as described in Scripture. Explore the facts behind this extraordinary discovery and how it aligns with the biblical account of Sodom and Gomorrah. You're tuned to Evidence and Answers radio broadcast with our host, Pat Zukran. Pat is an author, teacher, and international speaker in the area of Christian apologetics, the defense of the Christian faith. Today, we will conclude Message 2 in Evidence and Answers 2025 Conference Series, entitled Blast from the Past. Here's Dr. Stephen Collins with the conclusion.
16: So, that's where Sodom is located, not there where the traditional site of Sodom is located, the south end of the Dead Sea. And I will just briefly say that all the sites located toward the southern end of the Dead Sea that are sometimes identified on YouTube and by some people as Sodom and Gomorrah. Did you know all of those sites? All of those sites were out of business, belly up, non-existent after 2500 BC. They all went belly up 2500 BC. Hundreds and hundreds and hundreds of years before Abraham was ever born. That's an archaeological fact. So anybody that tells you that Bab Adra, Numera, any of those sites at the south end of the Dead Sea are Sodom and Gomorrah are just archaeologically ignorant. They shouldn't be. They're either ignorant or they're willfully ignorant, which both are bad. They ought to know better. And I'm calling them out all the time on it. And I'm always asking them, well, you know, you debate me. You know, let's get a debate on, let's film it and put it up on the internet. They won't. They won't because they know they're wrong. Or if they don't know they're wrong, then that's even scarier. But anyway, that's it. Now, I want to show you something. This is from the Sacred Bridge. This is the only historical atlas of the Bible lands that is usable in a doctoral dissertations. It's the scholarly Bible atlas. And I want to show you north and east of the Dead Sea. And this is a site map. This is listing all the archaeological sites in the area. But look at that area northeast of the Dead Sea that we just said where the cities of the plain, according to the Bible, actually belong. Why is it blank? Because people in the past, so many scholars, so doubt the biblical text and say that the cities of the plain are mythical that they didn't even bother to go look for them. But let me show you what the map now looks like, and this is in the archaeological literature. We're being asked to write, being asked to write chapters in books and all kinds of peer-reviewed publications on it. Tal el Hamam, Sodom, is now known as the largest continuously occupied, most important city in the entire southern Levant. You didn't know that, did you? Sodom, wow, it's got big billing even amongst the archaeologists. Let me show you what this land now should look like. Should look like this. Over 14 major archaeological sites sitting in this area. The big dog on the block is that big circle. That's Tal el Hamam. And these are the Bronze Age sites. These are the sites from the time of the patriarchs in this area. And nobody paid attention to them or even knew they were there. There were a few people that did. But generally, the larger archaeological scholarly community totally ignored them. And now they're a little bit embarrassed about it. And basically what we tell them is, you guys didn't pay attention to the biblical text of the location of Sodom and the cities of the plain, and therefore you didn't go check it out and you didn't find them. But we did, and we did. And so there they are. Now, by the way, that was easy, wasn't it? I mean, how difficult is it to slice through the biblical text? Very simple. It's north and east of the Dead Sea. But what about the right time? What's the chronology of the cities of the plain? It's very easy to establish the correct time of Abraham. W.F. Albright knew what it was. Pretty much everybody that studies this knows what it is. But you have to pay attention to the archaeology to get it right. A lot of people want to put Abraham too early, and that's dangerous because of this simple fact. None of the towns mentioned in the patriarchal narratives, I'm talking about Hebron, Jerusalem, Shechem, Dan, Laish, Damascus. None of those mentioned in the patriarchal narratives existed between 2500 and 1800 BC. You can't put Abraham in that stretch of time because none of the geography necessary for the patriarchal narratives exists in that time frame. You have to get Abraham at least after 1800 BC, when all of these towns came back up, when Melchizedek has a Jerusalem, and when Abraham has a Hebron to hang out in, when he has a Tel Dan to go to, all of these towns have to exist, so we have to get past 1800 BC, and every single archaeologist in the world worth his salt, no pun intended, I guess, worth his salt, would disagree with that. You can't, because it's just a fact. So, what's the right time frame for Abraham? The early Bronze Age, by the way, what's happening in Genesis 10? The rise is showing us the rise of urbanism. For the first time in the Bible, we're getting the great cities of Mesopotamia, Nineveh, Ur, Akkad, all of those in Mesopotamia. And then it jumps over to Sodom and Gomorrah and Admah, Zeboiim. And so we're getting all these great towns. What is this? This is the rise of urbanism, the first fortified urban cities in the world, and that's Genesis chapter 10. So the time frame for Sodom, since Sodom is mentioned in chapter 10, we have to have the early Bronze Age because that takes us back to the earlier history before the time of the patriarchs. And then we come to the time of the patriarchs and Abraham specifically in the Middle Bronze Age. And that gets us, and not just the Middle Bronze Age in general, but for Abraham, past 1800, so we can have the cities that are mentioned in the story. I always said, if we could find the city of Sodom, get a really good radiocarbon date on the destruction of it, we could nail this down and confirm this, and that's what we did. We have hundreds of radiocarbon dates from barley samples and other short life samples. And that's how you get it. That's what a radiocarbon date looks like when you pay $600 for it. Yeah, that's what it costs, $600 a pop to date a barley seed. Which upsets me because I'm a ceramic typologist and I already know we use the ceramics to establish the historical horizon. We use the ceramics to date the strata that we're excavating. So we already know what the time of the stratum is that we're excavating. But everybody now wants to, well, what does your radiocarbon say? So it's kind of obligatory to go run the radiocarbon dates, but it never tells me anything I didn't know already. So it really irks me to have to spend tens of thousands of dollars to run radiocarbon dates, but that's what we do. So, but it confirms it because it puts the destruction of Sodom around 1700 BC, which is toward the end of the Middle Bronze II period. It's exactly where the Bible puts it. The culture of Abraham in the Bible only fits the Middle Bronze II period, not before, not after. And so it's a perfect fit. Now, so that's not too hard to get to either. The other thing is the right stuff. And what's the right stuff? Well, it's the archaeology of the cities of the plain, and there's a whole lot here. I'm just going to blast through a little bit of it. Here she is. So why do you call her a she? Because the Bible does. So here's Sodom. Here's Tal Hamam. You can see the big upper tell in the foreground. And you see in the background, there's another slope. See, just to the upper left of there, you see another slope that matches. It's identical slope. You see it? That's the lower city. The lower city has a big rampart around it, a big sloping rampart around it. It's about half a kilometer by a kilometer. And then you have the upper city, which is smaller on the inside. It's very Mesopotamian in style. And so here she is. It is the largest archaeological site in the Jordan Valley, and it's one of the very largest ones in the entire southern Levant of Israel and Jordan. Here's a typical day in the excavation. And I like to bring this up because it shows the size of this thing. This is the palace kitchen. This is the excavation of the palace kitchen. The palace of Sodom, of King Bera of Sodom, is just a little bit larger in footprint than the White House. See, we're not talking about small potatoes here. The kitchen at the palace is 5,000 square feet. The kitchen. It's 5,000 square feet. That tells you the magnitude of the size of this thing we're looking at. Here's some pottery from the kitchen. Here's Danette and I standing on top of the upper city rampart. And that rampart looks like that, but I don't want to spend too much time on that. That's the reconstruction drawing from the excavations of the city gate, the main city gate from the lower city. You can see a cutaway of it, how elaborate the gateway was. And all of this is done by Dr. Lane Rittmeyer, who's the world's leading specialist archaeological architect. And here's some more from our excavations. It's just building up what the city looked like from the excavated materials. And here's what the city looked like. So if you wonder why the city looks like that, it's because of the excavation. We've excavated all sectors of the city. We don't have to excavate everything to extrapolate what it looks like. So we know where the temple area is. We know where the palace is. We know where the walls and the towers and the gates are. We know where the residential areas are located and administrative buildings. And so a very accurate reconstruction drawing can be made. Now, right time, right place, right stuff. All the stuff that's predicted in the scriptures happens at Tal Hamam. And it's not just Tal Hamam. We have the other cities as well, but I don't have time to talk about them. They're all there. And they're in a very tight configuration within a 7-kilometer circle with Tal Hamam smack in the middle of it. All right, the right story. So, well, the geography was fun, and yeah, okay. The chronology is okay, but how was it destroyed? That's what everybody really wants to know. How bad was the destruction? What does the Bible say? Genesis 19, fire and burning stone. Actually, it's goprit vayesh, burning stone and fire. So what about what happened to the brimstone? No brimstone. The word goprit can, in the later Iron Age, mean brimstone, sulfur. But it has a very wide semantic range. Abraham didn't speak Hebrew, didn't even exist at the time of Abraham. It's a later development, but he spoke Akkadian. That's the lingua franca of the whole world in Abraham's time. And so he spoke Akkadian. If you look at goprit in Akkadian, what does it mean? Burning stone. Burning stone. And so, by the way, in the Bible, it's also translated many times lightning. So it can mean lightning, it can mean sulfur, but it basically means burning stone. And you can see how they jumped to sulfur because the only stone they knew that would burn was sulfur. And so, but it's not sulfur. It's burning stone. Well, listen to it. Fire, goprit, burning stone and fire from out of the heavens. What does that sound like to you? What does that sound like to you? Sounds like something meteoritic, doesn't it? It sounds like something came out of the sky. Asteroid, comet fragment, something crashed that came through the atmosphere going 50, 70, 80,000 miles an hour, went from the top of the atmosphere to the bottom of the atmosphere in less than 2 seconds, burned up, went from solid to liquid to gas to plasma instantly, exploded upon the ground at a very high temperature without leaving a, and these kind of events, if they totally burn up in the atmosphere, don't leave a crater. They just simply

heard Abraham 50 miles away at Hebron saw smoke rising from the cities of the plain like smoke from a furnace. How do you do that? You can't do that with normal fires. Couldn't even do that with a volcano. Wouldn't do that. It would be picked up by the easterly winds coming off the Mediterranean, blown into the eastern desert. This came out of the sky. When these events come in from space, and they're now very well documented, they suck space to the ground, literally, and then the destruction and the dust and the pulverization of material from the ground is sucked back through the entry portal in a vortex out above the atmosphere. So, and so this plume coming from this kind of event would be visible from hundreds of miles away. And Abraham could see it clearly from Hebron, could see the smoke rising as if from a furnace. Well, in our first penetration into the Middle Bronze Age destruction layer from the time of Abraham, this little piece of pottery popped up. This one on the left. It's about the size of the palm of your hand, about like that. What does that surface look like? Glaze. Looks like glass. But wait a minute. Glaze wasn't invented until about 600, 700 AD. So I thought, well, what's a piece of Islamic pottery doing way down here in the excavation? And then I picked it up and looked at it. Oh, it's Middle Bronze Age pottery. But the surface is melted into glass. In fact, the surface superficial glass flows over the edge of the break by about a millimeter. In other words, it was melted for just long enough for it to slightly begin to creep over the edge of the break and then stopped. So we took it and had it analyzed. By the way, that's the Middle Bronze Age pottery sherd. It is physically identical in every way. Those little white dots, that's calcium separation. The black stuff is carbon separation out of that glass matrix. The stuff on the right is trinitite from the first atomic bomb explosion in New Mexico. In fact, every scientist who's picked this up and looked at it, that middle bronze sherd, looks at it and says, oh, nice piece of trinitite. That's what they say. Why? Because they know it's physically identical. Well, we had this thing analyzed. Of course, when it goes into the scanning electron microscope or the analyzer, it tells you everything about it, right? You have a screen about that big, and the USGS geologist that was doing the look at this particular sherd, she has on the screen, there's this thing that looks like a basketball. It's like that big on her screen. And I said, well, what in the world is that? She said, that's a zirconium crystal. I said, okay. Well, why is it round? She said, well, because it melted. It lost its angularity. It got heated to the point of melting. And by the way, this is not in the glass. This is below the glass, about midway through the depth of the sherd, which is about a quarter inch thick. So it's about eighth of an inch from the top. And away from the glass. It's not in the melted portion. It's below the melted portion. I said, well, what kind of temperature does it take to like melt a zircon? She said, about 2,500 degrees centigrade. Ooh, that's pretty hot. How hot's lava? Volcanic lava. 1,800 to 2,000 degrees. Maybe 2,200 at the most. Well, this is not terrestrial temperature. This is really, really high. And then she goes to another one, and in the side of this one, there's little bubbles. I said, what's that? She said, this one's off-gassing. This zircon not only melted into a little bubble shape, but it also is off-gassing. These are bubbles. It's starting to boil. The zircon crystal is starting to boil. So what is that? What kind of temperature do you need to do that? She said, just sort of short of 10,000 degrees Fahrenheit. Oh, that's interesting. So all this stuff starts to come up, and then more melt material, and more melt material, and more stuff. And then we get the astrophysicists involved, and we get a whole team of expert scientists on Airburst to come in, 21 scientists from around the world, to start looking at this stuff and taking samples and taking control samples from around the area and all that. And they wind up publishing it. It's now published. If you want to get that, I can get that to you. The science is saying, hey, we have burning stone and fire out of the heavens, confirmed by the archaeology and the science. And not only that, the directionality of this thing is really amazing. We excavate the pottery. Everything is strewn in one particular direction. You can see here are jars. These are over and under. It seems like everything in the city at a moment became airborne, broke apart, and then landed. Not where it was, but someplace else. And these are jars full of grain that were literally
picked up in the destruction and then deposited land.

0: standing in another place being smashed. This little jar, these are pieces of a jar. These squares are 6 by 6 meters, about 19 feet by 19 feet, each one of these squares. So that's about 20, 30 meters of distribution, and it's going in a southwest to northeast direction. We now know the directionality of the event. It's coming in shallow through the atmosphere, going southwest to northeast. And here's that, and not only that, but here's that same southwest to northeast, but this is the vertical dimension. These pieces of this vessel are being found in the full depth of the meter to 2 meter thick destruction matrix, which means that that destruction matrix is single event. It's a single event. It's the biggest destruction layer ever in the Near East. Here's that jar. You can see that. Let me get closer on it. You can see some pieces of the jar landed where there was nothing smoldering, so it didn't get discolored. Other pieces of the jar landed near things that were burning and smoldering in the ground after the destruction. And so it gets all this discoloration and these different colors. And we have many, many, many vessels that we're tracking that were blown over large distances. We even suspect one now being removed from other parts of it by over 100 meters. Like a football field apart. That's pretty amazing. Here's a big saddle current. This thing is huge. You can see it's a meter long. It's really thick. This big stone weighs about 400 kilos. And you can see here it is. But look at it. It's turned over on its side. It's got this grinding platform. But the grinding platform is turned. This thing is turned a quarter turn. Which direction? Northeast. That's a powerful blast that could turn a grinding stone like this in that direction. And so everything on the side is turned in that direction. And there's some more stuff, and that's the top. The buildings were literally sheared off at that level across the site. It's utterly stunning. Here's a piece of mud brick. Here's what it looks like when you clean it. Here's a piece of mud brick that's literally bubbling and melting. It's amazing stuff. Not only do we have bits and pieces of everyday life, we have bits and pieces of people preserved. Mostly anybody directly exposed would have been vaporized. But some of the individuals are in between walls and behind big walls. And this is not a whole skull. It's a piece of a skull and the upper dentition, and that was all. Here's the upper dentition of it. But we found pieces of people in the destruction matrix. And it's violent, it's horrible and awful. And anyway, this is the destruction event as it comes in over the north end of the Dead Sea in that direction, southwest to northeast. And maybe this will play. Here is a simulation of that thing coming in. This is all going to play out in less than 2 seconds. We're playing it slow. See the heat there? Now watch the heat on the ground light up some of the city below, and you'll see how hot it gets. That red is upwards of tens of thousands of degrees. Anyway, this is a computer simulation from one of the scientific papers. Now, why did God destroy Sodom? Why did he destroy Sodom? Here it is, from God's mouth to our ears. It's the only place in the Bible where God himself tells us why he destroyed Sodom. Here it is. Because they were arrogant, overfed, unconcerned, did not take care of the poor and needy, literally, it says, the widow and the orphan, and they were haughty and did detestable things before me. That's why he destroyed Sodom. But look what's up front. And we know what the detestable things are, right? We know what that is. But that's not the major. God says, because they were arrogant, overfed, unconcerned, didn't take care of the poor, they didn't take care of the needs of people, they didn't love people, they didn't help people, and they were absolutely arrogant, they were absolutely unconcerned with people. And God said, that's enough. I will destroy them. When I read that passage for the first time years and years ago, I thought, that sounds like a country I know. Sound like a country you know? I think so. So what does all this mean in the end? It says, as it was in the days of Lot, so shall it be at the coming of the Son of Man. I think we've gotten there. Do you think we have? I think so. Sodom really happened, folks. Archaeological scientist, there's no doubt Sodom existed and Sodom really happened. What was it? It was the judgment of God. And after it happened, the story of Sodom becomes the principal metaphor in Scripture for the wrath of God. Jesus is coming again. And when he comes again, It will not be for the purposes of salvation. It will be for the purpose of judgment. And as Peter said, the elements will melt with intense heat. He's coming again, only this time it's going to be planet-wide, and no one will survive except the redeemed. Thank God. Thank Jesus for his blood and his resurrection that redeems us from sin and the wrath to come. Thank you.
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21: From the Mauna Media News Center, I'm Chaz Ontai. Hawaii health officials are investigating the state's first locally acquired cyclosporiasis case. An Oahu resident became ill in late July without traveling during the likely exposure period. Investigators are reviewing possible food and other exposures, but have not identified a contaminated source. Hawaii's five previously reported cases involve people who had traveled outside the state. And Hawaii is receiving up to $76 million in a landmark settlement with Meta. The company will pay up to $18 billion nationwide to resolve claims that Facebook and Instagram are addictive to children. Teenagers will face a two-hour daily limit and overnight restrictions unless their parents provide consent. 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Mostly sunny and breezy with some isolated morning showers, highs in the upper 80s.
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0: Good afternoon and welcome to the Narrow Path radio broadcast. My name is Steve Gregg and we're live for an hour each weekday afternoon. It's a live program so that you can call in and ask questions about the Bible or the Christian faith for us to discuss. You can call in if you disagree with the host and want to discuss that on the air. Feel free to do that. The number to call is 844-484-5737. I'm going to give you that number again. It's 844-484-5737. And we have a couple of lines open. If you want to call right now, you can probably get through. Looks like it. This weekend, I'm speaking in a number of places in, I don't know if you call it the Central Valley or what you call it here in California. To me, it's Northern California, but obviously California goes a lot further north than this. It's probably Central Valley or something like that. I don't know the right name for it. But then I didn't know the name for the place I lived in California, which is called the Inland Empire until fairly recently. Anyway, so Fresno, I'm talking about Fresno, Coors Gold, Clovis, Oakhurst. These are areas I'm speaking in this weekend, starting tonight in Oakhurst, but then... There's quite a lot of places, actually. I'm speaking including some things that are not public meetings, where I'm filming some podcasts with somebody who lives up here, which is 6 hours worth while I'm here. There's probably another six or seven meetings in these 4 days I'm up here. If you are in those areas, want to join us, go to thenarrowpath.com. Go to the tab that says announcements, and when you do, you can find today's and or tomorrow's or the next day's dates. You can see where I'm speaking, and you can join us if you'd like to. All right, we're going to go to the phones now, and let's see what we want to do first. We've got Michael in Denver, Colorado, is first in line. Hi, Michael. Welcome.
1: Hi, Steve. Good to talk to you again. I just had a quick comment and question today, and I'll take my answer over the air. So first of all, I apologize if anyone's brought this up, because this is the first time I got to listen to the show this week. But this Thursday, tonight, August 27th, there's going to be a partial lunar eclipse, which is going to turn the moon a copper red color, kind of creating a blood moon. And it's sparked biblical speculation from a lot of people, saying it evokes Joel 2:31, which reads, the sun shall be turned into darkness and the moon into blood before the day of the Lord comes. And key references also include Acts 2:20 and Revelation 6:12, which kind of describe the moon becoming like blood, signaling the start of apocalyptic events. And I was just wanting to kind of get your impressions on this, or kind of your interpretation of those verses that talk about the moon turning into blood.
0: Well, the moon turning into blood, no doubt, just speaks of it turning blood red, as opposed to, you know, it doesn't really, the rock in space doesn't turn into liquid made of red and white corpuscles, for example. To turn to blood means to turn red like blood. And you're talking about a phenomenon, which you say is going to be tonight, where that kind of happens. Yeah, and there's been quite a few of those, actually not too long ago. In fact, there have been so many of them that one prophecy pastor, teacher, wrote a book about the blood moons, and he thought this is somehow a sign of the times. And actually, he had a certain set of dates that he thought they were signaling and didn't happen, which is always going to happen whenever people make those kind of predictions. The statement in Joel's prophecy in Joel chapter 2 is quoted by Peter in Acts chapter 2 as being in the process of being fulfilled in his day. That prophecy in Joel, it says that God's going to pour out his spirit on all flesh. Of course, that's what Peter said was happening there at Pentecost, and that your sons and daughters will prophesy and all that. But then it goes on and talks about a judgment which was coming too. And so it says there, I will show wonders, verse 30, I will show wonders in the heavens and in the earth, blood and fire and pillars of smoke. The sun shall be turned into darkness, the moon into blood before the coming of the great and awesome day of the Lord. And it shall come to pass that whoever calls on the name of the Lord shall be saved. Now, the fact that it ends with that statement, whoever calls on the name of the Lord shall be saved, and that Peter quotes that as being true in his time. And, of course, Paul quotes it also in Romans 10, that line, which means he applies this prophecy to our times as well, or to the church age, not the end of the times, but the times that the apostles were in, as well as now, you know, whoever calls on the name of the Lord will be saved. But Peter specifically indicated that these things were happening or beginning to happen in his day. The first instance of it was the pouring out of the Spirit at Pentecost. The blood and the fire on earth and the pillars of smoke, I believe, were fulfilled when Jerusalem was set on fire by the Romans. There were pillars of smoke. There was blood running through the streets. Josephus tells us there was certainly fire. The temple was burned down. And that these things will all come to pass, it says, before that great and awesome day of the Lord. Now, the great and awesome day of the Lord, I believe, is the end of the of temple Judaism, which came to an end with the destruction of the temple in AD 70. And that's why Peter saw it as relevant to his generation. Jesus said it would happen in that very generation. And so Peter sees the first inkling of it with the outpouring of the Holy Spirit. And so he quotes the whole passage. This is it. This is the day of this fulfillment. Now, of course, the destruction of Jerusalem was like 40 years later, but they both happened within a single generation. So it's not at the same day or the same hour or the same week or year, but it was in the same generation. This transition from the old covenant era to the new covenant era was what was taking place in that generation. Just like the generation that came out of Egypt. They were liberated from Egypt, but they didn't come into their inheritance, into their promised land, until 40 years later. So there was a transitional generation between the deliverance from Egypt when the old covenant was made, and they're coming into their promises. So also when the new covenant was made, there was a 40-year transitional generation before Jerusalem was destroyed. Now, I think the reason for that, sometimes it takes a whole generation to get the old ways out of their mind. We see that the Jews that came out of Egypt, they still had a lot of Egypt in them. And so you know, he had to kind of wean them of those Egyptian ideas like golden calves and things like that, over a period of a generation. So the next generation was freer from it, the ones who weren't born in Egypt. Likewise, the Jews had been under the law and the temple and so forth for 1,400 years. And even when Jesus came and died for our sins and ended the need for the temple, the Jewish Christians still kind of went to the temple. They didn't need to. It was unnecessary, but they were just used to it. It's like getting Egypt out of the people who were rescued from Egypt. God had to get the whole Judaism out of the Jews who had been raised that way, even after the new covenant had come. So he gave them, I think quite mercifully, he didn't make them turn on a dime. He gave them a generation to get the old system out of their minds and then to come into the full realization of the new. So that was a very significant time. Most of the prophets had something to say about that period of time, and Joel was one of them, and Peter said this is that period of time. So that's my understanding of the blood moon that he refers to there. I hope that clarifies something. Sasha from Oak Grove, California, welcome to The Narrow Path. Thanks for calling.
2: Hi, Steve. Hi. I have a couple questions in regards to demons, Satan's, devil. So there's a couple, but they kind of all go together. So okay. The first one is, who are demons and where do they come from? And then can a believer be inhabited by demons? And in what capacity can the devil devour you? And that's coming from the 1 Peter 5:8, where it says, yes. And then I'll take my question offline.
0: Okay, that's fine. And you've asked some hard questions because the Bible itself actually doesn't give us the answers to those things. Some people think it does, but I don't think it does. The first is, who are the demons and where do they come from? I was raised as a Christian under the impression that there was a third of the angels that fell when Lucifer fell. and that when we deal with demons today, we're dealing with the fallen angels. Now, that is a possibility. All I can say is the Bible doesn't tell us that. The Bible does mention there are fallen angels a couple of times anyway, if not more. And yet that never tells us if the demons are them or not. When it talks about the fallen angels in 2 Peter chapter 2, verse 4, and in Jude verse 6, it says that the angels that have sinned are kept in chains under darkness, waiting for the judgment of the great day, which doesn't sound like, you know, they're out and about possessing people, though they may be. It may be a figurative way of talking about things. But the Bible does not give us any authoritative answer to the question, are the fallen angels the demons? And there are people who have other views. There are Christians who think that the demons are simply the disembodied spirits of previous wicked people who've lived. Some think there was a wicked, rebellious generation before Adam. I don't believe that, but that's called the gap theory. They think that there were other people before Adam and Eve, and that they were rebellious and God had to wipe them out, and that the demons could be the spirits of those people set loose upon us. Others have thought it might be the spirits of the Nephilim. The Nephilim are the giants that are mentioned in Genesis chapter 6. There's not really a reason in the world, that is, I should say, a biblical case to be made at all, for the Nephilim's, their disembodied spirits are now the demons. I don't see that in the Bible anywhere. But it could be. I mean, we just don't know. The Bible does not tell us where they came from or what they are. The idea that they're fallen angels is a pretty widespread view. And since we know there are fallen angels, it becomes a view that is not impossible. The idea that they are the departed spirits of wicked people who in some way have become slaves of Satan and have to serve him in their afterlife, that view is not without its adherents also. I don't know that that makes an awful lot of sense biblically, but we just don't, we're not given a straight answer. What we do know is the angels, I should say the demons, are under the command of Satan apparently. The Pharisees referred to Beelzebub as the prince of the demons, or the ruler of the demons. And in Revelation 12:7, it talks about how Satan and his angels, which means messengers, probably demons, are making war against, Michael and his angels. It says in Matthew 25:41 that the goats and the sheep are separated, and the goats are sent off to everlasting fire prepared for the devil and his angels. It sounds like, now, if we say his angels, we may think, oh, then that's talking about the fallen angels. Well, it could be. It could well be. But remember, angels simply means messengers. Actually, the devil's messengers could even be living human beings who are his messengers. In fact, Paul says something like that in 2 Corinthians 11, where he said that, you know, Satan himself appears as an angel of light. How much more his ministers or his messengers appear as ministers of righteousness. So the devil has ministers, and they could be the angels, the angeloi, which means messengers. So we have only allusions to them in various ways, in various contexts. We don't have an explanation given, which means I'm not going to either. Now, you did ask something that I have maybe even more interest in. Can a Christian be inhabited by a demon? Once again, the Bible does not say yes or no directly about that. Most Christians I've met hold a view that demons cannot possess Christians. And I think they do so not so much on any direct statement of Scripture so much as their intuitions. They say, well, the Bible does say that our bodies are the temple of the Holy Spirit. Now, that's the Bible does say that, though it doesn't say anything about demon possession there. But they say, well, if our bodies are the temple of the Holy Spirit, then a demon can't live in there too. Well, that's a nice thought. I mean, that's more sentimental than logical. I mean, there's nothing in the Bible that says that the Holy Spirit can only live in your body with forces and influences that are positive. Because after all, Paul said in Galatians that the flesh wars against the Spirit, and the Spirit against the flesh, and these two are contrary to each other. These are two influences or forces inside of us. So, the Holy Spirit can live in us and does that doesn't mean that everything else in us is quite amenable to him. Our flesh is not. Demons would not be if they happen to be there, but we're not told whether they could be there. But the idea that, you know, our bodies are the temple of the Holy Spirit is one of the main arguments that people use to say that a Christian can't be possessed by demons. Well, that may be true, because the Bible doesn't come out and say that Christians can be. There are some various things in the Bible that make me wonder whether Christians can be or not. But I just don't know. My approach to that whole question is, I don't have to know whether Christians can be possessed by demons or not. If I encounter a person who seems to be a Christian and seems to be possessed by demons, I'm going to go ahead and deal with it as if it is a demon. If I'm wrong, no harm, no foul. If it is a demon, then that's the only kind of help they can get. Now, it's also possible that somebody who seems to be a Christian isn't a Christian. So when you meet somebody who seems to be a Christian and seems to have a demon, there's two things you could say about them both. It's one person. Either they're a Christian or they're not. And they either have a demon or they don't. Those are some variables. If a person who appears to be a Christian is one, and if they appear to have a demon and they do, then that would answer the question for us. But there's other possibilities. They could be not a real Christian who either does or does not have a demon. They could have a demon, I could say they could either not have a demon or have one, and we could be mistaken about that. So all I could say is the Bible doesn't lay out the answers to those questions so much as it just tells us that we have power over the demons. We don't have to know everything about them. And like I said, if we encounter demons, we should encounter them. We should deal with them as demons. And if we happen to have a doctrine that says Christians can't have demons, and we find someone who's demonized, and we say, well, I can't help them with that because they're a Christian, they don't have a demon, we might be doing them a disservice. The Bible does not tell us directly those things. So, there's a lot of questions about demons that we don't know the answer to, I'm sorry to say. So I'm going to have to leave it at that. We've got some more questions coming from other callers. Keith in Battleground, Washington, welcome to the Narrow Path. Thanks for calling.
3: Thank you, Steve. In a previous call, you had stated that even though Scripture does not state that baptism is symbolic, you do believe that Scripture does teach that baptism is just symbolic?
0: I do.
3: And that baptism does not actually do anything, and you suggest that I listen to your recorded messages titled Baptisms to get your reasoning?
0: Uh-huh.
3: And I've got one question there, but I wondered before I asked the question, if I could try to summarize your reasons to make sure I understand your teaching.
0: Okay.
3: Or would you prefer me to ask a question?
0: Well, it depends on how long it takes you to summarize it. Why don't you ask the question first, and then we'll see if we need to summarize my teaching or not.
3: Okay. So my question is, and it's going to be regarding Mark 16,
0: mm-hmm.
3: is if we are to trust in the Lord with all our heart and lean not on our own understanding,
0: mm-hmm.
3: and if Jesus will be the final judge of who will be saved, then in Mark 16, when Jesus told his disciples to proclaim the clear and simple gospel message that whoever believes and is baptized will be saved, shouldn't we fully believe what Jesus said and then read and understand the conversion accounts and Acts in light of that clearly and simply stated gospel message rather than using the conversion
0: okay.
3: accounts?
0: I'll be glad to answer that. And then sure. we can take okay. your next point. Yeah. First of all, there's a number of aspects here. Most Bible scholars do not believe that those verses in Mark 16 actually are part of Mark or that Jesus really said them. You know, the manuscript evidence is strongly opposed, at least many people feel, to that being an authentic passage. The last 12 verses of Mark, including that verse, are not considered to be in the original by most scholars. They could be wrong, but it raises questions since the oldest manuscripts don't contain them. Now, let me just say, I'm willing to say they are authentic. I'm just saying there's an awful lot of scholars who would differ with that. Now, Jesus didn't say that the gospel is to believe and to be baptized. The gospel is the good news. He says, preach the gospel to every creature. Whoever believes, that is, whoever believes the gospel and is baptized, will be saved. I believe that. I believe anyone who believes the gospel and is baptized. He didn't say that baptism is part of the gospel message, though it could be. Whatever the gospel is what we have to believe. And the person who believes and is baptized is saved, truly. Now, the question is about what about somebody who believes and isn't baptized? That's the issue. Jesus didn't say whoever believes and isn't baptized won't be saved. He did say whoever does not believe will not be saved. He said in the same passage, so whoever believes shall be saved. Whoever believes and is baptized shall be saved. Whoever doesn't believe will be damned. So he doesn't say whoever doesn't get baptized will be damned. He's not necessarily saying that baptism is what saves a person, as you're suggesting. Now, if you understand me correctly, you'll know that I say baptism is required. Baptism is commanded. We're not at liberty to ignore the commands of Jesus Christ. If we're his followers, we obey them. But if you listen to my lectures, you know there are people who do commit themselves to following Christ. And for whatever reason, they don't have a Bible, let us say, or maybe the person who evangelized them did a bad job of it. They've never heard that they're required to be baptized. I mean, believers are told to be baptized. Do all believers know that they're told to be baptized? Probably not. I've met people who didn't know that. And so the question is, they believe in Christ, they're devoted followers of his, but that no one ever told them that they need to be baptized, and they don't. And, you know, if you're going to say, well, they can't be saved then, I'm going to just have to say, I don't think that's what the Bible tells us.
3: Yeah, so I guess I was thinking more along the lines of looking at it from the standpoint of Jesus is saying what saves you, and then he's saying what condemns you. So he's obviously not saying lack of baptism condemns you. He's saying lack of faith or lack of believing condemns you. But one of the principles of reading scripture that I was taught is that we use the clearly and simply stated scriptures to use as benchmarks when we're reading other portions of scripture.
0: Sure.
3: And it seems to me that when he said, if you believe and are baptized, you will be saved, it would match. And we apply that to your reasoning that everything associated with the conversion experience occurs before you're saved. Then baptism would be included in the conversion experience based upon literally believing what Jesus said.
0: There's many people who are in heaven today, I believe, who were never baptized, including Abraham, Isaac, Jacob, David, Moses, the prophets, John the Baptist, the thief on the cross.
3: The thief on the cross.
0: Yeah.
3: Right. Yeah.
0: So
3: I agree 100% with you there.
0: Okay. So, but many people will say they're a different category because they all lived and died before Jesus died and rose again. So what they're implying is it was easier to get saved before Jesus came than it is now, because in those days, Abraham could just believe in the Lord and it was counted to him for righteousness. But now you can't just believe in the Lord and it won't be counted for you for righteousness. You have to believe in the Lord and be baptized, which is not always going to be easy for people. There's a lot of people in the Middle East who lived in desert areas, and all over the world there's people who live in desert areas. Not the easiest thing to find water to be dipped in. Or frankly, I've had people call me and say, I want to get baptized. Where can I go? And, you know, they don't live where I live. I don't know anyone who can baptize them. I could say you go to a church and they'll baptize you, but usually modern churches won't baptize you unless you join their church. So I think here's people who want to be baptized, and they're in a situation they can't find any place to do it. Now, you know, it'd be a very strange God to say, I want to save everybody, but if people just don't have the opportunity to be baptized, even if they love me and believe me, sorry, I can't save you, man. This water's what does the trick. If the water does the trick now, it seems like people who were saved in the Old Testament would have required the same water to do the trick. The trick is a relationship with God. And a relationship with God is entered and maintained by faith and obedient faith. And so that's what saves a person. Now, if a person is evangelized properly, and by the way, the people who wrote the Bible didn't know anyone who wasn't. But we do. We know people who have not been evangelized properly. If someone's been evangelized properly, then they will be baptized, because they'll be told that that's required, and the person of evangelism will do it. We see that in the book of Acts throughout. And I dare say, I don't think there were any unbaptized Christians in, you know, the first century church. I'm not sure what's difficult about understanding that, or if it's just are you part of the Church of Christ?
3: No.
0: Okay, because
3: no,
0: they would say water baptism is essential for salvation, but
3: they would say that, but they also acknowledge, as you've just said, that there are exceptions, and they would certainly include the thief on the cross and
0: some of
3: the
0: them do. Yeah, some of them do. Mm-hmm. All right. Well, hey, I got to take a break now, but those are my answers to your questions. I appreciate your call. I have a half hour more, but I have a break I take at this point to let you know The Narrow Path is a listener-supported ministry. 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I'll be back in 30 seconds. Don't go away.
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0: 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My name is Steve Gregg, and we're live for another half hour taking your calls. The number to call is 844-484-5737. Once again, we have a couple of lines open on our switchboard. It's a good time for you to get through if you hope to do so before this half hour ends. 844-484-5737 is the number. All right, we're going to talk to Liz in Louisiana next. Hi, Liz. Welcome to the Narrow Path.
1: Hello, Mr. Gregg. It's a pleasure to finally speak to you. I really appreciate all that you do. I've not been following your work very long yet, so I hope you don't mind if my question is one you've been asked many times before. So my question is, how do we know, practically speaking, what God's will is for each of us individually regarding specific life choices that the Bible is silent on? Like, for instance, like what career we're supposed to choose, or whether or not I should pick up a hitchhiker I see on the side of the road, or which need or charity I should give my money to, and so on. If we have the feeling that God is telling us to make a certain choice, how do we know it's actually God telling us and not ourselves or something else, like influence of other people or media or like demons, right, or something?
0: Well, that's always an issue, isn't it? I mean, things suggest themselves to our minds, and we want to know, is that something from God, or is that just something from me or from some other source? And the answer is, there's not some kind of a way that we always know, but there's many ways we can test. I would say this, first of all, that my view of divine guidance is not that God is telling you what to do in every detail of life and circumstance. Basically, for example, let's take how God guided people in the Old Testament, and then we'll bring it up to our time. In the Old Testament, God gave his laws, and all the Jews were to know the laws and to live by the laws. And, you know, but what did they do? I mean, what did the law require? Well, you don't kill anyone, you don't commit adultery, you don't steal, you don't hurt people, you live love your neighbors, you love yourself, and and then what do you do the rest of the time? Well, you know, three times a year you go to Jerusalem and offer these sacrifices. Okay, but what about the rest of the time? Well, the rest of the time you plow your field, you know, you plant your seeds, you harvest, you take care of your kids, you keep the house, in other words, they did the same things everybody else did, except that they were bound by God's ways expressed in his laws. So the pagans would go out and they'd worship idols. Israel couldn't do that. Pagans would sometimes murder or steal or commit adultery. Israel was not allowed to do that. But much of the time, they were doing a lot of the same kinds of things everyone else was, because being a Christian isn't just being a religious person who's always doing religious things. Being a Christian means, well, like it says, whatsoever you do in word or in deed, do all in the name of the Lord Jesus Christ. And in Colossians, excuse me, chapter 3. And Paul says in 1 Corinthians 10, you know, whatever you do, whether you eat or drink, do all to the glory of God. Okay, so eating and drinking, whatever you do, whatever you say, you do those things for the glory of God. You do them in the way that you believe glorifies God. Well, how would you know what glorifies God? Well, much of that is simply found in the teaching of Jesus and the teaching of the New Testament in general. You love your neighbor. You do good and so forth. Now, as far as specific instances of doing good, like picking up a particular hitchhiker or giving money to a certain beggar, God might lay it in somebody's heart in a particular situation, say, this is important, pick that person up, you know. Or you might be the kind of person who always picks people up. And sometimes it'll be an important encounter, sometimes it will not. You might be the kind of person who gives to all the homeless people, but the Bible doesn't say you have to give to every homeless person or pick up every hitchhiker. But I would say that in those kinds of decisions, unless someone has an extremely strong urge that they are pretty sure is from God, and you know, I guess if you're not sure, you say, I don't know how to know it's God, then maybe it isn't. Because, you know, for example, for a woman to pick up hitchhikers, that's a pretty dangerous thing to do. Now, there might be rare occasions where God would have somebody do that, but they'd better let him know pretty powerfully, because in general, one way that we know the will of God is that God says he wants us to be wise. I mean, the whole book of Proverbs indicates that wisdom is God's voice to a person giving them instruction. You know, Jesus said, you know, you want to be wise and build your house on a rock. Paul said, you know, do not be unwise, but understand what the will of the Lord is. Wisdom is something that God gives us. He didn't give the animals the same thing. It's rationality. It make, you know, we think things through. When it comes to stewarding money, for example, to give money to a certain charity, well, I mean, sometimes I give to somebody I like what they're doing. And I'm not 100% sure if they're doing it well, or if they're stewarding the money I give them well. But I don't know any other way to give to that kind of a need than to go through one of these organizations. If I can find out, if I can do research on them and find out that they're trustworthy, I feel a lot better about giving to them. If I don't know, and if I don't know how to find out, sometimes I'll give to them and just say, God, you know what, I'm giving this in your name. I hope this glorifies you. When it comes to picking up hitchhikers, I've picked up hitchhikers before. This is usually back in the 70s, not in modern times, because there weren't as many psychopaths out back then. And, you know, one hitchhiker that I picked up, I and two other Christians picked up this hitchhiker in Denver, and we led him to the Lord, and he became a Calvary Chapel pastor in Connecticut and later a Vineyard pastor, then back to Calvary again. But he's served the Lord, you know, for 50 years, I think. And, you know, he was a hippie drug dealer when we picked him up. And we might have said, oh, we shouldn't pick him up. But we felt like we should. And that was a good thing. But how do we know? How do we know if that's going to be a good thing or not? I would just say, if you have any doubts, and it would otherwise seem unwise to do it, don't do it. You know, go by wisdom. And the only time you should do something that doesn't seem wise is if you got no doubt in your mind that God is telling you to do it. Now, how does he do that? Well, you might have dreams or visions, or an angel might appear and tell you to do it. Or there just might be such a nagging in your spirit that God is not going to let you off the hook about this, you know. The main thing is to learn not to be a legalistic person, because then you might do a whole bunch of things that you think God's requiring you to do out of fear of, you know, out of a legalistic kind of fear. I think you just need to walk with God just like you walk with a friend or, you know, a husband or something like that, and trust that he's going to let you know what he wants you to do. And if he hasn't given you any special instructions, just go out and plow the field, or, you know, go out and give to a charity that seems like they're doing the right thing, or pick up a hitchhiker or don't, depending on how safe it seems or doesn't seem. I think in general for women to pick up male hitchhikers is not a good thing. It's just not wise. Sometimes for men to pick up hitchhikers is not wise. So, yeah, there's not some kind of a formula that you say, okay, here's something that came to my mind to do. I wonder if that's God or not. There's not like a 3-point test to figure it out. You just have to learn to walk with God, walk in wisdom, walk according to his word, and respond if he puts something very strongly on your heart that he's not letting you off the hook about.
1: Thank you. I think that makes a lot of sense. I appreciate, you know, it.
0: I was hitchhiking once back in the 70s, and everyone was going by. No one was stopping. I looked like a hippie back then. So a lot of people didn't want to pick me up. And some women, I think one woman, or a woman and a man, went by and ignored me. And then a few minutes later, they came back and picked me up. And they said, we passed you up, but we just felt like God was telling us to come back and pick you up. So he didn't let off the hooks. But they had a pickup truck, and I was able to ride in the back. That was safer when you pick up a hitchhiker. If you're driving a pickup truck, put them in the back. Unless it's raining.
1: I guess so.
0: Anyway, yeah, there's not a simple answer that fits all cases. But learning to walk with God, learning to be responsive to the Spirit of God's, you know, convictions, and learning how to apply, you know, the teachings of Jesus in practical life, those are all part of what it means to learn to walk with God and follow God.
1: Thank you so much. This is really helpful.
0: Okay, Liz. God bless you. Thanks for your call. All right, we're going to talk next to Neon in Paramount, California. Neon, welcome.
2: Hi, Steve. About demons, I think demons are very powerful because they don't feel pain. They don't feel pain, and they just want to possess bodies. And I have that's my comment. I have a question, really quick question. Who can exorcism? Who can do exorcism? Can somebody have a career as an exorcist?
0: Well, there are people who have kind of a career as exorcists. Some of them are in the Roman Catholic Church. A special branch of their priesthood is trained to be exorcists. I don't know if they keep busy full time or not. I imagine these days they probably can. I'm not a Catholic, and therefore I believe that any Christian who's walking with God, who has the faith to do it, who is, you know, doesn't have any dirty laundry that the demon's going to throw in their face, should feel free and feel unintimidated about facing demons. I think that, you know, the demon-possessed cases and exorcisms that are in movies, like the, you know, the movie The Exorcist, and there's other movies that have exorcism, The Exorcism of Emily Rose and stuff like that, they always, of course, have the most scary kinds of situations, and they always have Catholic exorcists. And the Catholic exorcists don't do things the way Jesus did. They sprinkle holy water and, you know, wave a crucifix and say the Hail Marys and stuff. Sometimes I think they succeed despite that, but that's not how demons are cast out in the Bible. You know, if somebody is a follower of Christ and possesses the Holy Spirit, and God has put them in a situation where they're the one that's needed to cast out the demons, I believe they can do so in the name of Jesus. They don't need any holy water or crucifixes or any of that. Just, you know, in the Bible, Paul would say, I command you in the name of Jesus Christ to come out.

0: And I will say this, I had heard like missionaries and stuff talk about exorcism, so I remembered a few things maybe that they'd said, but basically I just kind of did what the Bible says, and this woman was delivered fully and radically and dramatically. But I don't have a lot of experience with this. I have certainly confronted demon-possessed people before, and the demons didn't come out for whatever reason. I believe there's a couple of things I deduce from Scripture that might explain why in some cases they won't or don't come out. One is that the person wants it in there. I can't throw a demon out of somebody else if they've invited it in and they want it in. And some do. Some demon-possessed people have supernatural powers. They can read fortunes. They're psychics and so forth. And they like that, so they don't want to get rid of the demons. And if the patient, is welcoming the demon, I, as an outsider, can't make it go away, and even Jesus won't make it against the will of the person who's rejecting deliverance. Another case that may not go out is, and I don't know if this is true or not, this is just from biblical data, not from biblical teaching. The Bible doesn't teach what I'm about to say, but the biblical data does illustrate it, and that is every time an exorcism took place in the Bible from Jesus or the apostles, the demons were manifesting themselves. Now, what I mean by that is, in the Bible, sometimes people behave more or less normally, except on occasions when the demons begin to act up. Now, when the demons begin to act up, the person who's manifesting the demon is doing all kinds of crazy things many times, saying crazy things. They're wild. Sometimes they're violent. But the same person, when the demon isn't manifesting, I believe the demon's still in there, but I think it just submerges itself and goes deep, and it's not showing until another occasion. Many times when Jesus met demon-possessed people, not every time, but the demons acted up because they were now in the presence of Jesus, or they heard Jesus preaching, and it stirred them up and made them manifest. But it's interesting, Jesus never cast out the demons before they started manifesting. And I don't know the reason for that. It may be, and this is strictly a theory, I have no authority on this except from, examples. It may be that when the demon is manifesting, that's when it has come to the surface more and is most vulnerable to being removed. And when it's not manifesting, maybe it's hiding deep down inside where it's more entrenched until the next time. I do not know. I don't want anyone to teach that as doctrine. But I believe, except in certain cases, any Christian can cast demons out of people, but they do have to have faith. They have to be walking, I think, in the authority of Christ. That is to say, they're not compromising. If you're compromising in your spiritual life and you confront a demon, unfortunately, a lot of times they know you are, even if no one else does. And demons have been known to call out a minister or somebody else about some secret sin in his life because he was trying to cast them out, and they knew it, and no one else did. So make sure you live with clean hands and a pure heart, and you're ready at all times to encounter that kind of thing. And that being so, it doesn't take a special class of people or a special ordained group to cast out demons, which is, of course, what your question was about. All right, let's talk to Ray in Vancouver, BC. Hi, Ray. Welcome.
1: Hello. Hello?
0: Hi.
1: Hey, first-time caller.
0: Great.
1: Very nervous. I have a huge problem. I'm new to the faith, very new.
0: Uh-huh.
1: And have a horrible drug habit.
0: Uh-huh.
1: I don't go to church. It's hard to read the Bible. I'm just giving you just the point, because I could go on forever. I talked to a pastor the other day through a friend of mine. He said he's going to pray about it and get back to me.
0: Uh-huh.
1: I listened to your show. I love it. I just wanted to see if you had any words of wisdom.
0: Right. Well, you say you have a big drug problem. Does that mean that you simply abuse drugs? Are you addicted to drugs? How would you describe?
1: Yeah.
0: Are you an
1: yes,
0: addict?
1: But absolutely. But I still manage to, go to work and whatnot.
0: Okay. Well, let me say this. I have

0: known many people who were drug addicts, and God delivered them. Sometimes it happened just when they got saved. I've known people who were heroin addicts, and when they got saved, they just went off heroin and they just went cold turkey, didn't have any problems with it after that. But on the other hand, I've known people who struggle with alcohol and even something like cigarettes or drug addictions, who struggle with it after they become Christians. I cannot say, because I don't know, why God heals some people of sicknesses right away, why sometimes it's a gradual process. I believe that God has a kind of a different plan and program for every person. He has a personal relationship with each of us, and therefore he's got a plan. And if he's going to heal you, he could do it right away. He could do it over time, or he might not. In the case of sickness, the Bible doesn't always indicate that he's going to heal that at all. Now, drug addiction, of course, is a behavior and not a sickness, though it certainly can have a physiological aspect. Even alcoholism has a physiological aspect, which you can see by, people going through withdrawals when they come off, or DTs for alcohol. But, God can deliver you from that without any withdrawal. But there's not a guarantee anywhere in Scripture that he'll do that in every case. All I can say by way of encouragement, I have known people that that's happened to. I've also known people that didn't happen to that way, and they had to fight it off just like any other sin in life. And, I would say if you really have a physical addiction to hard drugs, and if God doesn't deliver you, then you have, that is if he doesn't do it immediately, then you have a responsibility to take whatever measures are necessary to make sure you stop doing it. Because taking the drugs is a sin. Of course, the Bible says that all people are slaves of sin until they get saved, but not all people who are slaves of sin are drug addicts. An addict definitely is a slave to that until he's set free. And so I would say you need to, probably look into detox, some kind of rehab program. I would suggest for a person with drugs problems to get in touch with Teen Challenge. Lots of rehab programs are not Christian, but Teen Challenge is, and they've had tremendous success with drug addicts. In fact, their success rate is huge compared to secular programs. They much depend on God and the power of the Holy Spirit, and lots of people have been helped through Teen Challenge. There's other Christian ministries like that too. Now, so what I would say is, ask God to deliver you, and then just endeavor to not take drugs anymore. But if after doing so, it turns out that you're not delivered and you're still taking drugs and you can't stop, then I'd say go into some kind of a program. But of course, success is not through a program per se. Success is by walking in the Spirit. Paul said, if we walk in the Spirit, we will not fulfill the lust of the flesh. And drug use is one of the lusts of the flesh that he mentions. So if we're walking in the Spirit, we won't be getting high. And therefore, learning to walk in the Spirit is really what it comes down to. But if you're not doing that well enough, you still have to not get high. So, I'd say find a Christian program if you can. I don't know if Teen Challenge is where you are. You're in Vancouver, BC, but they're all over the place. And I would check into that. But also any other Christian drug rehab would be good to look into. Now, if you weren't an addict, if you're just like an occasional abuser of weed or something like that, I would just kind of give you the same counsel I'd give to someone who's having trouble with porn or with alcohol or with some other sin, anger, But if you're really an addict, you really need to either get full deliverance supernaturally, or since that's not guaranteed all the time, you could need to do something else to get over that habit. And if you've given your life to the Lord now, then you've made a determination to get over the habit. And I'd just say, you need to do whatever you can to do that. Praying all the time, because God could deliver you at any time. If he hasn't yet, it doesn't mean he won't tomorrow or next week. But while you're praying, you need to be behaving too. And so, you know, you may need a program for that. I don't know anything else to say.
1: Definitely not behaving, but Steve, love your show. Truly, thank you for the advice.
0: Thank you, Ray, for calling. And now we have a lot of people around the country who are probably going to be praying for your success. I'm sure of it. Thanks for calling, brother. All right, let's talk next to Dave in Iowa. Hi, Dave. Welcome.
2: Oh.
0: Hi.
2: Yes, on the radio you were talking about the native baptism.
0: Yeah.
2: And people in dry areas, if they really want to get their lives to Christ, they're going to find a way to get to a source of water.
0: You're right. You are. But if one's not very much available yet and you're looking for one, I mean, you could, of course, just pour water over your head. If you have enough water to drink, you could pour it over your head. But that's not the way baptism was done in the Bible. But it would at least be showing good faith that you want to be baptized. But again, even if there's plenty of water, you have to have someone who will do it for you. And people who are members of churches do not realize how difficult that is for someone who gets converted not in a church. If let's just say you're reading a Gideon Bible in your hotel room and you say, I'm going to follow Jesus now. Okay, well, you don't go up to the desk clerk in the lobby and say, would you baptize me here? You need to find somebody who's a Christian who will do that. And not every Christian will, although perhaps they should all be willing to if they can. And not even all pastors will, unless you're going to join their church. And joining their church is certainly not what it means to become a Christian. So there are people who want to be baptized who have had a hard time finding a way to do that. So all I'm saying, I'm not trying to make excuses for people who live in the desert. Yeah, you're right. If they can find enough water to drink, they can probably find enough water to pour it over their head, though that's not technically what baptism is. But it could, one could say, God, this is all the water I've got, so let this be my baptism. I appreciate your call. Joe in Calhoun, Georgia, welcome to The Narrow Path. Thanks for calling.
3: Hey, Steve. I have a nephew that was recently diagnosed with Tourette's. Mm. And some of the family members, an uncle in particular, wants to do an anointing.
0: Uh-huh.
3: And he's got a couple pastors involved. There's a little hesitation from the boy's parents. And they asked my opinion, and I just thought I would call and see what you thought about it.
0: Yeah, well, unfortunately, Tourette's is a very confusing thing, obviously. It's considered a mental illness. It's actually a behavior. Now, whether the behavior is caused by a mental illness or caused by just bad character or caused by demons or something else, it's hard to say. I mean, I would say there's nothing wrong with anointing him with oil. It says that in James chapter 5, is any sick, let him call for the elders of the church, let them anoint him with oil. I'd say that'd be one way to go. Now, as I said, if it's a sickness, it's one thing. If it's just bad behavior, it's another. And nobody can see inside the brain of another person. And all a psychologist can do is basically give an opinion about the behavior and what its cause is. And that's why it's so hard to give any kind of answer to that. But yeah, praying for them certainly is not the wrong thing to do. And since I'm sorry I'm out of time, I can't really explore other options right now. I apologize for that. You've been listening to The Narrow Path. My name is Steve Gregg. Our website is thenarrowpath.com. Thanks for joining us.
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10: Welcome to Seculo. Will Haynes here. Jordan Seculo joining me as well. We've got a lot to talk about, folks. And one of the main things here is that we're starting to see the Democrat Party realize, wait a second, maybe it's not great to be so closely aligned with people like Hassan Piker. People that are pretty explicitly anti-Semitic, and that's been growing in the party for a long time. But we're seeing now headlines like El Sayed's ties to firebrand influencer threaten Democrats' path to control the Senate. Jordan, we know the main goal for someone like Chuck Schumer is to become the Senate Majority Leader again. And if it's an anti-Semite and through derailing a Senate campaign in Michigan, that could be the most irony of ironies of him losing this bid to become the Senate Majority Leader again.
12: The wild part was this is the group that they were running across the country. They tried to unseat some incumbents. They did in some cases. They went into open seats. And in many cases, these Democrat socialists got the victories or got very close. And so it's becoming tougher and tougher, especially at the Senate level. You know, I always divide kind of like the House and the Senate. At the Senate level, to divide the Democrat Party from these radicals, from the DSA, because it seems like that's where the energy is in the party. Now, the energy in the primaries may be there, Will, but then as these candidates now become the candidate for Democrats, for Michigan voters, they start looking closer, they start looking at who they're connected with, and these guys have just got reels and reels of commentary that not only Jews, that makes lots of people uncomfortable from various religious backgrounds. They said some really nasty stuff about Vice President Vance's wife. I mean, they take these hits. They think they need to be tough, and I think they're trying to out-tough Donald Trump. And in that, if that's not who you actually are, and someone's writing you tough lines, and he sounds like that when he talks, like he's got right. His bullet proofs done. It comes across as even more crass and not natural, and just plain out mean and nasty. And in a time when they should be winning, right? They should be ahead in races.
10: Just naturally the way that midterms go.
12: If we're supposed to believe the other polls that say that President Trump is down in the 30s, but then you look at the actual polls of where people are voting, you look at it and say, wow, I mean, the Senate might not be as in play as they thought it was because of the horrendous candidates that ended up getting through these primaries.
10: That's right. And we're going to talk about that. We're going to play some sound from other Democrats that are trying to say, hey, stop talking about streamers. Stop talking about people online. Not realizing that that is where culture is these days. That is where people get their news. They're not getting it from MS Now or CNN, where you get booked every day because you can go on and give your campaign message. No, they're listening to people online. And that's when you start to see that some people are uncomfortable with what's being said by people online. We've got sound also from Hassan Piker that kind of doubles down on his support for Abdul Sayed. Because what's going on there? Remember what we talked about earlier this week. Hassan Piker called Israel Jewish ISIS and made a threat that if you're a Jewish American and you support Israel, Be prepared for violence. I'm just warning you. It's not me. It's just, I'm warning you that that's going to come. That would include someone like Chuck Schumer, who historically was strong on Israel, a Jewish American. So I don't think that the Democrats can deflect anymore and say, don't worry about these people. They're just streamers. Stop making it about that. We're the important ones. We're the politicians. It's not going to fly in 2026. We're going to break that down. And I want to hear from you. Is this something that you see changing in the American politic? 1-800-684-3110 to talk to me and Jordan on air. We've also got huge news of something that the ACLJ and ACLJ Action have worked on with Meta. You've heard a lot about them in the news this week, as well as Rick Grinnell joining us in the back half of this broadcast. Join us today, though. Call 1-800-684-3110.
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15: We've witnessed monumental legal victories from defending the 14th Amendment and protecting our sacred American right to vote, the overturning of Roe v. Wade, and standing up for the religious liberty of our kids and seniors. But even with the many historic wins we've achieved, the battle is far from over. 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Countless unborn babies remain in jeopardy, and across the globe, innocent Christians are being targeted and killed across this country and around the world. 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
10: Welcome back to Seculo. We're talking today about this growing problem, and something we've been talking about on the broadcast, about the radical elements that are taking over the Democrat Party heading into the midterms. It's not just the DSA candidates. It's also people like Hassan Piker, who is a streamer on Twitch that has a huge following. He's formerly worked for Young Turks and is now his own entity when it comes to his political influence. And what you're starting to see is mainstream Democrats realize all of a sudden they're uncomfortable with the association with someone like this. But instead of them really just saying, like, no, this isn't a thing, we don't agree with it, and rejecting it, they're just trying to minimize and saying it's just a streamer. It's not someone that is really influential, not understanding how the world works, how media and influence works in 2026, and thinking they can get away with this. I mean, it is the equivalent on the left, as if, not if someone was supported by someone like Nick Fuentes, but actually took them on the campaign trail. That is someone that has a lot of influence online. But yet, the vast majority of people say, we reject his brand of whatever politics he has, mostly because it is rooted deeply in identity politics and racism. It's the same thing on the left, just with progressive ways to go about things, more liberal ways to control things, but all still rooted in that same hate, that same identity politics mess that we're starting to see play out through both sides of the aisle. And I want to play this because this is another Michigan Democrat who is trying to push aside all of these issues that are now infecting their party headed up to November. This is Debbie Dingell, who is saying, listen, this isn't about it at all. So take a listen to this bite, and then we're going to break it down for you.
16: I am done, so don't any reporter ask me again about Hassan Piker. It's not what November is about.
17: So I'm a reporter. Why can't I ask you about Hassan Piker when he has campaigned with Senate candidate Abdul Sayed?
18: Look, I'll tell you what I'm tired of. I'm really worried about health care. I'm worried about reversing the SNAP cuts. I'm worried about hunger. I'm worried about affordability of groceries and gasoline and housing and a broken health care system. And quite frankly, everywhere I've gone for the last 10 days, someone throws a camera in my face or a phone in my face and asks me questions. I don't agree with them. I've made it very clear. And not only do I agree Israel's got a right to exist, but as I've got more into them, looking at things he said, there are a lot of things that deeply disturb me, but he's not on the ballot.
10: But he's not on the ballot. Here's the problem. What he's saying is on the ballot. That's where you're seeing this rise in DSA candidates, where you're seeing people like Abdul Al-Sayed, who won his primary, a large part because of how vocal on the campaign trail people like Hassan Piker were to bring attention to him. He was able to defeat someone who was a more mainstream Democrat, Haley Stevens, who supported Israel. And what did they make that entire thing about? AIPAC, about the Jews coming after them, trying to shut down their freedom by outspending. It's such a tired, disgusting, anti-Semitic trope that they continue to bring up, Jordan. And as if it should be proof that it's not what they say it is these candidates that keep pushing, like AIPAC's trying to derail me. When? So how effective is this insidious Jewish oppressive group, AIPAC?
12: So if it was so effective, Al-Sayed would not be the nominee.
10: Right.
12: What we see is that they can't change who the base voters are that show up in a Democrat primary in Michigan. To a guy who back in March, when referring to an attack at a synagogue in Michigan, said, well, hurt people, the Muslim who carried out that attack, hurt people. So hurt people, hurt people. And kind of that's dismissing that as well. If you're going to hurt Muslims because you're, Jewish? You happen to be at a Jewish synagogue? What does that have to do with what's going on in the Middle East? But here's how they tie it in. Hassan Piker takes it and says, it's going to be dangerous for American Jews to tie their identity to Israel. Physically dangerous. Violently dangerous. And these two guys, Al-Sayed has not condemned and tried to stand apart from Piker at all. In fact, I mean, they've showed up together, and they may say we don't agree on everything, but the fact is, how you take a comment, one that says, well, hurt people, hurt people. Okay, so you're dismissing the radical Islamist attack on a synagogue in the state you're trying to represent in the U.S. Senate by a guy from Lebanon who I think was living in the United States. So who was he being hurt by in the United States? What Jews were hurting him? And how is Israel hurting him in the United States of America? That's question one. But also the dismissal of violence is just not cool ever, even if that switch it around and it's attack on a mosque. You never make a statement like that. No Bible-believing Christian would ever make a statement like that and be supported or played down that kind of violence. But when you truly believe that if you tie your Jewish identity or your Christian identity to the importance of supporting Israel, now you somehow must be prepared for violence. And you know what Hassan Piker said? He said, I didn't say people should go out and commit violence. I just think there will be violence. So he's not really condemning it, but he's also trying to stand back and saying, well, you can't actually say that I'm the one telling people to do it, and I'm not endorsing it. That's so he doesn't get arrested as a leader of a group that's, you know, trying to encourage terror attacks, domestic terror attacks in the United States. So he's saying, listen, Jews, and I think you can broaden that out to other groups. Lots of listeners to our broadcast and watching this show right now. If you support Israel, violence may be coming your way in the United States of America. We're not talking about in Israel. We're talking about in the United States of America. This is, again, not only is it anti-American, it's just flat out wrong as human beings. And so we will see how this affects voters in November. I mean, there's a lot of time, as quick as we'll get there,
19: right,
12: there is a lot of time in between to see whether Michigan goes Mike Rogers' way, and can Democrats effectively ever in the near future pivot away from what started off as a small squad, Will, and has now become what appears to be, and they're allowing the narrative to become, the base of their party. And they're losing another big part of their party, and that is the Jewish vote, which has consistently been with. In fact, AIPAC works with, and used to work with a lot more, Jewish Democrats that were elected on the Hill. And just Democrats on the Hill who supported Israel, not necessarily Jewish elected officials. And so to make them out to be this evil partisan organization, they are not. And in fact, there's a lot tougher groups out there on the issue. But again, Will, they're easy to say, well, it's AIPAC and they're somehow controlling Washington, D.C. And I think all of this is really troubling. It gets more troubling to me also when it starts bubbling up in our kind of, I wouldn't say conservative movement, but in the Republican politics.
19: Right.
12: Because it's the same way. They try to take institutions that are built to win elections. So they try to take over those institutions. And then by taking over those institutions, they change then who the institutions actually and what the institutions actually stand for.
19: And I want to play this really quickly, because as we heard from Debbie Dingell, who wouldn't just go, and she's a U.S. representative, U.S. congresswoman, wouldn't just say, we need to condemn this, we need to reject this from our party. She's like, this guy isn't on the ballot. Right now, let's hear what Hassan Piker had to say about Abdul al-Sayed, who is on the ballot. Let's play Byte 5.
20: There are going to be a lot of people who are already questioning Abdul al-Sayed's sincerity on these issues that will then turn around and say, oh, he's moderating his position on Israel, all this stuff. I don't think he is. Okay. I will say this. I am literally the person that is being dangled. And I'm going to tell you once again, he's not moderating on his perspective on Israel or anything like that. Okay. His reaction to this has always been very good, which is, look, I deal with people that I don't fully agree with and don't fully subscribe to on a daily basis. This is politics. Politics is about addition, not subtraction, right? It's smart. It's the right way to deal with it and then deflect back to the issues, because they are the ones who are engaging in the deflection.
19: So once again, right there, he's saying politics is about addition, not subtraction. Right. Bloomberg is saying... reporting, Democrats are now conceding that the party's anti-Semitism problem is veering into dangerous political territory that could eventually cost Democrats Jewish support at the ballot box, to say nothing of the moral implications. Jordan, right there. I mean, when he's saying it's about addition, not subtracting, what are they adding to their party? Racism, anti-Semitism, hate.
12: Yeah, and what are they losing? Actual seats.
19: Right.
12: Actual representation in Congress. At a time where, you know, historically, that shouldn't be so difficult for mainstream Democrats. The problem was mainstream Democrats didn't do so well in these primaries.
19: Folks, we will be back with more. We've got a fascinating update of some of the work of ACLJ Action on the tech side. I think it plays right in this conversation, as well as a FOIA request we have into Michigan about Abdul al-Sayed. We'll talk about all that in the next segment. We'll be right back. 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
15: 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Wade, and standing up for the religious liberty of our kids and seniors. But even with the many historic wins we've achieved, the battle is far from over. The attacks on our constitutionally protected rights persist. Countless unborn babies remain in jeopardy. 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
19: Welcome back to Seculo. We are going to pivot here a little bit from our original topic, but I think it all ties in.
12: It does.
19: And I did want to briefly say also, and we can put this up on screen, our FOIA request, because we are, do have a records request into Michigan about the work that Abdul Al-Sayed did as the health official in both Wayne County and Detroit, looking at what ties he had to Planned Parenthood, who has fully endorsed him.
12: Yeah.
19: So that's interesting. We're going to keep you updated on that, but I want to let you know that that is some of the work ACLJ is doing. But here's something else that you've been working on, Jordan, a lot, and we've talked about some of the things we've dealt with Roblox.
12: Yeah.
19: When we talk about, because we are in back-to-school week, what is one thing that is ever-present in the world of students these days? And it is online presence, even right. in their schools. So that's something that ACLJ, who as a pro-life, pro-student organization as well, yeah. we want to make sure that protections, family values are paramount, and that those children are protected and that parents have their rights upheld to shepherd those children and to raise those children. And something that's been in the news this week is this settlement between Meta
12: yep.
19: and state's attorneys general regarding parental protections of children on their platform. Right. Tell us a little bit about this and what you've been able to work on.
12: So when you talk about Meta, and we've been working on this with in Capitol Hill on policy changes, some of that could come legislatively to protect children. We're still working on those. And then also policy changes that can be implemented by the app developers as well. Because ultimately, it's the app stores that could put in the best regulations. So like the Apples of the world and their stores, because it would be easier. But what Meta has done through Facebook and Instagram, just to kind of make it easier for you, is said has committed to putting together a program to protect young people. And specifically, you know, you're not supposed to even be on Facebook or Instagram until you're 13. They released teen accounts and they've done things like that. Now it's going to default when this all goes into effect. Some will go into effect in a few months. Some could take up to a year because they've got to put all this together. But if you're under 18, it will default to only allow you to be on for 1 hour a day. It will also heavily restrict the content that you are seeing based off your age, looking at like a PG-13 model. So they're going to kind of compare it to that rating system. As parents, you don't have to get these devices or allow your children to even have these devices. So we're just talking to people who do allow their children to have these devices. And I'll tell you, I do allow mine. And that's because even at their Christian schools, they're starting to implement those at a younger and younger age. I don't want American children to be behind on technology and the rest of the world, you know, thousands of steps ahead of them. And then we're not competitive in the global market and they're not competitive in the workplace that they will ultimately be entering, unfortunately for us as parents of younger kids, quicker than we even want to acknowledge. But as a parent, I loved reading, and I'm really proud of what we got done here working on this, because you have 52 AGs plus DC. Now, you're going to hear also, you've got a couple of the territories. The only two AGs that didn't sign on to us, it's not partisan. One was the Florida AG. They just think they should get more money of the $18 billion that Meta has put forward for states to help educate parents about this.
19: Right.
12: They think they should get more money. Same for the Democrat AG out of New Jersey. And I think Meta, they'll handle that. I don't think that's the big story. It's handled. The lawsuit is over now, which could have been trillions of dollars. That's kind of taken that away as well. But what I thought was great and was also done by Meta, the parental controls make sense now. So it's easy as here's the defaults. Here's what you can do as a parent. Like if you got a 6 hour car ride coming up or a 10 hour flight, of course you can then go in as a parent and allow them to spend more than an hour, you know, on these sites if you want them to. But the defaults also, Meta has pledged that if YouTube and TikTok also adopt the same plans, that they will limit it not to 2 hours, but 1 hour a day will be the default for everyone. Mm-hmm. Right now it's a 2 hour. It will be a 2 hour. Then it'll be a 1 hour default. And they'll have to contribute some into this account. And that 30% of that $18 billion will be released, but it will be released with more billions to the states if YouTube and TikTok also agree to this. So this is empowering parents, but with tools they can actually use. Because what we were very concerned about, Will, throughout this process, we work on these, since mm-hmm. we actually have young kids and we live this, is how many 50, 60 buttons do I have to do to make sure my older daughter is getting it right for her, my middle son is getting it right for him, and my youngest daughter's got it right for her. And it was pretty difficult. And it was, because the App Store itself is not policing this. So now you're having the biggest app maker in the world with Meta, with Facebook and Instagram right. underneath it, having to do it on their own. Now, truthfully, this should be legislated and the App Store should be doing it on their own. But Apple, Google, they have been fighting back on that.
19: Well, and I think that's what's also interesting. One, it is a different world where the tech companies that were seen as so hyper-liberal agenda for so long. Under one, we say elections have consequences, but you are seeing the willingness of Silicon Valley and the tech world to work with bipartisan common sense ideas. But this is also what's interesting to me as well, because, I mean, I'm seeing comments be like, oh, they only did this because they're sued. That's sometimes what gets things to the table. Meta's coming forward. They're trying to call others in the industry to a point of say, hey, join us in this when you're not. But this is how you get things done
12: yes.
19: without having to be regulating and legislating everything. Well, because as a conservative, that's what we're concerned about, is the government over-regulating everything. If you can get it to this place, this is actually a more conservative path.
12: Yeah, I think Mark Zuckerberg is a father, right? And so he wants these tools to still be available to young people. He understands that they're going to need to be able to use technology to a greater extent than we even thought probably 5 years ago, to be viable in the workplace in almost every single field you could imagine. So because of that, how do we do that in an appropriate way? And so I think he's thinking like a dad as well. And one of those is night mode, for instance. This is going to be a default that from midnight to 6 a.m., teens will not be able to post or view their feed, stories, explore, or reels. So that's default, midnight to 6 a.m. You can increase that number. Again, you can remove it if you want for your teen. I mean, but that's going to be the default operating, as well as school mode. During school hours, 8 a.m. to 3 p.m., teens no longer receive any push notifications except for direct messages. And the reason why there is, direct message systems are used to alert them about their security and safety on campus. So right there, that's that they have to allow. But that's the only kind of messages that would be coming through to their accounts. And that's if their school even allows them to access their devices. A lot of schools don't during the school day.
19: Well, and as an organization,
12: so we're talking about nighttime, right. daytime, weekends, really limiting the ability for teens to sit there and just, you know, go through and spend 10 and 11 hours scrolling through. Also, you get worried about what algorithm they're pushing on your kids. You, when you sit down and now go through this, when this all launches, your young person, your son, your daughter, can choose a non-algorithmic feed. So that means they are not, Facebook or Meta are not trying to push them on things that they necessarily want to see because they clicked on one shoe or one political candidate or one band they liked. So it won't be algorithmic at all. And so you can choose that. You can choose the algorithm. Some people like it. I do. It helps me find things and find other like-minded people and kind of things that I would like that I might not find otherwise. But all of that's there, and I think people are saying, oh, this is a loss for Facebook and Meta because they the court case. I think this is a huge win for American young people, families, parents, and for companies like Meta who realize this is a serious issue and they're going to do something about it.
19: That's right, and you can support this work at ACLJ.org.
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0: Someone can brighten our day with just a smile or a kind word. Others seem to steal the sunshine and rain on our parade. Isn't it interesting that other people have that kind of influence on us? Today on A New Beginning, Pastor Greg Laurie points out we should take that to heart and learn to have a positive influence on others. It's not that hard to do, and the rewards are wonderful. You've joined us for a study in the book of Acts that Pastor Greg has called The Upside Down Life.
1: Turn in your Bibles to Acts chapter 11. Acts chapter 11, and the title of the message is How to Be an Encourager. Encouragement really matters, and that's something that we all need in life. In fact, I read an interesting thing about two doctors who wrote an article called The Most Dangerous Word in the World. They wrote, quote, if you were to put yourself in an MRI scanner and take a video of your brain and flash the word no for less than 1 second, there would be a sudden release of dozens of stress-releasing hormones and neurotransmitters. The doctors continue to say these chemicals immediately interrupt the normal function of your brain, impairing logic, reason, and communication. Just flashing the word no. But then they went on to say, but positive words like peace and love alter the expression of genes, strengthening areas in our frontal lobes, promoting the brain's cognitive functioning. So it reminds us that words really matter. What you say to people really matters. What you hear from people really matters. Abraham Lincoln, the president of the United States, needed encouragement. He was really attacked in the media of his day. And after he was tragically assassinated in the Ford Theater, they found his personal belongings. And among his items that he carried with him, a little pocket watch and some other things, they found a little folded up newspaper article from some paper some time ago. And it simply had these words written on it that President Abraham Lincoln is one of the greatest statesmen of our time. And when Lincoln would get discouraged, he'd take out that little piece of paper and read it again for a little word of encouragement. Proverbs 25:11 says, the right word at the right time is like precious gold set in silver. So I want to encourage you. And we need to encourage one another as Christians. 1 Thessalonians 5:11 says, encourage each other and build each other up. It does not say discourage each other and tear each other down. And that's what some people do. No, encourage each other. Then in Hebrews 10:24, we're told, let us consider how we may spur one another on toward love and good deeds, not giving up meeting together as a habit of some is, but rather encouraging one another, and so much more as we see the day of the Lord approaching. We can all use some encouragement. Let me share some verses that may address what you're facing in the moment. You might say, I'm a failure. I'll never change. I'll always be the way that I am. The Bible says you can do all things through Christ who strengthens you. Believe what the Bible says, not what your emotions say. That's Philippians 4:13. You might say, well, I'm afraid of the future. But God says in Deuteronomy 31:6, be strong and courageous. Don't be afraid or live in dread of them. For the Lord your God goes with you. He will not leave you or forsake you. You might say, well, I can't go on another day. I can't handle what I'm going through, this hardship, this illness, whatever it is you're facing. And I'm reminded of the words of the Lord to the Apostle Paul as he talked about his affliction that he described as a thorn in the flesh. The Lord said, my grace is all you need. He'll get you through what you're going through. You say, but I have no future. I've given up on living. I have no hope. Psalm 38:15 says, you, O Lord, are my hope. You will hear my prayer. Psalm 135 says, I'm counting on you, Lord. I'm counting on you. I put my hope in your word. Don't put your hope in your circumstances. Don't put your hope in your money. Don't put your hope in people. Put your hope in Christ and trust the word of God. And I can't talk about hope without quoting Jeremiah 29:11, where the Lord says, I know the thoughts that I think toward you, says the Lord, thoughts of peace, not of evil, to give you a future and a hope. Okay, so I want to talk about a guy in the book of Acts that was known for encouraging others. Actually, his given name was Joseph, but he was given a nickname. And his nickname was Barnabas, which means the son of encouragement, or another way to translate it, he was known basically as Mr. Encouragement. Mr. Encouragement. I love that. I mean, is there someone you know that you could literally describe as Mr. or Miss Encouragement? That's who Barnabas was. He always had a word of encouragement for someone else. Now, if you were to be summed up in one word, what will we call you? Mr. Happiness. Miss Critical. Mr. Cranky. Miss Bible. I don't know. But something to sum you up, well, Barnabas was Mr. Encouragement. Or are you Debbie Downer or Bobby Buzzkill, right? Who are you? Are you always known for being the negative person, always having the critical word? Or are you known for being the positive person, always having the encouraging word? Now, let me say, you know, to balance this, that there is a place for criticism. There is a place for a reality check, right? That's why opposites are often drawn together in marriage. Because you'll find someone that you're attracted to, but often they'll be your very opposite in the way you approach life. I know that's certainly true of my wife and myself, and it may be true of others I'm talking to right now. But it is important if you love someone to tell them the truth, right? Because the Bible says, faithful are the wounds of a friend, but the kisses of an enemy are deceitful. Open rebuke is better than secret love. So sometimes as a way of showing my love, I will say a critical thing, but I'll say it in the right way. I mean, if you're known for encouragement and compliments and affirmation, then when you bring your word of criticism, it will be received. But if you're known for negativity, hypercriticism, and meanness, when you come with another criticism, which may in a sense even be valid, it will not be received because you're Mr. or Miss Negativity. Instead, we want to be Mr. or Miss Encouragement, just like Barnabas.
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1: So Barnabas pops up in the book of Acts, and he steps in at a critical time in the life of the Apostle Paul. Before he was the Apostle Paul, when he was still Saul, the notorious Christian killer, the man who hunted down followers of Jesus Christ, the man who met Christ on the road to Damascus. The problem was a lot of people weren't buying it. They weren't believing that Saul was actually now a Christian. I mean, I don't even know what the modern equivalent of that would be. Maybe it would be Alice Cooper. You know, I've gotten to know him a little bit, and I've interviewed him. We've hung out some. And I mentioned this to people, or we post these things online, and people say, he's not a Christian. He's evil. Well, he did used to be evil. He did used to be a rock star, living a rock star depraved life by his own admission, and a drug addict and everything else. But God got hold of him and changed him. But some Christians are just unwilling to accept that's even a possibility. This is the same thing that Saul was dealing with. No one believed he was really a Christian. Enter Barnabas. Enter Mr. Encouragement. Barnabas says, oh, you're a believer for sure. I've talked to you. I know your conversion is real. That brings me to point number one. An encourager sees the potential in others and cheers them on. An encourager sees the potential in others and cheers them on. So Barnabas, Mr. Encouragement, takes Saul of Tarsus under his wing and encourages him. And he even says, let's go on the road together. Let's go share the gospel together. So Barnabas is helping Saul. He's discipling Saul. He's teaching Saul later to become Paul. He sees the potential. Acts chapter 9, verse 26. Go back a few verses, chapters. When Saul arrived in Jerusalem, he tried to meet with the believers, but they were all afraid of him and they did not believe that he had truly become a believer. Then Barnabas brought him to the apostles and told them, Saul had seen the Lord on the road to Damascus, and the Lord had spoken to Saul, and he told them that Saul had preached boldly in the name of Jesus. I love that. So Barnabas takes his credibility, and he had a lot of it. He was loved by everybody, and he put it on the line for the newly converted Saul to, listen, I'm vouching for this guy. He's a real Christian. And that's something that we all need in life. We need a Barnabas, or you need to be a Barnabas. Let me say that again. We all need a Barnabas or an encourager, or we need to be a Barnabas encouraging others. Because sometimes people don't believe you're really converted. After I became a Christian, the funny thing is I grew my hair and beard out after I was converted. Prior to that, I had longish hair, but then I became like a hippie type looking guy. And so I was attending Calvary Chapel where there are a lot of people that look like me. And I decided to go to another church one Sunday, a very conservative church. And I walked in and they were just ending their first service. They had the choir and the preacher was in a suit and tie, and all the men were in suit and ties. They were dressed very nicely, and they had the pipe organ and all that. But I heard the tail end of the first message and I thought, that's a good message. I'm looking forward to listening to it. So I come walking in my bell bottoms, my hippie shirt and my long hair and my beard, and I take a seat.

0: 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Stop.
1: He keeps preaching. Then we're going to invite you to come to Christ. The choir starts singing "Just As I Am." And he's looking at me. Everyone, I'm not exaggerating. Everyone's looking at me. Finally, the preacher, I'm not making this up, gets up from behind his pulpit, walks down the stairs, walks right over to me and says, "Are you saved?" I said, "Yes, I am." He looked very disappointed. I wasted an entire evangelistic message on this guy. Then he said, "Are you baptized?" "Yes, I am." Then he says, "Are you coming to the church picnic?" I don't know. And then, so the service ends and literally 20 people or more ask me three questions, the same three questions. "Are you saved?" "Yes, I am." "Have you been baptized?" "Yes, I have." "Are you coming to the church picnic?" "No, I don't want to be with you people any longer. You're a little weird." I needed someone to help me in that time in between after my conversion, because it's really easy to fall back into your old life and get pulled back by your old friends, right? You know what I'm talking about? And then you're doing the old things again. And I was a new Christian. I wasn't raised in the church. I didn't understand their lingo or vocabulary. And I went to this little Bible study in my high school campus after I was a Christian. And the guy they brought in that week was a little different. And I felt very uncomfortable. I thought, I don't know if I really want to hang around these people, but I'm not really comfortable around my old friends anymore. Maybe I'll just sort of be a solo Christian. I'm telling you, I could have fallen through the cracks so easily. But thank God some guy who was my Barnabas came up to me. His name was Mark. And he said, "Hi, your name is Greg, isn't it?" Yeah, it is. "I saw you accept Christ the other day at the Bible study at lunchtime." I said, "Yeah," it's kind of even defensive. "Yeah." He goes, "That's great. Okay." He goes, "You want to come to church with me?" I said, "No, thank you. No, I want you to come to church with me." "No, I don't want to go to church with you." "No, really, you got to come with me. I don't want to come with you." He says, "Where do you live?" "No, I don't want you to come." Next thing I know, he's at my house. He picks me up. He drives me to church. I love this guy. He was so persistent. And that was Calvary Chapel in the middle of the Jesus movement. I walked into a spiritual awakening and I didn't even know it. And I walk into this building and it's filled with people, all this excitement, so many younger people as well, older folks too. And I was a little overwhelmed by all this love, and I actually didn't want to be there. And I was hoping I could just leave, and because there were no seats, and someone in the front row waved, Greg, they're from my high school. "We have a seat for you." So I walked, I took a seat in the front row, and out walks Chuck Smith. And I heard the Bible presented in a way for the first time that I understood, and then they couldn't keep me away from the place because I just wanted to grow and learn more. Listen, we're all called to be a Barnabas. Some people want to be the Billy Graham, or they want to be the Apostle Paul. Someone's got to be the Barnabas, working behind the scenes, because that person you're discipling, that person you're encouraging, may go on to change the world. And your words matter, and your encouragement matters.

0: Important insight today on how we can step up and be a source of good reassurance in someone else's life. Pastor Greg Laurie with counsel from our study series in the book of Acts here on A New Beginning, a series called The Upside Down Life. Well, Pastor Greg, as you've been speaking, maybe there's somebody listening who's really enjoyed hearing your story of your early days as a believer and has become apparent that they don't have a story of their own. They've never really come to the Lord and made things right with Him.
1: Yeah.
0: What can they do to fix that?
1: What I would say is He's only a prayer away, which means if you will call upon the name of the Lord right now through prayer, He will hear your prayer and answer your prayer. Listen, if you want Jesus Christ to come into your life, if you want Him to forgive you of your sin, if you want to know that you'll go to heaven when you die, just pray this prayer right now after me. Just pray, Lord Jesus, I know that I'm a sinner, but I know that You're the Savior who died on the cross for my sin and rose again from the dead.

0: said, I turn from my sin now, and I choose to follow you. From this moment forward, as my Savior and Lord, as my God and my friend. In Jesus' name I pray. Amen.
1: Amen. 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You know, Pastor Greg, there are times when we have the privilege of praying with someone to accept Christ.
0: Yes.
1: And when that happens, you know, we really want to give them something to follow up.
0: Yeah.
1: And obviously, a Bible is a great option, the best option. And you have a new book, What Every Growing Christian Needs to Know. It kind of sounds like that would be a great introduction to the Christian life.
0: Yeah, I think so, Dave. I think it'd be very helpful because, you know, you wonder, where do I go now? You know, when I became a Christian at the age of 17, no one gave me anything. They didn't give me a Bible. They didn't say, Greg, you need to start going to church now. And the school bell rang because it happened on my high school campus, and I literally had no idea what to do next. And thank God a guy I didn't know from Adam's house cat, and I don't know that Adam had a house cat, but it's an expression. Anyway, this guy named Mark comes up to me. He introduces himself. He takes me to church, and effectively he started to disciple me. That was so important. But I want to help other people sort of be like Mark was to me. And this is a resource you could put in the hands of a new believer. In fact, you could go through it with them and it would be helpful to you as well. You could break things down and explain it. You could start a little small group and invite new believers over to it. But this is something that will be a blessing to them because, you know, when I read a book, I'm not trying to impress anyone, Dave. I'm not some prolific author. I speak in a very plain, understandable way. And by the way, that's intentional. I heard one great Bible preacher from days gone by who said the objective of preaching is to get the cookies on the bottom shelf where the kids can get to them. So I try to do that. I use humor. I use illustration. I try to write in a language, in a way of speaking that people understand because I just want them to internalize these truths. You know, and I have to say that the Bible says of Jesus, the common people heard him gladly. He wasn't trying to impress the Pharisees and the Sadducees and the religious elite of the day. In fact, he had some pretty scathing words for them. He was trying to communicate with the regular folk out there who just wanted to get closer to God. So if you want to learn more about how to get the most out of your Bible study and how to pray more effectively and how to share your faith in a way that you'll see results, then you want to order a copy of this new book, What Every Growing Christian Needs to Know.
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1: Danny Yamashiro here, and welcome to The Good Life, encouraging you with inspirational stories to share with family and friends through perspectives of hope in Jesus Christ. How does a Jewish Buddhist become a Christian? What happened in Israel that influenced his decision for Jesus? In what ways are his children raised in both Jewish and Christian worlds, as both parents are Jewish believers in Jesus? This is the story of Dr. Garrett Smith, whose life tells about what it means to be changed by Jesus, empowered by the Holy Spirit, and following God into the world. Well, we pause here, as we typically do at the beginning of our show, to remind you the reason we have the Good Life program, well, dear friend, is to share how the love of Jesus Christ, makes a difference in the lives of people. I'm talking about the love of Jesus so meaningful, so deep and strong that he died on the cross for your sins and mine. He was buried, yes, and rose again on the third day, offering God's hope. Garrett Smith is originally from the San Francisco Bay Area. He is the lead pastor of Newton Covenant Church. He holds a Doctor of Ministry and Masters of Divinity from Gordon-Conwell Theological Seminary and a Bachelor of Arts in Business Economics from the University of California, Santa Barbara. He's married to Nikki. They served as missionaries with Jews for Jesus for 12 years. They have three children, Dahlia, Zachary, and Ilana. Garrett, welcome to our show.
2: Well, thanks for having me, Danny. It's great to be here.
1: I know I mentioned in the intro San Francisco Bay Area, but tell us more. Where in the Bay Area did you grow up?
2: Well, I was born in the city and raised out in the peninsula about 15 minutes south of it. That's my home. That's where all my family's been.
1: Well, what was it like growing up there in the Bay Area?
2: Well, it's the only thing I knew. You're talking about like my family or the actual area?
1: Both.
2: I mean, you're talking about my family was a religious mix in some ways. My mom was actually raised Mormon in Idaho, and she came back from the very first, her great great great great great grandfather was one of the first converts to Joseph Smith way back in 1830. But she got away from that life. My dad came out of the Holocaust. And he was, as a small boy, they came out and they had nothing. They had some family that was here in San Francisco, and that's why they came out there. But I think, and my mom, my dad, when they got married, my dad said he'd only marry my mom if she agreed to raise us Jewish. So we were raised in the synagogue, and that was our life growing up. My mom, went along with it, never converted to Judaism, but I would go off and visit my Mormon cousins in Idaho every year for a week. And it was like my life was actually pretty chaotic. My parents had a terrible marriage, and then we'd go and go to Idaho once a year, and everything would be peaceful and nice and kind around the my Mormon cousins, which are wonderful people. I still love them mm-hmm. very much. In fact, when I became a believer in Jesus in Israel, they sent me all books of Mormon thinking I'm halfway there.
1: Yeah, but, looking back at that time. Mm. These are precious times, the childhood mm-hmm. years. Who would you say influenced you most during that time?
2: That's a great question. It's funny, as I think back, I was like, there were so few actual adults. I think we're the kind of house that people were stay away from. The synagogue was a safe place for us. And, and it was across the street. And, it's funny, the thing that was most important to me was our basketball team. And my dad was the coach, and so even as a little kid, I got to go out there with all the bigger kids because my dad was the coach.